0: which is in the NDAA put in there by Tom Cotton, who's the chair of the Senate Intelligence Committee. This is happening on top of what Steve Simon revealed, which is that the aid that the U.S. gives to Israel that came out of the Camp David Accords, that's now being transferred from the State Department's oversight to the Pentagon, which will virtually have no oversight. And then also Ben Freeman is reporting, has done a report on how the U.S. and Israeli militaries are being integrated. And all of this is happening at a time when we're told that there are tensions between Trump and Netanyahu. Whether that's kabuki theater or not, I'm not sure. But it strikes me as a little odd at a moment when the Defense Intelligence Agency tells us that Israel is ramping up its spying efforts on the United States to a hair-raising level. Here you have the United States Senate opening up the store of American secrets to Israel with basically no ability of anybody to oversee or stop it.
1: Well, all of the things that you just mentioned, including the defense integration measures that Steve and Ben wrote about, are part of a response, you know, by Israel and those who support its policies here in the United States to deal with what has been plummeting public support for Israel as reflected in opinion polls, particularly among self-identified Democrats, but it's not just the Democrats. And so what is going on is Netanyahu has said it's okay with him if the grant aid to Israel that has totaled over $300 billion, you know, since the creation of the Israeli state, that can be phased out. And so the Israelis will be relying more on these less visible, less salient means of keeping the United States tied to the Israelis. And that includes these measures of defense integration that won't be as visible as that State Department administered aid. And it now includes, if Mr. Cotton's proposal were to be adopted, the even less visible channel of intelligence cooperation. So that's basically the politics that go behind all of the things that you just mentioned.
0: Well, is this likely to become a fait accompli, Section 622 of the NDAA?
1: I think there's probably less resistance to it simply because it is less visible than, say, some of the things in the Defense Authorization Act that would be a separate matter and that have already gotten a little more attention than this intelligence provision would. And Ian, let me point out, I think as far as the intelligence part is concerned, to try to legislate in this way, not just with regard to Israel, but with regard to any foreign country, or I should say micromanage by Congress, a intelligence liaison relationship just doesn't really make much sense, because these relationships, which can get pretty complicated, and they are an important part of the U.S. intelligence business, they depend on a lot of things that are best handled by the intelligence officers themselves and their agencies, and not really by Congress, because it depends not only on the overall temperature of the political relationship between the United States and whatever state we're talking about, be it Israel or anyone else, but such things as, you know, exactly what are the information requirements that our intelligence officers are trying to fill? What is their estimate of a foreign intelligence service's ability and willingness to fill the gaps that we might not be able to fill ourselves? How might these exchanges of information figure into any intelligence cooperation, operational cooperation in the field that we have going? And of course, very important is, what does any sharing of information with a foreign service imply with regard to possibly compromising intelligence sources and methods? Those are all important things, and I don't think it's something that Congress can easily and effectively micromanage.
0: But is Tom Cotton essentially handing the Israelis an open door when they have been trying to find ways to get through that door illicitly through espionage, and as the DIA just reported, that their efforts to spy on the United States have ramped up enormously recently. They're particularly targeting the White House to find out who Trump is talking to and what his moves are in terms of Iran. So is that the picture? In other words, that Cotton is going to be handing them such a gift that they won't have to resort to the mess that they are apparently engaged in as we speak?
1: I think you describe it very well, Ian. It is opening a door to get information that they have been vigorously trying to get, not just recently, but for many years, through the clandestine means of espionage. And this is part of the traditional efforts of those who carry the Israelis' water in Washington. And Senator Cotton, in this case, is one of those people.
0: But if you go back and your article talks about this, at Responsible Statecraft, Senate wants to force U.S. to share sensitive intel with Israel. The Pollard case, where Israelis tried to make a hero out of this guy and Netanyahu welcomed him to Israel, but he was basically stealing incredibly important secrets from the NRO, the National Reconnaissance Office, of U.S. overheads, the technical abilities, which is massively valuable to the Russians. And apparently Pollard did pass stuff on to the Russians, and in exchange for Moscow allowing Soviet Jews to emigrate to Israel. So the record is pretty bad on this, isn't it? I mean, China's probably the most active in terms of spying on America, but Israel's probably number two. Where would you rate them in terms of their spying on the U.S.?
1: Well, if we're talking about the Pollard case, just in terms of the sheer volume and sensitivity of information, that I think might still rate as the number one case in terms of damage against the United States from a single spy and a single case of espionage. And just to be a little precise in terms of what was done with his stuff, I think it wasn't Pollard personally, but it appears the Israeli government, having gotten some of the secrets from Pollard, from the United States, may have used that as trading material to pass on to the Soviets in order to get more Soviet Jews to be allowed to emigrate from what was the USSR. So, you know, that gets to another danger that I address in the article, that is that of the Israeli government using information from the United States, whether it got acquired clandestinely, as in the case of the Pollard case, or if it were to become through that open door that Senator Cotton is trying to open, there is a real risk of that information being shared more with other governments with whom the Israelis are trying to do business and from whom they are trying to win favors, which could include Russia, it could include China, it could include other countries.
0: So, Paul, since you've served 30 years as an analyst at the CIA and your last position was National Intelligence Officer for the Near East and South Asia, what do you make of Trump's appointment of this Bill Pulte, who's this kind of thuggish brat, comes out of from a wealthy family, even though they can't stand him. He's a horrible, stupid guy, and he's a total thug. And he used his position at Fannie Mae and Freddie Mac to gin up these mortgage cases against a lot of Trump's enemies. And obviously, Trump has decided to put him in charge of intelligence, the director of national intelligence. And Trump has promised that Pulte is just going to eviscerate intelligence. There'll be wholesale purges. So what are you hearing from the intelligence community in terms of what Pulte is about to do?
1: Well, it's an appalling appointment for exactly the reasons that you mentioned. And I think we can assume that just as Pulte apparently spent most of his working days at the finance agency trying to scour material from Fannie Mae and Freddie Mac that could possibly be input to a contrived mortgage fraud case against Trump's political adversaries, that now he will have if he is the acting DNI, access not just to Fannie Mae and Freddie Mac mortgage records, but also, the whole panoply of U.S. secrets that are acquired by the U.S. intelligence agencies, and to use that to scour through it to try to find anything potentially embarrassing to anyone who has annoyed Donald Trump. And we should point out, this has, of course, been the subject of a lot of expressed concern among Democrats as well as Republicans on the Hill. And some of the Democrats in particular and Republicans are balking now at the extension of the Foreign Intelligence Surveillance Act provision that involves warrantless wiretapping. And in this case, it's not just a matter of using a threat not to approve legislation as a way of expressing disapproval for an appointment. There's a real substantive connection here, because if the FISA powers are extended, that would be that much more potential information about U.S. persons that Pulte could get his hands on as acting DNI.
0: So is he out to destroy the DNI? Because even Cotton, who we've been talking about, who's the chair of the Senate Intelligence Committee, he's also talked about it being a bloated bureaucracy. Or are they going to go after the broader intelligence community, which is, 18 different agencies?
1: Well, we ought to be careful not to conflate a couple of different things. One is the, terrible abuses and weaponization of agencies in general that the Pulte appointment represents. There's a larger issue that has existed ever since the office of the DNI was created, amid the recriminations after 9/11. I have never been a big supporter of that reorganization, and I think legitimate arguments can be made that there are better ways to organize the U.S. intelligence community. I'm not arguing for another reorganization now with all of the disruption that that would entail, but I think we need to keep that issue separate, and there are legitimate debates that can be made about it from the issue of weaponizing and abusing any agency, be it ODNI or the other intelligence agencies.
0: Well, but Trump apparently thinks he knows more than the intelligence community. And what we understand about the lead up to the war in the Gulf now that's got him trapped, obviously Netanyahu and David Bonnier, the head of Mossad, came to the White House and sold him on this war. Apparently, the head of the CIA, Ratcliffe, did try to warn Trump that Netanyahu's been trying to get us to go to war on his behalf against Iran for decades. Apparently, that fell on deaf ears. What's going on with Trump? Is it because he really thinks he knows more than the intelligence agencies, or is he just this ignorant guy who's the most powerful person in the world, who's just a reckless wrecking crew? I can't go on because I'm appalled at what's happening to this country.
1: It's been clear for some time that Trump has no use for expert input from the intelligence agencies or other parts of the national security bureaucracy. I mean, if you want to characterize it any way you want, he simply doesn't, if, whether he thinks he's the smartest person around or he simply has no use for bureaucracies and the so-called deep state, he's simply not using and only intends to abuse those agencies. I think in the case of the Iran war, I mean, that's a vivid demonstration of it. Some of the things that would happen, and in particular, the Iranian response of closing the Strait of Hormuz and all of the economic calamity that has resulted from that worldwide. I mean, that was one of the most mentioned, most analyzed contingencies that was likely to come from any full-scale war launched against Iran. It shouldn't have been a surprise to anyone, even those not in the intelligence community. And I have no doubt, that the analytic judgments that were offered from the community and from the CIA, made that quite clear that that was the kind of response that was likely to happen. But Trump apparently, feeling his oats from being able to grab Maduro from Venezuela without economic catastrophe so far, caused him just to brush off any such advice.
0: So just in the last couple of minutes then, Paul, you know, some people have speculated that because Trump is so much in love with Putin and he's been so disdainful of Zelensky, and lately Zelensky's offering the latest drone technology, which the Ukrainians are at the cutting edge of. This technology would save American lives in the Gulf in this current war. And even Hegseth wants it, as well as Driscoll, the head of the army, but Trump's stopping it. So what's going on with this guy? I mean, I find myself speculating whether or not he works for Putin as opposed to for the people of the United States.
1: Well, certainly his fondness for Russia and for Putin and for authoritarians in general has been quite clear. With regard to the, Russia and Ukraine issues, then it also involves the whole background of his second impeachment and how Ukraine figured into that. And of course, his continuing accusations that the Russian interference on his behalf in the 2016 election was a so-called hoax. So there's all this personal political baggage for Trump that no doubt has been a major part of his foolish resistance to something like what you mentioned, taking advantage of the Ukrainian advances in things like drone warfare.
0: So, just in closing, Paul, I find it ironic that everybody's been, in terms of the opposition to Trump, which is growing to a vast majority, have always been looking for the smoking gun, the silver bullet, whatever's going to end this nightmare, whether it's the exposure of his ties to Epstein or whatever. But it looks, ironically, as if the Iranian regime, as disgusting as it is, as a horrible, murderous, kleptocratic regime, they may well be the ones that bring this guy down. What do you think?
1: Well, I hesitate to make that kind of prediction in terms of the impact on domestic politics. You've got a substantial proportion, unfortunately, of the American voting public that will still support Donald Trump, even if he shoots somebody to death on Fifth Avenue in New York, as he once bragged. But the facts of the economic consequences in terms of gasoline prices and so on, of this very ill-advised war, do seem to be making more of an impact than some of the other scandalous things that were brushed aside in the past. So I would only go so far as to say, I don't know if we're at a turning point, but the war has perhaps brought us closer to a potential one.
0: Well, Paul Pillar, I thank you very much for joining us here today.
1: My pleasure, Ian.
0: And again, I've been speaking with Paul Pillar, who served for 30 years as an analyst at the CIA, in which his last position was National Intelligence Officer for the Near East and South Asia. He also was the chief of the analytics units at the CIA, covering portions of the Near East and the Persian Gulf and South Asia, and headed the Assessments and Information Group of the Directorate Center of Intelligence's Counterterrorism Center. He's currently a non-resident senior fellow at the Center for Security Studies at Georgetown University, associate fellow at the Geneva Center for Security Policy, and a non-resident fellow at the Quincy Institute for Responsible Statecraft. His latest book is Beyond the Water's Edge: How Partisanship Corrupts U.S. Foreign Policy. And he has an article at Responsible Statecraft: Senate Wants to Force U.S. to Share Sensitive Intel with Israel. We're going to take a brief station break. We're back examining a new movement, the Common Sense Coalition, which is a broad bipartisan coalition of policy experts and former government officials who have issued a comprehensive indictment of President Trump's second term, calling it catastrophic for American democracy, national security, our economy, and the future of the planet.

0: what you'll do. Welcome back. I'm Ian Masters, and this is Background Briefing, available 24/7 at backgroundbriefing.org. And joining us now is Ira Shapiro, who's a lawyer, longtime senior Senate staffer, and a former U.S. trade official. He spent 12 years in the United States Senate as counsel to the majority leader and in other senior positions where he played an important role in implementing the Foreign Intelligence Surveillance Act and the Senate Code of Ethics. He's the author of a trilogy of narrative histories about the Senate, starting with The Last Great Senate, Courage and Statesmanship in Times of Crisis, which was nominated for a Pulitzer Prize. And he's the co-editor of a new book just out, Betrayed, America Didn't Vote for This. Welcome to Background Briefing, Ira Shapiro.
1: Thank you, Ian. It's good to be back with you.
0: Likewise, Ira. And of course, together with this new book, Betrayed, America Didn't Vote for This, a coalition has been formed, the Common Sense Coalition, which is a bipartisan broad coalition of policy experts and former government officials. So there's more to this than just a book. But let's start out with, if you don't mind, going back to the very beginning, which is back in 2016, when Trump ran. A massive fraud has been inflicted upon the American people. And back when he started, Trump wasn't even serious about running for the presidency. He was out to improve the Trump brand, and it was almost a lark. But unbelievably, he got elected. He was a reality TV guy. That's all he knew, a failed businessman whose reputation as a great businessman was entirely manufactured by a television show, The Apprentice. And ever since then, we have been victims of this fraud. So how did it happen? How has it taken so long for the American people to wake up to how much they've been conned? And by the way, you know, the Republican who ran for the presidency before Trump, Mitt Romney, went public at the time in 2016 when Trump was running and warned. He said, this guy is a con man. He's a fraud. His promises are as worthless as a diploma from Trump University. And yet, not only did he get elected, he got elected twice. So why did it take so long?
1: Well, when you ask why did it take so long, Ian, that assumes that it's over now, which I don't assume. But look, I think many people have thought about what happened, and a lot of things had to go wrong to get us to this point. I think Trump's initial election occurred because of essentially his outsider celebrity status. He was actually a very unique celebrity, and he was running against his brilliant political move was to conduct a hostile takeover, essentially, of the Republican Party, rather than run as an independent or something like that. And as a celebrity outsider, he was able to get the nomination originally, and then he was able to win the election despite losing the popular vote, largely because of Jim Comey's contribution at the end when he reopened the file against Hillary Clinton. But look, that was a long time ago. And what we tried to do in our book was essentially ask this question. Now that he's come back to win a narrow but decisive victory, what's happened to the country in the 16 months, say, since he became president again? And our assessment in this book that we have put out by policy scholars and others is that there's no precedent in our history for this kind of presidency, for this authoritarian blitz, number one. No precedent for that. And number two, there's no precedent for the amount of damage that's been inflicted on our country in a little more than a year. if you had elected an enemy of the people to be president, he couldn't have done any more damage than President Trump and his administration have done. So there's obviously long history, and people debate that for a long time. But we've been focused on the damage caused by this second presidency and how to stop it.
0: Well, obviously, the point's well taken, Ira, because I think the worst is yet to happen. This is a guy that's already demonstrated his contempt for democracy when he tried to stage a coup after he lost the 2020 elections. And he is busy planning on a coup to make sure that the Republicans don't get wiped out in November, which all the polls indicate they should. So I think the real battle is just beginning, and I don't count him out because he's absolutely ruthless and lawless, and it's pretty clear what his agenda is. So we've got the battle's not over. And I would argue the battle is just beginning.
1: Well, I agree with your concern, frankly. I'm very worried about the efforts that Trump and the Republicans will make to try to steal the elections in the midterm elections, either by various forms of change in election law or simply thinking about and declaring a national emergency on some bogus charges. The interesting thing about Trump has always been how public he is in what he intends to do. And to me, that the fact that he clearly states, well, we ought to federalize the elections. We ought to we ought to get rid of mail-in voting. We ought to redistrict, et cetera, do anything we can. That transparency puts onto all of us the obligation to find ways to stop it. And this is not, there's nothing secret going on here. This is pretty blatant and out in the open.
0: So, Ira, when you were mentioning back in 2016 how he did a hostile takeover of the Republican Party in a reality TV debates, he knocked everybody off the island. He was obviously more skilled, and he was an outsider. And I think the American people were hungry for a different kind of politics or a different kind of politician. But at this point, it's so clear that Trump is a mafia boss who has intimidated the Republican Party into submission. And if you buck him, he'll primary you. And there's a whole bunch of corpses in his wake, political dead men walking. So if he goes ahead with Pulte, this idiot that he's got in charge of intelligence, and tries to come up with ways to nullify the votes, and he's already, as you say, he's already said what he's going to do. There's no secrets about it. If he does this, will the Republicans go along with him out of self-interest, in the sense that they'll be reelected even if they lose? Or is there enough of them that would, you know, go along with the Democrats to try and stop this in the name of American democracy?
1: Well, their track record hasn't been very good yet. We can point to various instances where certain Republicans did stand up. Seven of them voted against to convict Trump in his second impeachment trial. But they generally, cowardice and desire to stay in office have been their principal influences. So we'll see what happens. From my standpoint, though, and the reason we titled the book Betrayed, America Didn't Vote for This, obviously there are many, many Trump opponents who, you know, been against him forever, as we have. But I believe that a vast number of the Trump voters didn't vote for this. That is to say, yeah, they voted for secure borders, and they voted for what they thought would be lower prices and they voted for probably Trump's attacks on wokeness and DEI. They didn't vote for the rest of it. They didn't vote for the Iran war. They didn't vote to cover up the Epstein files. And you can go down the list. They actually didn't vote to destroy our medical research ecosystem. Most people actually think doing research on cancer and other diseases was a good idea. So I think that there is a chain. I think there is a chance that his sinking approval ratings are irreversible and reflect the fact that Americans are finally onto what Trump's about. Now, that doesn't eliminate the danger, as you would point out, and I would point out, the fact that he'll do what he can with what he's got in terms of support. And there's a lot of things he can do that will be extremely harmful. But there is reason to believe that the coalition, the broad consensus in the United States, can be built against this president.
0: Well, you're in the process of doing that, aren't you, with the Common Sense Coalition? In other words, as usual in our politics, we tend to want the man on a white horse to rescue us. And we thought that was the case with Obama. And Obama said, yes, we can. He didn't say, yes, I can. Yes, we can. So here we are hoping for a leader. And a lot of people were very excited about the young senator in Georgia. John Ossoff made a very powerful speech recently. But what you're doing, Ira, seems to make more sense, is that the coalition has to be a coalition of citizens. We can't wait around to be rescued by a leader. We all have to pitch in, right? This is all hands on deck, isn't it?
1: No, I think that's right, Ian. And I sort of, look, I think that political competition will produce a very strong set of candidates for president in 2028, and hopefully an excellent nominee will materialize. But the amount of damage that can be done between now and then is potentially catastrophic. So I think that you try to oppose Trump in all possible ways, and you try both to offer substance to the opponents that are already there, that we try to do in our book, but also to try to broaden the coalition by reaching out to others. And look, we're hardly the only people that thought about opposing Trump. I think Indivisible has done an extraordinary job of mobilizing citizen protest against Trump from the beginning of this term. And indeed, they go back, Leah Greenberg and Ezra Levin, I think, started Indivisible back in 2018. So we're trying to join our efforts with those opponents that are already there, but also trying to broaden the coalition. One thing I would add, that you have a good background in national security, and many of your listeners do as well. I'm struck by the fact that there are literally 1,800 former military, defense, and intelligence officials who have opposed this administration in public ways through two organizations. So this is not just, you know, liberal Democrats. These are people who have served the country, don't have any party affiliation, and are terribly concerned that this administration is destroying our national security position.
0: But in terms of no kings, Ira, in many ways, talking about Trump having pretensions to be king, going back to the Mad King who the American Revolution ousted, he's obviously aggrandizing himself with monuments and all of that stuff. But I think that pales before the criminality and corruption that he represents. That's why I mentioned John Ossoff, because he was focusing so much on that. So it seems to me that that your coalition with people that have built this government and have watched Trump destroy it, including, you know, the former head of USAID, which was the first casualty. I mean, you know, here we are in the Persian Gulf using our hard power, the most powerful military in the world, which is not working, and the soft power, which was one of the most powerful tools of all, and arguably the Cold War ended because of soft power, because of rock and roll and blue jeans, not all the missiles that we were pointing at Russia or the Soviet Union. So that, to me, was the first crime, getting rid of USAID, and it's just gotten worse and worse since then. And the damage is so manifest across the board, the attack on education, on science, on health,
1: yes,
0: on diplomacy, even on our military, and we could go through the list, and you have. You've got all this list of prominent people who have worked in government in all of these various areas, including climate as well, which is probably the greatest crime of all, how Trump has reversed all efforts to deal with global warming. So it's all there in our face. And as I say, my sense is that maybe what the public are going to start responding to, as they have to pay so much extra for food and gas, is how much him and his family are literally stealing. He was never a billionaire. He was a phony wannabe billionaire. But in this second term, him and his family have become real billionaires, largely with phony tokens like crypto, but nevertheless, they've been able to, you know.
1: No, they've done an amazing job. I think the best estimates are that he's $4 billion wealthier than he was when he came back to the White House. So, but I do think that part of this is, part of our message is, you didn't vote for this. This presidency isn't about anything he's doing for you. This is about his self-glorification, his corruption, and his wealth. And I think people are starting to get it, but we have to keep hammering away at the message.
0: Well, what do we do, though, about the fact that there's a whole part of the country that's in a bubble of delusion because of Fox News and AON and Newsmax, who literally put out total propaganda, just like Putin does, to hold on to power in Russia, where it's completely Orwellian. The latest example is when Trump was booed in New York at the Knicks game, Fox has managed to say it didn't happen. I mean, how do you peel those people, or how do you get into that bubble of delusion where they're hermetically sealed by Fox and right-wing media? Is it just the hope that reality will intrude? Because, you know, we have a reality TV president who now is facing reality in the Persian Gulf, and it may bring him down. But I'm not sure.
1: Well,
0: go ahead.
1: No, I know. Look, we've all wondered about it. And this has been a cult of personality of a sort we've never seen before. And Fox News has had a big part in this. On the other hand, when Tucker Carlson or Marjorie Taylor Greene or Thomas Massey, people who are very strong MAGA Republicans, when they start breaking with Trump, that makes a difference. When people look at the pledge to open up the Epstein files and see that Trump's administration is avoiding that, that makes a difference to them. When the one thing many of them were sure of, was that Trump wasn't going to get us into any open-ended foreign wars, and yet now they're confronted with this Iran war. I don't think, you have to think about the fact, we're never going to get 100% of the people, but it makes a big difference whether Trump has 45% support or he sinks down to 30 or 25% support. And I think that's a realistic thing to see happen.
0: Well, is there, though, a moral argument? Because you would think that Epstein...
1: There's a profound moral argument, no question.
0: Well, but not just a moral argument on the broader sense about this wrecking crew and what they're doing to the United States and our position in the world. But in terms of personal morality, it's pretty clear that Trump is a pretty despicable human being. And he's full of hate. And he's also had a lifelong sense of immunity and privilege. And Roy Cohn was his mentor. He hung out with the mob. He has this attitude that I'm a mob boss. He admires kleptocrats and thugs and murderers like Putin and other dictators. But the ties to Epstein, the fact that they were best friends for 10 years at least, and the efforts that they're going through to suppress all that information in those files. 3 million are being held back by Todd Blanche. Cash Patel, another one of his lackeys, purged so much of the stuff even before it went to the DOJ. So is that possible that people will finally learn about what a depraved human being Donald Trump is?
1: Well, look, who knows? Who knows what... I take the position some people have argued over time, like in Democratic circles, some people would say, look, you have to focus on affordability. That's what matters to people. Healthcare matters to people. This other stuff doesn't matter. I think it all matters. I think different things matter to different people. There are some people in the country who were outraged by the destruction of the East Wing of the White House, or Trump putting his name on the Kennedy Center. There are other people who were appalled that he picks a fight with the Pope. You know, who does he think he is? I mean, you know, or the picture of him in sort of looking like Jesus Christ. So different things matter to different people. From our standpoint, we tried to focus on the damage that's being done across the board to the foundations of American democracy, but also to the foundations of our economic strength. I mean, we had the most successful collaboration between universities and researchers and the government, which produced great progress and against cancer, various forms of cancer. And Trump and RFK and the others have undermined it. Those kind of things, there's not a family in the country that doesn't care about cancer prevention. So we try to hit a lot of things, and different things matter to different people.
0: Well, in terms of people in the Fox News bubble being immune to facts and information and essentially kept in a bubble of propaganda, there is also the rest of the press. And you can see how Trump, he obviously likes being on camera. So he makes himself accessible to the press. But when anybody ever asks him a real question, he insults them, particularly the women. And he had a meltdown on the weekend on Meet the Press and walked off the set. But what was going on there was, for the first time, it seemed, he was actually being pressed by a journalist, you know, who wasn't going to accept his blizzard of lies. So is that an opening, do you think, Ira? Is there any way that the press, the White House press corps, could sort of coalesce? And he's obviously stacked it a lot with the sycophants from the far right. But the so-called legacy media people, if they could somehow work together and keep, you know, holding this guy to account, because he doesn't answer questions. He likes to be on camera, but he doesn't answer questions. And he lies absolutely shamelessly, and he lies like he breathes. But Kristen Welker did actually pull him over. You can see what happens when you pull him over. He just absolutely collapses and goes crazy. And so I thought maybe there's an opening there.
1: I think everything helps. I think everyone should contribute and make the effort in the way they can. Christian Welker and others in the White House press can do things that I can't do or my collaborators in the book can't do. And we try to make our arguments in different ways. Everything helps. I think that I have a theory that most people don't agree with yet, but I believe that this most divisive president, most divisive ever, will ultimately unify the country in broad opposition to him. I think broad opposition will be registered in 26 elections and in the 2028 elections. And I think that he will be discredited in history as well. But everything helps.
0: And when you've got these rising stars in terms of Mandani and a lot of attention, of course, in Maine on Graham Platner, how effective do you think these arguments that are coming from the ones that are getting the most of the political excitement in terms of basically, you know, questioning the fundamentals of our democracy and asking whether or not we have become a plutocracy, because the Supreme Court does seem to be captured by the plutocrats and Trump is a wannabe plutocrat. Do you think that that's a powerful argument along with, you know, we talked about no kings earlier. Well, you know, our kings are a bunch of plutocratic princelings that seem to have inordinate power and are willing to pay enormous amounts of money to keep Trump in power. After all, in the last election, one, the richest man in the world, Elon Musk, spent something like $300 million to get the Republicans elected. And I'm sure they're happy to be paid off again.
1: Well, I think that the amount of inequality in this country, which was serious before Trump, has only gotten much worse. Economic inequality and political inequality are at unacceptable levels. It will create, and it is creating, a backlash that will fuel, I believe, reformers and democratic victories in the future. It's a totally unacceptable system. I mean, a system that we have, that we've had in campaign finance since the terrible Citizens United decision, which has only gotten worse since Elon Musk and others have gotten into the political system. So I do think there's going to be a powerful reaction against it. And the question is, who can tap into this in the most effective ways? I think that we've heard excitement about John Ossoff. It's too early for me to tell what's going to happen. I think for the moment, I'm just focused on trying to do what can be done to identify and combat the damage now in various ways.
0: Well, we've seen out here in California our money pouring in to a political campaign. We had a billionaire who actually was quite progressive, the most progressive candidate available. But even after spending a ton of money, a couple hundred million, he wasn't able to get into the runoff. So where do you think the alignment is, or the array of forces, if you will, money power on one side and people power on another?
1: Well, I think people power will prevail, and I think it has to prevail. Otherwise, we won't have any vestige. Well, look, I sometimes say, when asked why our group came together, and it's been pointed out that they're mostly old people. And I say, basically, look, We're in it for our grandchildren, essentially. I'd like to preserve some semblance of the country that we grew up in. And we're watching our democracy being destroyed before our eyes. And so that's not acceptable. Now, what comes out of this and whose message is most effective? We've got progressive candidates like Mayor Mamdani, who've been terrifically effective as a politician. On the other hand, Abigail Spanberger and Mikey Sherrill in Virginia and New Jersey, with their national security backgrounds, did very well, as did Alyssa Slotkin in Michigan. So there's a range of talent in the Democratic Party. We also have to overcome the fact that the party itself has been pretty ineffective in a lot of ways and produced, by and large, a debacle in 2024 that allowed Trump to get back into office. So a lot of people are frustrated with the Democratic Party. I think that once we have a political competition and nominee in 2028 emerges, that frustration with the party will be a thing of the past, and it'll be about who's got the vision for the future and who taps into the public sentiment in the most effective way.
0: Well, just in closing, Ira, given that Trump is deteriorating mentally and physically, he's not a well person mentally and physically, is it possible that J.D. Vance could be the president before we know it? And that would obviously please Peter Thiel.
1: I'm not able to speculate on that, Ian. I mean, I never really focus on Trump's health and deterioration, because that suggests that the presidency was somehow more acceptable at some other point. I mean, as far as I can see, the first presidency was terrible for the country, and the second one is vastly worse. So I don't speculate on much of the on his health or anything like that. I'm focused on the damage. I will say that I don't believe that anyone by 2028, I don't believe that anyone closely associated with Trump would be president or get elected president again. Not going to happen. The challenge for somebody like Marco Rubio is, you know, can he somehow be Trump's Secretary of State and National Security Advisor and still have enough of an independent standing that he could be president or be elected president? And one thing I've learned about politics in the 21st century, it's hard to predict what's going to happen.
0: Well, Ira Shapiro, I thank you very much for joining us here, and I appreciate the work that you're doing with both this new book, Betrayed, America Didn't Vote for This, and the Common Sense Coalition.
1: I will say, and I urge people to read the book. It's we tried to make it short, like Thomas Paine's historic pamphlet, although with more footnotes, but also priced it very low because we're trying to get readership. We're not trying to make money on it. So please read the book and join the effort.
0: And again, I've been speaking with Ira Shapiro, who's a lawyer, longtime senior Senate staffer, and a former U.S. trade official. He spent 12 years in the United States Senate as counsel to the majority leader and in other senior positions where he played an important role in implementing the Foreign Intelligence Surveillance Act and the Senate Code of Ethics. He's the author of a trilogy of narrative histories about the Senate, starting with The Last Great Senate, Courage and Statesmanship in Times of Crisis, which was nominated for a Pulitzer Prize. And he's the co-editor of the new book just out, Betrayed, America Didn't Vote for This. And this has been Background Briefing. I'm Ian Masters, and I'd like to thank producers Graham Fitzgibbon and Asher Price. And if you've missed any of today's program and would like to explore our vast archives, you can visit us at backgroundbriefing.org, where we'll include extended interviews searchable by topic and have made it easy for you to sign up for the daily email updates that provide links to resources, articles, and books discussed on the program. 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And I'll be back again tomorrow with another Background Briefing at backgroundbriefing.org. 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
1: As America approaches its 250th anniversary, can the public let strong arm tactics and corruption define the moment? Or can they instead reclaim their flag and stand up for the freedoms guaranteed by the First Amendment of speech, religion, press, assembly, and protest, and the people's power that both fuels these rights and is essential to guarantee them? There will be a rally this Sunday, June 14th, from 11 a.m. to 1 p.m. at Paseo del Pueblo Norte and Civic Plaza Drive to protect the First Amendment and to protest high prices, war, corruption, and more. You may join with Taos United in this grassroots action.

0: This is the Tom Hartman Program.
1: What blue states can learn about soft power from Europe? This is a fascinating topic, and I wanted to dig into it with the guy who wrote about it. He's a journalist, criminal justice researcher, former law enforcement officer, veteran author, runs a newsletter over on Substack called The Existentialist Republic, which you can easily find over there. It's Christopher Armitage. carmitage.substack.com is the Existentialist Republic, and C. Armitage over on Blue Sky. Christopher, welcome back to the program. Always great having you with us. Tell us, what can blue states learn from the European Union about soft power?
2: Well, there's a bunch of levers that have been used for a while with the European Union to help bring democracy and bring anti-corruption measures to other states. And those can be used even within that intra system that they have of government. And so the United States, you know, we have the blue states have incredible power, but we need to be able to leverage that power to help red states clean up their judiciary and clean up their corruption that they face and clean up the and improve their direct democracy, make sure that their voters are not disenfranchised, just like you were just talking about. And so leveraging financial pressure, leveraging our criminal justice system, different types of economic hardball that we can play and constitutional hardball that we can play that mirror the European Union. Those are accessible tools to us.
1: Give me some specific examples.
2: Some specific examples would be, for example, with our economic, with election theft. So we're concerned over federal elections. Every single person I talk to as I travel the country, without exception, is concerned about election integrity. And so at the blue states can pass trigger laws, red line laws that say if certain lines are crossed with our elections and our ability to put people into office and have them get seated at the federal or local level, if our elections are canceled, then we are going to order all employers to move their money and send it to the state rather than the federal government. When they take out those withholdings, those employer withholdings, they send it to the state. The state will hold it and handle disbursement once electoral order has been restored. And so using that soft power of our financial strength means that we can peacefully restore elections.
1: So hang on just a second here. Are you suggesting that individual states have the legal authority to insert themselves between us and the Internal Revenue Service, which is collecting our Social Security and our income tax revenue?
2: So right now, it's a subject of debate. It's a subject of undetermined movement in the federal government. Whether a state can handle disbursement, there are supremacy clause challenges. But the point with that use of soft power and economic leverage is that once the constitutional order has been broken to an extreme enough degree, waiting for civil suits to take effect is insufficient. Constitutional order has been broken so aggressively that states have a duty to pass these sorts of protective red line measures. And that law in particular, I don't think the Republicans who originally wrote it were studying the European Union, but in three different states, Republicans tried to pass laws nearly identical to what I just mentioned under the Obama administration because they were terrified of him stealing elections and wearing tan suits. Now we

0: and apply that same mindset that if the constitutional order is defied to an extreme enough degree, we're going to have the state hold on to that money. And once elections are properly restored, we will release that money. And leveraging our financial strength is one of the greatest tools we have to protect our democracy, especially for blue states.
1: Well, in that context, what sort of interference in elections are you anticipating this year and in 2028?
0: Well, part of what I do when I'm pitching this piece of legislation to elected representatives is, you know, they bring up the same things that you do about the legality of it, is explaining that this is about finding a red line in the sand. Because if we don't look at our election, look at the disbursement of funds that we get too, Medicare, Medicaid, some states are working on tax-related soft power measures that will help us address more rapidly when the Trump administration, for example, refuses to hand out lawfully allocated funds that were allocated by Congress. How can we leverage our taxes? Because it's insufficient when they withhold Medicare, for example, to say, okay, cool, we're gonna take this to court, and in 6 months we'll get that money back. But in the meantime, we've spent a ton of taxpayer money trying to get our money back, and we've maybe even had people die. There's been pain and suffering that's happened, and that was kind of the point all along. And so when sharing this, I encourage everybody, when you're talking to your elected representatives, you need to say, what's the line in the sand where you need to have a more aggressive response and step up the power of your responses? Because we can't just fight this out in court. And so if we have federal agents in our polling stations, if we have elections canceled, if we have election results that are tossed out, if they're not sitting our elected representatives in a fast enough way, then we need to protect democracy. And this soft power measure says, okay, this is, you have crossed such an extreme line that we need to find any leverage we can. Because I think any governor or AG who said that the Supreme Court is currently a neutral arbiter of protecting the Constitution would be laughed out of the room. We need to find additional measures.
1: Yeah, I'm still astonished that the federal government is protecting murderers, hiding them from and the evidence of their crimes from the authorities in Minnesota right now, and that Keith Ellison hasn't gone after these guys. And now they're launching a criminal investigation against Keith Ellison. I'm wondering if that's a preemptive move to try to intimidate him into not going after them. But it seems like the states have been basically rolling over for the federal government with regard to the crimes being committed by ICE. I mean, the Fourth Amendment is unambiguous. You cannot kick in somebody's door, smash the window of their car, or drag them off and put them in jail without a warrant signed by a judge. There's 70,000 people sitting in concentration camps right now, and I doubt even 1% of them are there as the result of a warrant signed by the judge. The Fifth Amendment is unambiguous. It says no person shall be deprived of life, liberty, or property without due process of law. And you got 70,000 people sitting in concentration camps right now who have no access or little access to due process of law. And why are the states not absolutely raising hell about this, beyond just words, you know, doing something about it? And if they were to do something about it, what, in your opinion, can they do?
0: Well, that's part of the problem. You know, why do the DNC has half the approval rating of Donald Trump?
1: Yeah.
0: And it's because the number one thing, I just saw a Pew poll that said the number one reason that, or the number one thing that voters want from the Democrats is for them to fight more, for them to fight harder.
1: Yep.
0: There's been a deferment. There's a, you know, it's a lack of courage, sure, but the lack of courage is very, it's because it's easier to just tell yourself, if you're Keith Ellison or any other AG, that, look, if I go after Trump, I'm going to end up like Letitia James or Fannie Willis. I'm going to end up with them targeting me, targeting my family, targeting my loved ones, targeting my constituents with retribution.
1: Which
0: and
1: is
0: how
1: what
0: did that work out for
1: do.
0: Letitia James? How did she, Letitia James, did the, she played the playbook the way you're supposed to, with courage, right? She she gathered the evidence, she held the case, she put it together, then she waited till the man wasn't president anymore, and then she brought it into court. And after 4 years, she built the case until he wasn't president, and then 4 years later, he gets reelected, and now the revenge tour starts. And who's there to protect Letitia James? So for every other AG, every other law enforcement official, to them, it's very easy psychologically to say, I'm going to focus on these cases that don't bring me heat, and I'm still a good public servant. But the problem is that very rational decision, it kills our democracy dead. And we need to be willing to play hardball. We need to be able to find any tool we can, like that European Union style, where we say, no, we're going to leverage things in the direction that they need to go. Because like you said, there's concentration camps. When you're talking about concentration camps, and you're somebody who's in charge of all state law enforcement as a governor, at what point are you going to end up in front of a Nuremberg trial if things straighten out, where they're going to say to you, you knew horrible things were going on in your state. Why didn't you use these different tools, these different levers to do something about it?
1: Yeah. I get it. And I think that, you know, we talk about calling your member of Congress all the time and give out the phone number for Congress. But one of the most important things people can do right now, I was talking about this morning in the context of what Hawaii just did with elections, you know, with corporate money in elections, is to look up the phone number and contact information for your state representative and your state senator. Over 90% of Americans have no idea who represents them at their state level. And your attorney general and your governor's office and lieutenant governor, and reach out to them and demand that they absolutely raise hell. Christopher, we're talking with Christopher Armitage, the existentialist republic over on Substack. Christopher, we've got a hard break coming up here in about a minute and a half, but your most recent piece, you just posted it a few hours ago carmitage.substack.com, is states can build their own alternatives to Social Security and Medicaid. You want to give me a quick summary of that?
0: European nations that have smaller economies than your average U.S. state, those nations are able to have social safety nets. And so what we built at the federal level, what FDR built, we can build that at the state level using non-tax revenue streams, tax, also taxing high-income earners and corporations to build a social safety net that's even better than Social Security and Medicare so that we can protect our residents as Republicans launch attacks against these incredibly important programs.
1: Yeah, I think as blue states, if blue states were to start actually doing these things, that they would be setting the example for the rest of the nation that would then, you know, infiltrate itself. You know, the meme or the zeitgeist would hit our national politics and generate. Well, this is what happened in Canada. Saskatchewan was the first state to have a single-payer health care system. And, you know, within a decade, every other state or province in Canada had picked it up and gone for it. Brilliant stuff. Christopher Armitage, Existentialist Republic over on Substack. If you don't subscribe, it's free. You should do so right now. Christopher, thanks so much for dropping by.
0: Thanks for having me, Tom. Take care.
1: Always a pleasure. Great talking with you. This is wild. This is a wild story. You know what viruses and worms are, right? I mean, a virus is something that infects your computer and does something to it, typically snatches your passwords or kills it. I mean, I got a computer virus once that bricked my computer. I mean, it ruined it. I don't know what it did, but there was no way to bring the computer back. This was like a decade ago. Worms are sort of like viruses, but they are designed to travel from computer to computer on a network. If you've got, you know, like in your office or even in your home, you've got a Wi-Fi system, and you may have a laptop that you use someplace, and you've got a desktop computer someplace else, and your spouse has a computer, and everybody has a phone, and they're all tied into the Wi-Fi network. Well, a worm will, one by one, infect all of those things with essentially a virus. The good news about worms and viruses is that they're stupid, right? They're dumb. They have a single instruction, you know, block access to the keyboard or record every keystroke so that we can grab the passwords and send that information to this particular IP address. The bad news is that this group of scientists, brand new study, it was just published this week, they're calling it a wake-up call for cybersecurity. This group of scientists downloaded a publicly available AI model. There are many of these. I don't know if they're using the Chinese one. That's one of the most popular ones. I think it's called DeepThink or DeepSeek or whatever. But anyway, they downloaded a publicly available AI model. You can put AI on a computer, and you can program it yourself, basically. And they then programmed this AI to create a worm that had AI-type intelligence. So normally a worm, you know, would get in, say, you get a worm in the mail. You don't know it's a worm. You think it's a PDF file. It's a picture. It's a click here on this link, whatever. You click on it, and boom, the worm is in your computer. And the worm has a single instruction, which is use port 243 to access every other computer on the network, and via that particular port, get into the other computers and grab their passwords. It's got one simple instruction. Well, the problem is if you've got, like, antivirus software on your computer, port 243, and I'm just making numbers up here, but you get the point, may well be blocked or monitored. And so what this worm does, now this new AI worm, is it goes, okay, let's scan for all of the vulnerabilities in the system. And, oh, there's one right there. Well, let's go after that one. And it figures out if it's programmed to steal data or if it's programmed to brick a computer or if it's programmed to do something else. It figures out how to do it in real time. It learns while it's inside your system. The researchers wrote in this paper that was posted in preprint over at arxiv.org and reported in the New York Times. They said, our results demonstrate that self-sustaining, AI-driven cyber threats are no longer theoretical. Now, it's not just like, oh, my God, it's going to get into my iPhone kind of thing that people are worried about. This is a quote from the study's authors. And this is very, very sobering. And before I read this quote to you, I just tell you a story from when I was writing the book, The Hidden History of Big Brother in America. A good chunk of that book is devoted to how the Russians, Iranians, and Chinese have infiltrated our digital systems across the United States, our networks, and how the Iranians had tried to, one time when we struck them, I don't remember exactly which one it was. You'd have to look in the book, or I'd have to look in the book. There's a very large dam someplace. Forgive me for not remembering the name of the dam. It's in Oregon, and it's a big dam. And if that dam were to basically, you know, just suddenly open, which is possible, it would flood downriver towns. You know, thousands of people could die. But there's a similar dam with the same name in New York State, and it's on a little creek that won't affect anybody. And what they did is they grabbed control of the little one in New York State, thinking it was the big one in Oregon, and shut it down. It didn't hurt anybody, but it's like this is a demonstration of what they could do. They can get into your infrastructure, see, or into our infrastructure, into the nation's infrastructure. And so now I'll read you this. This is from the study's authors. Quote, this research uncovered a new cybersecurity threat the world is not prepared to face. With almost every aspect of modern life depending on networked computers, drinking water and waste management systems, access to food and goods, energy, our financial system, communications, healthcare, education, transportation systems, government, and so much more, the risk is enormous. So this is kind of scary stuff. Now, that's kind of the bad news. The good news, I suppose, is that, number one, when they developed this worm, they did it on a computer that was air-gapped. In other words, it was not connected to the Internet. So this particular worm that they created is not going to attack anybody's computer, at least this week. The bad news is pretty much anybody could do this now that the cat is out of the bag. But then the alternate good news is that they are now developing AI security worms that go after AI malicious worms. So soon, presumably, we will have antivirus software or anti-malware and worm software that also learns and observes the behavior of the viruses and worms that are coming at us. So it's like the level of warfare has been raised. But anyhow, just something to keep an eye on, as they say. And then the other thing I want to share with you, and then I'll get to your calls, because it is Anything Goes Friday here, is we had the National Science Foundation put together a project. This was a couple of decades ago called the Ocean Observatories Initiative. There are 900 instruments located literally all over the world. Most of them are up and down the East Coast and West Coast of the United States. But, you know, some of them are as far away as the waters between Greenland and Iceland. This is principally how we know about the Great Conveyor Belt, which we've talked about on this program many times with Michael Mann, the scientist, the climate scientist, the AMOC, the Atlantic Meridional Overturning Current. This is the where the warm water comes from the Pacific, the South Pacific, and goes around the southern tip of Africa, comes up the east coast of South and North America. We call it the Gulf Stream. And then goes out just south of Greenland and there mixes with cold, fresh water coming out of Greenland melt and sinks back down to the bottom of the ocean and then travels back to the Pacific, just reverses the route. And that heat that is brought by that Great Conveyor Belt is what makes it possible to grow crops in Europe right now, because Europe is at a far northern, it's fairly far northern latitude. It's north of me. It's north of us right now. And so we had these 900 instruments that are collecting data on the ocean health, the current patterns, the climate variability, the marine biodiversity. And this is how we know that the AMOC, the Great Conveyor Belt, has been weakening, which could be a very, very dangerous thing for the world. This is how we've been tracking global warming. This is how we know that there's probably this, sometime in the next 6 months, a huge El Nino coming, which could, if it's like the one back in the 50s, it could cause worldwide famines. I mean, we track these things with these 900 instruments. Now, the problem is that these instruments are showing that global warming is real. So Donald Trump, who takes hundreds of millions of dollars from the fossil fuel industry, just ordered them all shut down. All of them. This is from Maya Yang over at The Guardian. The Trump administration plans to dismantle a $368 million deep sea observation system that has, for more than a decade, provided crucial data on ocean systems and climate change. The National Science Foundation announced that it had initiated de-scoping of the ocean observatory initiatives. The notice came just days after, and here's the kicker, Trump fired all members of the independent board that oversees the National Science Foundation. So he goes into the National Science Foundation, is running this program that is demonstrating beyond a doubt that climate change is real and there's some very, very dangerous consequences. He fires all the scientists, replaces them with Trump toadies who are loyal to the fossil fuel industry, and they shut down the program that is documenting climate change. Sheldon Whitehouse, who's been a guest on this program many times, Rhode Island Democratic Senator, he said, fossil fuel is heating our oceans by the zettajoule. That's actually a thing. Joules are units of measurement of energy. So Trump's corrupt fossil fuel stooges want to turn off the monitors. That's exactly what's going on. Chris Van Hollen, senator from Maryland, said, this is a short-sighted move that will end up costing American taxpayers more, not less. Yeah, we're not going to get warnings of impending, you know, serious changes in climate. The observation sites, the primary ones, are off the coast of North Carolina, Oregon, Washington, and Alaska, as well as the Irminger Sea, which is a sea between Greenland and Iceland. The dismantling of the OOI marks another step in the Trump administration's rollback of science and climate initiatives, a policy that has alarmed ocean scientists and climate experts. Hilary Pilevsky, who's a professor of marine biogeochemistry and oceanography at Boston College, said that rebuilding such a network in the future will be a challenge, quote, if we want to put the instruments back out again, we need people who know how to do it. And the team that knows how to do it is also being dismantled along with the program itself. This is poison. This is rather disturbing. You know, people are frustrated, angry, and in many cases desperate. I mean, 40% of America can't deal with a $400 expense 60% of America can't deal with a $1,000 unexpected expense. That's, you know, roughly half of us are just living on the edge, living, you know, just hanging on by our fingernails. And this is the clear result of 45 years of Reaganomics, of trickle-down economics, of so-called conservative economics, of gutting our unions. We, you know, a third of us used to be unionized, which meant unions established what was basically the prevailing wage, the local wage floor, wage and benefits floor that other employers had to compete with. And so they offered union-like benefits. So, when Reagan came into office in 1981, a third of us were in unions. Two-thirds of us had the equivalent of a union job in terms of pay and benefits. Two-thirds of us. And you could be in the middle class, you could buy a home, you could buy a car, you could take a vacation, you could put your kids through college on a single paycheck in 1981. Two-thirds of America. Today, it's 43% of America that can do that, and it requires two paychecks. Because the Republican Party came into power and said, these middle-class people have too much political power, and that's because they have too much wealth. Seriously, they were, you know, Russell Kirk wrote a book about this called The Conservative Mind that conservatives love to call the Bible of the movement. And the way it worked was, you know, in the 1960s, they looked at the women's movement, which was, you know, emerged out of the 1961 legalization of the birth control pill, and said, and, you know, women were saying, we want equality across the board, but particularly in the workplace. And that freaked out the men. And then you had the young people, people like myself. I was an anti-war hippie, you know, at SDS in the 60s, and said, you know, these young people are out of control. And they looked at black people, at the civil rights movement, and brown people, at Cesar Chavez, who, you know, has now turned out to be kind of a creep, but in his personal life. But his farm workers union, you know, was organizing Hispanics. And so you had these civil rights movements that, you know, peaked with Martin Luther King and the assassination ultimately of King and all this sort of thing in the 60s. And many of our cities on fire in every case, by the way. And I think this is really important to note. Because the Republicans love to talk about this. When they talk about the 60s, they love to talk about, oh, those black people were rioting all over the country, burning down the city. Every single one of those so-called riots was a response to an incident of police, unprovoked police violence against unarmed black people. Every single one of them. You can go back and look it up. Every single one was a George Floyd kind of thing. But in any case, the Republicans looked at all this, the women, young people, black people, in the 1960s and said, holy cow, these people have too much time on their hands. They have too much money. We've got to impoverish them. And I'm not exaggerating here. I mean, this was literally, William F. Buckley wrote about this in the late 1950s. You know, in fact, he wrote an op-ed for National Review in which he talked about the natural superiority of the white race. These movements, the women's movement, the civil rights movement, and the anti-war movement. You know, John Ehrlichman famously did an interview in which he said, he was asked about the Nixon's war on drugs. And he said, you know what that really was? He said, we had two enemies. I'm paraphrasing here, but this is pretty much word for word. He said, we had two enemies, anti-war hippies and black people. And we couldn't outlaw being anti-war or having long hair, and we couldn't outlaw being black. But what we noticed was that a lot of black people were using heroin and a lot of the hippies were smoking pot. And so we super criminalized those drugs so we could break up their meetings and their people, and we could invade their homes and terrorize them and basically destroy their movements. This war against there being too many wealthy middle-class people, the middle-class being too rich, has been going on since the Nixon administration, but it really went on steroids with Reagan when he declared war on unions in 1981, when in 1983, when he stopped enforcing our anti-monopoly laws and legalized stock buybacks so that executives could basically strip money out of corporations. And that has brought us to the point where people, particularly white people who remember, if not through their own lived experience, but because their parents lived through it, who remember the 50s, 60s, 70s, 80s, when on a single paycheck, you could raise a family, buy a house, buy a car every 2 or 3 years, take a vacation and put your kids through college with a single paycheck. They remember that. And they're furious that it's gone. And the result of that is now this study that just came out, this one in three Americans now say violence is justified for at least one political goal. And the most supportive of violence is MAGA Republicans. Among MAGA Republicans, for Americans who identify as MAGA Republicans, the number who support violence in service of politics climbs past 50%. It's 53%. 10% of all respondents strongly agree that the current federal administration, that's the Trump administration, quote, should use the military to help enforce its policies in the United States. I mean, it's scary stuff. 35% of Americans said political violence is justified. This is up 3 points from a year ago. People are over it. People are sick and tired of being sick and tired. They're furious that their insurance rates have exploded as a result of, you know, 45 years of the Republican war on us. Back in the 70s, my first really successful business was a little herbal tea company that Terry O'Connor and I started in 1971. And by 73, 74, we had 18 employees. We had this old, it was the Olds Mansion, R.E. Olds, the guy who started Oldsmobile. He had a summer home in Okemos, Michigan. And it was a big old mansion that we rented the whole building and turned into a factory to bag up herbs, herbal teas and smoking mixtures. And we were able to provide health insurance to every single one of our people. It cost us $35 a month, as I recall, per person. And it was comprehensive insurance. It was through Blue Cross Blue Shield. Because at that time, all three hospitals in Lansing, St. Lawrence, Ingham Medical, and Sparrow, were nonprofits because the law required it. And Blue Cross Blue Shield was a nonprofit because the law required it. Well, Reagan did away with that, too. So by the mid-80s, you saw this the beginning of the modern explosion of healthcare costs. So people are looking at this, and they know it wasn't always like this in America. We once had a strong and vibrant middle class, and it's been gutted. It's just been gutted by these Republican policies. And people also realize that there were Democrats who hopped on that neoliberal train as well. You know, Bill Clinton declaring the era of big government is over and welfare as we know it, it's the end of welfare as we know it. And Barack Obama doing the Affordable Care Act with no public option. I realize Joe Lieberman stabbed him in the back on that, but nonetheless, I think he could have fought for it. No public option, and basically turning most of our healthcare system over to a handful, 7-8 very large, very politically active, very heavily lobbying, spiffing politicians on both parties, health insurance corporations. So people are fried. People are furious. And they're not sure why. That's the amazing thing. Our media just never talks about this. That we are still living. You know, we still don't have an income tax rate that's above 50% for the morbidly rich. Jeff Bezos, these guys, they're paying nothing in income taxes, functionally. Corporations are paying nothing. You know, Amazon last year, I believe, paid nothing in income taxes. This is just wrong. But people don't realize it's the GOP by and large.
2: This is the Tom Hartman Program.
1: And that's why people who speak out, the AOCs, the Graham Platners, the Bernie Sanderses, the Elizabeth Warrens, are so, so popular. Right? Scott in Seattle. Hey, Scott, what's up?
3: Hey, Tom, good morning. I'm calling about Graham Platner and an idea for what he should be running as political ads. Mm-hmm. And I'd simply take a list of who Susan Collins has voted to confirm for their appointments as cabinet members, and you know, maybe a little added stuff to that. And I think it would make the point.
1: I agree. I would add to that that she was the deciding vote on Brett Kavanaugh, who voted to end Roe v. Wade. So, you know, and Susan Collins had said that she would defend Roe v. Wade, and of course she didn't. I mean, she played her Republican supporters for suckers, and she's been doing it for years. She also said that she would never serve more than two terms, and she's now running for her sixth term. So, yeah, I'm with you. Scott, thank you. That was a good one. Robin in Berkeley, California. Hey, Robin, what's up?
4: Well, two things. I didn't know you were a ham radio operator, but apparently you are. So
1: yeah, WA8MWL,
4: as we say.
1: Yeah, 73.
4: What is it?
1: WA8MW, Whiskey Alpha 8, Mike Whiskey Lewis.
4: Cool. November 6th, Romeo Lima Sierra.
1: There you go.
4: Anyway, that's not the real reason I called. I have been hearing people here and there suggesting that we're in a period somewhat analogous to the days of the UNIVAC computers in terms of these data centers.
1: In the mid-50s?
4: Well, I mean, what I'm saying is that the computers in the mid-50s and the 40s were, you know, room-sized, full of tubes and all that.
1: Sure.
4: And now you carry that kind of power in your cell phone.
1: Yeah.
4: And I thought you had mentioned one day that you had heard about and were going to report back on some new technology that was amazingly going to make it possible to have data center type operations in a much, much smaller size than we can today. Did you ever report back on that? Because I never heard it.
1: There's two aspects to this. The first is just good old-fashioned Moore's Law, you know, which we've seen in operation since the 40s, which is that, you know,
4: right.
1: This data scientist, Moore, I forget his first name, I think it was David, but I could be wrong, said that every 2 years, computing power will double and prices will cut in half. And it's more or less been true all this time, which is why there's more computing power in your iPhone than there was in the entire Apollo, you know, moon landing mission, including everything on the ground and everything, you know, in the air. So there's that. And frankly, you know, within 2, 3, 4, 5 years, I think just because of Moore's Law, just because of increasing efficiency in chip manufacturing and whatnot, and just a couple of months ago, there was a new type of electron microscope lithography that they're using now, or that they will soon be using to make chips, where they can you know, burn these little patterns into which the pathways in the ICs or in the transistors and whatnot are created, that at the level of single electrons or just a couple of electrons, rather than right now where they're like 10, 15, 20 electrons wide. And so there's that. But then there's also quantum computing. And the biggest quantum computing, the most well-funded quantum computing experiment that I'm familiar with, and I'm not an authority on this, so there may be others, is run by Google. And just a month or so ago, Google announced that they had a very successful experiment with their latest quantum computer. And with quantum computing, you know, you're looking at not a Moore's Law increase. You're looking at, you know, I lack a word. I was going to say logarithmic, but it's even more than, you know, a tenfold or a hundredfold increase.
4: I got one. Moore's Law on steroids.
1: Exactly. Well said, Robin. Yeah. Yeah, there you go.
4: No, you had mentioned, I thought you had heard something specifically about a specific technology that was going to kind of make the idea of having, you know, ginormous data centers kind of obsolete in the near future.
1: Yeah. No, I don't recall.
4: Like maybe that's what you're talking about.
1: I don't recall a specific one. I mean, those two things, quantum computing and just, you know, the advances that are happening every day now. The big chip maker, not NVIDIA. NVIDIA, by the way. Oh, yeah. The one I mentioned last week, or maybe it was the week before, was that NVIDIA just announced, and, you know, they're making these chips that are the size of a surfboard, you know, that are specifically made for AI. They just announced that they have scaled that by about 50%, that they've reduced the size of that by about 50%, which reduces the energy consumption.
4: I saw a picture of an NVIDIA chip or two in an article. But I didn't fully read the articles. I didn't quite get what was going on there. So they've shrunken down what they're doing to a much smaller
1: size.
4: Right,
1: they're not in production yet, but they announced that they've developed the thing and they're now making They're now making the machines to make the chips, this next generation of chips. And at that point, you know, every data center only requires half the footprint it has. I mean, that, and I think it's just beginning. I think these things are going to, I think we're going to see a pop just like we saw with WorldCom back in 1999. I think we're looking at a bubble just like the internet bubble. Robin, I got to run, but thanks
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1: for hearing from me. 73s.
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1: Jeff in Portland. Hey, Jeff, what's on your mind today?
5: Your piece about the terror from mass thugs and your Hartman report yesterday about the evisceration of truth-telling in the corporate media. You know, it's they're evidence of the new dark ages Trump's dragged us into.
1: Yeah.
5: But as we know from Bernie, despair is not an option, so we fight on. And I agree with Ziggy and your comments about Graham Platner and Al Franken. Let's remember the woman in the photo with Al basically was a Fox News operative. And I'm not saying that's the case with Platner's situation, but keep in mind he's emerged as a resounding voice against the oligarchy and corporate power, and they would love nothing more to have him just drop out of the race.
1: Yeah, so, and it turns out the one woman who's made the strongest complaints about him, which is that he locked her in a bedroom until she calmed down and that he grabbed her by the shoulders roughly once, she is a Republican operative. I mean,
5: and
1: is upfront about it, by the way. She's not hiding that. Yeah, to her credit.
5: Yeah, and I think Platner said she's the same one who was saying about the tattoo as well.
1: Yeah.
5: But
1: in
5: regard to corporate power, though, Tom, you know, while we talk a lot about oligarchy and fascism, I don't think we're doing enough to call out the corporatocracy that has taken over our economic and political systems. And, you know, the far from radical Wall Street Journal last Friday had a piece detailing the record divide between corporate profits and worker pay. And as you've said many times, Tom, the classical definition of fascism is emerging of corporate and state power. So I think we need Democrats to talk more about this corporate takeover in conjunction with the corruption of the Trump regime. What do you think? And you know, your buddy on SiriusXM, Dean Obidala, he referred to it in his Dean's report yesterday as corporate oligarchy.
1: Yep.
5: I think that might be a good phrase to start using. What do you think?
1: Yeah, it is. It truly is. And I agree with your analysis, Jeff. We have become an oligarchy. Citizens United made America into an oligarchy. And pulling back, and the danger of oligarchy is that it is arguably the most fragile political system. It's the most vulnerable. And typically because people don't like oligarchies, people don't like, you know, rich people running the country, and they rebel, they fight back. And so typically when a country becomes an oligarchy, one of two things happens. Either the people successfully fight back, which we saw now just recently in Hungary, and we saw about a decade ago in Ukraine, and we saw briefly in the Philippines back 30, 40 years ago. Either that happens, or the oligarchs and their you know, political front men crack down, and you see the kind of, you know, you see a Tiananmen Square kind of situation, or, you know, like you see in Russia, where even old ladies holding blank pieces of paper were arrested and sent off to the gulag. So these are the two options, and you know, I'm very hopeful that the option of, you know, the oligarchy being reversed is the one that we choose, and I have a very strong feeling that that's the direction we're going. But that is at the core of Graham Platner's campaign message, and that's one of the big reasons why they're going to do everything they can to take this guy down. Jeff, always great to hear from you. Nice meeting you at that book signing a couple of years ago, I think it was. Thank you for the call.
5: Yeah.
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1: Oh, isn't this sweet? We now learn that the companies that donated to Trump's ballroom, a few million dollars here and there, have gotten over $50 billion in contracts from Trump. Carl in Concord, North Carolina. Hey, Carl, what's on your mind today?
6: I wanted to let people know a really straightforward and simple way of helping their Democratic Party to take over their state house. I did this in 2024. It's really straightforward. All you need is a computer, a spreadsheet, and the internet access and time. You find the candidate that you want to support. You find out what district they're in. You find out what zip codes are in their district. Then you go to the FEC, Federal Election Commission, database. You download all the donations to, say, the Kamala Harris campaign or the last Democratic person to run for senator in your state. You get all this information for each of those zip codes, and then it's just a matter of massaging the stuff using your spreadsheet, and you end up with a list of names, addresses, and proven donors with how much money they have given in the past. You give that to the candidate, and they're able to go out and intelligently start asking for money from these people. I was floored to find out that here in North Carolina, the state Democratic Party does not provide that sort of resource.
7: Really?
6: And it turned out that my candidate, who did not win but came very close, was able to raise $100,000. May not sound like a lot, but the average amount that a candidate gets down here is $60,000. So I increased the amount of money that she got by two-thirds, and that worked out. I gave about 80 hours of time to do this, which works out to me making giving a value of almost $500 for every hour I put into this. It's an amazing return on investment, and I really think it's important for us to start taking the state houses. I wanted people to know just how easy it is to do this.
1: Why is the DNC not doing this for every candidate?
6: I really don't know. I mean, we've got 60 or 70 different districts, so maybe it was just a matter of money, but it's something that anybody can do. You don't have to have great computer skills, and it can make a real difference.
1: I'll bet this is something AI could do.
6: Yeah, I'm sure you probably could if you knew how to program in AI and get your spreadsheets to do that for you. Sure.
1: Yeah, yeah. You know, with Claude, you can do what are called projects, where you give it a whole bunch of complicated instructions and do this and then do that and then do this and then do that. And then you just send it off, you know. And I would be, and I'm assuming you can do that with the other AI products, too. I subscribe to most of them. I would be astonished if they couldn't. This is what makes me crazy about the DNC, you know? It's like they are so stuck in the 20th century. They need to get with it. Carl, thank you. Thank you for that information. That's absolutely brilliant. I appreciate it. Thank you.

0: cruelty.
1: Are today's evil, heartless bastards rebuilding the Confederacy? That phrase comes from a right-wing radio talk show host. Louise and I drove home from the ham radio conference over in Seaside, Oregon, that I mentioned on Friday we were going to go to. And we had a wonderful weekend, by the way. Drove down to Oceanside and, you know, saw the Oregon coast and just had a great time. But anyhow, it was about a two-hour drive home, you know, including stopping in Astoria to recharge the car and stopping in Kalama for breakfast. And on that two-hour drive, we decided, hey, let's listen to right-wing radio. It's been a while since we did that. We used to, you know, back when I used to do a show, also, you know, a morning show on KPOJ here in Portland, as well as the national. We used to do 6 hours of radio every day. Afterwards, we would drive down to Oregon City for lunch, and we'd listen to, you know, Michael Savage or whatever, you know, Rush Limbaugh and stuff like that. So it's been a while. And it was like stepping into a time machine, but not one tuned to, 10 years ago, but one tuned to the 1860s. I mean, it seemed like we listened to a bunch of different shows, several of them on Sirius XM, a couple, you know, on local stations. And one host was pounding on, quote, how our tax dollars are being used to support those dirty Somalis in Minnesota who were committing massive welfare fraud that's just fine with Tim Walz and the Democrats. We know now that most of the welfare fraud in Minnesota is committed by white people, just for the record. Louise and I were astonished. We heard another note that immigration across the southern so-called open border during the Obama and Biden administrations, and no, Democrats don't open the border any more or less than George W. Bush did, frankly, or Donald Trump during his first administration. But that so-called open border not only brought us rapists and murderers, but that these immigrants from the South, who are, by the way, almost 100% Catholic, were bringing dangerous ideologies to America. Which is, I think, the Republicans' way of saying their skin is brown. He noted, this right-wing host, he noted that they're wiping out our health care system and depriving good Americans of benefits through their massive fraud. Good white Americans, of course. He also, another host, said these black and brown people are even fraudulently voting. He didn't say black and brown, but it's obvious who he was talking about. Handing elections to Democrats, because that's why Democrats always open the border. I mean, it's just astonishing, the stuff that they're just, like, literally lying about. And meanwhile, right-wing news sites are bragging right now that under Trump, Vance, and Miller, only white people have been legally admitted to immigrate into the United States over the last 6 months. This is a fact. It's true. Because, as one host said, they are, quote, protecting the integrity of America, which means protecting the racial integrity of America. And this echoes Trump's false complaint that South Africa, that white people in South Africa are experiencing a so-called genocide. And then finally, we heard this one host who proclaimed that, I am an evil, heartless bastard, because, you know, he's opposed to social programs. He thinks that welfare should come from rich people, not from the government, not with his tax dollars. And then, you know, all these people were calling in afterwards going, I'm an evil, heartless bastard, too. Thank you for telling me. You know, and it was wild. It was wild. And by the way, he singled out, when he was talking about the social programs, he literally singled out black Somalis and Puerto Ricans. I mean, you know, they should just rename the show. Hey, racism on parade, right? I mean, this is the modern version of the language of the white supremacist Confederacy. It was an oligarchic, fascist, race-based movement or government that had finally ended democracy in the South by the middle of the 1850s, seized control of the press, imprisoned its opponents, and then attacked the rest of America trying to end democracy nationally. I mean, I wrote a whole book about this, The Hidden History of American Oligarchy. And what's astonishing is that our mainstream media, much like the Confederate newspapers in the 1950s, never, ever call this what it is, racism. And it's not like it's not obvious. I mean, Whiskey Pete goes to, fired the black and female flag officers, is blocking the promotions of black and Hispanic officers. And on D-Day, you know, just last week, went to Normandy to lecture Europeans about the brown people they're letting gain refugee status, claiming that soldiers like my dad, who volunteered to fight in World War II, were battling for white supremacy. Here's exactly what he said.
0: It's past time we remember that they who fought at Normandy knew. We remember what they knew. Their legacy demands far more than quiet reflection. It requires our active vigilance. Sadly, today, European beaches are stormed by different dangerous ideologies. Now, that right there is pretty weird, because we stormed the beaches, not the Nazis. The Nazis defended the beaches. But he says, sadly, today, European beaches are stormed by different dangerous ideologies. Beaches in Spain, Italy, Greece, and Bulgaria, boats and men arrive. So, just like we did, I guess. When will European capitals do something about that invasion, or is it too late? I pray not, and I believe not. Well, the crowd just groaned. The Klan called themselves a Christian political and social society. They had a famous slogan, all black men are potential rapists, all white women potential victims, which I heard echoed on right-wing talk radio over the weekend. Alexander Stevens, the guy who wrote and gave the cornerstone speech that kind of kicked off the Civil War, referred to the need to enslave black people and prevent them from participating in society to, quote, protect our form of civilization, because racial inequality is, quote, fundamentally wrong and a violation of the laws of nature. From his actual speech, it was March 21st, 1861. He said, our new Confederate government is founded upon exactly the opposite idea. Its foundations are laid, its cornerstone rests upon the great truth that the Negro is not equal to the white man, that slavery, subordination to the superior race is his natural and normal condition. This, our new government, is the first in the history of the world based upon this great physical, philosophical, and moral truth. Well, it wasn't the first. I mean, the Romans had slaves, the Greeks had slaves, although mostly their slavery was not race-based. But, you know, it goes on from there. Now you've got Trump, you know, echoing this. Stevens, you know, who gave the cornerstone speech, said that the truth has been slow and it's in the process of its development, like other truths in the various departments of science. He was calling this scientific racism, right? And now you've got Trump saying of Rashida Tlaib and Ilhan Omar, they had bloody, bulging, bloodshot eyes like crazy people, lunatics, mentally deranged and sick, who frankly look like they should be institutionalized and sent back to where they came from. Well, this is just Confederate rhetoric. J.D. Vance went over to Europe, to Germany, to support Alternative for Deutschland, the neo-Nazi party, and gave a very similar speech. You know, trashing the Germans for being upset that Elon Musk was doing Nazi salutes. I mean, what happened was when Putin bombed the crap out of Syria, about a million, you know, 3 or 4 million refugees, some argue as many as 5 million refugees, left Syria and northern Africa, went into Europe. Germany took in a million publicly and you know, proudly. And now, as a result, from Sweden to France to Germany to Hungary, where Orban campaigned on building a wall to keep them out, this wave of immigration has led directly to this racist right-wing movement across the continent. And, you know, we've got the same thing here in America because we changed the law in 1965 to allow brown and black people and Asian people to immigrate into the United States. They had been blocked since 1924. And that explains Trump and Miller's, you know, hysterical, racist stuff. So, you know, as fascism expert Ruth Ben-Ghiat notes, their plan is explicitly for America to become a white Christian ethno-state. Evil and heartless, in other words, as the talk show host so gleefully proclaimed that Louise and I listened to yesterday. So the next time you see a media outlet basically whitewashing Trump's racist behavior, I mean, it's just astonishing to me that the media will not call this racism. So the next time you hear that, you know, you hear them doing this kind of racism with a wink and a nod and speaking in code, call them out.
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0: Yes, I am. From Pacifica Radio in Los Angeles, this is The Bradcast, as heard on KPFK 90.7 FM in LA and on dozens and dozens of other fine affiliate stations over both your public airwaves and the internets around the country and the world, blanketing planet Earth. I'm Brad Friedman, your friendly investigative blogger, journalist, troublemaker, muckraker, and all-around swell fellow, says me from bradblog.com. Welcome to The Bradcast, a sane hour of radio for insane times. Glad to have you here with us today. Primary election results from Tuesday in four states coming up in a bit, actually in five states, so stand by for that, including news on the fate of Susan Collins, who you heard there at the top of the show, now seeking a sixth term back when she was promising that she would only ever run for two of them.
1: Promises, promises.
0: Yes. Hi, Desi Doyen.
1: Hi.
0: Nice to see you today. Let's see. So all of that, a bit of news that will almost certainly have a huge effect on this year's critical midterm elections. When Joe Biden left office, after having largely tamed the huge inflation rate caused by the COVID pandemic that Donald Trump wildly mismanaged, well, Biden had the annual year-over-year inflation rate almost all the way back down to what is considered normal, the general goal of about 2%, which was, at the time, the envy of the world. It was the lowest inflation rate, by and large, of all developed nations around the globe. Well, this morning, then, new numbers are out from the Labor Department after a year and change of Donald Trump that show that inflation has spiked yet again under Trump, largely thanks to the increase in gas prices pushing up costs across the board. The year-over-year inflation rate is now up to 4.2%, the highest annual inflation rate in 3 years. Well done, sir. So we can expect, the bombing to begin in Iran again at any moment. Wait, what? It already has? Well, there you go. Right on schedule. Try not to notice that inflation news and that Trump promised, by the way, to bring down on day one, but immediately went about increasing with his tariff and war policies. And definitely do not notice those allegations that Donald Trump had sexually abused 13-year-old girls in the Epstein files, which is why we got into Trump's inflation causing war in Iran in the first place. And, of course, the other reason that energy prices are now soaring across the U.S., increasing inflation on everything, is because Donald Trump, after taking office, went about rolling back all of the clean, cheap, renewable energy initiatives that Joe Biden had successfully put into place, replacing that with billions of dollars in subsidies for the expensive, dirty fossil fuel industry, including coal and oil and natural gas. This week on our Green News Report, Desi, you described, another $700 million?
1: Yes, and actually it's more than that. Even more data has come out showing that the Trump administration is going to give the coal industry about $850 million in taxpayer subsidies to boost the coal industry.
0: And that's on top of what he already has given them.
1: In just the last year and a half.
0: To the money-losing coal industry. Well, despite all of that, despite Donald Trump's best efforts to undermine both your pocketbook and your children's lungs and your grandchildren's possibility of staying alive in a climate-changed world by shoveling your taxpayer dollars and public lands over to the dying fossil fuel industry, well, the renewable energy nonetheless is booming in this country, whether Donald Trump likes it or not. As AP reports today, even as Donald Trump boosts coal over clean energy,

0: Energy. Solar power is hitting new milestones in the U.S. and remains the leading source of new power. Data released on Wednesday by global energy think tank Ember, along with a report by the Solar Energy Industries Association and the analytics firm Wood Mackenzie, show the continued growth of solar and the decline of coal in the United States despite federal policy. In May this year, for the first time, solar supplied more of the nation's electricity than, yes, coal. Solar also became the third largest source of electricity overall in the U.S. in May, behind natural gas and nuclear, according to Nicholas Fulgham, the senior energy and data analyst at Ember. Coal energy hit an all-time monthly low in April, allowing increasing solar generation to overtake coal, he added. Burning coal, oil, and natural gas for electricity all emit carbon dioxide, trapping heat in the atmosphere and warming the planet, notes AP, happily near the top of their article for a change. By contrast, solar, wind, geothermal, hydropower, and nuclear are all carbon-free, at least when producing electricity. These milestones signify that solar, quote, has staying power even at a time when there's less support for renewable energy at the federal level, noted Fulgham. Wind and solar combined have overtaken coal in the past, and wind power alone has outpaced coal during spring months when wind speed picks up. No matter how many whales it kills or birds it kills or cancer it causes or stops you from watching television at night or whatever the hell it is that Donald Trump is lying about. Globally, notes AP, electricity generation from renewables is growing rapidly. Renewables will become the largest global energy source used for almost 45% of electricity generation by 2030, according to the International Energy Agency, even if that may or may not be the case here in the U.S., thanks to Trump constantly undermining the American clean energy revolution. Last week, Trump, a Republican, announced a plan to boost the struggling U.S. coal industry by spending nearly $700 million to support coal-fired power plants and coal experts, AP reports. Trump said at a White House event that, quote, coal's a great business. A great business like Trump steaks and like Trump vodka. If anybody knows great businesses, it is Donald Trump, I guess. And he also said that, quote, in terms of power, there's really nothing like it. Now, how much of his own money do you suppose that he's invested in the dying coal industry?
1: That's a great question.
0: Do you think he really thinks that it's a great business? Martin Puchturuk, the CEO and founder of Canadian-based solar panel manufacturer Helien, said that Trump can say that coal is coming back, but investors will invest their money in whatever brings the best return. And for power generation, he says, that is solar, making it the fastest growing fuel. While Trump is trying to reverse the coal industry's decline, solar has been the top source for new power for 5 years now, according to the Solar Energy Industries Association. SEIA and Wood Mackenzie said solar and battery storage, which apparently our dumb, corrupt Interior Secretary Doug Burgum and our dumb, corrupt Energy Secretary Chris Wright, former fracking company CEO, apparently they've never heard of that. Battery storage, what is that? I thought that when the sun stopped shining, we could no longer use solar energy. What? We can store it in great big batteries? I hadn't heard. Anyway, those SEIA and Wood Mackenzie said solar and battery were practically the only energy resources being built now in the first quarter of the year, making up 91% of all new generating capacity.
1: And remember, for natural gas plants, which the Trump administration is also trying to push heavily. Natural gas plants have about a 2 to 5 year backlog in the supply chain. So any announced new natural gas plant is not going to come online for several years. But solar farms, wind farms, and attached battery storage, those can all go up within less than a year. So solar, wind, and batteries are now the cheapest source of electricity, not just in the United States, but around the world.
0: Cheapest source producing energy, all despite the fact that the administration has canceled solar projects and wind projects, has implemented policies to slow clean energy permitting and development, and terminated $7 billion in funding intended for affordable, clean, cheap solar energy projects across the U.S. Quote, impeding the only sector that is actively building new power is a reckless gamble that will only drive electricity bills higher, said Darren Van Hoff, interim president and CEO of the Solar Energy Industry Association, in a statement. Trump has laughably blamed renewable energy sources like wind and solar for skyrocketing energy costs. But energy analysts say that the recent price hikes are based on growing demand, that aging infrastructure and increasingly extreme weather events are exacerbated by climate change. Most recently, the war in Iran that Trump launched has also led to a spike in energy costs, which, as noted, has now increased the cost of everything.
1: Yeah. Yes. Well, remember, the largest source of electricity generation in the United States is natural gas, and the natural gas prices have shot up because of the Iran war. So, yes, natural gas is a very volatile supply that has a very volatile price. And wind and solar, the fuel is free forever. The sun shows up every single day, and the sun doesn't charge you more when there's a war in Iran.
0: Blaming clean energy is, quote, nonsensical, said U.S. Rep. Jared Huffman. The California Democrat said that, quote, not even lighting $700 million of taxpayer money on fire will save the dying coal industry. He said Wednesday, quote, Trump will fail in this agenda, but he will do enormous damage to our global leadership on clean energy and to the cost of living for struggling Americans. But here's the greatest irony in all of this for our friends and listeners in the reality-based community. States won by Donald Trump in the 2024 election accounted for 74% of all new solar capacity installed in the first quarter of 2026. With Texas, Florida, Ohio, Indiana, and Michigan, and Arizona, and Mississippi ranking among the top 10 states for new solar additions. Environment America's renewable energy dashboard shows that 32 U.S. states generated at least 10% of their retail electricity sales from solar, wind, and geothermal energy last year, compared to 18 states back in 2016. So you can see the direction this is going. Clean energy in the South is booming, notes AP, particularly in Florida, Arkansas, and Mississippi, even as all of those states voted for the guy who's trying to kill clean energy and to make all energy more expensive for everyone. Said Johanna Newman of the Environment America Research and Policy Center, quote, I think there is a misconception in the United States that clean energy is something for the coasts and the liberal cities. The true story of renewable energy is now a 50-state story, she said. And in fact, it's one that needs to be told and that voters need to know about as they head to the polls in this year's critical midterm elections. Because as good as this story is, as told by AP today, few actually know about it and understand the direct costs in higher energy prices and inflation overall that Donald Trump's incredibly dumb policies are having on everyone in the nation. That increase in the inflation rate is not an accident. And it is certainly not Joe Biden's fault. So with that information in your back pocket for the moment, as I noted, When posting yesterday's show at bradblog.com last night, if the Democratic Party is actually stealing the elections in California, as Donald Trump keeps insisting with zero evidence and support, well, they're doing a lousy job of it, it seems to me. The party establishment out here would much prefer to have one Democrat face a Republican on the ballot in both the state's governor's race and for Los Angeles mayor this November, where counting continues in both races. And as noted on yesterday's show, in a very Democratic state like California and an exceptionally Democratic city like Los Angeles, in a year in which support for Trump and Republicans is plummeting, well, a Democrat is almost certainly going to win both of those races, whether there's two Democrats on the ballot or one. So the last thing that the Democratic Party establishment actually needs is a contest between two Democrats tearing each other apart and reopening the old progressives versus establishment Democrats thing here in California. Now, in the mayoral race, if the calls made by the media hold up as counting continues in the state, there will now be two Democrats running against each other this November. Karen Bass, the incumbent mayor, and Nithya Raman, L.A. City Councilwoman. So if the Democratic Party was going to steal the election, that's, you know, certainly a self-defeating way for them to do it. I suspect they would love to run Karen Bass against Trump's pick of reality TV star Spencer Pratt instead. But again, if they're stealing it, as Trump insists, I think he will have to explain why Democrats didn't also push Republican Fox News dude Steve Hilton out of the top two in the governor's race. According to AP, shortly after airtime yesterday, the Trump-endorsed Republican Hilton will now, in fact, take second place in last week's gubernatorial top two jungle primary contest in California, edging out billionaire activist Tom Steyer for the second spot on this November's general election ballot to run against Democratic former congressman, state attorney general, and Trump Health and Human Services Secretary
1: Biden.
0: Who did I say? Trump.
1: You said Trump.
0: Oh, no. Oh, well, I wish. Anyway, Biden's Health and Human Services Secretary Javier Becerra. In the contest to fill the seat being vacated by termed out Democratic governor and good friend of Donald Trump, Gavin Newsom, who is also a presidential hopeful. If the election was, quote, crooked and, quote, rigged, as Donald Trump embarrassingly insisted and spat until his face turned red and angry and ugly and he marched off the show on Meet the Press on Sunday. And as he has insisted on his failing social media site, why would they allow a Republican on the ballot this fall? Oh, well, Brad, that's because, like you said, Democrats want to run against a Republican. Okay, well, then what is Trump complaining about? But if they want to run against a Republican because it'll be easier to beat in Democratic California, why didn't they allow Republican Spencer Pratt to survive to the general election in Los Angeles in the mayoral race? None of this makes sense. I mean, you cannot have it both ways. Unless, of course, you are simply a bitter, twisted old man who has no clue what you're talking about and believes that any election that doesn't go the way you want it to go must be because it is being stolen despite any evidence to support that assertion, or because you are trying to make up excuses in advance for the beating, for the throttling you are likely to take this November. What a twisted, old, pathetic loser. And just you wait, this is going to get much, much more worse from him and his, Republican poodles as both time and the actual elections near this November. Perhaps more on that if time allows in a little bit. But for now, yes, it looks like it will, in fact, be the Democrat Becerra versus the Republican Hilton for California governor in the fall out here in California, and Democratic Mayor Karen Bass against her former ally, Democratic City Council member Nithya Raman for L.A. mayor. That was Last week's elections, however, where the counting and canvassing and auditing will still continue until the beginning of next month, when everything will finally be certified by the California counties no later than July 2, and then by the Secretary of State just a few days later. In the meantime, four voters in four more states went to the polls this week to hold their primaries on Tuesday: North Dakota, Nevada, South Carolina, and Maine. And we will get to the known results from those races after a quick break. I'm Brad Friedman, and you are listening to the Bradcast.
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0: Ask Brad Friedman from BradBlog.com. As Donald Trump's dumb, expensive, no way out war in Iran continues, after I think we're now actually at 103 days at this point, as we pass that landmark, remember when it was just going to be a few days, then just a couple of weeks? Well, hopefully voters heading to the polls for primary elections are remembering those lies, those false promises. Speaking of which, it was midterm primary election day in four states on Tuesday this week. So let's run through a few of the key races in each of them, along with the usual caveats, of course, that these are still unofficial and almost entirely incomplete results. None of them tallied at this hour by anything more than computers with no human oversight to make sure that the tallies are accurate, at least not yet. Also, while I have seen happily few, if any, reported problems for voters at the polling place on Tuesday, it often takes days or even weeks or even months for such problems, including problems in tabulation, to actually come to light. So for now, keep that in mind. We go to air not with the results that we may want, but with the results that we have. In North Dakota, in Nevada, in South Carolina, and yes, in Maine today. We'll start with the easiest first, I think, which is North Dakota, where there was just one federal race on the ballot on Tuesday. The contest for U.S. House in the state's one single at-large district, where incumbent Republican Julie Federchalk, if I'm pronouncing her name correctly, Congresswoman, easily won her GOP primary on Tuesday against just one competitor. She will face, and I hope I'm pronouncing this close to correctly, Trygve Hammer, Democrat, in what is still considered to be a solidly Republican statewide congressional district, considered solidly Republican by the Cook Political Report.
1: There's only one House race to fight for in North Dakota.
0: That's great.
1: Because they have such a low population, and yet they get two senators.
0: Yeah, don't start me on that. Because I got a lot of states to get to. Don't start me on that. By the way, Trygve Hammer, if I'm pronouncing that correctly, is spelled T-R-Y-G-V-E. So North Dakota, if you want to vote for him, just look for the guy whose name actually makes no sense on the ballot. In Nevada, a half dozen Democrats were vying to take on Republican Governor Joe Lombardo in his first reelection campaign as governor, leading contender Democratic State Attorney General Aaron Ford came out easily on top on Tuesday with about 90% of the vote now in, clinching himself nearly 64% of the Democratic primary vote. The Democratic Party is backing Ford as a working class champion. He grew up in poverty, on food stamps, etc., and they are hoping that he will be able to hammer the Trumpy incumbent Lombardo over Nevada's sluggish economy, where Donald Trump made many promises during the 2024 campaign. He spent a lot of time in Nevada making these promises, only to deliver on very few of them at best, if any. Lombardo easily won his own renomination fight on Tuesday with votes from more than 90% of the state's Republican voters. For the record, Nevada has a none of these candidates option on its ballot, which I really like. I'd love to see that everywhere, frankly. I like it, at least in principle. Unfortunately, in Nevada, even if none of these candidates actually wins on the ballot, it's treated as a mere protest vote. In fact, even when none wins, the human candidate with the highest vote total becomes the nominee or office holder. And yes, it has happened several times in history, including in a 1976 GOP U.S. House primary and in a 2014 Democratic gubernatorial primary, where none of these candidates actually received a 30% plurality vote. Nonetheless, Robert Goodman, who had just 25% of the vote, he went on to become the party's nominee under the rule. I'd like none of these candidates as an option on every ballot, and if none of these candidates actually wins, then you run a whole new election. Maybe none of the candidates on the ballots gets to run again. Just my thoughts. Let's move to South Carolina in the very red and Trumpy state of South Carolina, the very red and Trumpy 4-term U.S. Senator Lindsey Graham, who once described Donald Trump correctly as a, quote, race-baiting, xenophobic, religious bigot who was, quote, unfit for office, but now categorizes Donald Trump as the greatest president in the history of the nation because he lets him ride around with him on his fancy golf courses, I think. Graham easily bested five Republican challengers, some of whom tried to run to the right of Lindsey Graham on Tuesday, as if there is any room to the right of Trump puppy Lindsey Graham. Good luck there. Graham will run for his fifth term as U.S. Senator against Democratic Charleston pediatrician and health policy advocate Annie Andrews, who, as I understand it, Desi Doyen likes a lot because Annie Andrews on Blue Sky?
1: I follow Dr. Annie Andrews on Blue Sky. She was excellent in dispensing factual, evidence-based information during the pandemic and pretty much ever since. And she's got a great take on sort of good values, pro-democracy values.
0: For those who like factual, evidence-based information, sure. Okay.
1: Yes.
0: That said, it is still going to likely be an uphill battle for the doctor because South Carolina appears to still actually like this guy, Lindsey Graham, for reasons that I'm not entirely clear on. I mean, do South Carolina voters think that they will get to play golf for free on Trump's courses, too, if they reelect him to a sixth term? Have that right? Fifth term. Well, all of that in a state that Cook Political Report rates as a solidly Republican contest this year. So we send our best of luck to Dr. Andrews. More interesting, perhaps, in the state could be the governor's race in the Palmetto State, where Donald Trump was looking to rebound on Tuesday from his embarrassing loss in Iowa last week, where his preferred candidate for governor there in the Republican race was defeated in a rare rebuke from Republican primary voters in a state the Democrats are really hopeful could maybe return to its blue history again this year in both the governor's race and the Senate race. But that's Iowa. South Carolina's Republican gubernatorial primary offered only what AP describes as a, quote, incomplete victory for the president on Tuesday, where the state's Trump-endorsed lieutenant governor, Pamela Yvette, did not win her GOP primary, at least not outright. She won just under 30% of the vote on the state's 100% unverifiable touchscreen voting system in a crowded Republican field, which included two far-right, very Trumpy U.S. House members as well. Yvette will now take on State Attorney General Alan Wilson, who came in second place on Tuesday in a runoff election on June 23 for the GOP nomination to succeed the state's termed-out Republican Governor Henry McMaster in South Carolina. Wackadoodle far-right anti-trans Congresswoman Nancy Mace gave up her House seat to run for this job, but after once being considered a front runner in this contest, she was humiliatingly rejected by South Carolina voters on Tuesday. Nancy Mace placed fifth in the contest for the Republican nomination for governor on Tuesday, according to the reported results. Fifth place. Similarly locked out and therefore soon to be out of a job as well was far-right congressional Trump ally Congressman Ralph Norman, perhaps most famous for texting Trump's then chief of staff Mark Meadows during the Trump-incited attack on the U.S. Capitol on January 6, 2021, advising the White House to declare martial law. Remember that? And he spelled it Marshall, M-A-R-S-H-A-L-L. Ball, like the discount clothing store.
1: That guy.
0: Yeah, that guy. He lost as well on Tuesday. He will not be the nominee. Won't even enter the runoff contest for Republican nomination for governor in South Carolina. There will be no runoff for the Democratic nomination for governor, as Jermaine Johnson, member of the South Carolina State Legislature and a former professional basketball player, easily appears to have secured the Democratic nod for governor in the otherwise still very red state, picking up nearly 60% of the Democratic vote over two other competitors. In the state's sixth congressional district, 17-term civil rights icon Congressman James Clyburn easily won the Democratic primary for U.S. House with 90% of the vote, and he will go on to easily defeat Republican nominee John Peterson this fall in South Carolina's only majority black voting district among seven districts in the state, despite a quarter of the populace being black. The 6th District is solidly Democratic, and I only even mention this race at all, much less offer a prediction for it, which I normally do not do. But here I say, James Clyburn will be the winner this November. And I say it, I only mention this race at all because this race exists today. Just weeks ago, after a push by Donald Trump to rewrite the state's already gerrymandered U.S. House map in the middle of the election, an option made possible only by the recent rulings of the entirely corrupted Republican U.S. Supreme Court majority, well, a handful of Republicans in the South Carolina State Senate voted with all of the chamber's Democrats to not erase Clyburn and his district from the state's U.S. House map. So that's why I mentioned that particular race today. On to the state now, with perhaps the most eyeballs on it on Tuesday this week, the great state of Maine, where we begin with the governor's race, just to tease things out a little bit further today. In a crowded five-candidate Democratic primary for governor in Maine, no candidate received more than 50% of the vote, so that race will now head to a ranked choice voting sort of instant runoff contest that can sometimes take a week or two to fully tally. So it's not really that instant, is it? And while ranked choice voting is wildly complicated to understand and to tally and to make sense of and to oversee, I'll very briefly try to explain this. Voters get to rank their choices in order of preference. If no candidate receives more than 50% of the vote, the last place candidate is removed from the counting. His or her second place votes are then redistributed to the appropriate candidates. Another round of counting takes place, and if there's still nobody with more than 50% of the vote, that process repeats. The last place candidate is removed, votes are redistributed, and the counting happens again. That will happen as many times as needed until someone gets a majority, 50% plus one, of the vote to become the nominee. Got it? The candidates advancing to the Democratic runoff for governor in Maine this year, from current last place to first, as of today's tally, are Shenna Bellows, the Secretary of State in Maine, Troy Jackson, a logger from North Maine and a former state senator, Hannah Pingree, a former state rep who went to work for the administration of Democratic Governor Janet Mills, who is now termed out. She is the daughter of sitting Maine Congresswoman Shelley Pingree. And Dr. Nirav Shah, who led the state's response to the coronavirus pandemic and is apparently well-respected in the state. Also in that Democratic governor's contest on Tuesday was Angus King III, businessman and, yes, son of Maine's independent U.S. Senator Angus King, though Angus III is projected to place last in that race on Tuesday. Therefore, he will not advance to the ranked choice voting fun runoff, as he is the first to be removed from the tally in the process. On the Republican side for governor in Maine, it was an even more crowded primary with 8 candidates in the field, though only about half of them seem to have been serious contenders, or at least taken as such by voters. No candidate there either received more than 50% of the vote, so there too, Maine's ranked choice voting process kicks in for a runoff election. But of course, with 8 candidates, that could take even longer to learn the final results of the nominee in Maine for Republican governor's race. Are Republicans going to complain about how long it's taking to get a winner in Maine? Or do those complaints only apply to states like California?
1: That one.
0: Yeah, I suspect the question answers itself, doesn't it? For the record, ranked choice voting is almost impossible for the public to oversee, much less to understand. So if there was ever a chance for insiders to game an election, well, ranked choice voting might be a great place to do it, especially if you control the computer software that carries out the impossible to understand math of RCV. Can you tell I'm not a fan? Navy vet and former Republican State Department official Bobby Charles leads the GOP pack in that race, with the next candidate a full 18 points behind him. So you would think he would come out on top after enough rounds of counting to get to 50% plus one. But we will see. RCV can yield very surprising results. That system, by the way, was originally put in place by Maine voters back in 2016, after Republican Governor Paul LePage was twice elected with less than 50% of the vote, despite being, as we described for many years on this show and at bradblog.com, as the dumbest governor in the United States of America. The system was originally put in place after LePage won his first term in 2010 with just 38% of the vote in a multi-person race that split the results. He then won re-election in 2014 with just 48% of the vote, leading the state to adopt ranked choice voting to, I guess, try and avoid that sort of thing, perhaps to get fewer polls LePage in office. By the way, Des, do you remember how Paul LePage, I think, initially earned that title of the dumbest governor in the nation?
1: I think I do, but why don't you tell it anyway?
0: Well, it was when he was insisting that wind turbines that generate energy only turn because they have a gas motor running inside of them.
1: Secret.
0: Yes. So, yeah. Dumbest governor. After the introduction of RCV, Democratic Governor Janet Mills went on to take office in 2018, though the governor's general election actually did not use RCV at the time because the Maine Supreme Judicial Court ruled that RCV was unconstitutional in general election races for governor and for the legislature. Therefore, the winner was determined by simple plurality, but Janet Mills actually cleared the 50% hurdle in her race, so she won a true majority anyway and was then reelected in 2022. We will get back to Janet Mills in a moment, but hey, speaking of Paul LePage, for many years, the nation's dumbest governor, Paul LePage, yes, he's back, and he is now running for Congress, where even he may not be the dumbest in the U.S. House, but we will see. There's a lot of competition there for that title. LePage ran unopposed for the GOP nomination for Maine's second of 2 congressional districts, the one considered to be the swing district in the state. He will be running in November against one of 4 Democrats, 3 of whom are all bunched up at the top of the results right now. So who will win? After a week or two of ranked choice vote tabulation on the Democratic side, that remains anyone's guess. Maine's second district is ranked by the Cook Political Report, however, as likely Republican. But as noted, it's a swing district, and in a big Democratic year, that could be one of the districts that swings back to the blue, especially after voters are reminded of how dumb Paul LePage actually is. In Maine's first congressional district, meanwhile, progressive Democratic incumbent Congresswoman Shelley Pengree, who has served in the House since first being elected in 2008 and whose daughter is now seeking the Democratic nod for governor in the state, she ran unopposed on Tuesday for her party's nomination. It appears that she will face off against retired U.S. Army colonel and business owner Ronald Russell in November in what Cook Political Report describes currently as a solidly Democratic district, where Pengree is almost certain to hold on to her seat this year. And then, of course, in the most closely watched race of the week, combat vet turned oyster farmer turned progressive populist political candidate for the U.S. Senate, Graham Plattner, will, in fact, take on five-term Republican U.S. Senator Susan Collins this November, barring any other surprises or new shoes that drop, I guess, against the popular, if flawed, Democratic candidate endorsed by, among others, Independent Senator Bernie Sanders of neighboring Vermont, Democratic Senators Elizabeth Warren of Massachusetts, Tina Smith of Minnesota, which is significant, in fact, in that she arrived, Tina Smith, in the Senate back in 2018 after replacing Democratic Senator Al Franken, who resigned amid allegations of largely inappropriate touching and kissing during the height of the Me Too movement, though the recently unearthed charges about Plattner's behavior were all in his private life and, he says, among consenting adults. So were any other shoes to drop that, I guess, resulted in Plattner for some reason needing to step out of the race? Well, he would have until July 13 to do so, after which his name would stay on the ballot in the November election no matter what. Now, I only mention that because while the various controversies surrounding his private life, which don't seem particularly disturbing to me, to be frank, especially given what America is now up against, and the crimes of the guy who's actually, you know, sitting in the Oval Office, and the desperate existential need for this nation to restore a pro-democracy U.S. Senate, well, there clearly remains a justifiable fear among many Democrats that there could be more to come out of Plattner's background as the contest moves forward towards November. He made his personal flaws a feature in the primary race, a story of redemption after four combat tours in Iraq and Afghanistan as a U.S. Marine and a National Guardsman who came back scarred and emotionally wrecked and suffering from PTSD and self-medicating with alcohol. Well, now the Oysterman argues that, you know, while he still struggles, he's cleaned up his life, he's gotten married, he's seeking to create a new chapter as a U.S. senator to help restore a broken nation. That's the argument that he's been bringing to the campaign trail about his life. He hasn't shied away from that campaign trail. Here are a few remarks from Plattner's victory speech to a packed room after winning more than 70% of the vote on Tuesday. His remarks in his hometown of Blue Hill, Maine, on Tuesday night.
2: Over the last 9 months, I have seen Mainers come together behind a vision to take back our power from corporations and billionaires. I love every single one of you, everyone who has shown up at a town hall, who has knocked on a door, who cast their vote, not for me, but for a vision of a life in Maine that you can afford. A life of dignity and a government that actually serves its people. I want to thank our incredible campaign team and all 15,000 volunteers. You have built the most powerful grassroots movement in the history of this state. This is because of you. And when we finally defeat Susan Collins, that will be because of you, too. Redemption is not just some simple or easy destination. It's a journey. I've made mistakes in my life, mistakes that I regret, that I live with, and that I continue to learn from. And I'm still far from perfect. But every day, I wake up and I try to be a little bit better and a little bit kinder than I was the day before. And if you give me the chance, I will be a senator for the people who cannot afford to buy a senator. And any of those who feel let down or disappointed or disillusioned, it is my job to earn your trust, faith, and support. And I will spend every day of this campaign, and if I have the privilege, every day in the United States Senate, doing exactly that.
0: That was Graham Plattner on Tuesday at his victory speech in Blue Hill, Maine. And while there was some question about whether voters would turn to other options on the Democratic ballot after the recent revelations about Plattner's private life in recent weeks, well, with 92% of the tallies in, Plattner received about 72% of the vote among Maine Democrats, followed by termed out Democratic Governor Janet Mills, who had suspended her campaign against the powerhouse campaign of Plattner. She came in second with just over 19% of the vote after noting in recent days that, yeah, she's still on that ballot. She was followed by longshot candidate David Costello, a former state environmental policy advisor and a climate and energy expert. He picked up just 8% of the vote. For her part, five-term Senator Susan Collins, who vowed that she would serve no more than two terms as senator when she first ran for the job back in 1996. Well, she ran for her sixth term of office on Tuesday, uncontested in the GOP primary. She has faced challenges for the job from Democrats many times over the years. She has proven remarkably resilient in the state, which runs to the Democratic left in presidential statewide contests and lately in gubernatorial races, even while repeatedly reelecting Susan Collins over the years. But Collins has not run for office for 6 years now, since the last time she ran for Senate. That was before the overturning of Roe v. Wade and the constitutional right to an abortion that was blocked in no small part thanks to Susan Collins being the deciding vote in the seating of Justice Brett Kavanaugh back in 2018, after she declared that she was confident that Kavanaugh would not actually vote to undermine that right if he was seated. She's also gone on to vote with Donald Trump at least 95% of the time. She has ultimately been a reliable vote for pretty much all of Donald Trump's most corrupt administration officials and his judicial nominees at the federal level. Graham Plattner cited a number of those points in his remarks to supporters at his victory rally on Tuesday, offering a preview of some of what we can expect from his campaign to win, to flip the U.S. Senate seat in Maine against Susan Collins, who he noted, unlike him, has not held a town hall with her constituents in 25 years. Now, Plattner, by contrast, has been barnstorming the state for months now, holding town halls in every part of it, answering questions from any and all, including after the various controversies have come out. Here's what Graham Plattner had to say about Susan Collins on Tuesday.
2: Susan Collins has voted to send billions of our taxpayer dollars to fund other people's wars. Susan Collins, how do you justify closing hospitals in Maine while using our tax dollars to destroy them halfway around the world? If you reflect Maine's values, why are you funding masked agents who are ripping our neighbors off the streets, driving them off in unmarked vans? That is not the freedom that I serve four tours defending. If you are an independent voice, why do you vote with Donald Trump 95% of the time? If you're so bipartisan, why were you the deciding vote to put Brett Kavanaugh on the Supreme Court? The deciding vote to defund our health care and our hospitals. Why did you rubber stamp the greatest redistribution of wealth from the working class to the ruling class in the history of our nation? Susan Collins is only bipartisan when it doesn't matter. Susan Collins calls herself the gold standard of common sense. Common sense would be Mainers not having to choose between seeing a doctor or paying your mortgage. Common sense would be banning billionaires from buying elections. And it would also be giving workers the same seat at the table as CEOs. Common sense would be a minimum wage that's a living wage. It would be keeping our hospitals open and our schools funded and our kids from having to fight in another generation of forever wars. Yeah. Common sense would be releasing the Epstein files. To be unafraid of upsetting the wannabe king to whom Susan Collins bows.
0: And by the way, our current forever war in Iran marked its 103rd day today. That was Graham Plattner in Maine on Tuesday night. Kamala Harris defeated Donald Trump in the state of Maine by 7 points back in 2024. Susan Collins won her last election, re-election race for the Senate back in 2020 by just over 8.5 points. Cook Political Report characterizes the race for U.S. Senate in Maine this year as a toss-up. Should be a fun one to watch, eh, Desi Doyen?
1: Yes, it should. You know, and it's interesting. I've seen a lot of folks very concerned about Plattner as a candidate, but one of the things that jumps out at me is
0: a lot of Democrats you're talking about.
1: Yes,
0: who are
1: a lot
0: concerned.
1: Of Democrats yeah. who yeah. are concerned yeah. about Plattner. But yeah. I think it's important to remember that Plattner is the person who Maine voters chose. They yeah. had already heard about his past, and apparently they already processed it, and they decided that he is the one that they believe is best suited to put together a coalition to win against Susan Collins. He's the one they chose to represent them.
0: Of course. And I think it's, you know, perfectly appropriate during the primary for Democrats to go at each other until they get their candidate. Once they get their candidate, as it seems that they have here, especially with the stakes that we are looking at right now in this nation and in this world, well, that's what we got to work with. I mean, and if it's a choice, you know, as we fight for democracy and survival, frankly, on this planet at all, if Graham Plattner is going to make the difference in the U.S. Senate between, well, at least two more Republican wackos on the U.S. Supreme Court, that alone seems to me to be worth, you know, supporting Plattner for.
1: And supporting Maine voters in the person that they chose.
0: That's right. That's exactly it. But, of course, it's not just Maine voters. It affects all of us.
1: Yes, that's true.
0: Because the majority of the Senate, it affects all of us. And with it, as I keep trying to say, the entire world. Anyway, next Tuesday might be a bit of a lighter lift. We will see. There are primary elections in just two states, Oklahoma and Virginia, which sort of seems like it is always having an election in Virginia. I suspect the voters there feel that way as well. So if you live in either of those states or commonwealths, depending on how you want to characterize it, well, time's a-wasting. Get out there and make your voice heard. And when you do, perhaps we will be covering it right here on the broadcast next week. My thanks to our producer, Desi Doyen, and to all of you for spending a portion of your day or night with us. 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And on the social medias, you will find me at The Brad Blog. We'll see you at all of the above. Until we see you here, hopefully tomorrow, I'm Brad Friedman. Good luck, world.

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1: As America approaches its 250th anniversary, can the public let strong-arm tactics and corruption define the moment? Or can they instead reclaim their flag and stand up for the freedoms guaranteed by the First Amendment of speech, religion, press, assembly, and protest, and the people's power that both fuels these rights and is essential to guarantee them? There will be a rally this Sunday, June 14th, from 11 a.m. to 1 p.m. at Paseo del Pueblo Norte and Civic Plaza Drive to protect the First Amendment and to protest high prices, war, corruption, and more. You may join with Taos United in this grassroots action.

0: reactors in Ukraine, with Russia playing a game of chicken by launching attacks that have come dangerously ever closer to setting off a true disaster. While the International Atomic Energy Agency, the IAEA, which is the UN agency charged with protecting the world from nuclear disasters, fumbles its way into ever greater irrelevance as their pleas to protect Ukraine's nukes keep getting ignored. Their call for an end to the danger have been ignored, in part because there doesn't seem to be a clear plan forward. It takes someone outside the nuclear call and response matrix, a veteran podcaster and environmental activist who researches, understands, then shares what he has found, to make the logical point of what can and must be done to bring this under control. And when he tells us,
1: literally the only sane course of action in this situation is to shut the plants down, defuel them, and actually have international troops guarding the spent fuel pools, both in terms of soldiers and in terms of air defenses. Because if these pools melt down, the fallout is going to cover all of Europe. It's not just going to affect Ukraine. It's not just going to affect Russia if the wind is wrong. It's going to affect pretty much everyone in the Eurasian continent. And that is something we cannot allow to happen.
0: Well, when environmentalist, activist, and radio podcast producer and host Joseph DeMar shares his understanding of the situation in Ukraine and what can be done and must be done to neutralize the nuclear dangers there, you get a shocking, frightening look at a leading outpost of that awful, deadly, dangerous seat that we all share.
2: Nuclear hot seat, what are those people thinking? Nuclear hot seat, what have those boys been drinking? Nuclear hot seat, the corium is sinking. Our time to act is shrinking, but our activists are linking. Nuclear hot seat, it's the bomb.
0: Welcome to Nuclear Hot Seat, the weekly international news magazine keeping you up to date on all things nuclear from a different perspective. We're a show for people who know nothing about nuclear who would like to know something, and people who already know something about nuclear who would like to know just a little bit more. My name is Libby Halevi. I am the producer and host, as well as a survivor of the nuclear accident at Three Mile Island from just 1 mile away. So I know what can happen when those nuclear so-called experts get it wrong. This week, we talk with Joseph DeMar. He is producer and host of the podcast broadcast For a Green Future, as well as a longtime anti-nuclear, environmental, and political activist. He shares his insights about the nuclear reactor dangers of the war in Ukraine and why the IAEA has not managed to make any meaningful changes to the risks posed by attacks that are coming ever closer to the highly radioactive spent fuel pools. We will also have nuclear news from around the world, Linda Pence Gunter with the Nuclear Hot Seat Hot Story, Jack Cohen Joppa of the Nuclear Resistor, with another story from our shared history of activist resistance to nuclear reactors and weapons, and lots more honest and verifiable nuclear information. All of it coming up in just a few moments. Today is Tuesday, June 9, 2026, and here is this week's nuclear news from a different perspective. Starting out here in the U.S., where the White House plans to let private companies use surplus plutonium in their experimental startup reactors. More insanity. Here's Linda Pence Gunter with this week's Nuclear Hot Seat Hot Story.
3: Just when you think things couldn't get any worse, they invariably do. But this is the Trump regime we're living under, so it's not really a surprise. The latest any worse development on the nuclear front is the news that the White House has now settled on five private companies to be the recipients of plutonium from dismantled nuclear warheads. Plutonium is the trigger component of an atomic bomb and an enticing nuclear weapons usable material. The companies, inexperienced startups with no proven

0: track record are vying to build new reactors, and they want to use 20 tons of US plutonium as fuel. Even though surplus plutonium has long been considered and handled as a lethal waste, the Trump turnaround would refashion it into a commodity with value, a dangerous precedent. The most enthusiastic advocates argue that using plutonium in reactor fuel is a way to dispose of the leftover plutonium. But it doesn't actually dispose of it. We already have the evidence from the reactors in France, some of which are designed to use what is known as MOX fuel, reactor fuel that includes some plutonium retrieved after an extremely dirty process known as reprocessing. But once the MOX reactors fission, they, like all reactors, produce plutonium as part of the radioactive waste they generate. And that waste cannot be reprocessed, so the plutonium still isn't gone. One of the companies most eager to get hold of plutonium is Oklo, not uncoincidentally, the company on whose board the present Energy Secretary, Chris Wright, formerly sat, and who will now choose the lucky recipients of government-owned plutonium. No conflict of interest there. The other companies on the recipient list are Standard Nuclear, Exodus Energy, Shine Technologies, and Flybe Energy. If you have never heard some or any of those names, don't be disturbed. You will probably never have to know them because whatever nuclear phantom they are promising will probably never happen. But guess whose stock soared right after the plutonium giveaway announcement? Yes, Oklo's, because this is the only thing any of this is actually about: making a quick profit. Delivering an actual reactor? Not so much. We've been down this road before in the US, and it was, like most nuclear pathways, a dead end. A MOX fuel fabrication plant was approved and began actual construction at the Savannah River site in South Carolina in 2007. By 2018, it was halted after costing US taxpayers $50 billion. The MOX debacle is really the poster child for new nuclear schemes, an obscene waste of taxpayer money, generally delivering precisely nothing at all. Yet, here we go again, whether it's the plutonium handout or the reactors that promise to use it, we are looking at another long, expensive road to nuclear nowhere. I'm Linda Pentz-Gunter with Beyond Nuclear, reporting for Nuclear Hot Seat, and that's this week's hot story.
1: Linda Pence Gunter. Her new book is No to Nuclear: Why Nuclear Power Destroys Lives, Derails Climate Progress, and Provokes War. In Socorro, New Mexico, the community's battle against an AI data center being developed there is raising some important nuclear issues as well. At a full-to-bursting town hall in May, matters of environment and climate change, gaping economic inequality and creeping oligarchy, local land use, legacies of the nuclear weapons age and space exploration, and other factors boiled over in what's being labeled a lively, perhaps at times hostile, and extremely memorable meeting fit for the history books. The occasion was Canadian company Green Data's proposal, in possible partnership with Socorro-based New Mexico Institute of Mining and Technology, better known as New Mexico Tech, to build a massive data center on 10,000 plus acres of land owned by the public university. Last January, unbeknownst to locals, the New Mexico Tech Administration signed a letter of intent with Green Data to explore a possible deal. Former Socorro resident Damasio Lopez, who works with Veterans for Peace and is co-chair of the Uranium Weapons Working Group, was there. And he said in this public forum, quote, "I am very concerned about the dust that accumulated from the testing of depleted uranium in the area, and expressed concerns that data center construction activities could result in exposures to workers and others of this highly toxic and radioactive nuclear waste." Damasio goes into great details on the problems of depleted uranium in the Socorro area in his book, My Last Battle: Ban Uranium Weapons, Memoirs of a U.S. Air Force Veteran. By the way, in Spanish, the word Socorro means help. Former Nuclear Regulatory Commission Chair Greg Yatsko is running for D.C. delegate to Congress, but this week he took on New York State, saying its lawmakers should approve the proposed nuclear moratorium bill to protect taxpayers from possible financial overruns from new nuclear power plants. The proposed New York State legislation comes as Governor Kathy Hochul pushes for more nuclear power. Yatsko, who chaired the NRC during the Barack Obama administration, said financial challenges continue to be the crux of adding new nuclear power. He added that 20 years ago, a nuclear renaissance was promised and did not come to fruition, and he believes that will be the case here. He said, "It was a craze of the early 2000s when the industry promised tens of new reactors will be built around the country. The result was a significant failure. Only two reactors were built at significant cost overruns in Georgia, and in fact, another two reactors in South Carolina were under construction and canceled after four of the people involved were indicted for federal fraud." He's hoping the message can get across to New York State legislators in time so the state does not risk the same cost overruns and nuclear failures. In Ukraine, on Saturday, May 30th, a drone struck the machine room building of one of the power units at the Russian-occupied Zaporizhzhia nuclear power plant in southeast Ukraine. The International Atomic Energy Agency, the UN's nuclear watchdog, said the Zaporizhzhia plant temporarily lost all off-site power for the 16th time since Russia's invasion of Ukraine in 2022. The facility's six reactors are in a state of cold shutdown and last produced electricity in 2022. But that doesn't mean that the site is immune to the dangers that come from this kind of a strike. And that makes this story a perfect lead-in for this week's featured interview, which focuses on the danger posed by nuclear reactors in a war zone. So here's this week's featured interview. I find that it helps me to discuss nuclear issues with other activists, journalists, and podcasters, people who pay close attention to the stories unfolding around us so that I may gain their valuable insights. One such resource to our community is Joseph DeMar. He is producer and host of the podcast broadcast For a Green Future, as well as a longtime anti-nuclear and environmental activist. I caught a passionate post from him on Facebook about the threats posed by Russian attacks on Ukrainian nuclear reactors, attacks which are coming ever closer to triggering an irreversible radiological disaster. It gave us the chance to also discuss other actions he is taking on behalf of people and the environment to combat the never-ending list of nightmares that we face. We also share a sense of humor, so we got to laugh a bit as well. I spoke with Joseph DeMar on June 8, 2026. Joseph DeMar, thank you so much for joining us today on Nuclear Hot Seat.
2: Libby, I'm happy and honored to be here.
1: Start out by giving us a sense of your background and the work that you do hosting your program, For a Green Future.
2: I have been someone who's been interested in the environment since a young age, since I was like 12, and I'm somewhere around 64 now, so I've been at this for a while. In terms of nuclear power, I'm a Green. I'm a Green Party person. And a lot of people don't remember, but way back at the very beginning of the Green Party, one of the founding reasons we got started was opposition to nuclear power. Because over in Germany, none of the major parties were opposed to nuclear power, even as we were learning, everyone was learning the real dangers and the horrors of nuclear power. And so that was one of the founding one of the reasons Petra Kelly and the other Greens in Germany started going, and that sort of sparked the movement worldwide. So I've been opposed to nuclear power my whole life. I remember Three Mile Island vividly. I remember Fukushima, of course, and Chernobyl. And that was also one of the impetuses for creating For a Green Future, because my show doesn't just focus on nuclear, but it is one of our main focuses. And pretty much what I try to do with For a Green Future is bring out the stories that nobody's talking about, bring out the big, important environmental things that happen that don't make it into the mainstream media, but really have a profound impact. You know, I've been doing my show for about 7 years, you know, not as long as you, but I've been very honored to have incredible guests from a wide array of issues activists, scientists, glaciologists, biologists, just regular people that are being impacted by environmental issues, and of course, a lot of nuclear activists too.
1: We will, of course, link to where people can find your show to be able to check the archive and look back on some of the episodes that you've had. You said that in your coverage, you talk with a wide range of people and a wide range of issues. Do you find that anything in particular sparks the greatest feedback from your audience?
2: The greatest feedback from the audience is when the passion of a guest comes through. And it really almost doesn't matter what that guest is passionate about. It could be water fleas, aeroplankton, it could be nuclear, opposing nuclear power. But when I get that guest that, I manage to tap into that vein of passion that's running through their lives, their professional lives, as well as their personal lives, that's when people respond and say, that was a good interview.
1: Speaking of passion in the sharing of information, you very recently did an extensive post about Zaporizhia and what is going on in Ukraine as regards the nuclear reactors there. And that's what motivated me to reach out to you to tap into that passion in you that you had expressed in this post, because there was a lot of knowledge and a lot of outrage there. So, explain first to the listeners what the Zaporizhzhia nuclear power plant is and its importance to the region.
2: Well, it's one of the largest nuclear power plants there is, and it is important to the region in that it supplies nuclear, supplying something like 60% of the electricity. But the problem with it is that this is an operating nuclear power plant that's operating in the middle of a war zone. And the IAEA, the International Atomic Energy Agency, is constantly sounding the alarm, saying, things like, oh, external power has been cut off, or this building has been damaged, or, these people are being prevented from operating efficiently. Every time you cut off external power to a nuclear power plant, it has begun the process of meltdown. Because once the fuel runs out from the backup generators, unless there's external power, the pumps stop and the plant starts overheating and you're on your way to a meltdown. And what is happening in Zaporizhzhia is there's a increasingly dangerous game of chicken going on. There's strikes that are getting closer and closer to destroying the plant. The power has been cut off. I can't count how many times. I think it's something like 15 or 20 times external power has been cut off. The plant has had to rely solely on its backup diesel generators, sometimes for a couple days at a time. And that is a recipe for disaster because we see these backup diesel generators can fail, especially if you're in a war zone and you can't get the fuel to them because your fuel trucks are being targeted by drones. Once again, once those backup generators stop, the plant's on the way to a meltdown. And what prompted my post and what prompted the passion you saw in that posting is that the latest outrage is that the Russians sent a drone that blew up a building in the spent fuel area, the area where pools of water are filled with spent nuclear fuel rods, which, as your listeners know, I'm sure, are not at all spent in terms of being able to fission or having radioactivity. They're just too radioactive to keep in a nuclear power plant. And if the pumps stop at a spent fuel pool, those things contain hundreds, sometimes, tens, sometimes hundreds of times as much radioactive fuel, as much uranium and plutonium as the inside of a reactor, because those spent fuel rods have been piling up in those pools for decades. Because, when nuclear power started, we were all assured, oh, we will have a solution for for nuclear waste in no time.
1: And that's the literal truth. It's in no time. It hasn't
2: Yeah.
1: happened.
2: Right. Since we're talking about, my past or whatever, the way I spent my 18th birthday, I went to a seminar at the Rochester, New York Institute of Technology on nuclear power. And, it was very informative. There were pros and cons. But at the end of it, there was supposed to be a debate between a pro-nuclear and an anti-nuclear guy. And the pro-nuclear guy got up there on stage in front of everybody. Remember this, I'm 64 now. This happened when I was 18. And he said, "Before we begin, I just want to assure everybody we have now found the final solution for nuclear waste." Okay, so we don't even need to discuss that. That's off the table. And the anti-nuclear guy was like, well, what is it? What's the solution you guys have come up with? He said, I can't tell you. I can't admit, say that now. It's still secret, but just trust me. We have found it. And of course, he was lying. And I guess in a foreshadowing for the rest of my life, I actually stood up in the audience and said, it's obvious he's lying. Let's just move on. Let's start. Let's all go with that understanding. And it kind of shut the whole debate down because the pro-nuclear guy didn't want to talk, thinking that, knowing that everybody knew he was lying. So back to the present. So these spent fuel pools at the Zaporizhzhia plant contain more radioactivity, contain more plutonium and uranium than the plant itself. So even if you were to bomb the nuclear plants directly and have them melt down, it's just a fraction of the seriousness of what would happen if these spent fuel pools dried out and melted down. And the rods in those pools are still hot. So again, just like in a nuclear plant, if the pumps that are putting cooling water on them stop, then the water evaporates off, the zirconium cladding catches fire, and you have meltdowns in those pools. And those pools are nowhere near as contained, nowhere near as robust as the nuclear power plants. And so the disasters are on a much larger scale. And what the IAEA has been doing is going back and forth between Ukraine and Russia, saying, oh, please don't do this, please don't do that. Let's all agree to not blow up the nuclear plants or have the drones or soldiers or minefields near them. And it has brokered six ceasefires around the Zaporizhzhia nuclear power plant. And they put this on their X account as if that's something to be proud of. But the reason they've brokered six is because every single one has failed. And we are years into this conflict now. We keep getting closer and closer to this nuclear disaster. And the IAEA is continuing to just pretend that they can talk their way out of it. Okay, there's no way you're going to negotiate an agreement between Russia and Ukraine that will hold and that will be effective because they're in the middle of a war. And both those countries are doing everything they can to win that war. And this is why, for 2 years now, ceasefires have failed, agreements have failed, because this is war and people don't follow rules in war. The IAEA has come up with their what do they call them, the seven indispensable concepts for nuclear safety in a war, which it's kind of like, the Boy Scouts scout laws or something. They're pretending that by making rules, they're going to somehow control this animal, which is war. And I believe, and what I'm calling for, and what I'm hoping I can get other people to call for, is literally the only sane course of action in this situation is to shut the plants down, defuel them, and actually have international troops guarding the spent fuel pools, both in terms of soldiers and in terms of air defenses. Because if these pools melt down, the fallout is going to cover all of Europe. It's not just going to affect Ukraine. It's not just going to affect Russia if the wind is wrong. It's going to affect pretty much everyone in the Eurasian continent. And that is something we cannot allow to happen. The IAEA also says we cannot allow it to happen. But they're saying, so guys, play nice during your war. And it just has not been working for years. It's clearly failing, and we have to do something about it. Everyone from the IAEA to the UN to the EU, everybody should be calling for these plants to be shut down, defueled, and the spent fuel secured.
1: Another point about the release of radioactivity, which is what would happen in a meltdown, be it the spent fuel pool or be it a strike on one of the reactors themselves, is that it would go up into the atmosphere and through the jet stream travel around the world. So this would not be restricted to Eastern Europe, Western Europe, Russia. It would be all of us. Because we were all impacted initially by the radiation that was released by Chernobyl. So there's really, in the words of the song by Holly Near, which was written right after Three Mile Island, ain't nowhere you can run. There's no way to be safe for this. So what they are doing over there is important to us over here. Now, Am I correct in having read something that there were now landmines being placed in the area around Zaporizhia?
2: That's correct. There have been landmines placed, and in fact, IAEA issued a condolence press release because a Russian soldier was actually killed in the process of trying to remove some of these landmines. So there's already been people dying on the altar of nuclear power. And people are saying, oh, we can't shut down the nuclear power because that'll shut down, electricity. But that already has been happening in Ukraine. Russia's been blowing up transformers. They've been blowing up the thermal plants, like the coal plants. And the only reason they're not blowing up the nuclear plants is because they're still afraid of the meltdown. But that fear seems to be lessening every day. This latest attack, they actually blew up one of the buildings in the spent fuel compound, and that shattered windows in all the buildings. And it was just a few hundred yards from the actual spent fuel pools. So, using a drone with an explosive warhead, they blew up a building that was just a football field or two away from the spent fuel pools. And these spent fuel buildings are not secured. They're not like the nuclear plants. Usually they're just corrugated metal with some insulation, very easy to blow a hole into and get a drone into. It's literally insanity. War is insane, but this is like insanity squared.
1: Insanity on steroids. Interesting that you mention a drone strike because it was a drone strike on the new confinement structure over Chernobyl, which was supposed to keep all the radioactivity in and protect the environment and protect all of us. It was built, I think, for a couple of billion dollars, and it was put in place. And then in January of 2025, there was a Russian drone strike, just a little drone, but it punched a hole in the top of the confinement structure, which then lit a fire in the insulation. It totally compromised the environment there. It totally opened up the confinement to the outside. And as someone very nicely said, if a confinement is not confined, it's not confinement. So the radiation there is liable to leak into the environment. And now they're finding out that it's going to be probably the better part of $1 billion to fix it if it can be fixed. And they're not certain that it can. So all of this playing with war and with drones and the game of chicken and getting close and closer and closer to a nuclear disaster. One day somebody's going to slip on the banana peel and it's going to hit the wrong thing. And then we're all going to be in trouble and they'll go, oh, gee, what do we do now? When it could have been stopped so much earlier.
2: Right. And now is the time to make that decision and pull that plug. You could almost forgive the IAEA for believing in the beginning of this war that they might be able to work out some kinds of agreements or compromises. But as the years have progressed and the war has continued, and ceasefire after ceasefire has failed and agreement after agreement has been broken, they have to admit reality now. And yeah, as you say, what happened at Chernobyl is a perfect example. Just one drone did billions of dollars in damage. And similarly, one or two drones in the wrong place hitting one of these spent fuel pools, and you're talking hundreds of billions of dollars in damage because Ukraine would lose a huge swath of territory. It'll be another dead zone, just like Chernobyl, around Chernobyl or Fukushima. And the insanity of continuing to pretend that this is not going to happen, even as you say, the game of chicken is they're getting closer and closer. It's insanity on top of insanity. It seems like the IAEA people have forgotten that nuclear plants and new spent fuel rods actually can melt down. They're sort of believing their own propaganda that this kind of thing can't really happen in this day and age. But, it's happening right before our eyes, basically. The process has already begun. As your listeners probably know, as I've sort of touched on, you cut off external power. You disable the diesel generators either by blowing them up or cutting off the fuel to them.
1: Or waiting until the fuel runs out because they only have enough for 7 or 8 days.
2: Yes. So playing this game of chicken, well, I compared it to Russian roulette, because at the time, they had spun the chamber five times because they had five failed ceasefires. And now, then they put the sixth one in place and they're spinning the chamber again. You know, it's one thing to play Russian roulette, but it's another thing to play it six times with a six-cylinder gun. It's just crazy. And I really think that we should be on the doorsteps of the IAEA demanding that they change their tune from, okay, let's play nice while we have a war, but keep the nukes running, to doing the only thing that an organization that was truly concerned about nuclear safety would do, and that is to call for the shutdown and removal of fuel.
1: I think of the IAEA's posture through all of this with Rafael Grossi. I can't imagine what the antidepressants are that this man must be on. But he goes up and he will make a speech and it will sound okay. I refer to that as nuclear theater because what they're doing is they're out there and they are pretending. What difference might it make, or what difference do you think that it would make if the IAEA suddenly came out, stamped their foot, and said, "Guys, this is insane. You're playing with the future of the planet. Stop all of this. Leave the nukes alone. Turn them off. Get rid of this, but don't make them a target." But I mean, if they really got up there and threw an international hissy fit saying, "Do you realize you're not even playing with fire? You're playing with worse than fire here. You're playing with something that could be devastatingly destructive to life on Earth."
2: I think it would be very important for several reasons. One is that they would be officially admitting that their industry has the potential to do that. You know, they always dance around that question. The latest statement he made about the whole situation with Zaporizhzhia was he said that it was very concerning. Okay, that's not exactly what you're talking about in terms of getting up there and really laying the truth out. You know, very concerning is, I guess that'd be about the same as worrisome, right? Very conservative. But actually, if the IAEA were to call for shutting nuclear plants down because the conditions warrant it, because the wars make it unsafe to continue operating them, that would be a sea change. That would literally change everything, because once they've crossed that line, okay, now what other situations should we shut nukes down in? Because there's a real chance that they can be destroyed or melted down. And that is part of what would de-escalate nuclear power back down into the basement, basically. If the IAEA started on that slope, it could take the whole industry with it, which is why I think they're not doing it. But by not doing it, they're literally, as you said, putting the whole globe at risk. An illustration of the Grossi's antidepressant overdose. Just yesterday, he gave a big speech saying that the IAEA is going to start promoting using nuclear power plants to power merchant sailing vessels.
1: Excuse me.
2: I know. It's insane. And it's especially insane in light of what's happening in the Gulf and in the Baltic Sea, where we see drones blowing up warships, you know, not just merchant vessels that don't have any shielding or anything. They're blowing up armored war battleships. The US just fired a Hellfire missile at a merchant vessel. So if these merchant vessels have nuclear power plants on them, now you're talking again. You're talking not just disaster, you're talking disaster squared. Because if one of them, either through sabotage or attack or accident, were to melt down in some in a sea, like an enclosed sea, like in the Mediterranean or in the Black Sea or the Baltic or someplace, or the Panama Canal. Okay, if one of them were to be destroyed or melt down whilst trying to traverse the Panama Canal, it would cause unbelievable damage to the economy, to the ecology, to the people in that region. Yeah, it's insanity on top of insanity, because even as it's being proved daily by missile strikes and drone strikes that shipping is not immune to the kinds of dangers that we see at Zaporizhzhia, that we see in any of these war zones, the IAEA is starting to promote it. And that's insanity on top of insanity.
1: I know many people who are aware of these issues and are upset about them, and other people who might not know anything, but when they learn something, if they happen to be around me when I'm off on a rip and a tear, will become concerned about it. What can normal people do to tell the people at the top, knock it off? We need some leadership on this. We need somebody who's willing to bite the nuclear bullet and say no more and push for it in a very public way.
2: There's two sort of prongs of attack on this that I see having some impact. One, as I said, is to go to the IAEA, get on their doorstep, contact their offices in New York, and basically tell them, you're putting all of us at risk. You're the organization that's supposed to protect us from nuclear disasters, and instead, you're putting us at risk for unbelievable nuclear catastrophe. I think we need to pressure the IAEA in a way it has literally never been pressured. The other actually is Ukraine, because Ukraine has been very, very cognizant of public opinion around the world. One of the reasons they've been able to hold Russia off, even though they're so badly outnumbered, and one of the reasons they've been able to succeed against these unbelievable odds, is that they pay attention to what the rest of the world says and what the rest of the world thinks. And if enough of us were to say to Ukraine, please, stop putting us all at risk, shut your nuclear plants, and we were to provide an alternative, because that's also very important. We can't just say, shut your nukes and freeze in the dark because we're scared they're gonna hurt us. But we have to help Ukraine. We have to give them the financing. We have to give them the methods to switch over to a non-nuclear, non-fossil distributed energy grid. And if we do those two things, I'm confident that Ukraine would shut their nuclear plants, because they don't want to be seen as threatening the rest of the world by holding on to something that's dangerous for the rest of the world. Ukraine has been incredibly reasonable through this whole war. They are the good guys, and they've kept their calm and kept cool through this whole thing. So if we present the case to them and simultaneously give them the financing, give them the means to replace that power with distributed generation, which I want to point out, Ukraine is already doing. They're doing as fast as they can. They're putting up wind turbines. Individual households, after last winter, the installation of solar panels and home batteries has just taken off exponentially in Ukraine, so that even if Russia manages the same level of destruction of the grid this winter, it's not going to be nearly as bad for the Ukrainians as last winter was. So Ukraine is already heading in that direction. If we can accelerate that pace and make the case to them that they're putting everyone else at risk, then I think they would do it. I think they would, again, be the good guys, make the sacrifice, and put the rest of the planet at a lower risk.
1: Of course, one of the issues with this is that Ukraine is not in control of Zaporizhzhia. It's Russia that's in control of it, which is why anytime they have a drone strike or something goes awry there, they try and blame it on Ukraine, but Ukraine's got no reason to blow up or do damage to Zaporizhzhia because they're on the front lines. It's right there. They're the ones who are going to be harmed by it. Do you think that Russia would have the wherewithal to kind of go, maybe this isn't a good idea. Maybe we should back down from it. Think there's any possibility at all of that happening under Putin?
2: I have to say no. I don't see Russia backing down in that manner, but I do see they're both pretending. They're both acting under the auspices of the IAEA. They're both pretending, we're in negotiations, we're being reasonable. Okay, yes, we'll agree to this ceasefire. Oh, sure, we'll play it by the rules. Russia is the crooked player in the soccer game, the one that commits the fouls when the ref isn't looking. But they're still in that soccer game. And so if the ref were to say, okay, you have a penalty kick, okay, you have to shut that nuke down, I don't think Russia would actually stand up against that. I think that if the IAEA, because they're the international organization that's supposed to control all things nuclear under the auspices of the UN, I don't think that Russia would stand against that, because right now Russia's position in the UN, and even its position on the Security Council, are getting more and more tenuous as this war continues, as they continue to break promise after promise. If they were to outright disobey a directive from a UN agency, I think it could be part of the one of the things that would give fuel to the countries that are actually saying that Russia should actually be kicked off the Security Council and should be, you know, demoted the UN. I don't think Putin would want that. Yes, I think in that case, there would be an effect.
1: You've been doing your show now for 6 years. And is that every week that it's on?
2: 7 years, yeah. We go every week. It airs live Sunday mornings, 10 to 11 in Toledo. And then it's rebroadcast on the other stations during the week.
1: We will have a link up so that if people want to find the program when it's live or when it's online or your archive, they will be able to do so, because I can tell that you have a lot of information that comes from a different angle than perhaps I take on it, especially the nuclear. You're also involved on another level in public discourse and position and power. You're running for office. Tell us what that is about.
2: I mentioned the Green Party way back at the beginning. I'm the co-chair of the Wood County, Ohio Green Party, and I am right now running for county commissioner in Wood County. The impetus for this is that our county has been hit by a data center, a huge data center, not as big as some, but really large, 300 megawatt data center for Meta is the company that's running it. And our county committee has been completely controlled by Republicans for many years, many, many years. But this was especially egregious because many of our legislators signed NDAs, non-disclosure agreements, and basically kept the details of this whole thing secret until it was too late for the people of Wood County to do anything about it. And our county is a very rural county. People really like the peace and quiet. They like that it's not industrial and that we're primarily agricultural. And everybody across the political spectrum really hates this data center that's going in. And so I'm the anti-data center candidate in this. Now, in Ohio, the Republicans actually took away the Green Party line several years back. And so I'm on the ballot as an independent. But that actually is to my advantage because in Wood County, like in many places around the country, people have been leaving both the Democrat and Republican parties. And now in Wood County, independents are the largest voting bloc. So I think I have a good shot at it. And if I do get in there, then I will do everything I can to make sure there's no more data centers going up in our nice, beautiful rural county.
1: And I'm certain you'll be pushing for no nukes as well.
2: Oh, absolutely. Of course.
1: So yes. If you're elected, what impact might that have on your radio program?
2: Well, that's a good question. Right now, my radio program, I'm having to take extraordinary measures to keep from the station that originally airs it is a Cumulus broadcasting station, and their lawyers are very concerned about the equal time law. So my name can't be mentioned on my own show. I can't be the narrator. My voice can't be on there. So I've had to get someone else. I actually got my son to host the show while I'm running. Once I'm elected, though, then I'm no longer campaigning. And then once I'm not campaigning, I can go back to running the show. I'm really looking forward to that. County commissioner is a full-time job, but I already sort of work like 60 hours a week anyway. So I think I'll be able to go back to hosting the show and being a county commissioner.
1: Well, if you need a female voice to do a narration for a plug for you, I would be happy to donate my voice to your campaign.
2: Oh, thank you, Libby. Thanks.
1: Is there anything we haven't covered that you think is important to get to now?
2: I think that this is a hard time, as you know, to be an anti-nuclear activist, just because the propaganda, the pro-nuclear propaganda, is so overwhelming and coming from so many different directions. But I take great heart. There was a survey just a few weeks ago that still 53% of Americans disapprove of nuclear power. And something like 70% of them don't want nuclear power in their backyard. So there's like a 20% that'll say, oh, it's okay as long as it's somewhere else. But the important thing to remember is that we still are the majority. And even though there's all these paid influencers that are spouting, you know, the wonders of nuclear power, and politicians, Democrats and Republicans, are suddenly both embracing nuclear power together, you know, menage a trois with plutonium rods or whatever. Even though all that is happening, we have to remember the truth of nuclear power is the same as it has always been. It's a deadly industry that we cannot allow to flourish. And we have to seize these opportunities like the war around the Ukrainian nuclear power plants, we have to seize every opportunity to remind everyone and to point out that we cannot continue to pursue this insane technology.
1: With voices like yours and shows like yours and mine, hopefully we will be part of turning this around before the lemmings go over the cliff.
2: Hear, hear. Absolutely, Libby.
1: So for now, you've been a great guest. I've truly enjoyed this conversation. And I want to thank you for being my guest this week, Joseph DeMar, on Nuclear Hot Seat.
2: Thank you very much, Libby.
1: That was podcaster, broadcaster, activist Joseph DeMar. We will have links up to his podcast, For a Green Future, also his YouTube channel and his website. All of that will be on our website, nuclearhotseat.com, under this episode, number 780.
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1: Let's start out with one of the favorite monthly features, another story from our shared history of resisting nukes. Here's Jack Cohen Joppa, co-coordinator of the Nuclear Resister, with another true story that you probably didn't know, but I think you will enjoy.
4: In the late 1980s, the federal government was wrangling with the states over where to dump the highly radioactive spent fuel from commercial nuclear reactors. The state of Idaho was being pressed to accept such waste at INEL, the Idaho National Engineering Laboratory. Now, Idaho has never had commercial reactors, but INEL is a federal lab and there was already a lot of nuclear trash there. At least 50 one-of-a-kind test reactors have operated there, with all but three now out of service. A particular sore point for Idaho back then was the shipment of used fuel from the defunct Fort St. Vrain commercial nuclear power plant in Colorado. Fort St. Vrain was unique. It was the first, and last, full-scale, high-temperature gas-cooled reactor in the USA. And after only a decade of trouble-plagued underpower operation, it was shut down in 1989 and a third of its fuel sent to INEL for research. Idaho Governor Cecil Andrus banned more shipments of the Fort St. Vrain waste, citing a provision of the 1987 Nuclear Waste Policy Act that federal facilities such as INEL may only be used to store spent commercial nuclear fuel as a last resort. But in September 1990, the state lost its challenge in federal court. When the first new shipment of this waste arrived in Idaho in the middle of the night on October 5th, a few protesters were on hand as the trucks pulled off the interstate for inspection at the Idaho port of entry. Feeling powerless in the face of the court decision, state officials slowly scrutinized the vehicle for any safety or technical reasons to stop the shipment. Feeling the power, environmentalist Bill Chisholm just sat down in front of the truck. The truck couldn't leave until he was arrested. He was charged with failure to obey a lawful order and posted bond a few hours later. A second shipment slipped through without protest, but the third, in the pre-dawn hours of October 16th, met more resistance. 40 people turned out to demonstrate at the port of entry. Bill Chisholm, along with Will Small and Ron Fokinga, sat in front of the truck again. The three were arrested and charged with joining together for an illegal activity. The truck was finally stopped for good a few miles down the road, where the Shoshone-Bannock Tribal Reservation straddles the highway. Tribal police refused to let the waste pass through until the tribe gets a seat at the table to regulate such hazardous waste shipments. The truck was forced to retreat back to Colorado. Chisholm's co-defendants pled no contest in return for forfeiting their nominal $10 bail. Chisholm stood trial on both counts. The jury found him guilty of failure to obey for the first action, but his peers agreed that he was not guilty on the second charge because the shipment itself was illegal and not the action his small band had undertaken. Chisholm appealed the 5-day jail sentence, but that's not the end of this story. 2 years later, in the fall of 1992, the Navy was shipping spent reactor fuel to INEL from its training reactors at the Knowles Atomic Power Laboratory near Albany, New York. Activists tracked the shipment by rail all the way across the country, and when it rolled into Idaho on October 23rd, Bill Chisholm was waiting. From a highway overpass, he poured a bucket of red paint, striking the last of the three distinctive transportation casks. As he told it, the rapist had returned uninvited and unwelcome, and that red paint was akin to bloody scratches down the assailant's back. Chisholm was eventually fined and ordered to pay restitution to the Navy for cleaning up their special train. More than 3 years later, a Bannock County magistrate reluctantly found Chisholm in contempt of court for refusing to pay the full restitution. He had paid the fraction he agreed was a reasonable sum for the cleanup, but put his own conditions on paying the balance due of $1,250. He had his bank cut a check for the disputed amount, but the check also required the signature of both Chisholm and then-Idaho Governor Phil Batt. And Chisholm wouldn't sign until a 5-point plan for resolving U.S. nuclear waste policy was adopted. "You're probably the finest man I've ever sent to jail," the judge said, "but I have no choice." Yet Chisholm's principled persistence prevailed, and 12 days later, the judge let him go without paying, and the Navy somewhere found the money to clean up their train. This has been Jack Cohen Joppa for Nuclear Hot Seat, with another story of nonviolent direct action for a nuclear-free future from the archives of the Nuclear Resister.
1: Jack Cohen Joppa of the Nuclear Resister. You can sign up for the organization's excellent newsletter by going to nukeresister.org.
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1: The Union of Concerned Scientists invites you to one of their upcoming training webinars on how to draft and submit a public comment to hold the Department of Energy and the National Nuclear Security Agency accountable to fully consider the public and environmental risks that come with plutonium pit production. UCS has already held two of these trainings, and the next two are going to be on Wednesday, June 17, and Wednesday, June 24, at different times to hopefully fit in with your schedule. We'll have links up to where you can learn more at nuclearhotseat.com under this episode, number 780. Congratulations to all the winners of the 15th International Uranium Film Festival, which was held in Rio de Janeiro and just concluded. The best investigative documentary is Bombshell, directed by Ben Loderman, an American film which explores how manipulative media narratives about nuclear were built after World War II. It includes a great deal of factual information on the man who is the focus of my play, Atomic Bill and the Payment Due, the New York Times reporter who was embedded in the Manhattan Project and who set up much of the narrative that ignored radiation exposure and what it did as a result of nukes, and cleared the way for our present acceptance, if not adoration, of the technology. Best Documentary Feature went to Canada's The Atomic Screen, Emerging Filmmaker Award to Maja Honberg of Germany for her poetic documentary Albrom, and the Native Spirit Award went to The Moth from Canada, directed by Michelle DeRosier and Zoe Gordon. We'll have a link up to where you can check on all of the films that were winners and how they can be accessed for viewing. John LaForge of NukeWatch, a regular contributor to Nuclear Hot Seat and a source we have relied on for many years, has a new article published in Counterpunch.org, Radiation Exposure Rule Changes to Increase Cancer Rates. That will also be linked. This has been Nuclear Hot Seat for Tuesday, June 9, 2026. Never miss a single episode of Nuclear Hot Seat, and that's easy to do. 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All rights reserved, but fair use allowed, as long as you cite the program, website, names of any guests whose comments you use, and me. For now, this is Libby Halevi of Nuclear Hot Seat, reminding you that there is no adequate medical or humanitarian response to a nuclear war. The only way to respond is to abolish these weapons, and we must abolish them before they abolish us. Dr. Robert Dodge, head of Physicians for Social Responsibility in Los Angeles. There you have it, your weekly nuclear wake-up call. So whatever you do, don't go back to sleep, because we are all in the nuclear hot seat.
3: Nuclear hot seat, what are those people thinking? Nuclear hot seat, what have those boys been drinking? Nuclear hot seat, the corium is sinking. Our time to act is shrinking, but our activists are linking. Nuclear hot seat, it's the bomb.

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JVD Hard Knock Radio hanging out with you this afternoon. As you know, the World Cup, the real football, as they like to say outside the U.S., will be kicking off in a few days. And there's been a lot of chatter, a lot of concern about what is going to happen here. One of the big reports that we're hearing is that many people are being denied entrance into the United States.

0: Black Alliance for Peace is an organization that's committed to upholding and advancing the traditional internationalist component of our Black liberation movement. It is concerned, of course, with the idea of peace, but we understand that peace cannot be realized until we identify and are able to defeat those forces that are committed to perpetuating violence and terrorism on this planet. And so we struggle to, in fact, do that. What we have right now, Davey, is a situation where we have now created a new project called the North-South Project for People-Centered Human Rights. And through the North-South Project, we have taken up this issue of the World Cup. We believe that it is an abomination that the U.S. would be allowed to host this World Cup. And we have made moves to, in fact, address that issue.
1: You know, when I first heard that we were going to have it, obviously this was been in the making, but considering the thing that this administration under Trump has done, which includes threatening nations with tariffs, the blocking of the canals over in Iran, demonizing entire countries and their people, you know, and targeting them and saying they are not allowed in the U.S. It was bewildering to me how the World Cup would still be allowed here in the States. I would love to have been in a room and, you know, heard the chatter as to what would be the justification. Was there any pushback? And then how does that translate to the common folks, you know, the people that you and others represent?
0: Well, it's actually pretty easy to understand what's going on with this World Cup and why it was awarded to the U.S. And I'll tell you why it was easy. $11 billion. That is what FIFA, the organization responsible for organizing the games, that's what they project that they're going to make with the World Cup taking place in the U.S. in Canada and Mexico, but with most of the games in the U.S. So it's the old motivation, greed, and they understood that it was going to be a dicey situation having the U.S. hosting the World Cup, but they didn't anticipate that the new administration that came into power under Trump would not only continue some of the aggressive activities, positions that we've seen from Democrats also, but that he would be even more aggressive with launching a war against Iran, with continuing to provide material support to Israel with the genocide in Gaza, the siege of Cuba, the unleashing of ICE domestically that's engaged in forms of state terrorism, which meant that the U.S. no longer was eligible to host these games based on FIFA's own expressed values and their protocols, but they wouldn't pull the games. That was the first demand that we made more than a year ago, to move the games. We made the arguments why the games needed to be moved. We engaged in a conversation with FIFA. FIFA said, no, we're going to go forward. We warn the international community that
1: Hold on now. Hold on 1 second. What did they say when these conversations? What was the rationale? I mean, I get the thing about the money, but it's certainly they're not saying, "Hey, look, Ajamu, we're gonna make $11 billion. We're gonna do it." They had to have some sort of quote unquote political excuse.
0: Well, they made the argument that things were being worked out, that they had no doubt that the U.S. would be in a place to abide by its commitments to provide safety and security to the teams and to the fans traveling to the U.S. But in the meantime, the U.S. continued with their travel ban against a number of different countries. They have outright put a ban on the fans from four of the qualifying nations. And they have now

0: impose various kinds of restrictions, some known, some unknown, in which they are screening people who are coming to the country. So these are some of the things that FIFA should have known better, but FIFA claimed that they believed that the U.S. was going to abide by the practices of previous World Cups and allow for people to attend without being harassed, and that those people who did attend would feel safe. That hasn't happened.
1: Some people say that places in the States, secondary markets, so to speak, ticket sales are low and that
0: Yeah.
1: folks just aren't showing up or don't have an interest. Thoughts on that? And if that be, or did that get swept under the carpet because $11 billion will be made elsewhere?
0: Well, the part of that $11 billion, it was connected to anticipated sales and tickets, and that is being threatened because, as you said, the numbers aren't what they thought they were going to be. And with these controversies that have started to break out already in the last couple of days, with the top African referee not being allowed to come into the country the other day, with the top striker for the Iraq team being interrogated for 7 hours, with various officials from some of the other countries either not being allowed to come in or being harassed at the borders. These stories are circulating rapidly around the world, and it's making an already nervous and anxious clientele even more so. And so there's going to be they won't have the ability to realize the revenue they thought from the ticket sales. They're still going to make money from broadcasting licenses and everything else. But that money's already being threatened. And we warned them that that was going to happen. And that's why we made the argument to move the games.
1: As you're sitting here talking, I'm wondering to myself, why didn't the countries just say, we just won't send our team? Or, I don't know if the athletes themselves are in position to say, well, we're not going. In the case of the striker from Iran, whose name I forget, in my mind, maybe I'm a bit naive, it would have been like, man, if you did this to homie, then we're just not showing up. We're just not going. I know in some countries, you don't have a choice, you're going. But it just seems to me the US in years past, would, I think at one point said, we just won't show up if it's in Russia, or we just won't go if it's going to be here. And other countries have followed suit at different points of in time. So why don't these other countries, especially the ones that are finding themselves under the gun, why don't they pull out?
0: Well, people in the U.S. have to be reminded that this World Cup is huge. It's huge for people around the world and in these particular countries. And so they would have to have a real compelling reason not to go. And there was some conversation around that possibility in some countries, but everybody decided that they're going to give it a chance. But now that these things are beginning to unfold, we have found that already there's intensified conversations among some of the teams, countries on the African continent, for example, that are raising real issues when you circulate the images of the team from Senegal being searched as soon as they came off the plane. That resonated in a negative way across the African continent and really around the world. And we say, welcome to the U.S. These are the kinds of indignities that we have faced for centuries here in this country that many people are really not aware of. Many people are not aware of how draconian the security issue is in the US. And so they're shocked with all of the dogs and all of the things that we have found because they become normalized, part of the everyday experience living in the US. So there is an intensification of these kinds of conversations. It's quite late in the game, but some people are now beginning to embrace the notion of the gangs being moved. Now, what we have done is that we have gone from the demand to move the games to an outright demand that the games should be boycotted, that they should not be allowed to take place in the U.S., not only for the internal security issues, but because of this central element, that is the impunity of the U.S. to engage in a kind of criminal behavior, crimes against humanity, war crimes, and genocide, and then be allowed to host this international gathering. We say this is obscene and immoral, and that we have to stand together to oppose it. That's why the Black Alliance for Peace made the call to first move the games. Now we made the call of demanding that the international community should, in fact, boycott the game.
1: How's that being received?
0: Well, of course, it's mixed. But people are starting now to understand what we've been arguing for the last year. And while, you know, we're not going to, we have no illusions that we're going to pull off a full boycott, we believe that in order to be politically and morally consistent and in alignment with our principles and other colonized people who are suffering at the hands of the U.S. and Israel, we had to make that call. So it's been mixed, but, you know, people understand, even the ones who want to, in fact, support the games, they understand why it was important for us to make that political call.
1: Are there any levers that can be pulled by people that are listening? Is there a marching order that you would give to somebody who's like, man, I'm in agreement, you know, do I call my cousin that lives in Nigeria or someplace like that and tell them, you know, and use whatever influence? Is there going to be any sort of conversation, say, via the UN, you know, or, you know, what can we do at this point?
0: Well, at this point, well, we have to remind ourselves that the games will probably go on. In those 11 cities where the games are going to be taking place, people are organizing. We part of our efforts, we built what we call the Anti-Fascist Football Coalition. And we are working in all 11 cities where the games are going to take place. So even though we call for a boycott of the games, we're now putting in place mechanisms to make sure that people's human rights are going to be protected during the games. Not only the fans that are going to attend, but also the communities around the stadiums and in those cities. So we say to people to get involved, to find out what's happening in your city. In particular, if you live in one of those 11 cities that are going to be hosting the games, if you wanted more information, to go to the BlackAllianceForPeace.com and get more information on what's happening, educate yourself on what the issues are. One of the things that people have to understand is a very important factor that it was a Black organization, the Black Alliance for Peace, that called for not only moving the games, but now boycotting the games. The last effective international cultural boycott like this took place in 1964, when newly independent African states called for a boycott of FIFA because of the racist treatment that it was melting out to African nations. So this is consistent with our history, consistent with our morality. And we say, educate yourself on this, because after the games, we got to deal with the issue of the Olympics coming to the U.S. in 2028.
1: Jamal Barak is our guest this afternoon from Black Alliance for Peace. As you were talking, a number of issues seem to happen pretty rapidly after people kind of already bought their proverbially speaking, bought their plane tickets and rented their hotels. And all of a sudden we have what's going on in Iran and what have you. The thing that really struck me is this approval. I don't know if it's going to go into effect or if there's a couple other legal hurdles, but the official merging of the U.S. military and Israel. And I want to know, considering most of these countries have spoken out against what has happened with Israel around the genocide in Gaza and what have you, and to see the U.S., who we already knew was a big brother in funding a lot of this stuff, but to hear conversation and then see a Congress go, yeah, let's, let's put in this package a provision to merge the two militaries. Would that be enough of a red flag to just have people, want to pull? And then the second thing that comes to mind, which I was going to ask you about, is this conversation about the US meeting with France and possibly trying to do some sort of military excursion with the Sahel countries, with what's happening in Nigeria and those places. And then, of course, the big elephant in the room is Cuba. So those are three things that immediately to me should come to mind and have people be like, nah, we can't get down if you're gonna, merge with Israel. Can't get down if you're gonna possibly team up with France to do military actions in Africa. And then what you're doing with Cuba, should be a red flag all around the world because Cuba has been a friend to many, especially when they had their liberation movements.
0: But no, you're absolutely right. In particular, the last few of those examples, Cuba in particular, the fact that the U.S. has slapped a siege on that island that has resulted in people having to live in darkness for days at a time, people literally dying in the hospitals when the power goes off, people not having access to adequate food. You would think that this would be enough for people to not only raise issues with the U.S., but to question whether or not the U.S. should be the appropriate host of an international gathering like the World Cup. But that hasn't happened, Davey, and that's why we raise these kinds of issues, not only in terms of Cuba, but the ongoing genocide in Gaza and ethnic cleansing on the West Bank. This is outrageous. If there was any other country other than the U.S. engaged in these kinds of activities, we wouldn't be having this conversation because the gains would have been pulled a long time ago. But
1: Right.
0: because of the enormous power and the money involved in this, then they have completely jettisoned any commitment to international morality, international law, or prior practices.
1: Right, but forget the leaders of FIFA for a moment.
0: Yeah.
1: Okay, I get that. Money war, money talks for a lot of people in that position. But is there a different type of politic or a different type of athlete that doesn't have the political wherewithal to say, oh, hell no, I'm not going there. I just can't see myself if I'm in that position. Let's say I'm a beneficiary of Cuba's help for liberation, whether their involvement with Algiers or South Africa and other places around the world. Do people go, well, man, as long as you're starving them, I can't get down with you. I got to make a political statement. I got to do something to say that this is not a good thing. The way that Israel has been damn near unanimously, condemned in the United Nations, the fact that we're merging military should be enough which people say, well, if they're doing that, that genocidal type of behavior could really be escalated and come to country near us. So I'm just trying to wonder about the athletes themselves and other people that might be outside the purview of the FIFA leadership.
0: That's a good comment and a good question. And I wonder, though, I don't know if it's the athletes themselves that have changed that much, that has become more conservative than the fact that we don't have effective movement. In the past, even when athletes have stepped forward, they've done that in the context of situations where there's always the movement of the people raising certain kinds of concerns and issues. Very few people have stepped out and offered themselves up as sacrificial lambs. But people will step up when they perceive and can see and be part of a motion, a movement towards some issue around justice. Right now, because of the weaknesses of the international movement, tried to raise more than a year ago. Is just beginning to take off, just beginning to get some traction. Why? because we are and were a tiny organization. We had some global reach, but we couldn't penetrate all of the markets. We couldn't get to everybody that needed to be got to raise these kinds of questions and to put in place an effective political response.
1: Here's the deal. I would argue that maybe the movements to combat fascism have been weak here, theoretically speaking. But it doesn't seem to be the case around the world. I mean, when we've seen footage, has been damn near millions of people in the street. Other places, I mean, compare the type of, fortitude that people had, say, over in the UK, where you saw 400, 500, 600 people being arrested just for uttering the name of a pro-Palestinian organization, right? And folks is like, I'll go to jail. I don't care, right? You don't necessarily see the equivalent of that in the US. So if we start going country by country, place by place, right? There's enough issues on the table that I would think movements in other places would have stepped up. And as great as it is that, Black Alliance for Peace has stepped up and said boycott, I guess the question that I would raise is like, where's everybody else? Why are you the ones calling for it? If we're talking about allyship and we're talking about international cooperation and seeing that folks have these concerns all around the world, we can raise the issue of Palestine and what's happening, right? Where's everybody around the world to say, nah, we ain't doing that? We can, I mentioned Cuba twice. I'll mention it again. All around the world, where's the people to say, nah, that ain't going down on our watch? And then just the fact that, Trump has been a menace and has been a problem all around the world. Where's our Asian countries on that? Where the South American countries on this? Where do they stand on this? If you're in Brazil, you have this president trying to support the dictator they got rid of, right? And wanting to give him safe harbor. Where are they on this situation? What happened in Venezuela? With all the folks around that? So I'm just pointing out all these egregious actions that have taken place, which I think should have had more than just Black Alliance for Peace calling for a boycott. People should have been pounding on the door and saying, yeah, I should have a choice of people to pick from. Like, man, I got 50 organizations to invite on the show to talk about this. And it seems, not a whole lot of folks.
0: Well, you're right. I mean, and one would think that those kind of connections would have been made quite some time ago, but they weren't. And that's why we, in fact, had to step out and we built an international coalition that's made up of organizations from around the world. You have to start a process, and then it catches on based on how conditions evolve. So we will have liked to see that kind of level of consciousness and involvement, but there was not a force in place that can generate that at that time.
1: So
0: Unfortunately, now
1: all those
0: we are
1: movements
0: seeing,
1: just disappeared?
0: no,
1: All those millions of
0: they're
1: people in the
0: there, Davey,
1: street?
0: but but those things don't spontaneously evolve. They really don't. There has to be some kind of motivating factor, some kind of catalyst, if you will. And that takes time sometimes. Sometimes it will evolve quickly, like it's catching on fire now. But that, the nature of how one builds movements and how movements move, that's the way it is. It was like that when we first started doing the anti-apartheid work. You remember some of this. It took time to build this movement. This movement is building now, that's targeting the threat that the U.S. serves, that the U.S. represents, the U.S. and Israel. And so, again, we are raising these issues, laying the foundation for the continuation of this. Because look, the game's going to be over in 6 weeks. Where do we go from there? The U.S. is still going to be engaged in criminal activity, and so will Israel. There'll still be the threats of war. So we have to build movement. This campaign is a tool to help to facilitate the process of building more effective opposition.
1: As you're talking, and I'm thinking to myself, even as I asked the questions that I did, I'm just trying to draw a footprint, and maybe I don't have a full appreciation for how big the World Cup is because it is not barbershop talk, down the street here in Oakland where I'm at, I mean, it is in the Fruitvale, but it ain't everywhere else, right? But I'm thinking to myself, if there was a call to boycott the Super Bowl, would we do that here? And I guess, people be like, yeah, but no, So from what I understand, the World Cup is bigger than the Super Bowl in these things, right? It's huge. So
0: Baby,
1: is the,
0: it's the biggest sporting event on the planet. And
1: right,
0: just like
1: so.
0: that analogy you just alluded to, you're absolutely right. You know, if we call and we tried to, in fact, boycott a Super Bowl in Atlanta because of how the stadium was built. And we almost got jumped on. We put a picket out there at the Super Bowl, okay? So yes, it is that is the response. People love the World Cup. This comes around every 4 years. And even progressives were reluctant to fully criticize the World Cup taking place in the US. We stepped way out there when we started raising these issues and made the demand to move the games. And that's what visionary leadership sometimes, that's how it operates. People sometimes have to catch up with it.
1: So, little Johnny in some country outside the US is like, yeah, but no. The World Cup is,
0: Exactly.
1: man, we having cookouts. We doing a Cupid shuffle, man. Everybody's coming to dinner. We ain't giving up the World Cup. So it's a big thing. And again, I guess because we don't really have that intrinsic understanding of it, it may be it's easier for me to say, yeah, y'all should just pull out. And then I was just trying to see, well, would you pull out for the Super Bowl if it's in,
0: Exactly.
1: you're right,
0: And check this out. And brother O'Malley and sister Njeri in Nigeria, when they saw the images of the Nigerian team being humiliated on the tarmac for the first time, they were like, "Say, hey, wait a minute, maybe we shouldn't have gone, and maybe we should leave." You know, and we knew that these things were, in fact, were going to happen. So yeah, people are starting to raise that question now, but we talked about 2 days before this thing is going down.
1: One of the things that Trump did was he got rid of Kristi Noem, I guess, who was heading up, the division that oversaw ICE. And he replaced her with somebody who he said, I don't want ICE in the news anymore. And I bring this up to ask, under Noem, there probably would have been endless camera opportunities to show ICE and other agencies humiliating, harassing, detaining World Cup folks. Is this administration on the ball to the point to say, do this in the dark, do your dirt in the dark, don't let these pictures like the ones you just described of the Nigerian team get around the world. Make sure if Ajumu and Baraka and his people, if they get a picture, somehow let it get lost in the clouds. Straddle the algorithm before we let it get out. With the technology these days and the type of perceived strategy this administration would have, do you think that they would be like, we're not going to have any more Nigerian incidents? Or are we dealing with a group of people who are so fanatical and so filled with hatred, the Stephen Millers of the world, that they would overreach and try to show white male dominance and be like, yeah, we'll humiliate not just Nigeria, but every other team just to show them that the US is really running things. I mean, that's the fork in the road,
0: Oh, they're going to do it. And no question about that, David. And the team that they humiliated was from Senegal. And I was just making
1: Senegal,
0: a
1: that's
0: point
1: right,
0: that
1: Senegal. Yeah,
0: across the
1: sorry.
0: African continent,
1: Yeah.
0: people are outraged at those images. But they're going to continue. Now, what happened was that we need to remind your listeners of this. One of the reasons why those kinds of draconian images are no longer circulating like they were coming out of Minnesota was why? Because there was fight back, there was opposition, and because they murdered a couple of Europeans. And that evoked a real a negative response from the general population. But we are saying that basically, and it's already started, that as people are coming into the country, the ones who don't represent as white, and because there's been no guarantees from the federal government that ICE would be constrained in any kind of way in these cities, we fully expect that those kinds of nasty images are going to emerge again. And that's why we put in place mechanisms in order to protect people and their rights. So yes, this has been a bit of a pause with the images we saw coming out of Minneapolis, but they're going to pick up again because that's the nature of this state and the nature of this paramilitary force that we refer to as ICE. They have already constructed special detention centers in anticipation of an overflow as a consequence of things that may emerge during the World Cup. So they understand they're serious, but at that point, the games will be taking place here in the country. You know, and that's why we say that we're going to learn lessons and lay a foundation for the next phase of this, which is basically not only to have a BDS movement directed at the US, but to demand that the Olympic Committee move the games from the US, the games scheduled to take place in 2028.
1: As we close out, tell people or suggest to people several things that they can do, including how to contact you all, how they can maybe join in the protest in the 11 cities, or if there's any names and numbers that they should be engaging, to try and swing the pendulum in another direction.
0: We say, please come to the website of the Peoples with an S centered human rights project dot com.
1: Repeat that again. It's people-centered, the people's.
0: Peoples centered human rights dot
1: Okay.
0: com. But also to make it easier, go to the website of the Black Alliance for Peace dot com. There you can see the links that go straight to our pages. You can get information on the World Cup. You can find a way in which you can plug in. There's various lists of organizations on the local level. And we have, of course, the Anti-Fascist Football Coalition that one can support. And one can help us provide some ability to continue this fight back around this issue. And we say always to get into an organization. Understand the protracted nature of the struggle that we're involved in, and do what you can do.
1: If I can ask you to put on your political hat as somebody who ran under the Green Party ticket about 8 years ago or what have you, how do you see the elections emerging over the next year or so, the midterms and what have you, and or is that just a procedure, a formality that takes place where nothing changes? How are you seeing that?
0: You know, it is a bit of a formality. There's no question about that. But it's significant in the sense that if there is a swing toward the Democrats in the House and in the Senate, for reasons that are different from ours, Trump will be in trouble because right now Trump is vulnerable. He is now raising some issues that some very powerful forces in the country are opposed to. And that there's a real possibility he will be impeached again coming out of the House, with the possibility that if it goes to the Senate for the trial, he will be convicted. And so he will be a lame duck president, I believe, no matter what happens, because he has alienated some very powerful forces in the country, and he's becoming more and more vulnerable as a consequence.
1: So definitely something to keep our eyes and ears out for. We're going to take a break on Hard Knock Radio. We'll be right back.

0: Big shout, Anita and Davey D. Yeah, right, feel me. Yeah. Honing down at Hard Knock Radio. Kinda crazy though. Oakland, stand up.
1: Yeah. Stand up.
0: Ensemble, Big Now Wolves.
1: Yeah. Kansas City.
0: Yeah.
1: Bellevue.

0: It is Hard Knock Radio. Davey D hanging out with you this afternoon. Hundreds of people came from all over the world to Riverside Church, historic Riverside Church in New York City on the Upper West Side, to pay tribute to Assata Shakur. She joined the ancestors earlier this year. You name it, they were there. Mark Lamont Hill, Common, Aisha Bendele, Lumumba Bendele, Sweet Honey and the Rocks, Angela Davis, Malkia Sorrell, and the list goes on and on and on. We thought that we would share some of the remarks that took place during the historic gathering and let you reflect not only on the life and times of Assata Shakur, but of the movement that she was very much a part of and continues on. In fact, the legacy or the title of that gathering was Carrying On, Celebration of Life, Legacy, and the Work. With that being said, let's listen to some of the speeches that were given in tribute to Assata Shakur at this memorial celebration.
1: Can y'all hear me well back there? Let me hear y'all up top. Can y'all hear me well back there? I see y'all. Y'all looking beautiful and powerful and strong. We're going to hear from Sweet Honey and the Rock. But before that, we have an incredible welcome. I don't even need to do no introductions. From Angela Davis and Mark Lamont Hill. Peace, y'all.

0: As you heard, my name is Angela Davis. And here with me is my comrade Mark Lamont Hill. We'd like to join the spiritual leaders, the family, and the host committee in welcoming you to this celebration of the life and legacy of Assata Shakur. We've gathered in this church where, as the Reverend Adrian Thorne pointed out, Dr. King gave his historic address, Beyond Vietnam, A Time to Break Silence. We're here to represent the many generations whose lives were radically transformed by the Black Liberation Movement of the 1960s and the 1970s, and whose collective wisdom, commitment, and determination are personified in our sister comrade, Assata Shakur. And so we join hands across time and space, across generations and across national borders to pay tribute to Assata and to make a collective commitment in her name to carry it on.
1: In honoring the commitment to carry it on, we echo the revolutionary words and the revolutionary actions of Assata herself. As she wrote in her 1987 poem, The Tradition, our collective liberation demands that we carry on the tradition of revolutionary struggle. We must resist our oppressors. We must dismantle global systems of oppression. We must wrestle with history. We must teach. We must organize. We must give life to revolutionary ideas, revolutionary art, and revolutionary movements. In carrying it on, we join the long tradition of freedom fighters who have struggled for the liberation of oppressed people all around the globe. Now, although we gather today to honor the life and legacy of Assata Shakur, we are nonetheless reminded that freedom is always a collective project. Every aspect of Assata's journey, from her political commitments to her organizing efforts to her liberation from the dungeons of the U.S. prison system, offers a powerful testimony to the power and the possibility of collective struggle.
0: I wish there were time to evoke the many Black revolutionaries and other participants in the Black Liberation Movement whom Assata has joined as an ancestor. But we can say that Assata is now in good company. As we celebrate her life, we are acknowledging all of those who, like her, dedicated their lives to struggle. But we must also remember that she once remarked that she was a reluctant warrior, a reluctant struggler. She embraced that role, she said, as the only viable response to prevailing conditions of oppression. Otherwise, she said, I would be a sculptor or a gardener, a carpenter. You know, she said, I would be free to be so much more, but I do it because I am committed to life. And she was indeed an artist, and some of her work is on display at the altar here. As we pay tribute to Assata's legacy, we should try our best to imagine her in all her multidimensionality. Of course, we're all captivated by the tendency to imagine her exclusively and sometimes even abstractly as the paragon of revolutionary commitment. But as she herself said, her commitment was to life in all of its fullness. Music was an absolutely crucial dimension of her life. And if she is known throughout hip-hop culture, it is because she understood the importance of this genre early on and was present on the hip-hop scene in Havana. Many even know her because of hip-hop artists, from her godson, Tupac, to Killer Mike, Rhapsody, Michelle and Iggy Ocello, and of course, Common. Where is Common? I haven't seen you today. There you are, my brother. So if you want to evoke Asata in your thoughts, and if you've never had the opportunity to be in her presence, keep in mind that she was not one-dimensional. She was as beautiful, as complex a human being as you could imagine.
1: It's that beautiful complexity that's evidenced throughout Asata's work. She did so many things. Not only did she write one of the most important political autobiographies in modern history, a book that changed so many of our lives. Yes. But she did more than tell a traditional story. She infused those pages with poetry, with creative storytelling, and with non-traditional prose. Not only did she organize political actions, but she also supported groundbreaking cultural events like the Black August Hip Hop Festival in Cuba. Shout out to MXGM as well. In every way, Asata's life and Asata's legacy are a reminder that culture and creativity are fundamental and indispensable elements of any revolutionary struggle.
0: When Asata transitioned last September, and when people all over the world posted powerful tributes to her, the head of the FBI issued angry rebukes, continuing the long tradition of governmental demonization of Black women. And so when we defend Asata Shakur today, we are defending all radical movements, anti-racist movements, abolition feminist movements, anti-Zionist movements, anti-war movements, anti-capitalist movements. But in particular, we defend Black women's, including Black queer and trans women's rights. Right to organize and to provide leadership within radical movements from reproductive justice to local political campaigns to the movement for solidarity with Palestine, movements against the war in Iran, and now especially movements to defend Cuba.

0: Our defense of Asada also extends to her legacy itself. Far too often, the political legacies of our most radical voices have been dramatically disfigured and dangerously misrepresented. To honor Asada with integrity, we must remember her unwavering rejection of global capitalism. We must spotlight her critiques of patriarchy and misogyny, not only in the broader world, but inside of our very own movements. We must remain committed to principled resistance in a range of forms that are not reduced to politics of respectability. We must resist and we must fight oppressive systems, oppressive structures, and oppressive institutions.
1: Asada continues to be an inspiration to new generations of organizers. Her inspiration is materialized in the, quote, dozens of activists who have come up in the Black Youth Project 100, for example, and in many other organizations, but particularly I'm referring to the tradition of tattooing on their forearms something Asada said: it is our duty to fight for our freedom. It is our duty to win. We must love and support one another. We have nothing to lose but our chains. Thank you.

0: Big shout out Anita and Davey D.
1: Yeah, right, feel me. Yeah.
0: Honing down at Hard Knock Radio.
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0: Kind of crazy, though. Oakland, stand up.
2: Yeah. Stand up.
0: Ensemble, Big Knock Woo.
2: Yeah.
0: Yeah.
2: Bellevue.

0: This is Jolene Nedabat Yazzi of Sitna Jini Clan, and you are listening to Cultural Energy Independent Radio, KCI 90.1 FM, Red River Taos, a listener-supporter, non-commercial educational radio station, creating media voices for youth, arts, and activism in northern New Mexico and southern Colorado.
1: Welcome to Possibly, where we take on huge problems like the future of our planet and break them down into small questions with unexpected answers. I'm Megan Hall. This episode, we're taking a closer look at how we store dairy, from modern refrigeration to cheese caves. We had Samantha Zhang and Nat Hardy from our Possibly team look into this.
2: Hi, Megan.
3: Hello.
1: In our last episode, we talked about the environmental impacts of dairy production. But what about storing all that dairy?
2: Yeah, it doesn't matter if it's cheese, butter, or even dry milk. When we have extra dairy, we need more cold storage.
1: And I'm assuming that uses a lot of energy, right?
3: Yeah, it can. But there's actually a way to store dairy efficiently, using the earth. At one point in time, there were government-sanctioned cheese caves.
2: To explain, we're going to have to start with a little history lesson. It all goes back to a 1949 program when the government decided to buy lots and lots of storable dairy products.
1: Why would they do that?
3: At the time, they wanted to protect dairy farmers and keep milk prices stable. So the government became a very predictable customer.
2: In the 70s, the program expanded, and the government was buying large quantities of cheese. So much cheese that they had to store it in caves.
1: So there are caves somewhere in the United States that are just full of government cheese?
3: Well, the U.S. government doesn't really do that anymore.
2: But there are still plenty of private groups that store their cheese in caves.
3: To figure out why, we talked to Doug Hales, a professor of operations and supply chain management at the University of Rhode Island.
2: He says, once you cool down a storage location, you want to minimize the energy you need to keep it cold.
4: The key to efficient refrigeration is the insulation of the facilities that are being cooled.
2: Guess what's great at maintaining cold temperatures?
4: The earth soil is one of the best insulators out there.
3: So companies like Kraft use spaces like the Springfield Underground, an old limestone quarry and cave complex in Missouri, for cheese storage.
2: And that's not the only one.
4: Well, Clemson University, they actually had an ice cream and cheese and mushroom growing facility inside caves in the area for that very reason.
1: So storing stuff in caves is a climate-friendly solution. Why don't we do this with everything that needs to stay cold?
3: Well,
4: earthen areas are difficult to be found close enough to the large cities.
2: And this lack of natural spaces means we tend to turn towards modern refrigerated facilities.
3: But some people have figured out a way to use the cooling power of the earth in places without natural caves.
2: To find out more, we talked to Laura Haverland, the owner behind Sweet and Salty Farms right here in Little Compton, Rhode Island.
5: Our cheese cave is actually an above ground space because if you dig down at all in Little Compton, you very quickly hit the water table.
3: So instead of digging an entirely underground space,
5: you know, we worked with our builder and they thought they were going to have a lot of fill anyway from creating the building space.
2: They took that fill, the excavated dirt from digging the foundation, and piled it up on the sides of the building.
3: This eco-friendly building saves energy with its own earthen insulation. And there's another upside to the design.
2: For the cows.
5: The cows actually come and graze on top of the cheese cave because it's grass and that's easier for us than cutting it or weed whacking it. And so the surrounding dirt is actually creating food for our animals as well.
3: So maybe we can consider more green refrigeration solutions like the one from Sweet and Salty Farms.
2: Who knew that storing government cheese in caves wasn't so absurd after all?
1: Great. Thanks, Samantha and Nat. That's it for today. You can find more information or ask a question about the ways your choices affect our planet at askpossibly.org. 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

From Pacifica Radio in San Francisco, this is Flashpoints. I'm Dennis Bernstein. Today on the show, an extended interview with longtime civil rights human rights attorney Ron Kuby, close associate of the late civil rights icon, radical attorney, legend William Consler. Ron has been taking notes on the New Jersey standoff at the ICE jails that hunger strikers inside and their supporters outside refer to as a concentration camp. Also, Dick Becker joins us for an update on the expanding war against Iran. And we'll feature an interview with the leader of Veterans for Peace on various actions the vets are taking to call attention to the genocide in Gaza, among other things. All this straight ahead. Stay tuned.

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My name is Dennis Bernstein. This is your daily investigative news magazine. This coming out of New Jersey, as we have been reporting, massive ongoing demonstrations and clashes have occurred outside Delaney Hall. That's 69 Lincoln Park in Newark. These are protests erupting following allegations of inhumane conditions inside the federally contracted facility where they're trying to ship people out of the country without their rights as fast and as soon as possible. And it's been some pretty brutal moments on that front. Joining us is our old friend, attorney Ron Kuby, longtime well-known civil rights, human rights attorney, worked many years ago with William Kunstler. Ron, it's good to have you back with us. I know you've been taking notes in and around the prison. It's been pretty brutal, and really, we can't say much positive about the so-called liberal governor of New Jersey. Hasn't really been a friend of the protesters. Give us an overview of what it looks like and the kinds of things you've been observing as a long

traffic or pedestrian traffic. There's a lot of machinery here and there, but it's just sort of your typical isolated industrial park. And what started happening in May was that word went out that a number of the detainees, and everybody being held there is being held either for deportation or for further processing through the immigration court system. They've been denied bond, and they're just being held either awaiting the plane out or awaiting further due process. And they were on a hunger strike. Protesting the what they claim to be inedible meals, terrible medical care, lack of proper sanitation. And some members of Congress went in to the facility exercising their right of oversight and confirmed that, in fact, the food has worms in it, the milk is sour, the conditions are generally horrific. And, of course, if you think about it for a second, that kind of makes sense. Since the idea of this privately run prison, and it's run by the GEO Group, by the way, is to get people to agree to self-deport rather than fighting their cases for months and months and months under these conditions. Just sign the paper, we'll get you out of here, and you can go back to where you came from. And, of course, you know, after a while, a certain kind of despair sets in, and people indeed do give up and just sign the paper and get deported. And the poor conditions are designed to encourage that. So in response to the news of the hunger strike, many different affinity groups and activist organizations and individuals went out to Delaney Hall to protest. And what was interesting about the setup is that the ICE agents, DHS and all the others, they have jurisdiction in the facility and on the grounds of the facility, but they don't have any jurisdiction on the sidewalk or the streets or outside of their driveway. These are all public areas where they are not permitted to operate, not as a law enforcement agency in any case. They can't make arrests for blocking traffic and things like that. So it became a very, I want to say, frisky protest as people showed up and were face to face with the ICE agents trying to get them to reconsider their poor career choices. People would attempt to block the driveways to prevent vehicles from exiting or prevent vehicles from entering. ICE would sometimes drag them away, push them away. But ICE didn't have the capacity to make mass arrests of people. They just didn't have the processing power. There's no place to put them. There are no appropriate federal charges. There was nobody to write up the paperwork. And of course, ICE didn't have any jurisdiction outside of its own enclave. So the demonstrators were doing an amazingly good job of creating, from their part, a nonviolent confrontation. Now, look, I don't want to say that nobody on the pro-immigrant side did anything wrong. There were occasionally individuals who engaged in what I will call spontaneous, independent action that was not approved by any of the affinity groups. But that was really, you know, the extreme minority. Most of the time, the activists were peaceful, and ICE was not so peaceful. They would use tear gas to disperse people. They would use pepper ball guns, firing pepper balls and the like. And the activists gradually, quickly adopted and adapted to all of that. They would bring gas masks and goggles. People would wear tactical vests to blunt the impact of the various kinetic weapons. And it was this very inspiring sort of mass protest. Then the New Jersey's governor decided this was untenable, that somebody might get hurt. And her solution to that problem was to call in the New Jersey State Police, one of the most notorious and brutal and racist police forces of any state in the country. And they do have jurisdiction on the sidewalks and in the streets. And they do have the capacity to make mass arrests. So the first thing they did was try to corral all of the activists and demonstrators into a protect.

0: protected protest pen, a designated First Amendment area, which, if you know anything about the First Amendment, it's kind of the opposite of what the First Amendment is. The First Amendment is pretty much operative everywhere. But, you know, they wanted to corral people into little cages where you could scream impotently about the cages the immigrants were in. Of course, the activists pushed back against that. The New Jersey State Police, they brought in horses, and they were clubbing protesters. They had some sort of kinetic weapon that they said were not rubber bullets, but they didn't say what it actually was. And you could see the wounds on people. And of course, lots of tear gas and pepper spray, you know, dozens and dozens of arrests. I think they're up to some.
1: They came with horses, right? They used horses as a part of this. Yes,
0: they came with horses. And I have to say, the demonstrators, to their credit, recognized that the horses were not there of their own free will, unlike the cops. And refrain from doing any harm to horses. So big shout out to them for that. And then the governor gives this insane press conference in which she tries to gaslight everybody, saying, you know, they were there to make sure that there wasn't more violence, although the cops created more violence, that the protests, many of the protesters were, and she labeled them specifically outside agitators. She pointed out, of the six people arrested one evening, four of them were from faraway New York City. Which, you know, I mean, come on, Governor. You can take the PATH train from Manhattan to Newark. It's not exactly, you know, crossing the great water. You know, it was pointed out to her that most of the detainees are from New York City as well. So if she wants to, you know, if she wants to make this a New Jersey thing, release the detainees. They can go back to New York City. Start to check the identification of all the ICE and DHS agents, almost none of whom are from New Jersey. And after you deport them outside the Garden State of New Jersey, then maybe the folks from New York City will stop coming. So she played just a terrible role and continued to play a terrible role. I mean, the good news is she got a tremendous amount of pushback for deploying the New Jersey State Police. And, you know, even her most ardent supporters are saying, well, it was a mistake, but it was, you know, she's a new governor, uncertain. So, too, the mayor of Newark Ross Baraka, the son of the great Amiri Baraka, the amazing poet and activist, he refrained from having the Newark police involved in this. It's like his position was, this is your problem, ICE, your federal problem. We're not going to solve it for you. But then he relented, too, under pressure from the governor and sent in the Newark police. And so now every day brings a different sort of challenge to the protesters, depending upon who is exercising jurisdiction. A couple of nights ago, they were confiscating all goggles and all tactical vests. So not only are we going to be firing tear gas at you and shooting you with non-lethal kinetic weapons, we're not going to let you protect yourself against that. They would randomly exclude the press. They would form police lines where the press was prohibited to cross, and engage in various kinds of assaults and charges and other things to push protesters away from areas where they constitutionally had every right to be. So that's what's going on right now. And the dynamic is very, very fluid. It changes from day to day. The New Jersey Public Defender System is really the attorneys that are handling those cases, because it's very, very hard for New York lawyers to get admitted, even for a single case, in the state of New Jersey, because they're always afraid we're going to cross that great water and poach all their paying clients. So the bars there have made it very difficult for New Yorkers to practice.
1: Listening to Flashpoints on Pacifica Radio, we're speaking with noted civil rights attorney Ron Kuby, we're talking about what's been going on in New Jersey. Now, the governor portrayed herself as a friend of the people. She's brought some kind of law suit, some kind of legal action. And she's taking as the liberal and the enemy to ICE. That sort of gives us a sense of where the center might be or not be.
0: You know, you can oppose ICE and you can oppose the existence of Delaney Hall, as the governor does. And she did early this month file a lawsuit around the conditions there, trying to compel the feds to grant New Jersey state health inspectors inside the prison to check on conditions there. And you can also be very much an enemy of direct action, of popular demonstrations, of grassroots activism. And she's shown herself to be both. Although, frankly, when she called in the state police, she got a big shout out from Mark Wayne Mullins. He congratulated her and praised her for engaging in that action. So I don't doubt that she wants ICE out of there. But she doesn't want it being done by an engaged citizenry. She doesn't want it done in a confrontational manner. She wants it being done, you know, in some sort of courtroom with appeals and everything else. And we've seen how just how little that seems to constrain the Trump administration.
1: You talked, as you began to talk about this, about the nature of the food, the kind of stuff that people were being fed. We're hearing a lot of troubling stories about people with profound and serious medical conditions that are being sidestepped or purposely being neglected so that they would leave before they die inside the jail. That's, I guess, what led to the hunger strike. What do we know about any change in the way they're being fed or how they're being treated? It certainly is a hard row for folks inside.
0: As far as the detainees are concerned, to the extent that their complaints are given voice to their families and to their lawyers, their position is conditions have remained, you know, in an utterly dreadful, horrific fashion, as bad as they ever were, plus various kinds of retaliation against the hunger strikers and people perceived to be organizers. On the other hand, Republican Congress member toured the place recently, declared the food wonderful, the medical care great, and it just was shocking to me with how much he praised that facility. He didn't send his own kids there for summer camp, but he stopped a bit short of that. But this is not an accident. It's not like the GEO Group cannot afford proper staffing, proper medical care, proper food and sanitation. They are told that their goal is to house people in a way that encourages them to voluntarily deport. And that of necessity means that you deprive people of kinds of basic amenities, basic human rights, basic human needs. And the more you do that, the more likely they are to just sign the paper. This is not a new phenomenon. People were being locked up on petty offenses without bail in New York City all through the 80s, 90s, and 00s. People would end up pleading guilty to crimes they didn't commit just to get out of detention. And, you know, they were told, look, you can go fight your case and next year spend a year here on Rikers Island. Maybe you'll win, or you can plead guilty right now and get out. So this is not at all unusual or unheard of. This is a well-trod path by the various instruments of repression.
1: Are the families at least able to get in? Has anything changed or improved given the high-profile protests? Have the protests made a difference in the situation or just made it worse?
0: Well, it's kind of hard to say. As a response to the protests, the ICE cut off family visitation. And once the governor called in the New Jersey State Police to brutalize the protesters as sort of a, you know, pat on the head, good dog, good, good dog, the facility started allowing more family members in. But the family members who have really been leading or at least guiding the actions of the demonstrators, and they've been in constant contact with the various affinity groups and various activists, and they're kind of united in purpose, even though that has resulted in some even worse retaliation as a result of the protests.
1: Ron, I don't know if you saw it. I believe it was in the Sunday Times. There was an expanded story about the way in which ICE is secretly, and the Trump administration is secretly expanding the ICE troops, really creating a structure to railroad people out of the country. They were doing hearings with 15 and 20 and 25 people at a time. Kids were showing up on their own, separated from their families. Well, what do we know about this? And it would seem to me that this is a brutal part of this endgame, really, to expand the troops and really just put some speed into this deportation machine.
0: So one of the things the Trump administration has done is they have fired a vast number of immigration judges. At the same time, increased the caseload of the immigration judges substantially, and forced fewer judges to adjudicate more cases faster and faster and faster. And remember, or know for the first time, for those of you who don't, immigration judges are not Article III judges under the Constitution. They have no judicial independence guaranteed by the Constitution. The immigration courts are a part of the Department of Justice. They operate under the auspices of the Department of Justice. They're supposed to have a degree of independence, but all of that has been extinguished either through various arguably lawful executive orders changing different regulations and requirements, all the way up to just outright pressure and understanding that you've got to start processing these cases faster and deny more and more of these claims faster, or you know, you can join the activists in a little tent outside because you won't have a job.
1: And let me, before we let you go, Ron, what about is this a real attempt do you see this as a real attempt to purge the brown population, to really sort of get rid of or fire, if you will, some of the people, some of the millions of people who do the hardest work in this country, and now their payment is to be deported? I mean, is this sort of a move, a structural move to enhance cheap labor and get rid of as many brown people as you can in the process? Where do you see this going at this point? Is this worse in terms of the overall situation? Is this worse than you've seen before in terms of mass violation of human rights?
0: Well, it's worse than I've seen in my lifetime. It's, you know, roughly akin to other periodic purges in America we've had, blaming immigrants, almost always non-white immigrants, for the various ills of society. You can go back to the Chinese Exclusion Act or the mass deportation campaigns in the late teens and early 20s, where the targets were people we now consider to be white, like Jews and Romani people and folks from Eastern Europe and the like, but were considered decidedly not white at the time. These, again, were people from foreign nations with no history of democracy. They don't understand our culture and traditions. They're poisoning our blah, blah, blah. We, you know, and that was something that was used against, you know, my grandparents, probably your grandparents, and many other people. And then there was the, you know, Japanese internment during World War II, and the massive deportations of Mexican workers during the Eisenhower administration. So this is nothing new in the United States of America, nor is the overt white supremacy and the ideological infrastructure that accompanies it. That's not new either. The ideological infrastructure being things like the Great Replacement Theory that Democratic politicians and others are allowing hordes of people who have no business in America and have no relationship to American culture into this country to replace white people. And then, you know, I don't know what's supposed to happen after that. All Jesus comes or something. I have no idea. I mean, it's all kind of crazy stuff, but it's always had a resonance in the United States. And so that's not new.
1: It's always troubling when they bring in the horses. Before we let you go, you're in New York. I suspect that you've heard there's a basketball game.
0: Enough with the horses are fine.
1: I know there's a basketball game tonight. So, and I know you must have box seats. Are you near Trump?
0: I am just one channel change away from Trump. I do have a box seat in the sense that I have a box in my living room.
1: Yes.
0: With pictures and sound that shows me what's happening on the basketball court in real time. It's an incredible thing. It's called a television. And what's more, when I have to get up and use the bathroom, as I have to increasingly in my old age, I don't have to push past anybody. I can just get up and walk over. So very, very cool.
1: All right. Well, thanks for taking the time out and talking to us about what's going on in New Jersey. And give my love to all my brothers and sisters on the East Coast. Be safe. And again, we appreciate the very important and good information about what's going on the ground as these folks really struggle for their rights and to stay alive in the face of really very troubling repression. Thanks, Ron, for taking the time.
0: Thank you, Dennis.
1: And you're listening to Flashpoints on Pacifica Radio. We're going to take a nice short, long, did I say short? A nice, long musical break. When we come back, we're going to be talking about a nurse, a World War II nurse, who is now, she's been arrested a number of times resisting war, and she's currently engaged in trying to put up billboards that represent Vets for Peace and folks who are not crazy about expanding wars in the Middle East, what's going on with Iran, and the continuing support of genocide in Gaza. And now we're watching ethnic cleansing happening in an expanded rate in Lebanon. Stay with us. More to come.

0: and you're listening to Flash Points on Pacifica Radio. We are happy to welcome to these airwaves Susan Chenal. She is a longtime anti-war activist. She was a Navy nurse during the American, the slaughters, the various slaughters that happened that were called the Vietnam War. She was there, and out of that experience, she became really, I guess you could say, disenchanted with the war machine, and was found guilty by a general court-martial for anti-war activism. And I have a lot of respect for the work that you've been doing and for the course and the courageous course you've taken in terms of resisting war. Susan, welcome to Flashpoint. It's good to have you with us.
1: Thank you so much. It's good to be here.
0: Well, why don't you, I wanted to start, actually, I was planning to start somewhere else, but let's start where you first became engaged with the military in Vietnam, because as we go to air, I learn about the Trump's decision to try and build a nice golf course in Vietnam and to build part of it over, to sort of have people dig up their graves. It's like they're the Americans killing Vietnamese twice to make room for this golf course. So maybe you could reflect a little bit on that. And I know that you still, to this day, are working on projects that have to do with restoration in Vietnam.
1: Yes, thank you for the question. The golf course, this planning has been going on for about the past year. And it came into existence during the time when Trump was threatening to raise tariffs on Vietnam, about 30-40%. It sounds like the golf course that's being planned is about $1.5 billion. What is so extraordinary about this issue is that it's being planned in a small town near Hanoi, and that in order to do this, there is the imperative that the Vietnamese dig up from a cemetery bodies, and place them someplace else. And important to understand, the part of the culture with Vietnam is that when the bodies, when the people who died after a year, they're placed in permanent rest in a cemetery. So to dig them up at this point goes against their culture and their spiritual values. And also, it sounds like the golf course is going to be taking over the land that is normally used by farmers to grow rice. So we are once again going into Vietnam to deal with them on a spiritual basis, as well as economic, and take away ability of the farmers to make a living. It's quite extraordinary.
0: And what kind of, go on, please.
1: I was going to say, and the work that I have done in Vietnam over about the past 20 years with a group of work, our Vietnam Agent Orange Relief Responsibility Campaign. We have done a number of studies on the impact of the United States dropping Agent Orange dioxin on South and Central Vietnam during the American conflict there. We've harmed millions of people, and the impact on the people in Vietnam continues today. Babies are born with severe birth defects. The illness among American veterans is, there's about 22 different illnesses that are recognized by the Veterans Administration for which American veterans receive compensation and care and treatment. We have not really ever recognized Agent Orange dioxin as having a negative impact on the Vietnamese.
0: And these Agent Orange and these related compounds, killer compounds, they're there for ever? They really don't know when they're going to bite back, where they might come upon just turning over some soil and be confronting Agent Orange?
1: The issue with Agent Orange, there also are other chemicals. Agent Blue is the agent that contains arsenic that was used specifically to destroy the rice crop. Agent Orange dioxin as I said, was dropped. About 20 million gallons of it were dropped on the Vietnamese in South and Central Vietnam. The part of the Agent Orange dioxin that lasts for many, many years is the dioxin, which is one of the most deadly chemicals known to humans. The dioxin stays in the land for many, many years. And part of the problem is it also impacts on the food supply, that impacts on the fetus of pregnant women and continues to cause harm. The issue with dioxin is that it is a contaminant of the Agent Orange that was produced to impact on the people of Vietnam. And because the United States kept saying we need more and more of the Agent Orange, more and more of the contaminant dioxin was produced during the Agent Orange production by chemicals like Monsanto that continue, if you are listening to the news today, continues to produce in Roundup an agent, glyphosate, which is also has been identified many years ago, about 20, 25 years ago, as a cancer-producing agent. And yet Monsanto continues to produce it, and people use it on their gardens.
0: Well, and it's in this context that the Trump people and others are forcing the Vietnamese to be friendly to a casino. I guess, would this be a casino for Americans to fly in? Or it's really very troubling to think about this in the context of the way you're describing the suffering that still exists from the war and the chemistry left over. Anyway, more to come on this. So we're speaking with Susan Schnall. She's a longtime anti-war activist, was a Navy nurse during the Vietnam War. Now, you're now working with Veterans for Peace, and you've got some pretty important projects that you've been working on. I know, I believe you have there's going to be a Vets for Peace a billboard or poster campaign. Do you want to talk a little bit about that and what the context is for that?
1: Sure. We have about 20 billboards across the country that are put up near military installations. And the billboards have a big picture of Uncle Sam pointing to active duty and National Guard troops saying, "I want you to not obey illegal orders." This is a campaign where we got the idea from the members of Congress, including Mark Kelly, who stood up and said to active duty, "Do you have the right and the responsibility to not obey illegal orders?" And important to understand for all of us is that illegal orders are not just those orders that you might get from your commanding officer or from your direct, as a direct order from your officer, but they also include illegal wars that the United States is conducting all over the world. So if you are active duty, if you are currently serving in the military, you have a right, and I would say the responsibility, to say, "I'm not obeying these orders and I'm not going to participate in these activities." We need to remember what happened at Nuremberg when we tried the Nazis, the German soldiers, for crimes against humanity. I would suggest that what this military is doing and what this, what I would call illegitimate government, is doing is genocide against the people of the world. Just take a look at our participation in sending arms to Israel so that they can commit genocide on the people in Gaza. And we continue to support, again, these regimes all over the world. And our Bone Spurs president sits and changes his mind all the time about whether or not he's going to continue the bombing of Iran or continue to support Israel.
0: Well, it's continuing right now, that's for sure. It's happening now as we speak.
1: Yes. It's kind of extraordinary because that he changes his mind almost hourly, depending on who is the last person who speaks with him.
0: Well, again, you're listening to Flashpoints. We're speaking with Susan Schnell. She's a longtime anti-war activist. They served during the Vietnam War as a Navy nurse, then sustained, stood up against the service, and really was prosecuted in a court-martial. And you also, you've been involved in situations where you decide to drop leaflets by air over military bases. Tell us about that.
1: Sure. I was a nurse in the United States Navy, and I was stationed at Oak Knoll Naval Hospital in Oakland, California. I was also part of the Medical Committee for Human Rights, where I heard from two men who were in the Air Force about a GI and Veterans March for Peace that was going to be taking place in San Francisco on October 12th, 1968. We, at the hospital where I worked, we put up posters and handed out flyers about the demonstration, but everything was taken down. And I actually got the idea of dropping peace leaflets on military installations in the San Francisco Bay Area from the fact that the United States Air Force was dropping flyers in South and Central Vietnam, urging the Vietnamese to go into these, quote, protected hamlets. And I thought, well, if the United States could do this 8,000 miles away, why couldn't we, for peace, drop flyers on military bases in the San Francisco Bay Area? So we dropped the flyers announcing the peace demonstration on Yerba Buena Island, Treasure Island, the Presidio, the base where I worked, Oak Knoll Naval Hospital, and then on the deck of an aircraft carrier that was stationed in Alameda Naval Air Station. I wore my uniform and held a press conference after that, and then wore my uniform in the anti-war demonstration.
0: And you were prosecuted for that?
1: Oh, yes. I was tried by general court-martial. They wanted to give me 5 years confinement at hard labor. The sentence from the court-martial board was 6 months confinement at hard labor and dismissal from the Navy.
0: Wow. Well, talk a little bit about, you're also, you mentioned, you alluded to Gaza and what's going on in terms of the genocide sustained by Israel in a collaboration with the United States. How do you see that situation now? And what can you tell us about your response to it?
1: The impact of Vietnam of the chemicals and the bombs and the terrible destruction the United States visited on that country is over 50 years now. And there still are areas where there are anti-personnel weapons that when farmers hit them or when children are playing in the fields, go off. So this is 50 years after the United States stopped the bombing there. And when you look at the terrible, terrible destruction and damage on Gaza, there are similar types of weapons that are being used. There's white phosphorus that is being used. And you look at the damage to the buildings. There's about 70,000 tons of bombs that have been dropped on this small area of land with buildings demolished. There are, in some parts of Gaza, there's been concern that famine is taking place with the civilian population. We know that it has taken many, many years for Vietnam to be able to somewhat recover. So I anticipate that it's going to be far worse on this very small area of Gaza. And it's also important to think about what's going on in the West Bank and the terrible damage that the settlers are doing towards the Palestinians who are living there, how they go into homes and how they destroy the olive trees and the fields. And the United States supports this country and supports its terrible destruction on the Palestinian people. I would say, and we say in Veterans for Peace, that what Israel is doing to Gaza is, in fact, genocide, trying to destroy a whole people.
0: And they've announced, I mean, they're not hiding what their plans are. They've announced repeatedly that they're going to do to Lebanon and are doing to Lebanon what they've already done and what you're describing was done to Gaza. And I'm wondering, any actions planned for that? Where does your work take you next?
1: Oh, goodness. Veterans for Peace is an international organization of veterans who have been to war and now are working for peace and social justice. So we try to get the word out that, again, we are a veterans organization. We know what war is, and we say it's time to stop this all over the world. Also important to understand, the United States has about 260 military bases in 60 countries and territories all over this world. So we are the monster, I think, of the world. And we need to accept our responsibility as people who live in this society to understand what is going on and to take some action. Veterans for Peace issue statements. We are at multiple demonstrations. As I said, we have the billboards up all over the country, and we work together with other peace and social justice organizations. And we talk on radio shows and have TV interviews to inform
0: people. Like this one. How do people follow your work? How do they get in touch with the organization if they want to be a part of what you're doing?
1: It's easy. Veterans for Peace. If you go on the internet and just key in veteransforpeace.org, you'll come to our landing page that lists a number of the projects that we're working on and certainly highlights the billboard project.
0: Thank you for taking the time out to be with us. We appreciate the good work and the courage you've shown in all parts of your life. It's an inspiration. Thank you. Thank you so much. You're absolutely welcome. And you are listening to Flashpoints on Pacifica Radio. My name is Dennis Perenstein. This is your daily investigative news magazine. We're coming to you every weekday from 5 p.m. to 6 p.m. Pacific time. We're syndicated across the country on the Pacifica Radio Network. What we're going to do now is take a short break. When we come back, we're going to be looking at what's going on now, right now, with Iran and the United States, which is busy bombing, and there's some exchanges happening in the region. Stay with us.

0: And you're listening to Flashpoints. Dennis Bernstein here. Welcome back to these airwaves. Our good friend Richard Becker, Dick Becker, co-founder of Answer Coalition International Action Center. Well, Dick, the war is expanding again. There's been a number of back and forth. Do you want to sort of give us a sense of what it looks like to you now and where this might be going?
1: Yeah, thanks, Dennis. And, you know, I think we can... The initial bombing raids that have just taken place, I mean, they're not initial, really, but in the most recent round, were directed in southern Iran. And the reports are that there was an attack on the desalination plant and also attack on the destruction of two reservoirs that serve tens of thousands of people. So these are clearly war crimes.
0: Yes.
1: These are attacks on civilian infrastructure. And of course, we also know that they followed the larger war crime. And we should recall what it is. Back in March, the attack on Iran was called by a lot of the mainstream media a war of choice, which is a very bland way of saying a Class A war crime. That war crime is the most serious aspect of war crimes in that everything that follows, all the death and destruction that follows, came because one country made a decision to attack another one. And of course, you know, a lot of the media coverage that we get of this is that it's just kind of like even-handed, as if, you know, that's the way it is. No, Iran is a country halfway around the world from the United States. It doesn't threaten the United States. The United States threatens it. And, of course, many other countries in the region. But that's what we're seeing. It was a decision by Trump who said, oh, the negotiations are taking too long. And he ordered through Hegseth, his monstrous, and he's pretty monstrous, too, his monstrous minister of defense of war, launched the attacks. So we're not going to wait any longer. But he's got a big contradiction here, and that is that when they started the second round, there was a first round of war last summer, but when they started this one, they thought it would all be over in 3 days. And they completely, Trump and his advisors, completely misunderstood what was about to happen. And instead of bringing about a defeat in 3 days, they have not been able to win. And I think by all indications, they can do a great deal of damage. But they can't emerge victorious in this.
0: Dick, you know, when you hear corporate news, it sounds something like this. I mean, it really does. Yeah, I'm reducing it to one or two lines, but it's like the commentators are, well, now Israel has a choice because they were attacked, so they have to strike back, or their very existence will be in danger. How do you see this tit for tat unfolding? Is it starting? Is it the Iranians who are the most aggressive here? Or, I mean, they did strike back to Israel based on massive attacks to Lebanon. But how do you see this?
1: Well, Iran cannot directly threaten the United States, so its tactic is to attack and of course it was an Israeli U.S. assault at the beginning, but the other countries in the region which are tied to the U.S. And also many of them now increasingly tied to Israel, they became the targets of the Iranian attack, given that they, along with Israel. So the war immediately spread and has the possibility of continuing to spread. You know, the U.S. has been trying to do negotiations through Oman as well as through Pakistan and others. But then Trump turned around yesterday and he said, a couple of days ago, he said that if the Oman leadership does not do what the U.S. wants them to do, they too will be destroyed. I mean, it's amazing. I mean, this is just like these kind of criminal characters who preside over the largest war machine ever created are inflicting a lot of damage, but they're not going to, as I said, I don't think that they can succeed. And I think that everyone who's sane, even in Washington, can see this isn't going to really succeed in doing what they're hoping to do, which is to establish that the U.S. is the one and only military dominating power in the Middle East, and with Israel as its junior partner.
0: We're speaking with Dick Becker of the International Action Center. We're talking about expanding war once again between the United States, between Iran, and some of the U.S. surrogates in the region. Dick, how would you characterize the role of Hezbollah in this current situation? It does appear that many of their actions are directed at the Israeli military, whereas the Israeli military is going right for this, the large civilian populations and moving closer and closer to key population centers in Iran. But how do you see that?
1: Well, it's really, again, the media coverage here is so awful. I mean, a quarter of the population of Lebanon, approximately a quarter of the population from the southern part of the country, including cities along the coast, Tyre and Sidon, and the Palestinian refugee camps, which are completely left out of the picture in all this, but they're there too. So a quarter of the population has been forced to evacuate. A lot of people have stayed despite being ordered to leave, and they're suffering, but they're determined to stay. But, you know, you should think about that. What happens when a quarter of your population is suddenly forced out or ordered to leave? What would that mean in the United States? It's like, what? It would be somewhere in the neighborhood of 250 million people. I'm not saying that right. I'm saying that a quarter of the U.S. population, which would be about 85 million people, if we're ordered to suddenly get up and go, I mean, what would that mean? I mean, this is what happened over and over and over again. This is the seventh invasion by Israel of southern Lebanon. In some cases, it hasn't just been southern Lebanon, but in 1982, it included a large part of the country. And that only ended in the year 2000 when the resistance forces in Lebanon, the Lebanese resistance, Hezbollah and other forces, forced Israel out. The Israelis have never accepted that. The Israeli intention is to make a large part of southern Lebanon. They have desired for a long time to do this, to make that part of the country actually a part of Israel, in the same way that they seized the Golan Heights and then annexed them, the same as they would like to do and plan to do to the West Bank and to a large part of Gaza, maybe all of Gaza. But these are the realities of what is going on that, are left out of the mainstream media here almost altogether.
0: And what are your concerns at this point? Do you think that this is a war that can get out of hand? Do you think if push to shove, Israel pushed against the wall, they would threaten nuclear weapons? After all, everything is about Iran not getting nuclear weapons, but Israel, if I've got this correctly, is a nuclear renegade, that they don't even submit to some of the key aspects of supposedly what nuclear powers are supposed to commit to.
1: I mean, this is the, you know, another brings to mind the other, the reality in the world that we live in is that some countries are allowed to have nuclear weapons and some countries aren't allowed. And so Iran, which is its leadership has always said they don't want to get a nuclear weapon, is facing a war based on them possibly getting a nuclear weapon. I mean, and then you have the state of Israel, which clearly has them, almost used them in the 1973 war, came very close to using the nuclear weapon. But, you know, this is the the dual standard, the double standard in the world that we see. One thing I should say is that I just saw an interview today with Gideon Levy, who's an Israeli reporter and who's I would say on the liberal progressive side, but still part of the defense of the state when it comes right down to it. But he pointed out, he said, you know, that the Israeli Netanyahu, his government, can't do anything without the okay of the United States. Some of them, you know, the Ben-Gavirs and the Smotrich like to proclaim, oh, we can carry on war by ourselves. He said, yeah, that's going to last until the war starts. And then Israel would be in an impossible situation. So none of what they can do a lot of things. They're trying to annex a lot of land. Trump and the others don't care about them annexing more land. What they care about is running their empire. And they have, and recently Trump has made a big point of saying this, is that he makes the decisions about what Israel can do, and which is very, of course, annoying to the Israelis, but it's true.
0: So before we say goodbye, so what you're saying, this, we hear a lot about how the Israelis are leading the Americans around by the nose, that Trump can't control Netanyahu, but how does this is joint policy when it comes right down to it, right? They're good friends, and now you've got the United States taking the lead in terms of expanding the war in Iran. I mean, how do you see that before we say goodbye?
1: I would just say that, you know, that Israel is part of the U.S. empire. It's an extension of U.S. military power in the heart of the Arab world, in the heart of the Middle East. And from that position, it has distorted life. It has distorted development in the whole region. And it serves the interests of course, the rulers of Israel. It's a ruling class. But above all, and the reason that it's received so much support, so much weaponry, so much money, is that it serves the interests of the empire.
0: Absolutely. Thank you, Dick Becker. We appreciate the really good and important information. Co-founder of Answer Coalition, part of the International Action Center. Thanks for being with us, Dick. Please take care.
1: Okay. Thanks a lot, Dennis. Bye.
0: You're absolutely welcome. 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

And that does it for another episode of Flashpoints. Our executive producer is Dennis Bernstein. Senior producers, Miguel Gavilan Molina and Kevin Pina. Technical producer, Rod Akil. Our theme music written and produced by Charlie Lang. For questions and comments, email Dennis Bernstein at dennis@kpfa.org. 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

0: Today on Against the Grain.
1: It became real Cold War anti-communist organization, and it entered the war on terror in the same way. And now you can really see the same legacy as it attacks anti-Zionist Jews, not only Jews, but as it attacks anti-Zionist Jews and, you know, tells us that we're not Jews and calls us foreign. You can really see the consistency from its origins.
0: Scholar Amaya Gelman reflects on the Anti-Defamation League's long history of targeting the left in the United States and abroad. She describes the purported civil rights group's involvement in the Red Scare, its surveillance of left organizations, and role in branding as anti-Semitic those who criticize Israel. From the studios of KPFA in Berkeley, California, this is Against the Grain on Pacifica Radio. I'm Sasha Lilly. The Anti-Defamation League has been regarded by many liberals as a civil rights organization, fighting anti-Semitism as part of a broader progressive agenda. Amaya Gelman, author of The Anti-Defamation League and the Racial State, argues that the ADL, since its inception, has considered the left a bigger threat than the white racist right. She's founding director of the Institute for the Critical Study of Zionism. Amaya, why do many liberals think of the ADL as a broadly progressive organization?
1: Well, the ADL was understood as a conservative organization for a lot of its history, partly because of its origins in a very conservative corner of the Jewish communal world. And it was aligned with conservative forces all the way through the 80s, and it still is, of course. But something happened in the, I would say, between the 1950s and the 1980s that caused a little bit of muddying and confusion. And that is the civil rights movement, in which, as many people are aware, the ADL participated in some ways. It participated in legal and sort of related advocacy to try and oppose discrimination and housing and employment. But it did not participate in the more transformational parts of the civil rights movement, the idea of like actually redistributing power, sharing power, decentering white, like white-led education, decentering white-run organizations like the ADL itself. So it's sort of perceived as an actor in the civil rights movement without any kind of attention to the way that its participation was actually conservative and protective of most arrangements of power, and particularly of capitalism, and particularly opposed to Black power, Black liberationism. That's one thing. And then in the 80s, that even though the ADL had again been identified as a conservative organization, opposing affirmative action, et cetera, and sort of adopting the kind of advocacy for Israel that we have understood as conservative for a long time, the ADL actually sort of by accident became a leader

0: was sort of mistaken as a progressive organization because people understood opposing racism, opposing anti-queer violence, etc., as a form of progressivism. And that's just a problem with our own sort of limited way of talking about politics and our like I think many of us, grow up with kind of unspecific versions of history that can really be misleading in that way. But that's the ADL's sort of trajectory and the way that it has camped out on progressive politics, even though it is a deeply, deeply conservative and anti-left organization.
1: And we'll return to this, but I wanted to ask you about an episode that you mentioned at the start of the book, which is a police raid that was done on the offices of the Anti-Defamation League in San Francisco in 1993. What did that raid reveal about the ADL, especially, I guess, for people who didn't realize its conservative nature and history that you've mentioned?
0: In 1993, the ADL published in one of its sort of reports that it often put out a piece of information about the Nation of Islam that apparently the FBI recognized as classified information. The FBI wondered, how did the ADL get its hands on this? And what else might the ADL be holding? And so the FBI raided several ADL offices and they found not only classified FBI information, but also they found that the ADL had spied on the American Arab Anti-Discrimination Committee and other organizations in the Bay Area, as well as doing things like, surveilling cars and parking lots outside a meeting and then checking sort of in unauthorized ways with connections at the Department of Motor Vehicles about like who owns this car, et cetera, sifting through trash, like really, really like espionage. And it had also bought, apparently, the files of a defunct police unit in San Francisco that had been disbanded by court order as unconstitutional. And that police unit was surveilling political organizing, countercultural organizing, and it had amassed dockets on thousands of individuals and thousands of organizations. And when it was disbanded, those files were supposed to have been destroyed, but rather than being destroyed, they ended up in the possession of the Anti-Defamation League. And the story is kind of convoluted. There are a couple of players. Their homes and storage units were also raided. One of them disappeared, absconded to the Philippines. And their relationships to law enforcement and to the ADL and to this kind of espionage, as well as to selling information to the South African government, passing information to the Israeli government, like this web was sort of woven. And it was really never fully documented, partly because the FBI's investigation seemed to sort of stop short, and partly because in the course of a lawsuit against the ADL for the espionage, the ADL claimed that it had the right to do these things as, quote unquote, a journalist because it was publishing information and sort of findings of its investigations. And so the whole thing was sort of left, I would say, unresolved. There was a the court case did come to a close. I think the ADL had to promise never to do what it said it hadn't done already ever again, and it had to pay a fine. I'm not sure that anything actually ever transpired that mattered, and certainly people were never made whole, I guess. And the whole situation was kind of swept under the rug and forgotten, as you know, like it's something that many people have not heard about, even though it was on the front page of the New York Times and so shocking at the time. But what was confusing to people about it was that the organizations that the ADL had on its list were leftist organizations and civil rights organizations. I mean, not even necessarily leftist, but actually, like the ACLU, for example, was on the ADL's surveillance list. And the question was, like, isn't the ADL supposed to be a civil rights organization? Isn't it supposed to be advocating for people's civil liberties? Why is it treating these organizations like enemies? And a small amount of that started to come out at the time. There were some discussions by researchers, including Chip Berlay, especially who was a researcher of the white right, who remember it and started to sort of publish at that time their conversations with the ADL's officials.

0: who were sort of in charge of its surveillance unit, that those officials did view and had viewed the left as an enemy, in fact, as a bigger threat in many instances than the white right. And the reasoning that sort of comes out of the ADL's history is that the left, the anti-racist left, which is part of a global third world anti-colonial solidarity, was threatening to the West and to the idea that capitalism and the United States as a world leader were sort of the roots to democracy. So this was really an ideological Cold War, ideological anti-communist conceptualization of the idea, like the idea that the civil rights movement and people who were opposing state violence were actually dangerous to the United States. I mean, this is a it's actually a pretty standard neoconservative position, but it was surprising to people because they had understood the ADL as a civil rights organization. The history actually shows that the ADL is much more closely tied to neoconservative politics than people generally understand.
1: Well, let's talk more about the history. So, you mentioned briefly its origins. What were the origins of the Anti-Defamation League? Where did it come out of?
0: The Anti-Defamation League was founded in 1913. It's a period of immigration and turbulence in the formation of whatever is going to be an American identity, but also it's really at the tail end, and not even all the way at the tail end, of settlement, colonial settlement, and the westward push of the frontier. The ADL was formed in that moment and out of that moment. The backstory is we might think of US Jewish history as kind of beginning with the Ellis Island moment, right? The arrival of Jewish immigrants from Eastern Europe who are fleeing pogroms and fleeing anti-Semitism and the violence of the Tsar. That's where so many American Jews' grandparents came from. There were 2 million Jews who arrived at that point in history. Prior to that, though, there had already been a wave of immigration in the 1800s. And that wave of Jewish immigration had come from Central Europe, what's called, the German Jewish wave of immigration, even though it wasn't Germany at the time. And those Jews had already arrived in the United States. They weren't destitute. They were not Yiddish speakers. They considered themselves European and they embraced the kind of European nationalism and like sort of colonial superiority that defined Europeanness at the time. And they were enthusiastic participants in US settlement as well, which was sort of a piece, right? They were drawn from the same presumptions about the like morality and superiority of European culture and the right to colonize. And those immigrants had made their way. They'd already sort of established themselves financially. Some of them had started with nothing, some of them had started with wealth, but by that point they were kind of a, bourgeois, if not entirely upper class. And they were white. They talked a lot about how they were, about the sort of unity of Americanness, by which they meant American whiteness, in which Jewishness was a religion, absolutely was not an ethnicity. And they didn't want to form Jewish organizations because they didn't think that people should be separate. They just thought Americans were Americans. And they talked about themselves as white often. When they saw these other immigrants coming in, they were extremely concerned, partly because these immigrants were not white. They were not European in the sense that German Jews understood European sort of superiority. They were, they were perceived as backward and religious and dirty and unassimilated. And perhaps worst of all, they were leftists. So there was a huge class divide and a huge political divide. And as has happened in so many cases with US immigration, the immigrant group that had sort of like attained power and whiteness and had elite access set out to just control these other immigrants who were coming in. So the American Jewish Committee was founded first to try and make sure that the new immigrants did not form their own organization to represent Jews. And the Anti-Defamation League was formed in 1913 to try and make sure that the discourse, like the way that people were talking about Jews in the United States, wasn't shaped by this idea that Jews were a foreign, dirty, poor, leftist, marginal group. So it was really kind of a defense of whiteness and a defense of elitism. and a defense of the state against these new immigrants that animated the ADL's founding. It's been so consistent ever since. It became, it was anti-communist, and it became like a real Cold War anti-communist organization, and it entered the war on terror in the same way. And now you can really see the same legacy as it attacks anti-Zionist Jews, not only Jews, but as it attacks anti-Zionist Jews and, you know, tells us that we're not Jews and calls us foreign and Soviet. You can really see the consistency from its origins.
1: Amaya Gelman is my guest. We're discussing her book, The Anti-Defamation League and the Racial State. I'm Sasha Lilly, and this is Against the Grain. So you just mentioned this history, this long anti-left history of the Anti-Defamation League, the ADL, including against working class Jews who emigrated in successive waves of immigration to the United States, who by and large were left-leaning. How did that impulse of the ADL, how was that expressed during the anti-communist witch hunts of the Cold War in the United States?
0: Well, that's such a scary episode and with so much resonance to the present. The Anti-Defamation League had become, by the early 1950s, really not a Jewish organization, but an anti-communist organization. Also an education organization, but really an anti-communist organization. So much so that staff inside the ADL had considered abandoning the designation of the ADL as a Jewish organization. It didn't do that, but that was the vibe. The push was to become the anti-communist education organization that the United States needed to prosecute the Cold War, essentially, to turn Americans into good Cold War citizens who could project American capitalist morality out into the globe as a way to press against Soviet communist appeal to other parts of the world. So, you know, the United States was trying to garner the support and the alignment of other nations. And the ADL's job was to say, like, well, we're going to produce the sort of picture of democracy that allows the United States to do that. And of course, one of the key things that was needed in order for the U.S. to project out to the world that it was a moral leader was to tackle racism inside the United States, because it's very difficult to say, you know, to go to an African nation and say, oh, you should follow us and not the Soviet Union. And African nations are pointing to Jim Crow and saying, really? So the ADL's role was already sort of a moral and citizen-making role, and race was very much tied up in it. But fundamentally, its role was in developing anti-communism as the sort of center of American citizenship. And so when leftist organizations, and particularly Jewish leftist organizations, came under attack in the Red Scare through the McCarthy hearings and through the sort of fear-mongering that was so pervasive in the United States, the ADL's role was to figure out how to further prosecute Jews who are communists, not to defend against the ways that accusations of communism were so closely intermingled with anti-Semitism, the way that the construction of communists as some sort of foreign insurgency rather than a political movement of people in the United States who simply believed that things should be politically different, the way that that sort of foreignizing commingled with anti-Semitism to say Jews are not really Americans and neither is anybody else who's a communist. These people are Soviet ops and they're not citizens. And so the ADL ended up collaborating with the McCarthy hearings. Its trajectory was, you know, wasn't so clear-cut, but it had so many points of contact. So it met with the staffers of the McCarthy hearings and the Hearst newspapers, which were another sort of source of anti-communist vitriol in U.S. political culture. It offered for the McCarthy hearings to access its files so that when they were interested in bringing Jewish, people who were accused of being communists or leftists before the hearings, that they would already be tracked in the ADL's files. And partly the ADL was trying to aid the hearings, and partly it was trying to preserve the name of people who were not in their own files to say, well, don't attack these people because we have not tracked them as communists. And it participated in other ways as well. It was sort of a cheerleader for the prosecution of Ethel and Julius Rosenberg, who were accused of passing secrets to the Soviet Union, and whose prosecution took place largely in the press and was deeply, deeply anti-Semitic and built on these perceptions of Jews as an insurgency. The ADL, along with the American Jewish Committee, really denied that anti-Semitism could play any role and accused people who were talking about how anti-Semitism was driving the prosecution of actually just trying to use that as a way to make people sympathize with communists. And they conducted purges within Jewish communal organizations of anybody that they suspected of being communist. So social workers and teachers lost their jobs, and union organizers who were organizing the professions that were hired by Jewish-funded organizations were purged. Community centers were disallowed from having speakers who dissented against anti-communism and McCarthyism speak in their spaces. The attacks were really quite coordinated and quite intense. And even after that time, even after the Red Scare, as the ADL sort of developed its language about race and rights, and its language about anti-Semitism, which it really sort of pushed into in the 1970s, it continued to associate anything that was left with anti-Semitism and any Jews who were on the left as sort of apostates.
1: Right, with echoes to today. How did the ADL in the late 1940s, and the 1950s, at the time of the establishment of the State of Israel, how did they regard Zionism?
0: The major Jewish organizations in the United States who had come from this sort of German Jewish immigrant sphere were not Zionist to begin with. They didn't go along with the idea that there should be a settlement. They were very deeply American. And I think actually that's an important thing to hold when we're thinking about the ADL in the present, is that no matter that we think of it as a Zionist organization, it talks about Israel all the time, that fundamentally its allegiance has been to the United States and Western power broadly. They weren't interested in Zionism at the time, partly because they were so focused on the United States and their citizenship here, as were other Jews, leftist Jews as well. And they didn't have any interest in what would be maybe an agrarian or working class project, and certainly not a racial liberation project as Zionism was presented, because they didn't think of themselves as anything but white. When they began to be interested in Zionism as a project and in the colonization of Palestine as a project was in the 50s. And here I draw on the work of Matthew Berkman, who looks at how the major Jewish organizations sort of collectively came to realize during the Suez Crisis, the 1956 Suez Crisis, that Israel was actually a strategic proxy for U.S. and Western power in the region. And at that point, they became interested in Zionism and shoring up the State of Israel. There was also the moment that we often think of as kind of the dawn of U.S. Jewish enthusiasm for Israel is 1967, which is the moment of the Six-Day War. The Six-Day War is the war in which the Israeli military, which has been in tension with the militaries of the surrounding Arab states, takes preemptive action against them and in a very short period of time prevails and expands its territory and establishes itself as kind of a military power, to the surprise and contradiction of its previous narrative that it was sort of under siege and a beleaguered and vulnerable nation. The Six-Day War galvanizes many U.S. Jews into action and concern about Israel and into sort of more enthusiasm for Zionism, partly because, you know, I'm drawing on my family history here, like people were worried about Jews. Jews in the United States were worried about people in the State of Israel. And then also there was a sort of like celebration of the throwing off of the idea of Jewish weakness, right? Like a Jewish military can dominate. And major Jewish organizations in the United States really weren't ready for the upwelling of Zionism, the upwelling of like funding and donation and people trying to organize around this. Once they understood that this was a way to move people, and especially a way to kind of capture U.S. Jews for U.S. Jewish organizations, which had not been particularly central to to secular Jewish life, they took it up in that way as well. But fundamentally, their interest in Zionism has been as a proxy and a vanguard for colonialism rather than as a liberation project, even though in the context of the United States, where civil rights and the idea of racial justice, you know, however instrumentalized and threadbare they may be, they're very central to politics here. And so the idea of Israel as a liberation project has always been an important part of that narrative.
1: You mentioned earlier the Anti-Defamation League's connection to the civil rights struggles of mid-century, but I wanted to ask you about the tensions between the ADL and the Black freedom struggle. How did some of those relationships or this idea of the ADL as a civil rights organization become kind of fraught, especially around this characterization that the ADL made of Black anti-Semitism?
0: That's such a fraught trajectory. So the ADL's entry into civil rights actually begins long before the civil rights movement. Your listeners may be familiar with the fact that the NAACP, which is the sort of OG Black civil rights organization, was founded in part by white Jews of the same kind of era and social milieu of the ADL. And it's really important, I think, to understand that even though, like, there's an organization, the Anti-Defamation League, and there's an organization, the American Jewish Committee, and there's an organization, the NAACP, that the sort of social class of the social sphere of people who were organizing Jewish leadership in that time united them. I mean, they may not have agreed on everything, but the organizations are sort of formed in relation to each other. So the ADL always had this sort of projection that it was calling for fairness for all. That didn't mean at its founding, it certainly didn't mean not discriminating. The ADL's leaders actually believed that discrimination was a right, in much the same way that Southern white shop owners used the claim that this was their property and their business and they should be able to exclude Black customers if they wanted to. I mean, that wasn't a crazy idea that they had just invented on the spot. That was a longstanding idea within liberalism that property owners should be able to exclude people from their property. And within the Anti-Defamation League and the American Jewish Committee, there were certainly elite and upper-class Jews who wanted to be able to exclude not only Black people, but also poor Jews and Russian Jews, Eastern European Jews, from their businesses. They were not interested in ending discrimination. They were interested in fairness, with however they conceived it. When they entered the civil rights movement, they entered in a very formal way in some regards, like, you know, calling on the courts to be a place that produced fairness, to end, you know, unfair discrimination, but again, within the boundaries of whatever they perceived as fair. As the civil rights movement developed, and it developed like more radicalism, more a stronger sense that you don't only need fairness and, you know, the absence of discrimination, but actually you have to redress the ways that historically people have been marginalized for 400 years, you know, and you have to actually force some shifts. You can't just, you know, rearrange the deck chairs, as it were. At that point, the split started to manifest. So organizations like the ADL started to understand the demands for civil rights remediations as a form of discrimination. So, for example, the Anti-Defamation League, for example, opposed affirmative action, which that arose in the 70s, but it's sort of emblematic of their longer trajectory of opposing forms of redress of racism that actually required redistributing power and resources and recognizing white privilege as a sort of unfair advantage. The ADL had also, in earlier decades, for example, in the context of school desegregation, often sided with or called for sympathy for the feelings of white Jewish parents who had escaped discrimination, who had come from discrimination and now just wanted to enjoy the benefits of the, you know, sort of more elite wealthier school districts that they had been able to afford to move to. And so they objected to the idea of integrating those spaces. Just for example, like these ideas of redistributing resources, the ADL read as an attack on the rights of people who had amassed this privilege and who had sort of moved up the presumptive progress ladder in the United States. And so when civil rights organizing began to turn to more redistributive demands, as Jesse Jackson put it, like the move to actually claim power and not just decency from other people, then the white-led Jewish organizations began to pull back. And also Black organizations understood, I think, that they had to separate themselves a little bit from these alliances because as they were having to cater to the interests of white middle-class people or upper-class people, that their ability to actually make anti-racist demands was limited. Of course, the big blow-up happened in 1967 when the Student Nonviolent Coordinating Committee shifted its position from maybe supporting Zionism and reading Israel as a racial liberation project to understanding Israel as a colonizing project and understanding Palestinians as the colonized and the targets of that project. When in July 1967, a SNCC newsletter announced that and called for people to sort of, as I said, test their knowledge about what was happening in Palestine, then the major Jewish organizations, which by that time had adopted Zionism as well as part of their sort of narrative of what it meant to support Jewish interests, completely broke with them and began calling them anti-Semitic. 1967 and the conflict with SNCC was kind of the marker that is often remembered, but actually in the years that followed that, the Anti-Defamation League was involved in a conflict over Black liberationist schooling in New York City, the Ocean Hill-Brownsville school experiment and teacher strike that really crystallized the idea that it moved forward with after that of Black anti-Semitism. Before that, it had kind of been open to the idea that Black radicalism was a demand for change and perhaps impatience for change. But when it came into conflict over the schools in Ocean Hill Brownsville, which were taken over through a city experiment by Black and Puerto Rican communities and started teaching like Afrocentric education and African philosophy and decolonial philosophy, and also called to transfer a set of white teachers who were also Jewish teachers, largely, the Anti-Defamation League and also the United Federation of Teachers constructed the idea that this was anti-Semitism, and not only anti-Semitism, but specifically a Black liberationist-inflected anti-Semitism, which was driven by the left. And after 1969, this became the ADL sort of stock in trade. I should say at that moment, there was also the response to the school conflict generated a moment so much like the present, where there was an absolute like search and I would say witch hunt for anybody who they could accuse of anti-Semitism or any organization that they could accuse of not cracking down hard enough on whatever they were calling anti-Semitism, and a real construction of the Black left and its allies as racist. And that's a perception that the ADL has continued to sort of leverage over and over in conflicts ever since.
1: Amaya Gilman is my guest. We're discussing the Anti-Defamation League and the racial state. This is Against the Grain, and I'm Sasha Lilly. So what role did the ADL play in right-wing efforts in the 70s and the 80s and beyond around the world to undermine movements of the left? You've been describing much of the conflict domestically, but their efforts were not just confined to the United States.
0: They weren't. In 1967-68, the Anti-Defamation League began to extend its efforts to Palestine. It actually sent its chief counsel to report back from Israel, as he called it, and to really drive discourse about the settlement of Israel in the U.S. context. So Arnold Forster is the name of the attorney who was sent there. He was in the leadership of the Anti-Defamation League. He became kind of a journalist. He was, I think, also a frustrated actor and really enjoyed doing that. And he would generate television interviews and radio interviews that were sort of overt propaganda, in which he would ask questions like, are you violating Arabs' rights? And then the person he was talking to would say, no, absolutely not. That's no problem here. And then he would send that back. I mean, it's quite amusing. You can see some of those online, they're archived. And he sent that back to television stations and radio stations throughout the United States, and it was picked up. It was called Dateline Israel. It was really an effort to drive discourse in the United States. And in the 80s, the ADL moved into a different kind of sort of foreign policy intervention in the Reagan era. It began to take up Central America as a place where it was sort of doing interventions and but also narrative interventions, but trying to support US efforts to combat left-wing governments and also left-wing like resistance movements against right-wing governments at the time. Its hands were sort of visible in Nicaragua and in Argentina. But actually, in the spying scandal, it turned out that many of the organizations that the ADL was surveilling were the organizations in the US that were providing support and kind of exposure in US politics to left-wing resistance movements in Central and South America. It also had less direct, but also sort of hands in the Philippines and in South Africa. And it was closely sort of tied to the Reagan White House's task force on Central America, which was sort of a kind of a conversation place where NGOs and right-wing churches and the Reagan administration could sort of propagandize to the US public about why right-wing governments were better for democracy and for the world than left-wing governments. It also had other kinds of relationships outside of the United States. It was certainly active in Eastern European politics, and it continues to be kind of directing narrative on anti-Semitism and engaging with Holocaust survivors' claims. And in those contexts, sometimes sort of offering its capacity to leverage policy inside the United States. That's actually not so much the subject of my research, and I hope that other people will take it up more. There's a really fascinating moment in a film that you can see online called Defamation. It was made by an Israeli filmmaker. It's a fly on the wall film about the ADL, and there's this fascinating scene where Abe Foxman, who was the director of the ADL who recently died, was speaking to Ukrainian officials who are clearly trying to, use their relationship with the ADL to get US policy to be more favorable to them as they were thinking about how to fend off Russian aggressions. And Foxman talks about this. It talks about why they are interested in him in the film. So there's just all these kinds of engagements outside the United States, many of which are predicated on the idea that the ADL is an expert in anti-Semitism and also that it's close to the US government. It's a really fascinating set of relationships.
1: Well, given what you just said, so the ADL, on the one hand, undermining the left abroad, undermining the left in the United States, but at the same time, sort of a fig leaf still of civil rights credibility. And I wanted to ask you about the 1980s, where the Anti-Defamation League launched efforts in the mid-1980s to promulgate educational materials and curricula to schools around anti-bias. Can you tell us about those efforts and those that were sort of pulled into those efforts who might otherwise have been, one would hope anyway, appalled by the ADL's actions in much of the world?
0: I mentioned at the beginning that there was this sort of moment of concern about anti-Black and anti-immigrant, and to a certain extent, anti-queer attack in the United States at the end of the 1970s and the beginning of the 80s. And that also set the table and the tone for a new push toward education by the Anti-Defamation League. We may know now, I mean, the ADL has recently withdrawn all of its educational materials and everything except anti-Semitism. But until, say, last year, the ADL was widely known as an anti-bias education resource for schools, providing curriculum and sometimes actual direct training on racism and even Islamophobia, which is somewhat ironic and other kinds of civil rights issues. The ADL had always kind of done that in the context of the anti-communist education program that I mentioned. But in the 1980s, it actually expanded that work into what it called a world of difference. A world of difference became essentially the ADL's education empire. It appeared in schools all over the United States. It was really ubiquitous. It expanded into a campus of difference and workplace of difference, lots of spin-off programs. The way that it began, which is so emblematic of how the ADL's history has worked, was with some real personal relationships in Boston. In Boston, there was a public television station that was interested in trying to figure out how to intervene in racism and racial tension. There was a strong ADL infrastructure where the local leader there, Lenny Zakem, had strong relationships with Black and other civil rights organizations that had been developed over a long period of time. Those were personal relationships. And so the combination of those two things allowed the ADL to develop an education program that used public television PSAs, public service announcements, in combination with a curriculum that it developed. And it had the community backing to sort of disseminate this throughout public schools. What is sort of erased in that is that just prior to that, the Anti-Defamation League had disseminated a real Cold War document as a curriculum. It was a 300-page curriculum. Half of it was devoted to talking about white nationalism and that sort of threat, that racist and anti-Semitic threat. The other half of it was devoted to talking about how the left was only pretending to be anti-racist and how communism and Marxism should be understood by every student as, you know, leading to totalitarianism, and anybody who was vaguely sympathetic to them should be, you know, understood as un-American and foreign and insurgent. That curriculum itself had been a way to try and undercut efforts by the National Anti-Klan Committee and the National Education Association to do an anti-racist curriculum that actually challenged the state itself. The ADL was so horrified by this idea that it had created its own curriculum that really took the entire left as an enemy. But by the time it got to Boston, it had sort of softened that. It kept many of the same readings. It had sort of the same approach, which was like, we should be colorblind, we shouldn't think too much about capitalism. And it was able to locate that curriculum in a set of community relationships that sort of gave it credentials. Horrifyingly, at the same time, the Anti-Defamation League, and in fact Lenny Zakem, had been promulgating anti-Arab blacklists around the United States, talking about universities should not platform people who speak about Arab and Palestinian rights, including, you know, this set of Arab and sometimes Iranian and often Jewish speakers who are advocating for human rights. All of this is to say that the ADL's World of Difference program was born out of this real combative refusal to deal with racism and a real deep anti-Palestinian and anti-Arab sentiment. But because it was grounded in these community relationships in Boston, it was quite successful, and it was quickly promulgated across the United States by school districts who saw what was happening in Boston, were really interested in trying to do something about racism, right? It's not clear, but something, take a step. And so A World of Difference became a ubiquitously adopted program across the United States. In some cases, local communities really objected to it because they found that it elevated sort of whiteness and also Holocaust memory above the experiences of other communities. And for example, it was accused of really downplaying and marginalizing the experience of Japanese internment and denying the Armenian genocide and refusing to talk about queer rights, etc. But it became kind of a new education empire for the Anti-Defamation League, and it positioned the ADL as an education expert. And we're still seeing the repercussions of that as schools try to, for example, support Palestinian students through this 3.5 years of genocide and incredible racism and violence. And every time they try to say the word Palestine within the school walls, the ADL is in there sort of denouncing it and saying, we're the ones who really know about racism and what you're doing is anti-Semitic and it's not permitted. So the education empire that the ADL was able to build kind of on the back of concern about racism in the 80s has really empowered it in the present.
1: I wanted to ask you about the present. So, of course, especially starting in the 1990s into the 2000s, anti-Zionist movements in the United States have grown. And then, of course, as you say, during the genocide against the Palestinians, we saw waves of protests, which were then really brutally repressed in the United States. And I wanted to ask you about the role of the ADL in opposing those movements, and also the way that the definition of anti-Semitism became such an important weapon, obviously not just for the ADL, but including for that organization.
0: The ADL's repressive role on college campuses and in cities against the protesters who have risen up against genocide, and also, you know, naming Zionism as the structure of power and violence that's underwriting this, just has been enormous, right? So partly it's a narrative. The ADL, because it's the kind of arbiter of what is anti-Semitism, has been invited to characterize these protests that are political protests, right? That are resistance to incredible violence, to characterize them as anti-Semitism and essentially be unquestioned. And it has allowed the ADL to do things like introduce people's feelings that when their politics are challenged or when their allegiance to the state of Israel is challenged, that they're somehow physically unsafe or that they're owed more safety than, for example, Palestinians who are being subjected to bombs and being burned out of their homes or burned in their homes. It has also entered in the last year into the realm of lawfare, which is the practice of using civil rights law generally to attack anti-racist movements, to attack those who are trying to use political speech and to teach about genocide and colonialism, and to partly to sue to in order to create risk so that people can't even afford to try to teach about those things, and so that university administrators, I'm using universities as an example here, but it's more pervasive, of course, so that university administrators begin to crack down on protest or on teaching or on speech, even in advance of being sued. And then in some cases, those lawsuits are also used to either arrive at settlements where, regardless of whether a case has been proven, the ADL is able then to sort of impose policy on a community, on a campus, or on a whatever space that they're working in, that restrict speech, that define political speech as anti-Semitic, that define criticism of Israel as anti-Semitic, or actually to win, in some cases, damages, or to support the Trump administration in trying to extract funding, right? So it's a sort of widespread tactic, lawfare is, that sort of uses the law and the threat of legal action to produce all kinds of policy and extract resources and redirect resources. The ADL has been engaged in that both directly through lawfare and also discursively by naming things as anti-Semitism and smearing people as anti-Semites. I will say often the ADL's targets are people of color and immigrants, often Palestinians and Arabs, and often Jews. And often queers, actually. It's important to identify that the ADL's targets are often the precarious within a community. But the other thing that it has done that's so significant and impactful is it has continued to put out these sort of reports on anti-Semitic incidents and hate, as the ADL has framed it, with increasing frequency and with increasing specificity to, like, you know, it's happening here, it's happening in this venue, it's happening in this city. And those reports themselves become instrumentalized. They, first of all, they're filled with inaccuracies and unsubstantiated information, as investigative journalism, really important investigative journalism in outlets like Jewish Currents has continually found. They are often preliminary data that's not substantiated later, but they become the basis for, you know, of course, panicked reporting in media outlets because people do care about anti-Semitism and they care about the cohesion of a society and the question of whether people are safe. And so these reports play on the need of media to report on those things and to try and quantify risk. And so media have consumed the ADL data and sort of regurgitated them, which of course then inflames the concern about what the ADL has termed a crisis of anti-Semitism. It also invites people to report incidents of anti-Semitism or what they're calling anti-Semitism to the Anti-Defamation League at far greater rates than anybody else is reporting any other kind of racism. I mean, people experience anti-Black racism at the hands of police all the time. Nobody is collecting that information in the way that the anti-Semitism industrial complex is collecting that. So it's created a kind of self-perpetuating universe of fear and then policing of whatever is feared and repression that I think in some ways resembles McCarthyism, but actually is now driving militarism and capital in a way that I don't think that we have really reckoned with. And it certainly far exceeds what McCarthyism did in the 50s. For example, right now in front of Congress, there is a new bill to tackle anti-Semitism that calls for $1 billion to be allocated to the nonprofit security grant program. It's a sort of war on terror securitization program that pays for the hardening, the militarized hardening of primarily Jewish communal spaces, but primarily only Zionist Jewish communal spaces, to make them sort of policed against this supposed threat of people challenging the right-wing politics and the Zionist politics of these institutions. There's that. There's also, of course, the way that the ADL's conception of anti-Semitism has helped drive capital and weaponry directly to the Israeli state as it's committing genocide and expanding that genocide to Iran and to Lebanon and beyond. So there are really material consequences for the way that the ADL has used the definition of anti-Semitism. The construction of this definition of anti-Semitism that says that criticizing Israel or comparing Israel and comparing Israel's military actions to Nazism or calling Israel a racist endeavor, that to say that those are anti-Semitism is a new piece of policy that was created partly with the ADL's doing and partly in conjunction with right-wing governments throughout the world only in 2016. So it's important to understand that this isn't ancient, right? This is a policy and an advocacy program that is very much in the present and very much with the ADL.
1: I'm afraid we have to leave it right there. Amaya Gelman, thank you so much.
0: Thank you. Thanks for having me.
1: Amaya Gelman is the founding director of the Institute for the Critical Study of Zionism. We've been discussing the Anti-Defamation League and the racial state. You've been listening to Against the Grain. I'm Sasha Lilly. Thanks so much for listening. And please tune in again next time.

0: This is Robert Westbrook of Taos, New Mexico, and you are listening to Cultural Energy Independent Radio, KCEI 90.1 FM, Red River in Taos, a listener-supported, non-commercial, educational radio station creating media voices for youth, arts, and activism in northern New Mexico and southern Colorado.
1: For the Daily Yonder and Public News Service, this is the news from rural America. Child well-being varies widely in the U.S. A new Annie E. Casey Foundation Kids Count report shows the Northeast is doing better, while parts of the South and West fall near the bottom. The rates for poverty, health, and education got worse in more than half of states, while trending better in about a dozen. The Foundation's Leslie Bossier says their numbers are more than statistics.
2: It's a child who either has enough to eat or doesn't have enough to eat. It's a child who has access to quality education, or it's a child who doesn't have those necessities.
1: The COVID-19 pandemic pushed Congress to expand tax credits, which cut child poverty to historic lows. But she says that didn't last.
2: It declined to 5%. The next year, when those child tax credits expired, it spiked again, back up to 13%.
1: Rural Nebraska's Winnebago Public Schools now provides student services through a resource center that honors the 12 local Ho-Chunk tribes. Superintendent Camo Turner says tribal members are returning home, and Winnebago now serves more than twice as many students. And the schools are helping keep those children connected to their indigenous roots.
3: When you make that decision, you can trust that your kid's getting a good education and they're going to be treated well in Winnebago Public Schools.
1: The center provides services, including mental health therapy, tutoring, and skill testing. And Turner says it features paintings of all 12 of the Ho-Chunk tribe clans.
3: We had kids and they're like, hey, here's my clan. Hey, let's all stand on our clan. That was awesome to see that they understand that and they know that.
1: Rural Coloradans with apartments or condos can soon start using solar to cut their electric bills. A law taking effect next January will allow portable panels that can sit in the sunshine anywhere. Advocate Lynn Fritz says balcony solar plugs into electrical outlets, even in shared housing where permanent panels are not an option.
4: It allows lots and lots of people to generate their own energy.
1: Fritz notes it could be a lifesaver for people with medical devices.
4: It allows you to fill up your storage battery through solar energy, and then if the power goes out, you can use your battery until the power comes back on again.
1: Despite its snowy reputation, Colorado enjoys nearly 300 days of sunshine each year. June is Pride Month, yet according to Daily Yonder data editor Sarah Malott, there's a frustrating lack of statistics about rural LGBTQ populations. Without good data on where people live, what they value, and challenges they face, Malott says it can be difficult for nonprofits and local governments to support LGBTQ communities. In the U.S., Massachusetts and California have the most supportive policies. For the Daily Yonder and Public News Service, I'm Roz Brown. For more rural stories, visit dailyyonder.com.
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6: 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On today's Labor Arts Calendar, Three Roads, Labor, Music, Ecology. There's a concert and conversation, 5 o'clock local time in Dearborn, Michigan. 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In today's labor history, on this date in 1969, John L. Lewis died. A legendary figure, he was president of the United Mine Workers from 1920 to 1960 and a driving force behind the formation of the Congress of Industrial Organizations, or CIO. Discover the stories where they happen. The online labor landmarks map is available at laborheritage.org. Today's labor quote is by John L. Lewis, who said, "The labor movement is organized upon a principle that the strong shall help the weak." 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
10: As America approaches its 250th anniversary, can the public let strong arm tactics and corruption define the moment? 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
12: 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As I See It, Class Warfare, the Only Resort to Right-Wing Doom. It's Worth It, How to Talk to Your Right-Wing Relatives, Friends, and Neighbors, and other books written by Egberto Willis.
13: Welcome to Politics Done Right. My name is Egberto Willis, your host. Welcome and good morning, America. Good morning to the United States of America. Good morning to Texas. Good morning to the state. Good morning to the city. Good morning to Houston. Good morning everywhere. As you can see, guys, we're getting a little good start here in the morning. How are my people doing? I trust everybody is okay. We're coming to you via the magic of El Internet, formerly known as the ARPANET, but now owned by the billionaires after being created by we the people. How's everybody doing? I trust everybody's doing just fine, but without further ado, let's move it on to El Estudio with the great and one and only El Señor Jacques Van Bibber.
14: Good morning, Berto. Good morning, Houston. We're all glad you're here.
13: Yes, we are. Yes, we are. Hey, Jack, I don't know if you don't realize, but the start caught me by surprise in the middle of deep thinking. So that normal flow that I have, it was like, whoa!
14: Well, I was a little late on telling you it was time to go, too. So I know about that mental drift.
13: I hear you, buddy. Anyway, what's going on?
14: Okay, today on Politics Done Right from the KPFT 90.1 FM studio, the program connects three stories that reveal the same truth. People are breaking away from political manipulation and demanding competent, people-centered leadership. Rich Logos of Leaving MAGA explains how he entered and exited the movement's grip. In Maine, Graham Planter supporters reject establishment attacks and rally around a working-class Senate campaign. And once again, Trump's reckless approach to public health, whether Ebola, measles, screwworms, or the next threat, shows why governance cannot be left to the chaos merchants. Common Dreams reported that Planter told supporters they would take power back for the people, framing the campaign as a direct challenge to politics as usual. And I'm really proud of the supporters in Maine for seeing through the attacks on Planter, because, you know, the minute a viable candidate starts to gain traction, they start attacking him in some way to discredit him and you know, just discredit him to the public. And the people are starting to see through that. And that's a good thing. Wake up, people. Well, what happened to you, Egberto?
13: Well, you know, I guess, I'm glad that you started there, Jack. Because, look, there's no there's, oh, I'm coming through. I'm coming through.
14: Yes, you're coming through.
13: Huh. Okay, good. Just wanted to figure out what was going on here. Anyway, let me just say this. I'm glad you started there, because what it turns out to be is that many times what happens is that we go ahead and let people see. I'm getting an echo back in my ear, and I don't know if it's you or me, but I'll figure that. But yeah, it turns out that Mr. Plattner is no saint. But I think Donald Trump has pretty much changed the equation, right? There's a time that the things that he did would have caused him to simply never again be able to go into politics. But that is not the case anymore. And we have to realize that the difference between Plattner and Donald Trump is that Plattner has come out and he has said, you know, I made a mistake. I want to atone for what I did. And he is doing

0: going to be judged for being for anything that I've done. Well, I shouldn't say for anything that I've done, but for for that which I would have done that isn't right. Anyway, Jack, anything else you want to add beforehand?
1: No, go on with the show, Egberto. Well, we seem to be having
0: okay, great. It seems like we have a delay and an echo, but I'm not sure where it's coming from. It could be at my end with some sort of a setup, but I'll work through that the best that I can.
1: Yeah, everything's fine here, except
0: anyway,
1: you drop
0: I
1: out
0: I want to
1: for
0: start the program. As you guys know, I went to Netroots Nation this week, or rather last week, and I had an interesting conversation with a guy named Rich Loges. He's the founder and CEO of Leaving MAGA. I want you to listen to this, and then we'll take it on the other side. Let me go ahead and get that set up, and then we'll go ahead and play that now. Welcome to Politics Done Right. My name is Egberto Willis. Today I'm with somebody that our audience is going to say, wow. Anyway, I am with Rich Loges or Loges?
2: Loges.
0: Loges. How you doing, my friend?
2: Good morning. I'm happy to be here. Good to be with you.
0: It's good to be with you too. Rich is with Leaving MAGA. So we have a chat. We want to talk. How you doing, my brother?
2: Doing great. Our organization has never been busier. Uh-huh. We provide support services for people who have left MAGA, for people who are having doubts about their support for the movement.
0: Right.
2: And also for friends and family. We do support groups every week for those who have close friends, loved ones who are still stuck in the thrall of the MAGA movement.
0: Now, is this an online thing that you do, or is it in person, or both?
2: So we are expanding to in-person events. Right now, our members are all across the country. So it is predominantly online at the moment. We have leaders who range from the East Coast down to the Southeast, where I am, out to the West Coast. And our leadership team continues to grow. I think there are more people than ever who are in MAGA, who are privately leaving. I think there are more than ever who are quietly having doubts. So we're trying to provide for them a new community and a new support space, a destination, an off-ramp and an exit ramp for them to finally leave MAGA.
0: I want to say something here. I tell my audience all of the times that no matter what the reason was that made you attracted to MAGA, that for the good of the country, for our own well-being, that we need to give guys like you an off-ramp. And not only do we have to give guys like you an off-ramp, we need to give you an off-ramp that doesn't completely say, why the hell did you do that? You know, and all of that kind of stuff. But that said, I want us to have an honest discussion. So I want to ask you, what made MAGA attractive to you?
2: So I was somebody who believed that the two parties were the same. Mm-hmm. I felt that democracy had failed most Americans and that elected officials most represented the wealthy and the powerful. Mm-hmm. And even though Trump came from that world and ran as a Republican, with someone with no political, no military, no government experience, I was very seduced by his outsider status. And I felt that what we needed to do was burn the entire system down. Mm-hmm. I was attracted to that. I felt that Trump was someone willing and able to obliterate the established political order. And I had believed that if Hillary and the Democrats had won, that the Democratic Party would have seized power indefinitely. To say that now sounds delusional, but it's what I believed sincerely at the time. And what MAGA also provided for me was something I had never had before, which was a political community. And I developed a second family with my fellow MAGA compatriots. And as embarrassed as I am to admit this, sometimes that second family took precedence over my own blood family. And I devoted time and money to my MAGA activism instead of to my business and my family. I wasn't just a supporter. I worked on the campaign. I wrote part of the call script for the campaign. I professionally produced a

0: podcast. I was a aspiring MAGA pundit. I had bylines in places like Fox and The Federalist, spoke at Trump groups, was a sponsor of Trump groups. I worked on the 2020 campaign. I made donations to the 2020 campaign. I was unapologetically public in my support for Trump, but that was until 2021 when the cracks started to form a little bit. And the first accelerant to my...
1: I don't want to go to what broke you first. I want to continue with what got you there. And like I said, you named a lot of things that I hear all the MAGA people name, except things like ethnicity and race. So that what I want to ask you about that is, how much did being against the other play in your domain? And again, what I want out of us here is, like I said, I don't believe in things like race, etc. I think that's the stupidest classification because it makes no sense. But I live in a racialized society. And as a Black man, as a Latino myself, that's what I have to live. And there are a lot of white guys like yourself, right, that have been culturized to look at somebody like myself, a Latino, a Black man, or other just Latinos, etc., with somehow taking away your birthright. Is that something that went through your head as well?
0: So I wrote a memoir in February. Mm-hmm. It's entitled One Betrayal Too Many, Why I Left MAGA. Uh-huh. And in the memoir, I write about a they. Mm-hmm. And the they were mostly Democrats. And this was a group of people who were trying to abridge my rights, who were trying to replace white people with brown people and foreigners, trying to take our guns, trying to transform America into a communist or socialist nation, trying to persecute Christians amongst some other things. I genuinely believe this, and I knew others who were around me who also believe this. So there was, unfortunately, something of a white panic within MAGA for myself, because I believe that as whites became more and more of less of a majority,
1: right,
0: that a majority minority country would result in permanent Democrat power. And that worldview partly shaped a lot of my writings, my activism itself, a lot of what I said, a lot of what I wrote. I trafficked in some abhorrent rhetoric, you know, referring to Democrats and liberals and progressives as Nazis, as terrorists, as malignant, a lot of language that I have a lot of remorse over. But there's no doubt that some of that racial panic does exist for some within MAGA. I don't think most in MAGA are extremists, but I do think that MAGA is an extremist group because it encourages adherents to demonize, dehumanize, and vilify those with whom we disagree. And I did that all the time, whether it was a Democrat or a liberal or a progressive or an anti-Trump Republican, like an Adam Kinziger, for example, who wrote the foreword to my memoir. I enabled a lot of the division by the president, and I helped the president divide the country, and I was culpable and complicit in helping the president amplify conspiracy theories. And for that, I'm, you know, I am very sorry for a lot of what it was that I engaged in.
1: Let me tell you, like I said, first of all, I'm glad that you left. Secondly, like I've said all the time, you do have a place to land. You know, I do believe that that is where we have to go. We really believe in uniting the country. A lot of folks it's going to be a lot harder convincing a lot of people. I think with the deeds and what you've been doing, you're doing a damn good job.
0: Thank you.
1: Of saying, look, this is who I was and who I'm trying to be now. Because as a person who had their own prejudices myself, there was a time in my life, decades ago, I would have been considered a sexist and a homophobe. I've extricated that from my life unapologetically without wanting a pat for my back for having been so stupid myself. I'm saying, I think if we, and people have given me a place to land, and I think, you know, women have given me a place to land, gay folks have given me a place to land, and I'm talking decades ago now, okay? This is a long time. And I am glad that many have given you a place to land. I think if more of your word, theology, comes out, I think it will do a great job, especially in these times where you can continue. So tell me, what else are you doing to kind of help, not only help people who have left MAGA, but how, what are you going to do to try to express widely why they, it's in the best interest of themselves and their country to get rid of that ideology?
0: So we've been doing a billboard campaign across the country. We've had billboards go up in 18 states and more to come. And the message on the billboard is very simple. It reads, having doubts, you're not alone. And when you leave MAGA, it's not enough to just distance oneself from the president. You have to repudiate the lies, falsehoods, and conspiracy theories of MAGA. You know, if you look at figures like a Tucker Carlson, for example, he might be distancing himself from the president, but he hasn't actually left MAGA.
1: Right.
0: And it's important to make that differentiation and that distinction. So in addition to just renouncing the lies, falsehoods, and conspiracy theories, we want to reintegrate people back into democracy,
1: right,
0: by building up democracy rather than tearing it down, which is what I wanted to do. And the way that we define that is by making the continued case that we agree as a country, despite our differences, mm-hmm, polarization, and divisions, more we agree more on important issues than we disagree. And even though we don't have an ideological purity test, everyone who truly leaves MAGA winds up voting Democratic. They don't vote Republican. Even though I consider myself a centrist and I'm a registered independent, I voted Democratic up and down the ballot in 2024. And I worked on Kamala's campaign. I was a co-chair for a committee in Florida. I did media on behalf of the campaign. So I was publicly all in for Kamala, and I'm sorry we didn't get the outcome that we wanted. But in addition to all of that, we want those who are right now in MAGA who are having doubts to know that there are others who have gone through a similar odyssey. We know what they're going through, and that it's okay to change your mind. And it's important for those who have never been MAGA, to their credit, to welcome those who decide that this is not a movement that they want to support any longer. And I am very encouraged by a lot of the conversations I'm having here at Netroots Nation by Democrats and liberals and progressives who are saying, you know what, we're not wholly blameless for what's happened in our country either. And we need to welcome into the big fold, the big tent, those who decide to leave, because what better advocates to empower people to leave MAGA than ones who have gone through that journey?
1: I mean, that is so true. And again, like I said, thank you for the work that you're doing. Atoning as one who's done it is refreshing. It also opens doors. So thank you for what you're doing, Senor Rich Logis.
0: Thank you.
1: I said it wrong.
0: You said it. No, you said it right this time. You had it. Well, you got it. You got the Logis pronunciation down right.
1: Great. Well, look, thank you very much for what you're doing. Keep doing it and work at it. I think we need that coming together and that changing of, in a lot of ways, how we will read. And once we change that, think about the country we could have.
0: Yeah.
1: Have a wonderful day, my brother.
0: Thank you.
1: And welcome to Netroots Nation 2020.
0: Thank you for having me.
1: All right.

0: So
1: All
0: goddamn
1: right,
0: much
1: folks,
0: today.
1: I hope you enjoyed that. I would love to hear some commentary from any in the audience who have some thoughts on Rich Loggia. Telephone number 713-526-5738, extension number 2, 713-526-5738. While I wait to see if anybody wants to make a comment on that, want to welcome Lisa Blair in from Atlanta, Georgia. Good morning, Lisa. Great to have you in the house. Likewise, Tamar Kranik. LBW is with us. LBW, how you doing? Haven't seen you often in the chat recently. I know the school year is over. You're probably decompressing. I know that, the first couple of days after my daughter stayed in bed, as you say, Dad, I'm just chilling. I said, okay, you go, girl. Susan McGraw, welcome aboard. Ruth Jensen, Mr. K, welcome aboard. He says, that is a bit of an atonement, Egberto oft reference. MRK also says, how can, well, I don't know what you mean by that one. I wasn't, I don't know exactly what statement he made that came from. But anyway, folks, we have a lot of good interviews from Netroots Nation 2026 that we have to go through. I think that one was an important one to start with, because again, I think that conversion, I think the ability for somebody to come out and say, I was wrong, but not only say I was wrong, but then actively fight toward righting said wrong, making said wrong right, is so very important. So thank you very much. Margaret is with us out of Eastern Washington. Thank you for being here, Margaret. And Mr. K says he was addressing MAGAs that may have doubt. I hear you. Tamara also says we have to stop saying I told you so to MAGA folks that truly want to change. And I think he forms a part of the regimen that I think is necessary to say what takes him. Notice what I did in the interview is he started to tell why he joined and what was the reasons that he joined. And what I wanted to do is I wanted to get to the core. I wanted to get to the core of white nationalism in a way that kept the conversation going. And I think that is what we did. And I give kudos to him for coming out and saying, yeah, there was a point where I felt as a white guy threatened, however false that should, I mean, however, for all practical purposes, that's irrational. But he said it, and it's important that he said it for people like myself to hear it, and for him to have then overcome that unnecessary insecurity. Let's go to Ray. Come on in, Ray. Ah, this is Ray, my brother from right? Come on in, man.
2: Yes, sir. I did get a chance
1: Ray,
2: to
1: you're
2: catch
1: on.
2: some of the interview. Can you hear me?
1: Okay, for some reason, I am not hearing Ray yet. Is there something wrong there,
2: Can y'all
1: Jack,
2: hear me?
1: or am I missing something, or what?
2: I'm speaking, but y'all can't hear me.
1: Let me see if there is something on my end. But I don't hear Ray.
2: I can hear you, but you can't hear
1: Let
2: me.
1: me see, why is it that I'm not hearing Ray?
0: He can hear you, but
1: Hold on a second,
0: you can't
1: guys, to
0: hear
1: see if
0: him.
1: it's something on our end, but I kind of doubt it because I just don't see the signals coming over from that. Huh. Let's see. Jack, are you there at all? Or am I getting signals from you?
0: Yes, I'm here.
1: Okay, maybe there's something with that channel that isn't making it over. So, Ray, for now, let me just say that I can't hear anything coming from the studio, even as the studio can hear me. So let me see if there is some magic here that I am missing to check. So bear with me as I check my mapping, but I just don't have my lines in. I know the studio can hear me, but I am unable to hear the studio, for which I do not understand why. Let's see. Anyway, I tell you what I'll do. I am going to use an alternate channel here. Jack, what I'm going to do is I am going to call to get a line in, and then we'll be able to do that. And in the interim, let me say that I thought that was an important interview. Let's see.
2: I'll see if y'all can sort it out, and I'll call
1: back. We're coming back. I'm going to get this fixed, guys. I'm sorry, I don't understand what's going on here, but you guys stay on the line. I am going to get your message in.
2: Thank you, Jack.
1: I know I hear you, Nancy, but it is a connection that we are not seeing here, and I'm going to get another channel in right now so that I can hear, because that's important. So, okay, Jack, I just called in so that I can hear it through the other channel. So please take that and then just make that permanently hot. Yeah. Okay. Come on in, David.
3: Egberto?
1: Yes.
3: By the way, as you were talking about not being able to hear that other guy, I was listening to a Utah station that was in stereo, and some of the microphones were in the right channel and some were in the left channel. And so I wonder if your phone thing is a matter of, you try to get it in mono, and maybe that'll help.
1: Yeah, I am not sure. I'll be honest with you, but since we're live, I'll have to take a look at that after. But anyway, did you hear the interview, my friend?
3: Not the interview, but just as a general policy thing, I see a lot of the rebuilding of, civilization, let's say, comes when people realize that their self-preservation is dependent upon honesty, instead of just following a leader over a cliff. And so I've been looking at finding little trade relationships that might help out. And so, for example, that agriculture in Texas is now being poisoned with fracking water. And so the economy, the vitality, even the health and safety of everybody that lives in Texas, you may now be eating food that's grown with fracking water. And that's a sense of self-preservation that comes directly out of Doge and Donald Trump and Paxton and Abbott, that say that they can just go ahead and poison one-third of the continental U.S., and with fracking water, and ha ha ha, we got away with it. Now, so what are you going to do with, say, for example, the soybeans that were grown in Texas that can't be used? Well, look to old George Washington Carver's inventions. You can make paint out of it, you can make ink out of it, you can make varnish out of it, you can make, hundreds. What was he? He had 600 things from the soybean. And plastics, paints, inks,
4: peanuts, varnish.
3: And so get started. And what was even more interesting is he had biodegradable plastics. And the idea that you could make, shirt buttons or something like that might last 40 years, but they're not going to be in the ground for 300 years, is some kind of hard shell, petroleum plastic. And so, different things that functions, just change out the economy to something that makes sense. And by God, turn around that legislation about the fracking water.
4: Yep, lot to do. Thank you, David. That makes a hell of a lot of sense. I want to kind of get some more commentary on the interview that I did, so I'm going to make a call up for that. But thank you for calling in, David.
3: A pleasure. Good morning.
4: Have a good one. Hey, sorry for the mishap. I am using an alternate channel right now, So please feel free to call back. I want to hear what you thought about, especially you, Ray. I want to hear what you thought about that interview with the guy running Leaving MAGA, Logis. Anyway, anybody else have a comment? Cheryl says, I agree finding common ground on the basic everyday issues plaguing our neighborhoods really helps build a connection as well as some personal accountability. Yeah, I mean, it's not about what's the word that I want to use? It's not about just telling somebody, as Mr. K says, I told you so. It's about how things got where they were. You know, one of the things that I am that gives me pause with the conservative ideology is the shallowness of not looking for the whys. And it always turns out that whenever those of us start to look for the why something is occurring and we want to get deeper into fixing the problem as opposed to just making everything look like a nail because all we have is a hammer, we're generally accused of being elitist or something of that nature. I think it's something that we have to get over. Let's go to Ray. Sorry for the problem, Ray, but we're using the alternate back channel to get to you because I couldn't hear the studio. Come on in.
2: Yes, sir. So one of the things that stuck out about the gentleman, and I kind of like tuned out after that, I'm not going to lie, but the thing that he said that I heard was at some point, you know, I had become so invested in MAGA that it became my family over my blood family. And I was like, see, that's exactly what you were talking about. When you talk about it's a cult, that's yes. Exactly what a cult does. It isolates you from the very people that you love to buy into this ideology that somehow is more meaningful than the people that are around you. And it was like, it was crazy that he, you know, was able to do that. But it all goes back to the white fear, you know, that as a white man, Trump made white men feel like, hey, this world has been taken away from you, and I'm going to put it back in your hand and make you feel like you are the supreme being of this land once again, you know. And that's what I gathered from that. And it's at least refreshing to know that somebody like him could say, hey, I went deep and dark into this world, and I can come out, and you can too. So I speak to those 70 million plus people that voted for Trump in the last cycle, and I say to yourself, now that man was able to come out of his stupor and figure out that he effed up. Now, what is y'all dysfunction?
4: Exactly. And I think, you know what, I preach a lot, Ray, and not everybody wants to do it or not everybody can do it. It is important, as you heard me speaking to him, that he knows and that there's a place to land. That's the only way we're going to get somewhere. But one of the reasons you heard me, if you notice when he was given the explanation on air or, you know, as an interview, he spoke about initially everything that made him MAGA, except one of the fundamental reasons, which he then, when I pressed him, came out and say, yes, that was an issue of how he felt, you know, that racial thing played a part. I think, and you know, I heard him on TV, right? I heard him on MS Now and some other channels, and the people, the host didn't want to necessarily go there sufficiently. And I think unless you go there sufficiently, first of all, that insecurity should never be there. I don't even know where it comes from, right? But he addressed it, and he was willing in that interview to come clean and address, you know, his most inner vulnerable feelings that many don't want to come out and admit. And, you know, I always give people, you know, when it comes to, let's say, what many would call white fear in America, I always remind folks of South Africa. The ills against the majority in South Africa were horrendous. South Africa adopted a constitution, and you don't really, except for the fallacy that you have Donald Trump saying, white farmers are running to America. I gave you articles where it shows that that's not true. Life is going on. Yes, South Africa has all the problems that any other country has, but there is no the white minority has and have had nothing to ever fear from democracy. Absolutely nothing. Anything else, Ray?
2: Yeah, I mean, like you said, white democracy has nothing to fear from democracy, but as long as they stay in fear, we're gonna be starving of the resources that we need to become a whole country.
4: Exactly. Like, thank you. Anything else, Ray, you want to add before I move to the next subject?
2: No, but I appreciate that, gentlemen. I just hope that he just keeps on spreading the word and maybe bring somebody else out of the fog of this MAGA crap.
4: He told me that slowly, but he told me that he's getting there. He's invested into doing this. You know, he's an entrepreneur. He left his business and decided to start doing this. And he's going around the country. And look, I'll be honest with you. The brother, it took a lot of guts for him to come to Netroots. Netroots is the most progressive. And a lot of folks, you saw how I spoke to him. A lot of folks there, they don't give a damn. They just like, you guys are evil, to hell with you. We are not appeasing you. We're not even forgiving you. We're not, you know, there are quite a few folks like that. And that is what I'm saying. We can't. If we want a country coming together, we have to have a place for everybody to land. Thank you for calling in, Ray.
2: All right. Thank you, Egberto, for the space.

problem. We're going to talk about the screw worm. We're going to talk about exactly what's going down with it. And let me go ahead and read the article that I just finished up this morning. And it goes as follows. America has seen the movie before, and it ended with refrigerated trucks outside hospitals, isolated grandparents dying alone, children losing parents, nurses begging for masks, and a president telling the country that everything was under control when it was not. Donald Trump did not create COVID-19, but his lies, magical thinking, anti-science posture, and contempt for competent government helped turn a public health crisis into a national catastrophe. Now with measles spreading, Ebola requiring international mobilization, new world screwworm reappearing in the United States, and other biological threats circling, Trump is once again showing America that pathogens do not care about slogans, rallies, or political spin. This matters because viruses, parasites, and bacteria exploit delay. They exploit denial. They exploit broken institutions. They exploit leaders who would rather protect their image than protect the people. Look at measles. This is not some mysterious new disease. Measles is one of the most contagious viruses known, but it's also preventable with vaccination. Yet the United States has already reported 1,952 measles cases in 2026, with 29 outbreaks and 92% of patients either unvaccinated with or unknown, their unvaccination status is unknown. Then there is Ebola. The CDC has mobilized international response after an outbreak in the Democratic Republic of Congo and Uganda. The agency says the risk to the

African public remains low. And that is important to say. Ebola does not spread through casual contact or through the air, but the same CDC report notes confirmed and suspected cases, deaths, difficult terrain, security concerns, and the need for surveillance, diagnostic, infection, prevention, and containment. That is exactly the kind of threat that requires a strong public health infrastructure before panic starts. And then there's a new world screwworm, a flesh-eating parasite that's been largely eradicated from the United States decades ago. USDA confirmed a case in a Texas calf on June 3rd, 2026. CDC says that the outbreak has been moving north through Central America and Mexico in 2023, with more than 185,000 animal cases and more than 2,100 human cases reported in Mexico and Central America. There are no locally acquired human infestations reported in the United States right now, but the warning is clear. And America must remember that COVID-19 would not have been a pandemic if it hadn't transformed from an epidemic to a pandemic. I mean, so we see a president that continues to deny what's out there. We see a president that is willfully out of scope with where we are. And Jack, I'll be calling in on line four so that I can get those calls from that are coming in right now that I'll be taking. But we see a president that's leaving everything unanswered, and one of them are going to come back and bite us. We have a doctor on the line right now, and the doctor on the line is saying the following. The Ebola virus transmit exclusively through, I'm number four, Jack. The virus, he accidentally hung up on me. I'm going to call back on four, Jack, and that's how I can hear the studio. All right. Anyway, let's see. And he also says the new world screwworm is, yes, Jack, that's Egberto. Anyway, he says the screwworm is a parasitic fly, unlike common blowflies that feed on dead tissue. Female screwworms lays their eggs exclusively in open wounds or on mucous membranes of living organisms. And then the worm is established. That is what happens. And that, you know, we had that eradicated. And let me tell you a little story about that.

0: what occurs with this pathogen is that it lays an egg on open flesh. That open flesh, then the worms develop and starts to eat the flesh actively. Let's go to line number one. Jimmy, come on in. Okay, Jimmy will be coming in a minute as I think. Sorry for the problems this morning, guys. We have a channel that is down, so we're kind of having to improvise. That happens sometimes. Come on in, Jack.
1: Jimmy.
2: Can you hear me, Roberto?
0: Yes, I can. Yeah.
2: Okay. I wonder if you saw that interview on Neath the Press Sunday with Trump and the hostess there. He started saying, you know, the election in California was corrupt, and she asked him for evidence. And then he started saying CBS, ABC, NBC are all corrupt. I mean, the guy is really off the walls here with all of his accusations with no backup at all, any evidence that there's any kind of corruption at all out there. He's making all these big fat lies about everything, and it's just crazy.
0: Yes, it is. But you know what? It is funny because there was a time that the people that really loved mail-in voted and all of that were Republicans. But Donald Trump has come and completely changed the entire environment. He's corrupted the entire environment. And, you know, there are people who want to believe it. They know what he's saying is false, but they want to believe it. But anyhow, anything else, my brother?
2: Yeah, we need to have a debate between James Tallarico and Ken Paxton, probably on television or maybe on radio. We need to have some debates for those two guys so the public really knows what the difference is between James Tallarico and the corrupt Ken Paxton. That's it.
0: Yeah, thank you very much, Jimmy. Let me just tell you that one of the people that supported Paxton has come out actively. I can't remember his name right now to endorse Tallarico. So we're in good footing so far. But thank you, my
2: glad
0: brother. You have a good
2: one. Glad to hear that. Thank you, Egberto.
0: All right, let's go to Betty. Come on in, Betty.
3: Good morning, Alberto. I have two things, okay?
0: Go, my friend.
3: Say the rich Trump's MAGA and Republican Party. Yeah, a swarm of locusts. And on the interview you gave, he got rid of Selfridge. He opened the cage. He opened the cage and let it go. Love y'all.
0: Love you, Betty. As they don't start until we get a word in from our one and only Betty. Let's go to Tom. Come on in, Tom. Tom, you're on. Okay. I guess Tom is not on, or he doesn't want to comment. All right. Anyway, folks, so let me see if I have the time for this. That will bring me right up on time. I don't have the time for the last video. So anybody wants to give us a call, 713-526-5738, 713-526-5738. So what did Trump do to harm the health system, as it turns out? It turns out that when DOGE came in and cut the Department of many at the health department, he comes in and he cuts a whole lot of other organizations that work on the outside. He cut USAID. He cuts all these organizations that would have mitigated the spread of many of these diseases. Here in the United States, the way we mitigated the screwworm is we grew a whole lot of sterile male flies, and when they went ahead and mated with the female flies, they pretty much got sterile, and eventually the swarm died out. We completely eradicated screw worms. Now, if we had maintained investment through Latin America, through South America, that migration up north would have been eradicated, but we didn't. Because of short-sightedness, we decided we're going to save a dollar here, save another dollar there, just to give a whole lot of wealth to people, a tax break. And we all pay ultimately for that short-sightedness. When we tell you that the conservative movement that promotes these ideas are a clear and present danger to your health, to your stability, it's not hyperbole. These are the facts that actually come out. It's a clear and present danger. Let's get Tom, who called back. Come on in, Tom.
1: Hello, Berto?
0: Yes.
1: Can you hear me? Yeah. Hi, this is Tom from Michigan. And I was thinking about you last weekend and also on what you're talking about with the MAGA people. I was very proud of my community in Brighton, Michigan. We went downtown Detroit on Saturday to participate in the Silence the Violence March. And it was very, very energized and inspiring. And it was we went from our almost white, totally white community to the totally, almost totally black community of Detroit in the inner city, and at the Church of the Messiah from the St. Paul Church in Brighton. And we had a good group there wearing orange vests and helping to organize the march and listening to the speeches in the church against violence and especially gun violence, and they had a big police presence. They were very friendly. They were taking guns and dismantling them, and they talked about the community, and we had the people from the city council and the chief of police and different representatives of the mayor, and survivors of gun violence gave speeches, and it was very, very inspiring. It was a very diverse community. And I was so impressed with how Detroit is coming back as a city and with multiracial groups. And it was they had a big marching band, and I just thought, wow, this is the way America should be. In fact, on the march, I commented to our reverend pastor and the bishop that we need to take this march to the White House. It was just phenomenal, and I just felt like that was one of the first times that I became very active. And I just thought, well, if this is the way America should be, in fact, one of the chants we were saying was that this is what democracy looks like. This is what democracy looks like. And it was just so inspiring. I just thought, well, if everybody could experience the kind of, wonderful love and companionship and empathy and everything that I experienced, that we'd have a much better world and a great country.
0: Thank you for that, Tom. I appreciate that, and you're so right about that. And by the way, Tom, waiting for your limerick at 3 o'clock, all right?
1: Right. Yeah, I've been working on one. I got one for you. Okay.
0: All right, brother. Thank you. You have a wonderful day, my brother. Peace.
1: You too. Thanks.
0: All right, let's go to Joe. Come on in, Joe. We are kind of light on time now, so let's ask for about a minute and a half, sir.
4: Oh, yes, absolutely. Good morning. First, I wanted to say that was a very, very interesting interview with Rich Loges from Leaving MAGA. Just a couple of points real quick. One is that understanding what he's putting out for information based on his experience in Leaving MAGA, his disillusionment with it. I think that we should assimilate that information, because, as they say, you can't really understand your position as fully as you should unless you understand the position of those who disagree with you, number one. But number two, I would also say along those lines, I think that a lot of information, good information in terms of counter narratives, as well as maybe even campaign strategies, could be gleaned from the information he's putting out. So kudos to you, man. That was a great interview.
0: Thank you, my brother. Appreciate you, Joe. And tell wifey I know she's sitting with you. I say hi, okay? Come on in, Bruce. Bruce, come on in real quick, Bruce.
2: play a bet, though. Rich Lowe just showed what happens when you critically think you can accomplish things. I had another warped daydream. In the daydream, there was an airdrop of a few million sterile MAGA males. I'm done, bye.
0: Only Bruce would think of that as quickly as Bruce did. And by the way, Dr. Eric Lulla, thank you for educating us in the forum. With all, we're going to be doing a program together pretty soon. One with Dr. Lulla and Marlon Weems, and one with Dr. Lulla and me alone. I want to pick his brain on a few health issues, mostly dealing with Medicare, Medicare Advantage. But anyway, folks, we're coming close
5: Egberto,
0: to the end of the program. Yes.
5: Hey, can you give a website for Rich Logos? The people are asking.
0: Oh, wow. You know, my bad. What I'm going to do then is I'll give it not only tomorrow, but I'll actually post it in the newsletter. I slipped on that, Jack. That you're so right about that. I should have even in the interview itself asked him that. And, you know, I was so invested in there that sometimes stuff slips. I'll fix that, guys. I promise I'll fix that. Anything else you want to add, though, Jack?
5: No, oh, I just really enjoyed it.
0: Eric Lelove has it. Eric, thank you, Eric. It is leavingmaga.org. Leavingmaga.org. Thank you, Eric. I got the best PDR posse, man. I tell you that. Thank you, guys. It is leavingmaga.org. These guys always have my back. John Cotter, how you doing, sir? Welcome aboard, Lita Bearcat, of course. Margaret Margaret Ryan says Shaman does more. Okay, Margaret. I love Margaret. You know that. Cheryl Elkins is in the house, and she came out with it as well. Look, thank you, guys. We're around our last minute or so. I just want to say that, you know, not everybody can sit down with somebody that has caused so much pain, hate, etc., and break bread. And I understand that. I genuinely understand that. You don't have to. I can, and others can. As long as there's some of us who can, we can eventually fulfill what we must. But anyhow, we are at the end of the program. Love you all. You can reach me at kpft@politicsandright.com, kpft@politicsandright.com. You can get the rest of the program at politicsandright.com/newsletter. politicsandright.com/newsletter. My name is Egberto Willis. This is Politics and Right, and you guys know how I end this baby. I am wet. Out.
6: 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As I See It, Class Warfare, the Only Resort to Right-Wing Doom. It's Worth It, How to Talk to Your Right-Wing Relatives, Friends, and Neighbors, and other books written by Egberto Willis. Welcome to Politics Done Right. I am your host, Egberto Willis. This is a progressive program that will take the mystery.
7: As America approaches its 250th anniversary, can the public let strong arm tactics and corruption define the moment? Or can they instead reclaim their flag and stand up for the freedoms guaranteed by the First Amendment of speech, religion, press, assembly, and protest, and the people's power that both fuels these rights and is essential to guarantee them? There will be a rally this Sunday, June 14th, from 11 a.m. to 1 p.m. at Paseo del Pueblo Norte and Civic Plaza Drive to protect the First Amendment and to protest high prices, war, corruption, and more. 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
7: As America approaches its 250th anniversary, can the public let strong-arm tactics and corruption define the moment? 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
9: This is Writer's Voice, compelling conversations with authors who challenge, inspire, and inform. Today, the Syrian Revolution you were never told about. What if one of the most inspiring democratic experiments of the 21st century happened in the middle of a war zone and almost nobody heard about it? I'm Francesca Rhiannon, and today on Writer's Voice, I talk with journalist Anand Gopal about his remarkable book, Days of Love and Rage, A Story of Ordinary People Forging a Revolution. Thanks for joining us this hour on this station, your favorite podcast app, or at writersvoice.net. When most Americans think about Syria, they think of dictatorship, civil war, ISIS, foreign intervention, and devastation. But Anand Gopal tells a different story. It's the story of ordinary people in the city of Manbij who rose up against the Bashar al-Assad dictatorship and attempted something extraordinary, creating a radically democratic society from the ground up. In my conversation with Anand Gopal, we talk about the social conditions that led to the Arab Spring, the role of neoliberalism and climate disruption, the flowering of democratic participation, and the forces that eventually tore that experiment apart. But this is also a story about hope, not hope as optimism, but hope as a way of acting in the world, even when the future is uncertain. Anand Gopal is a contributing writer at The New Yorker, covering conflict, democracy, and inequality. His previous book, No Good Men Among the Living, America, the Taliban, and the War Through Afghan Eyes, was a finalist for the National Book Award. Let's listen to my conversation with Anand now. Anand Gopal, welcome to Writer's Voice.
10: Thanks for having me.
9: Wow, what a terrific book, Days of Love and Rage. So powerful. You open the book by saying it's not primarily a military history of the Syrian war, but the story of ordinary people in Manbij and the surrounding Euphrates countryside, Manbij being the city that is there, who attempted to create a radically democratic society. what first drew you to the story, and what made you realize that it was fundamentally different from the dominant narratives about Syria?
10: Well, I'd been covering conflict for many years in places like Afghanistan and Iraq and Yemen. And, you know, usually the story that I would come across was one of devastation, often meeting people in the worst moments of their lives after an airstrike or after some atrocity. And I was reporting in Syria right after the uprising against the dictator Bashar al-Assad started in 2011. And at that point, you know, it was very similar. I was going into towns and villages and seeing some really horrendous massacres being committed by the government. But in the midst of that, I heard this story of a town called Manbij, which was not a town that I had heard of before. And I, in fact, it's not very well known within Syria before 2011. And I'd heard that here, people in this town had managed to overthrow the dictator just in that city and were attempting to create a democracy from scratch. So that was a really surprising and striking thing that I'd come across, because in these conflict scenarios, you usually hear about devastation, not about acts of construction. So that's what got me started on this book.
9: So early in the book, you immerse us in the world of the Euphrates villages through Ibrahim Qasem and the village of Little Hyena. What did you want readers to understand about

0: to almost like the Amish, they would come together to build houses, for instance, for each other. They had these village-wide weddings. It was rich in community, even if not rich in material goods. And so looking into Ibrahim's story, and this really the story is about the way he falls in love with the girl next door named Samira. But that his story I was interested in because it's a little bit of a window into pre-modern Syria before the rise of the Ba'ath Party, which is the party that controlled Syria for over 50 years with the two dictators, Hafez al-Assad and Bashar al-Assad. So kind of we get a window into what life was like before and what are some of the changes that the Ba'ath Party brought onto the countryside in places like Little Hyena.
1: Describe it a little bit more because it's almost idyllic, and yet it was also a place that had already experienced a fair amount of oppression due to feudal land ownership that came from the French mandate, and before that, the Ottoman Empire.
0: Yeah, so these villages along the Euphrates, they were settled in the 19th century, early 20th century. And for a while, people were subsistence farmers. Then, with the rise of colonialism and with the French in particular, they allied with certain individuals who managed to take over most of this land. So, you got the rise in the early 20th century, the rise of these big feudal plantations. Many peasants were forced into servitude to work for these big feudal lords. In fact, at some point, in the hundreds of villages that dot both sides of the Euphrates, you had maybe three or four people owning all of the land and tens of thousands of people working for them. So it was a system of pretty extreme inequality and a system of oppression. These feudal lords conspired to try to keep schools out of these villages. They did not want the peasants to learn, to be educated, or to get ideas about equality. So that background is important because in the 50s and 60s, when the Ba'ath Party came to power in Syria, one of the ways they did so was by breaking up the big feudal plantations and redistributing land to everybody. So one of their slogans was "Land for he who tills it." Basically, everyone should have a right to a piece of land for themselves and for their family. This proved to be economically really important because it lifted millions of people out of poverty and created essentially a middle class. And some people got land, and their children moved to the cities and went to university, became teachers, became white collar workers. So that was all under the rule of Hafez al-Assad, who came to power in 1970. So you had the rise of a middle class as a result.
1: So the Ba'ath Party, which means Renaissance, is that right?
0: That's right.
1: Came in and brought such material gains as you just spoke about. And the people welcomed that in, but there was a bargain that was involved with that. What was that bargain?
0: So, on the one hand, people were for the first time able to have some economic opportunity, and the Ba'ath Party also restricted the free market to an extent. So they established something like a welfare state, basically, so that very poor farmers could get seeds at subsidized prices. A lot of basic foodstuffs were subsidized, especially bread, fuel. Healthcare was free for the poorest people. You can go to university and have a guaranteed job. If you studied education, for example, you'd be guaranteed a job as a teacher. So there was a welfare state in place. So in exchange for this sort of economic security, however, on the other hand, people had to surrender any form of political rights. So all political association, independent political association was banned. Political parties that weren't rubber stamped by the regime were outlawed. There was no freedom of speech, no freedom of assembly. So this bargain between some economic rights in exchange for zero political rights, that's a story not just of Syria, but across the Middle East. Iraq and Egypt and Libya all had similar versions of this bargain in place.
1: And say a little bit more about why that is so pervasive. Where does that come from?
0: Well, in coming out of the colonial era, which is in the 40s and 50s, all these newly independent Arab states were deeply unequal places. And just as I mentioned in Syria, you had versions of feudalism. You had situations where a small number of people controlled almost all of the wealth in society, owned almost all of the land. And there was various political movements, left-wing movements like the Ba'ath Party or the Arab nationalists the communists.

0: There's various different strains of movements that emerge to try to address this question of inequality. And often what happened was that the parties that did so were fundamentally undemocratic themselves. And so they saw themselves as the vanguard, or sort of saw themselves as the people who are going to lift Syria, for instance, from the depths of poverty. But they weren't willing to surrender any power themselves in the process. And so that's why you got this situation where all these dictatorships started to emerge as a result. These dictatorships emerged because, on the one hand, these parties cultivated a popular base among the poor, right? By basically making life easier for the poor and giving an avenue for people to have social mobility. But on the other hand, they didn't want to surrender their own powers. So you had this social contract emerge across several different countries at the same time.
1: And what is the psychological, or what was the psychological impact of that contract on the people that you talk about in this book?
0: Well, that's a good question. I think that on the one hand, people had the expectation that if you work hard, keep your head down, and play by the rules, that you can expect a better life for your children than you had. One of the characters in the book, Abul Ous, and his father's generation would talk about life as if it was a perpetual motion machine, and the idea that life will just keep getting better if we just work hard and play by the rules. On the other hand, there was a kind of internalized fear or even terror I think people had because of the understanding that there was no political rights whatsoever. So people understood they had like censored themselves. They understood not to talk aloud about the government ever or about government policies. There's always suspicion that people, your neighbors might be spying on you. It's a popular saying among Syrians that the walls have ears. So even in the privacy of one's home at the dinner table, a mother would shush her child if the child started asking too many questions about politics. So it was this kind of almost contradictory psyche that people had. On the one hand, they're hoping that if they just kept their heads down and played by the rules, that life will get better. And it did get better for people, by the way, at least economically. On the other hand, they were very careful not to express political opinions.
1: You describe how corruption became embedded in everyday life under Assad, even as the state still claimed to represent equality and modernization. How did that happen? And talk about the link between lack of democracy and corruption.
0: Yeah, you had this party that controlled the state and made all the decisions. And often to be able to get, so I said before that if you went to university and studied education, for example, you'd be guaranteed a teacher's job upon graduation. But where you got the job and how long you had to wait until the job became open, those were all up to the bureaucracy. So there was this kind of lumbering bureaucracy in place. And sometimes you would have to, if you wanted to have a posting near your hometown, for instance, you might have to bribe an official to do so. As time went on and bureaucracy grew more entrenched, it became a very powerful actor in people's lives. And people who themselves entered the bureaucracy saw it as a means to enrich themselves. And civil servants were very poorly paid, by the way, in Syria. So that was also another incentive for bribery. So pretty much to get anything done with the official system, you had to pay bribes. So if you had connections, which in Arabic is called wasta, if you had connections, that was the main way you could accomplish anything in Syrian society. And that, this is a reflection of the underlying lack of democracy in the society.
1: If you've just joined Writer's Voice, we're talking with Anand Gopal about his book, Days of Love and Rage. It is a sweeping and profound examination of the revolutionary movement in Syria and what happened to it. So the action moves from the rural area to the city, Manbij, when a dam is built. And I mean, my heart just broke in reading about this. Talk about what happened to this beautiful, idyllic little place, a little hyena, and why did it happen, and what was the experience of the people when it did?
0: So this scene or this chapter, which opens the book, takes place in the late 1990s. And it's from the point of view of Ibrahim, who's a farmer, teenager and farmer. And at this point, there's a transition in power because Hafez al-Assad, after having ruled for 30 years, passes away, and his son, Bashar al-Assad, takes power. And there's a push around the country to quote unquote modernize things. There was a sense that there's a lumbering bureaucracy, that the economy is flagging. And so part of the push to modernize meant to do things like bring electricity or more consistent electricity to rural hamlets. And so there's a decision to erect a dam on the Euphrates. And government officials come to the village of Little Hyena and tell people, look, we're going to put up a dam. But nobody really believes it, partly maybe because they didn't want to, and partly because they're just accustomed to not really believing the authorities in general. Some people nonetheless decide to leave, but many stay. And Ibrahim's family is one of those that stays. And they actually almost willfully ignored the signs that the dam's going up until the day that the dam actually goes up. And Ibrahim finds out because the water in the Euphrates stops flowing and it starts to rise up the hillside towards their village. And so he sees the home and the community that he grew up in slowly succumb to the water. And in the end, he and many others who live there end up dispersed around the country. Now, Ibrahim ends up moving with his family to Manbij, which is the nearest big city, and just basically starting over from there.
1: And so, what was life like for the young people in Manbij in the 1990s and early 2000s?
0: Manbij is, before 2011, it was a city of about 150,000 people. It's an hour or so from Aleppo. Aleppo is the largest city and maybe most important city in the country. So Manbij was really kind of a satellite town of this much bigger city. And it's an out-of-the-way place. Most Syrians don't know much about it. The city doesn't have much industry. There's a lot of poverty in the city. A lot of the youth who are living there in the 1990s and the 2000s are coming of age at a time when the social mobility that had been on offer for their parents' generation was no longer the case. So the parents' generation could work hard and play by the rules and expect something better for their children. But now that wasn't so much the case. And the reason for that is because Bashar al-Assad, the son of Hafez, who takes power in 2000, tries to modernize the economy by undertaking a series of economic reforms, mostly along the lines of privatization and ending subsidies. So ending the fuel subsidy, cutting public health care, ending the system of guaranteed employment for education majors in universities. So in all these ways, the social safety net begins to get slashed. And so if you're coming of age in the 90s or the 2000s, you don't really have the ability to support yourself the way that your parents did. And all of a sudden people find it much harder to make ends meet. So a lot of people, Ibrahim included, end up having to leave the city and work as day laborers or migrant workers, sometimes in other parts of the country or increasingly in other countries. So in Lebanon or in Jordan, where there's just massive armies of semi-employed laborers from cities like Manbij, who show up every day at a muster zone hoping to get work at a construction site. And some days they get work and some days they don't.
1: And some days they get work, but they don't get paid.
0: Exactly. And because they are a kind of semi-official informal labor, immigrant labor in places like Lebanon, they don't have any rights. They can't form unions. They're in many ways extremely vulnerable. And so they get preyed on by unscrupulous employers.
1: You know, I remember when Bashar al-Assad came into power, took over from his father after his father died. And I remember how the Western press lauded him as a reformer, as a Democrat. But in fact, what he was a neoliberal. What you describe is, the kind of austerity program, World Bank type of austerity program that was ushered in by neoliberalism. So while this book focuses very much on the local people, it does not shy away from talking about the larger forces that impacted that. And Talk about how neoliberalism came to Syria and why. What are those connections? And by the way, also link this to the betrayal of the Palestinian people, because there was just an increasing gulf between the promises of the regime and the reality.
0: Yeah, that's all excellent points. I mean, so to start with the neoliberalism part of it, what I'm describing here in this book or what happens in Syria, of course, this is a story around the world. First, in the 70s and 80s in the Western world, you have the gutting of welfare states, privatization, destruction of unions. That comes to the Arab world by the 1990s. And why it comes there then, particularly is in Syria, the tax base for supporting the welfare state wasn't sufficient enough. And so there was aid that was coming in from the Soviet Union, but then the Soviet Union collapsed in 1991. And then there was an effort to try to use oil, because there are some oil and gas fields in Syria in the east, but oil prices were pretty low in the late 90s. So as a result, Assad decided that the only way forward was to try to cut. And that's not just the story of Assad, that's Hosni Mubarak in Egypt, that's Ben Ali, the dictator of Tunisia. This is the story across many Arab countries, that there was a wholesale destruction of the welfare state. And the result of that was a massive yawning inequality. So in a kind of inequality that the previous generation of dictators had addressed to some extent was now opening up to levels not seen since the days of feudalism. And you have millions of people who are unmoored from their homes and cast out as migrant workers. So it's a massive social dislocation that takes place as a result of these neoliberal policies. Just to go back to the Palestinian question, one of the ways in which the Assad regime, especially the father, tried to legitimize his rule, one way was through this welfare state. And another important, equally important way was to portray Syria as an ally to the broader Arab cause, and especially the Palestinian cause. But in practice, what happened was, this is, as you said, this is all just rhetoric. The Syrian regime, the Assad regime, always tried to use and manipulate Palestinians to further its own ends. Famous example in the late 70s, where the Syrian forces supported a massacre of Palestinians in a refugee camp in Lebanon. And then in the 1980s, during the war in Lebanon and the war between Israel and the Palestinians, the Syrian regime tried its best to manipulate Palestinian factions, put them against each other, arrested Palestinians, and proved in practice no ally of the Palestinians at all. And so this continued with Bashar al-Assad, where on the one hand, they would give the verbiage of being in solidarity with Palestinians, but in practice were not. And I think what Bashar al-Assad was really looking for was a rapprochement with the West. And that was through the kind of embrace of neoliberalism, was through keeping the Palestinian question kind of on a back burner and rhetorically supporting it, but not actually doing anything substantively for it. And I think as a result, in the West, people saw Bashar al-Assad as a great reformer. And, you know, he's a doctor, he's an ophthalmologist, he wears a suit and tie, he speaks eloquently. His wife, Asma al-Assad, was subject of fawning profiles in Vanity Fair and elsewhere. So they really cut the figure of these progressive liberal types that people vested a lot of hope in.
1: I mean, of course, most of this book really does take place after the Arab Spring, but I think this, you know, laying the groundwork is so important for an understanding of why the Arab Spring came about and also why it failed, you know, through the lens of Syria. One of the reasons was an environmental crisis, the devastating drought of 2010 to 2011. What was the impact of climate change, and of course, along with this economic neoliberalization, on creating the conditions for the Arab Spring?
0: Yeah, you really had several factors at once. There was this historic drought that took place in the late years of 2008, 9, 10, which forced a mass migration from the countryside to the cities. And that secondly, you had the neoliberal economic policies, which did the same, also forced a migration to the cities. And in both of them resulted in, especially the major cities like Damascus and Aleppo, you had these, they were just ringed by these shanty towns, ringed by these informal settlements or newer settlements where people were much poorer and were just not even a generation removed from living in the country. The third important factor, I'd say, is the global financial crash of 2008, which had all sorts of repercussions in Syria and around the Arab world. It brought food prices way high. So it was a perfect storm of these events. But, it's important to keep in mind, Syria at 2011, Syria had been under dictatorship for about 41 years at that point. Why did people rise up in 2011 and not 2001 or 91 or 81? It's because for the longest time, there was this social contract in place or compact where you had some economic rights but surrendered political rights. But now, with the neoliberalization and with the ecological crises, no economic security, and you still had no political rights. So with neither, that was the basis of the uprising in 2011 across the Arab world.
1: And just to go back for a minute, it was not the first uprising, however. I mean, it was the first uprising, but there were revolutionary organizations that were operating before that. And one of the most interesting figures you talk about is Hassan Nefi, who is a striking figure because it was the betrayal of the Ba'athist proclamations for equality and justice that led him to become a rebel and a poet. Actually, he was a poet beforehand, a really striking figure. Manbij was a city of poets. So tell us about Hassan and, what role he plays in this book.
0: So in the 70s and 80s, there was a small movement that opposed the regime. As I said before, most people were at the very least acquiescent to the regime because of this social contract. But there were a small number of people, almost all entirely intellectuals, who had opposed the regime and doing so at extraordinary risk, but because any kind of political opposition was a capital punishment in Syria at the time. So you had two types of oppositionists. You had right-wing oppositionists, which were mostly grouped into the Muslim Brotherhood, and then you had left-wing oppositionists, which were in various tiny left-wing parties. And so Hassan Nefi was an example of the latter, of a left-wing oppositionist. He's a poet and a kind of gifted budding scholar from Imbej. He ends up in Aleppo University in the early 80s, where he lives this double life. On the one hand, he publishes a book of poetry and is able to attract some renown on campus as a published author and has this sort of burgeoning public life, and people expect him to go on to become a professor. On the other hand, he's part of a secret underground movement that is opposing the regime, opposing it because of the lack of political rights, the lack of equality, and also for Hassan, especially opposing it because of what he sees as the regime's betrayal of the Palestinian cause. So his opposition takes the form of ferrying newspapers to various activist underground newspapers and putting up flyers denouncing the regime. He gets caught in 1986 and ends up in prison for 15 years, and ends up not just in prison, but in some of the worst prisons on earth. He goes through a series of them, suffers really horrific torture, and finally winds up in this prison of Palmyra, which is one of the most notorious prisons anywhere. And through the story, as it's told in the book, is partly about how he endures prison, what he learns through prison. And he's somebody who discovers Hegel, actually the philosopher Hegel, while he's in prison, and draws strength from Hegel's theories of history about how everything that happens is headed towards, or history is headed towards, some kind of final purpose. And he sees himself as taking part in that, and gives him, surprisingly to me, it gives him some strength to endure what he endures, and is released in 2000. And he becomes important later after the revolution because of the experiences he has as an underground activist and as a survivor of the prison system.
1: Anand Gopal. Stay tuned for more of our conversation after the break.

0: 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I'm Francesca Rhiannon. 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It really helps to spread the word about the show. Now let's get back to my conversation with Anand Gopal about his book, Days of Love and Rage. What makes this book, Days of Love and Rage, so deep is, I think, the profound humanism that is at the heart of it, the sense of how a people who have been under dictatorship, as you point out, for 41 years, and before that, serfdom and, imperialism, Western imperialism, Turkish imperialism, still harbor deep wellspring of love for dignity and democracy. So now we've arrived at the Arab Spring in 2011. It triggers not only a political rebellion, but a transformation in what people believed was possible. Can you talk about that psychological shift that leads to revolutionary action and the experience of collective action, which kind of harkens back to what you spoke about in the beginning, how, you know, Syrian society, rural society was founded on collective action, people working together. So tie those threads together for us.
1: Yeah, that's a very good point. I think people had, let's say coming into 2011, everyone carried with them a private sense that things were deeply wrong in their society, but people were afraid to voice it, even to their loved ones. In Membij, so protests start in Syria in March 2011, and they're starting because they're copying protests that took place in Egypt and in Tunisia and Libya. Protests start in Membij, April 2011, and it's just a few dozen people who go out and risk shouting in favor of, at that point, just in favor of, or in honor of the martyrs, the people who had been killed in the protests in other parts of Syria. They weren't even calling for revolution. They weren't calling for democracy. They weren't calling for any of these things. But they were brutalized by the security forces and in some cases imprisoned and tortured pretty horrifically. In the process of that, there is this kind of awakening in which individuals begin to realize that their private feelings, which they've harbored for so long about the iniquities around them, are shared by so many people. And there was a real strength in discovering that. And there was a strength in the kind of collective forms of organizing that they undertook, which, yes, as you say, has deep residues in their lives and in their history. Many of the revolutionaries were one generation removed from the countryside, as I said before. So they had been people who had been pushed to the cities because of economic dislocation. And so there's still a residue of the memory of a more communal way of living that they had. So that certainly was important. And this gets refracted through organizing into a political vision. And people had went through, and the book goes through several characters who go through this process of awakening. And for everyone, it's slightly different. I'll give an example. There's one of the characters, his name is Mina, who was not somebody who's very political, but saw her brother get involved in the protests and get tortured very badly. And this awakened something in her. And she realizes that her whole life, she had been thinking about the inequities around her as a kind of misfortune. You know, this is just bad luck. This is just what happens. There's nothing you can do about it because luck is luck, right? But she begins to see through really interrogating her brother's experience, she begins to understand it not as misfortune, but as injustice. And injustice is different than misfortune because with injustice is always the possibility of an alternative, the possibility of another way of living. So she begins to reframe a lot of the terrible things she has witnessed living under a dictatorship as not inevitable or just a question of luck, but as somehow factitious or as the result of human design. And it could be otherwise. And that, though, could seem obvious to us from looking outside at a dictatorship, but for people who live within such a system, I think it's a powerful moment for them. And her break with that leads her to becoming herself a revolutionary.
0: And so you have this organized in four books. Book three is The Republic. It's the heart of the book, I think, politically and philosophically. Tell us about the revolutionary youth movement, Tell us about the RYM and this extraordinary experiment in self-government that emerged after Assad's authority collapsed.
1: So by mid-2012, the city of Manbij had been under protest for about a year and a half, and so had the country, right? And the Syrian regime was realizing that it was embattled and could not defend all the little towns and cities or maintain power in all the little towns and cities simultaneously. So they withdrew from the city of Manbij, making it the largest city in the country that was completely free of a government presence. What that meant is that overnight, the protesters were now facing a situation in which they had to run the city. You know, before they were just protesting against this government. Now, all of a sudden, the city was theirs. There was just prosaic questions like, how do I keep the streetlights on and schools open and hospitals running? You know, these kinds of questions confronted protesters. And when I say protesters, I mean just ordinary people from all walks of life who have no background in thinking about how do we run a city of 150,000 or 200,000 people. So the protesters, or some subset of them, form what they call the Revolutionary Council, which becomes the de facto government of the city. At the same time, there's other political formations that are starting to bubble up. In a country where all political association, independent political association, was banned for 50 years, or for 40 years, sorry, you all of a sudden had these groups called assemblies. These were just different political organizations that emerged. Some of them were incipient political parties. Some of them were debating clubs. There were conservative ones, left-wing ones, everything in between. And one of these assemblies was the Revolutionary Youth Movement. And they really saw their role as trying to make sure that the Revolutionary Council, that's the leaders of the city, and revolutionaries in general, stay true to the principles of the uprising. So they saw themselves as guardians of the ethos of the revolution, and the principles of the revolution at that point were freedom and dignity. So how do we have a government that ensures freedom and ensures dignity for all of its citizens? That was the self-appointed task of these kids. And they were kids. I mean, most of them were 18 or 19 in the Revolutionary Youth Movement. They end up becoming a pretty important political actor in the subsequent months.
0: So this was really fascinating to read in this book, Days of Love and Rage, Anand Gopal, how seriously ordinary people grappled with democracy under what were really difficult conditions. Talk about the barriers that they faced, the kind of nitty-gritty, you know, discussions that they had, the way they did grapple with elections, bread distribution, public accountability, and governance in general.
1: Well, the first immediate challenge was that the Syrian regime was continuing to bomb the city, even though it was liberated. So there was airstrikes happening all the time. But that was a problem from without. But from within, all sorts of new problems emerged. And I said that one of the core principles of the revolution was the question of freedom. And that seemed simple when everyone is on the same side of the barricades and they're opposing the dictator. Everyone wants a freedom. But the moment now the dictator's gone and they're running a society themselves, the question emerges, well, what does freedom mean? Right? Because freedom is a pretty vague term. It can mean a lot of things. Personal freedom, economic freedom, collective freedom. There's all sorts of different ways of understanding freedom. And pretty quickly, different currents emerge in the city, right? So there's one current that says freedom means freedom of speech, freedom of assembly, freedom of markets. Basically means freedom means being left alone by authorities. And that was, broadly speaking, the vision articulated by both the revolutionary leadership of the city, that's the Revolutionary Council, and, you know, the merchants and the more wealthier segments of society. On the other hand, you had poorer, more working class elements of society who said, well, freedom of speech and freedom of assembly are really vital, for sure, but freedom of markets, we're not so sure, because there was a economic crisis in the city at the time. On the one hand, the price of basic foodstuffs, the price of bread, was skyrocketing. Fuel was extremely expensive. Also, because Manbij was liberated, Syrians from around the country were fleeing bombings and coming to Syria and living as displaced people. So you had the population almost double very quickly, which meant that rents skyrocketed, which meant that a lot of services were strained. And so What you essentially began to have was an affordability crisis. So there was calls for some kind of restriction or constraint on an untrammeled free market, maybe price controls for basic foodstuffs, rent controls so that people can afford shelter. There was calls for more progressive taxation for the wealthy to pay their fair share. So this became a burgeoning and quite strident debate within the city. And these debates played out on the pages of these newspapers. So, by the way, under the dictatorship, there was just a couple of state-run newspapers. But once the dictatorship was overthrown in Membiş, you had a kind of explosion of periodicals from left-wing newspapers to conservative papers. And you people who had no prior training in journalism or in media were making papers and InDesign and printing it or mimeographing it and handing it out on street corners. So it was a real flourishing of the written word and of expression. So on the pages of these newspapers and in public debates, public forums, and in the governing structures of the city itself, there was these debates about what is the purpose of a polity? Is it what version of freedom should we aspire to?
0: So there were really class issues that began to undermine the solidarity of the revolution.
1: That's right, exactly. It's class issues and the question of class became central to it. And what it exposed is that, and this is not just the case here in Membiş, I think there's versions of this across the Arab Spring, that on the surface there's a broad unanimity against dictatorship, but underneath that there are deep class divisions and there are different visions of what a good life is or what a polity should be for. And often the divide comes down to class divisions, and that's exactly what happened here.
0: So, in response to some of the breakdown in governance in many ways that came about because of the internal contradictions of this revolutionary republic in Syria and Manbij, you began to have an Islamic revival. And it plays a kind of complicated role. You portray this revival not simply as fanaticism, but as a response to these contradictions in the Republic. What role did they play initially, and what happened?
1: So, with this class divide and with the affordability crisis, there were some individuals, some of whom, by the way, came from outside the city and who weren't even Syrians, they were from other Arab countries, who began to provide a story or an explanation for why these divisions took place. And their story was, well, the people who run this city are elites. They're out of touch. These merchants, these traders are all out of touch with what ordinary people need. And actually, they're drawing their ideas from the West, from a foreign culture to us. All this talk about freedom and rights, well, that's just a way of them pursuing their own interests. And we don't need to appeal to or use their language or their way of thinking about things. We have our own traditions in our own country, in our own region that we can look back to see a better way to address the problem of affordability. And that tradition, these people said, was the tradition of Islam, and in particular, the traditions as embodied by the early generations after the time of the Prophet. And, you know, they presented these elaborate cases of instances in the early Islamic history where there was no rich and poor, so they claimed. There was no crime. It was a kind of utopian society. And they said that we can get back to that. You know, so what this kind of Islamic revivalism, what they were doing is really trying to address this worldly problems, problems of that people are facing in their daily life by appealing to tradition, by appealing to a version of Islam that they said was the one that could deliver them from wants and anxieties. And so another way of looking at it is they waged a populist campaign against who they claimed was a liberal elite. And they did use that phrase, liberal elite. And slowly, as the economic crisis grew, and one thing I haven't mentioned is there's also crime was spiraling out of control at this point too. So people were wanting economic security and physical security. And slowly, just in the ones and twos at first, but then increasingly people began to gravitate towards the message of the Islamists, and in particular, poorer and working class people who were losing the most in the democratic experiment were the ones who were gravitating towards this message.
0: So, in a way, they were gravitating toward a similar kind of bargain that the Baathists had originally promised.
1: That's an astute point. Yes, that's exactly right.
0: So by the end of the book, the revolutionary experiment has collapsed institutionally, but you insist that it was real, that it mattered. What do you hope readers understand about those moments when ordinary Syrians experienced solidarity, equality, democratic participation, collective possibility, even though the Republic ultimately failed?
1: Well, one of the most remarkable things I realized in researching this and talking to all the people in this story was that, you know, they built a democracy for 18 months, and not just a democracy, but a kind of radical democracy in the sense that it was looking for alternative ways of giving ordinary people a voice, ordinary people power over their lives. But they did so not because they had read any particular theorist or any books, nor were there NGOs who had come and given them training on democracy, none of that. It was all emerged from them in a way. And I think there's a deeper lesson there in that it shows that people are naturally political in the sense, political here means in the sense of coming together collectively to solve problems in their lives. And that when looked at in this way, then you can look at all the ways in which people's political nature is stifled by institutions that are perhaps, you know, oppressive and inequitable. And that's not just in the Syrian society. I think there's a lot of lessons that the book gestures towards for other contexts in here in the United States or elsewhere. So I think the fact that this emerges from a people that had no experience in democracy and had no experience really in political activities is a remarkable thing that we should try to wrap our heads around.
0: Yes, but before we get to that, because I think that was some of the most moving parts of the book at the end, you resist a kind of fatalism about the failure of this republic. You actually say it wasn't doomed from the beginning, although I think many people can assume that, that different choices or circumstances might have produced different outcomes. Why is the idea of historical contingency so important to this book?
1: Because I think, you know, even in looking at the story, a lot of this stuff couldn't have been predicted at the outset, you know, and there were just so many different factors that push things in one direction or another. I mean, even as an example, in the case of Membij, the story of how the Islamists were able to grow strong, I mean, I laid out a kind of structural analysis of how that happened, but there's also a human story there, which hinges on the personalities of certain individuals. And one of the characters in the book named Abdul Hadi, somebody who starts off as a secular Democrat who, you know, risks his life and for democracy, he slowly gets disillusioned by the inequalities he witnesses in the revolution. And at the same time, he's somebody who comes from a poorer background and has suffered a lifetime of slights and humiliations at the behest of some of his more well-heeled friends. And those humiliations and slights fester within him. And the combination of the two, combination of his own personal history, his own maybe his own character and personality on the one hand, and the broader political developments that he's witnessing, leads him in a pretty, to me, very surprising direction, which is once a secular Democrat, he gravitates towards ISIS. And it really becomes instrumental in helping ISIS take over the city. And it's unclear, would ISIS have done so without his presence? I don't know. So that's like, to speak of contingency, you know, this is the fact that this one person and his particular nature and his particular history mattered so much. So yeah, I think contingency is really important in the story of a revolution. It's partly why I wanted to tell the story in this way, because to really get at what happened, one has to get to the personalities and to all of the chance encounters and the surprising turns of events that happen that you can only do if you go granularly.
0: And that has some bearing on the whole issue of hope. The book ends with the fall of the regime in 2024. I think it came as a surprise to a whole lot of people. I mean, talk about chance, you know, maybe somebody else could see the accrual of all different kinds of contingencies that finally led. I mean, for example, the Russian war in Ukraine. meant that Russia no longer supported the regime, which was very important. And Iran itself was another supporter of the regime. Iran was having its own problems, as, you know, the same problems it's having today, only a more intensified form. So those are contingencies as well. And it leads you into a discussion of revolutionary tradition, which you tie to a certain kind of hope. Talk about what you mean by hope and how that is connected to a certain way of responding to risk.
1: Yeah, I think it's sometimes tempting to think of hope like an emotion. It's something that you have at a given moment. You know, I feel hope at this moment, or I don't feel hope. And emotions pass through you given the circumstances. But there's another way of looking at hope. And the reason I was trying to interrogate this question of hope is because of the characters who went through this upheaval, and they saw the heights of this democratic experiment and saw the lows of having it fail and ending up in another dictatorship of ISIS. And then, as you say, kind of remarkably and unpredictably, end up seeing it all really ultimately be vindicated in the sense that Assad falls somehow years later. So I was interested in like how did some people, Oday is one of the characters I was focusing on, you know, how did he maintain hope throughout all these ups and downs and these very, very, very dark moments? And yes, if we think about hope as an emotion, then it's not helpful to understanding that. But if we think of hope as a trait of character, and trait of characters we tend to think of as more stable than emotions, then maybe we can make sense of this. And here I'm kind of drawing on Aristotle when he talks about character traits and how, for example, you could be courageous or you could be reckless or you can be a coward. These are three different versions of the same kind of character trait. You know, if there's a house on fire and there's a child inside the house and you run in, even though there's a certain chance you will be killed, a child will be killed, that's probably reckless. If you don't run in at all, it's cowardly. But if you run in, even though there's a chance you might be harmed, but there's also a chance you can save the child, then that would be courageous. So being open to risk in that sense is courageous. But I think similarly for hope, having a disposition in which you're able to be okay with vulnerability, here is a sense of things may go wrong, things go very badly. You can live with that. On the one hand, you don't get sort of swallowed by that. And on the other hand, you don't just ignore it completely. But if you kind of right in the middle and you learn to live with it and still act in a way that tries to move towards the thing you're wanting to go for, in this case, revolution, I think that would be the virtue of hope, in my opinion. And so I think some of the characters in this book exhibited that virtue. And they also recognize in doing so that maybe the prospects of victory are sometimes dim for yourself, but you can pass on lessons you've learned to a younger generation, for instance. And if you do that consistently, you can have something like a revolutionary tradition, which, you know, the first generation of the uprising in Syria was 2011. We're now 15 years later. There are still political movements in Syria against the new rulers. And some of them do draw upon lessons learned positively and negatively from the previous generation. That is something like a revolutionary tradition. And I think that having that in mind can sort of widen the ambit in terms of thinking about what's possible for Syria in the future.
0: And what's possible for all of us who are dealing with authoritarianism or dealing with extractive predatory capitalism that is threatening to destroy our world. You know, I this is what really spoke to me, that hope is, as you call it, a willingness, or as I guess as Oday called it, a willingness to remain open to the world despite danger and uncertainty, that it's, yeah, not a feeling, but a way of being, a choice.
1: Yeah, absolutely. And I think, you know, if we look around the world today, I think there's a lot we can despair in. Wars, ecological catastrophe, capitalism is just running away and getting worse and worse for most people. And so there's a lot we can despair in. And sometimes it's appropriate, I think, to feel despair. But to remain open to the world, as Day says, would be to be realistic about all the terrible things we see, to not pretend it's not there, but still keep our eyes peeled for moments of possibility where forms of resistance are possible, or different forms of political agency are possible. But keeping our eyes open, it means being open to the world and not succumbing to the despair.
0: Well, it is a beautiful book, a beautifully written book with just many lyrical passages, a book that not only teaches the mind but also the heart. Days of Love and Rage, Anand Gopal, it's just been great to talk with you about this book, and I wish you much success with it.
1: Thank you so much. This has been a lot of fun.
0: Anand Gopal has written for numerous publications, including The New Yorker, The Wall Street Journal, Harper's, and The Nation. Go to writersvoice.net for a link to an excerpt from his book, Days of Love and Rage. We have a few minutes left in today's show, so as is customary on Writer's Voice, let's fill them with some poetry. Jalaluddin Rumi was born in 1207 in what is now Afghanistan, but fled that country with his family when the Mongol invasion threatened. He was a refugee who became an immigrant, like so many people from that region today. Yet, Rumi's poetry is inspired fundamentally by love and a deep appreciation of friendship and the natural world. This one is The Ocean Moving All Night. Stay with us. Don't sink to the bottom like a fish going to sleep. Be with the ocean moving steadily all night, not scattered like a rainstorm. The spring we're looking for is somewhere in this murkiness. See the night lights up there traveling together, the candle awake in its gold dish. Don't slide into the cracks of ground like spilled mercury. When the full moon comes out, look around. And here's one of my very favorites. It's just a quatrain, really, number 494. Someone who goes with half a loaf of bread to a small place that fits like a nest around him. Someone who wants no more, who's not himself longed for by anyone else. He is a letter to everyone. You open it. It says, live. Those were poems from the book Open Secret, Versions of Rumi, collected by John Moyne and Coleman Barks. That's it this week for Writer's Voice. 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And don't forget to subscribe, like, and link to our podcast. It really helps to spread the word about the show. I'm Francesca Rhiannon.
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0: Hey, welcome to the Michael Slate Show. I'm your host, Michael Slate. Today's show again focuses on the question of Palestine and the attempts by Israel, now backed full force by the fascist Trump-Pence regime, to erase the Palestinian people, seizing their land, suppressing their history, and outright murdering Palestinian people, targeting children, journalists, medical personnel. The Israeli government under Netanyahu announced that it plans to outright annex the West Bank, territory seized in an aggressive war in 1967. This is contrary to every principle of international law and a crime against humanity. The Trump-Pence regime has recognized the illegal annexation of Syrian territory in the Golan Heights and the Palestinian city of East Jerusalem. Israel also passed a constitutional law declaring Israel the homeland of the Jews, making Palestinian citizens of Israel second-class citizens in an apartheid state. About a year ago, an ongoing protest was launched in Gaza, the Great March of Return. Week after week, unarmed Palestinian protesters march to demand their freedom and humanity and the right to return to their homes, the just demand of any refugee. Armed gangs of Israeli soldiers set up a firing squad to kill and terrorize the protesters. And recently, Israeli murderers flying U.S. planes have attacked Gaza, killing many more. At the back end of the show, we'll hear an interview I did a few years ago with Salam Abu Sita, founder and president of the Palestine Land Society. He discusses the theft of Palestine and the genocidal attempt to erase the Palestinian people from the face of the earth as the longest continual ethnic cleansing in history. And the first segment you'll hear will be Dr. Asad Abu Shark, a spokesperson for the Great March of Return, speaking early last year. Opening the show up, I'm very pleased to let you know that we will be talking with, or we have been talking with, Dr. Asad Abu Shark. And Dr. Asad Abu Shark is, we'll be talking with him direct from Gaza. We did talk with him direct from Gaza. He's a spokesperson for the Great March of Return. And we talked to him, as he put it, from inside the U.S.-Israeli prison that is Gaza these days. And this interview was recorded earlier under very difficult conditions. So without any further ado, let's jump right into it. On Friday, March 30th, Israeli forces opened fire on thousands of unarmed Palestinians at a nonviolent protest along Gaza's border with Israel. 15 protesters were killed by Israeli troops. Over 1,400 were injured by bullets, tank rounds, rubber bullets, and tear gas. On Saturday, March 31st, 49 more unarmed demonstrators were wounded by Israeli gunfire. And a week later, thousands of people were protesting, again demanding their right to return to lands that had been stolen from the Palestinian people. Israel answered with vicious gunfire, and 10 more people were killed by the Israeli army and 1,000 wounded. The toll of 30 killed and 2,500 wounded and injured. And still, the Palestinian people will not back down. In the face of all this, they demand the right to return to the land that had been stolen from them. The plan is to have a series of marches culminating in a planned million-strong march in mid-May to correspond with the 70th anniversary of the establishment of the Israeli settler regime, the opening of the new U.S. embassy in Jerusalem, and Nakba Day, the day that marks the theft of Palestine from the Palestinian people. Joining us to talk about all this is Asad Abu Shark, a spokesperson and member of the organizing committee of the protest known as the Great March of Return. Asad, welcome to the show.
1: Thank you very much.
0: Let's talk about the Great March of Return. You're involved in that, as I was saying. What exactly is the Great March of Return?
1: You know, this Great March of Return is organized by the Palestinian people, refugees, committees, universities.

0: in 1948. They have been dreaming and wishing to return to these lands and properties ever since. Let me remind the whole world that the United Nations in 1948 adopted a resolution number 194, which calls for the return of all refugees who were driven out by the force of arms by the Zionist gangs. Yet Israel never implemented such resolution, and Israel ignored totally such a resolution, and it fell on deaf ear. The Palestinian people have been yearning and longing for return ever since that time. This is why they are asking the international community, the peoples of the world, the democracies of the world, the parliamentarians of the world, the universities, all the world, in order to help them redress the wrongs committed against them and allow them to return to their lands and property and live in peace and justice and equality in their property, in their homes, in Palestine. This is very, very important for peace and stability in the Middle East.
1: Tell us about border encampments. What are they?
0: The Palestinian people, various sectors of Palestinian people, families with grandfathers, fathers, sons, daughters, wives from the Palestinian society in Rafah, in Gaza, in Khan Yunis, in many Palestinian villages and towns and refugee camps, marched towards the border or the truce line imposed by the settler Zionist regime, and they go there and sit in these camps. They dance dabka, they sing, they chat, they eat, they demonstrate, they look at their towns and villages which they lost in 1948, their lands from which they were driven by the force of arms in 1948, in order to breathe in the cold breeze and of their country, in order to see it, and in order to send a message, an outcry to the whole world that the Palestinian refugees cannot forget, I will never forget their right of return. Each and every Palestinian has a dream. Each and every Palestinian has a dream, the dream of return, the dream of living in peace, with justice, not Pax Israelita, not Pax Americana, peace with justice and equality in their ancestral lands, in their homes from which they were driven out to the desert by the Zionist gangs at that time. So these are non-violent, peaceful demonstrations modeled after Martin Luther King, Gandhi, Nelson Mandela, and all those great leaders who were demonstrating and marching for freedom in order to get their own rights. We are human beings like any other human beings. We want to live in honor and dignity. We cannot continue to live miserable life, to be reduced to subhumans, to animals in such refugee camps, deprived of everything, under occupation, under hermetic medieval siege, with Israel killing every day, by the day,

0: They are committing massacres against us with the whole world, unfortunately, giving us this aid, and with the United States of America giving unlimited support, protecting them in the United Nations by using the vetoes and giving them the state-of-the-art arms in order to commit more massacres. Israel so far committed more than 40 massacres against the Palestinian people, and this is the evidence of Israelis such as Ilan Pape and other Israeli historians. This is why we cry to the whole world to do us justice, to treat us as human beings, to impose sanctions on Israel, to try the Israeli leaders as war criminals, to divest from Israel, and to use BDS as they did with South Africa in order to force Israel to allow us to return and to return to our lands, to live in honor and peace and dignity. We are ready to live with Jews, with the Christians, with Muslims, with all sorts of people in order to do our part to contribute to world welfare, civilization, progress, to live as human beings, because the Palestinian people are a dynamic people and we can contribute a lot if there is peace and security. However, if there is no peace or security for the Palestinians, there will be always peacelessness and insecurity in this part of the world, because we are quite determined. We have resolved to have our right of return, especially the United Nations adopted this resolution many times, and the world tried to put pressure on Israel, yet the Israelis ignored all these resolutions, and instead of implementing the resolution, they build more settlements, they bring more Jews, they pump out more Palestinians, they commit more massacres, they committed genocidal wars, and they used to ethnically cleanse the Palestinian people, they used the following strategy. One, genocide. They committed genocide against the Palestinian people, genocidal war. Then ethnocide. Then memory side, politicide, sociocide, herbicide. These kinds of crimes committed by the Israelis were reported by Israeli historians, and these actually are crimes against humanity, which must bring all Zionist warlords to the International Criminal Court to be tried for the massacres and the crimes which they have been committing against the Palestinian people ever since 1948. When the Palestinian people, when we go towards our borders, the Israelis are giving orders to shoot to kill, shoot to maim, and to use maximum violence, even against the photographer. And the case of Yasser Murtaza is a clear case when he was holding a camera with press mark on his back, yet they killed him simply because they don't want this image to be conveyed, to be transmitted to the whole world in order to hide their crimes against the Palestinian people. So the Palestinian people continue these marches on and on until the siege is lifted and until our right of repatriation is implemented and until justice is done and we enjoy to live in honor, security, equality, justice in our own homes and the property and from which we were driven in 1948. 48.
1: You're listening to The Michael Slate Show, and we're talking today with Assad Abu Shark, a spokesperson and member of the organizing committee of the protest known as the Great March of Return, which is happening inside Gaza now.
2: What are the conditions that the people, the Palestinian people, are being forced to live under in Gaza? I mean, I want people to understand, what are the conditions that people have to live in when they're living in Gaza?
0: Well, the best description of what's happening in Gaza is Eliot's description. Life in death and death in life. Gaza is a wasteland now, a land of waste. It's a life of misery and refugee camps. We are deprived of everything. We are dispossessed. There is not enough food. There is not enough drugs. We cannot move. We are denied to travel. Because Gaza now is totally sieged. It suffers from a hermetic, medieval, strangulating siege. Students cannot, for example, leave their universities. Even professor, university professor cannot go, for example, for exchange, in any exchange program. Patients cannot find drugs. People die. There were hundreds or thousands of people died because of this siege. If we are talking about the rate of employment in the Gaza Strip, it is well over 70%. 70%. Electricity cuts. We have only 3 hours of electricity every day. Only 3 hours. Imagine to have 3 hours of electricity. Gaza is overcrowded. In Gaza, we are now around well over 2 million in an area which is no more than 365 square kilometers, which is the most crowded, overpopulated area in the world. There are social diseases. There are diseases, all sorts of diseases, from cancer onward. And we live in such, that is to say, misery, to the extent one can say this concentration camp, which is in total oblivion and nobody cares. Nobody comes to open, for example, the crossing points which have been closed for years now. Nobody comes to help the Palestinian people regain their own rights. The situation in Gaza, which is overcrowded, is miserable and miserable and miserable. It is dehumanizing, denigrating. The situation is miserable in the full sense of the word. It is, as I said, life in this and death in life.
2: It's extremely important that people understand this. And in the face of all this, in the face of actually robbing people of the right to life, I think it's important that people understand that the Palestinian people are being denied actually the right to live as human beings. And I want them to understand, too, that what happened when people heard about the call for these marches, for this Great March of Return and all the actions building up to that, what was the response of the people?
0: The response of the Palestinian people, all the Palestinian people, in refugee camps, in towns, in villages, in the countryside, wherever they might be, all of them, in thousands, hundreds of thousands, marched, participated to march towards the truce lines, taking their children, whether they are young people, university students, small children, school children, old people, very old people, women, men. All sectors of the Palestinian people moved, and this is why they pitched camps, white tents, along the border from Rafah to Beit Hanun, which is around 45 kilometers. This is the border. And they go there. They, as I said, they dance dabka, they eat, they listen to lectures, they demonstrate, they walk, they meet, they talk about their dream, because, as I said, every Palestinian has a dream. They cry now, I have a dream of return. the return to the land from which I was driven out, the land usurped, stolen by settler Zionists in 1948 and after that. So all the Palestinian people inside Palestine, even the Palestinians outside Palestine, they pray for us. They look with their own eyes towards the borders. They dream of the right of return, all the Palestinians. And this is why I think this march of return is going on and on and on. And I think all refugee camps, wherever they might be, if they are allowed the chance, whether in Egypt, in Syria, in Lebanon, in Jordan, in the West Bank, if they are allowed by the regimes, they will also organize marches and pitch tents to around their Palestine in order to send their message to the whole world. We are fed up of this life of misery. All we need, all we call for is to see our right of repatriation implemented. And this is in accordance with the United Nations Resolution 194 and with the United Nations Resolution 3236, which calls for our right of return, our right to self-determination without external interference, our right to statehood, our right to independence, our right to sovereignty. That is to say, to live as human beings. That this life of dehumanization, this life of animalization will not continue, will not accept it. And this is why we hope our call will not fall in deaf ears and the whole people of the world will rise up to their responsibilities, put pressure on Israel, force Israel to withdraw from our land, to lift its siege, and to give us our own rights. And then we call upon the international community to bring those war criminals to accountability for the crimes against humanity which they committed against the Palestinian people.
1: You're listening to The Michael Slate Show, and we're talking today with Assad Abu Shark, a spokesperson and member of the organizing committee of the protest known as the Great March of Return, which is happening inside Gaza now.
2: Now, the Zionist regime has said that the Palestinian actions happening now are terrorist gatherings hell-bent on violence. Their whole point is that they've responded to this, telling the world that the Palestinians have mounted a military attack against us and said, we're going to go all out with everything we have to attack them. What do you say to this when the Israeli authorities say, well, the Palestinian action is a terrorist gathering, and tell people what the actual military response that they've had has been?
0: The Israelis all the time keep lying and lying and lying. These are heaps of lies, naked lies against the Palestinian people. All we ask for is to implement UN resolutions. And these resolutions were adopted by the international community. There are many resolutions taken. Israel ignored. Israel, of course, being supported by the United States of America, protected by the United States of America, given the most important destructive weapons from F-15 to F-16 to whatever, in order to annihilate the Palestinian people. They committed massacres against the Palestinians. For example, there are many resolutions taken asking Israel to withdraw from our land. Israel so far, instead of withdrawing, they build more settlements, they expand the border, they expand the settlements, they bring in more Jews, pump out more Palestinians, simply because the Zionist project is based on ethnic cleansing. The ethnic cleansing of the Palestinian people, and I just listed the strategy used by the Israelis against the Palestinian people, from genocidal wars to massacres to killing by the day and every day. And I'd like to remind you that one of the Israeli generals said, if we do not kill and overkill, we cannot remain to exist. And Begin once said, without the massacre of Deir Yassin, there couldn't have been the state of Israel. This is the statement of Sharon, Netanyahu, Lieberman, who gave order, shoot to kill, shoot to maim. Now, the whole world knows that the Palestinian people are refugees. They have resolutions. They have human rights. They are waiting for the international community to do them justice. Israel denies us our rights. Israel instead commits more massacres, and the Palestinians now, they demonstrate peacefully, non-violently. Yet, when we go there, we meet snipers, we meet soldiers who are armed to teeth, tanks, drones. There are now, as I am talking to you at this very particular moment, there are drones in the Gaza Strip. There are Israeli Air Force. Yeah, and since this morning, it doesn't stop. Every day, every minute, Israeli warplanes, Israeli drones are watching everything, and they are even sending their spies. They use their psychological warfare. They use all means in order of psychological war, of military weapon, in order to annihilate and wipe out the Palestinians, wipe them off from the map, because this is the strategy of settler Zionism, settler colonization, which is based on ethnically cleansing the Palestinian people, not only from the Gaza Strip, from Jerusalem, from the area occupied in 1948, from mandated Palestine, historic Palestine. Unfortunately, they are being supported by the various and many U.S. governments, from Truman to Trump, and Western governments, and now they are being supported by Trump administration, which thinks of giving them what they call the package or the deal of the century, which denies us our rights, and which gives them a Balfour model, the promise, like Balfour Declaration, in order to deny us all our rights and to perpetuate our misery and the occupation of our land.
2: Now, one of the things that the Israeli regime has said, and it's actually when you look at the Israel's response to the demonstrations and to all the actions that have been called in opposition to the terrible suppression and repression and attacks on the Palestinian people over many, many decades, their response to all these various actions that were called, they talked then, and this is a quote from an Israeli military official. He said, yesterday, we saw 30,000 people. We arrived, and with precise reinforcements, nothing was carried out uncontrolled, and they're talking about on their part. Everything was accurate and measured, and we know where every bullet landed. So in other words, they actually went in there with the idea that they were going to shoot people down all over the place. This is the response to the Palestinian demonstrations and their demand for their land back. What do you have to say to that?
0: Look, this is a silly joke on their part. This is sort of April Fool. You see, the Palestinian people go there, innocent civilians. All they do is peaceful demonstration, non-violent demonstration, no arms whatsoever. Nobody allows any odd person to go down there. The Israelis try to fabricate stories, to create excuses in order to torpedo this demonstration, this right of return, in order to tell the whole world, to give them the false story. This has always been the false narrative given to the whole world by the Israelis in order to make the whole world hate the Palestinians and sympathize with them. The journalists who come here are witness to what is happening, and they see that the Palestinians go there unarmed, with naked chest, just children, old men, women, and people from all walks of life go there in order just to have a look, to send a message to the whole world, to send an outcry that we want the whole world not to forget us. We need the whole world to help us. We need the whole world to implement the resolutions taken by the United Nations. There are many resolutions which calls for our right of return, our right of repatriation, Israel, cocknuts, these stories in order to commit more massacres. This is part of the ethnic cleansing strategy used in order to drive the Palestinians out, to make more refugees, and to bring in and pump in more Jews, simply because every day they build settlements, especially in the West Bank and especially in Jerusalem, and they bring Jews from America to Ethiopia, to Africa, to Latin America, in order to increase their number, to make Israel a great country, because they need more people to enroll in the army in order to kill and kill and kill. As I told you, the Israeli advisor, Dov Vasiglav, and another Israeli advisor who was the advisor on demography for Sharon, said kill and kill and overkill, because this is how we keep Israel, and this is how can Israel remain to exist. Without killing the Palestinians, we cannot remain to exist. This is their strategy, and this is their quote. And I remind you even from Herzl. Herzl, the pioneer of Zionism, said, we want to establish in Palestine a state for Jews, all Jews and only Jews. And when he was asked about the Palestinians, he said, we will spread them across the border. End of quote. Ben-Gurion said, there is no immoral thing in the transfer of the Palestinian people across the border. So that is to say, the Zionist movement, the racist Zionist movement, and henceforth apartheid Israel, which is modeled after South Africa, is bent on the annihilation, extermination of the Palestinian people in order to create a greater Israel, which the Israeli flag symbolizes. Two blue lines with the star, which means from Euphrates to the Nile, the land of Israel must be expanded and extended.
2: All right, one last question, Assad. It's been said that the action of all the protests that are leading up to this will culminate with a great march of return on May 15th, which is, as you said, the anniversary of the theft of the Palestinian homeland, the Nakba, or the catastrophe, and the establishment of the settler state of Israel as an outpost of U.S. imperialism. What is this going to look like in the last day of this campaign? What can people expect to see?
0: Remember, the 15th of May, 1948, and the 19th of May every year marks the Palestinian Nakba, the ethnic cleansing of the Palestinian people by the Zionist regime. And this is why the Palestinians, wherever they might be, and we are trying now here, and there are contacts with the Palestinians everywhere, whether in the West Bank, in Lebanon, in Jordan, around Palestine, in order to demonstrate non-violently and peacefully towards the border, towards the border of Palestine, all the Palestinians in unison under the Palestinian flag to tell the whole world that we will return. Our right of return is individual, is collective, is legal, is legitimate, is inalienable, as stated by the United Nations, and it is our right of return is our right of return, and we want to tell the whole world that the whole Palestinian people, wherever they might be, are dreaming of this right of return. We want to tell the whole world there can never ever be peace or stability in the Middle East as long as we remain refugees, homeless, displaced, we remain in this wilderness, living in miserable conditions while Israel brings in, bumps in more Jews to take more lands, to enjoy life in our lands, and to dehumanize us and to make us live in such miserable, dehumanizing concentration camps. Now, this is going to be the climax. However, these marches will continue and continue and continue until we obtain and attain our right of return as stipulated by UN resolutions and the human rights resolutions and by the international humanitarian law and supported by the all peace-loving people, all freedom-loving people throughout the world. And this is why we have a particular cry and a call upon our American friends, American people, to put pressure on Trump, on Congress, to put pressure on their government in order to do us justice.
2: All right, Assad, I want to thank you very much for joining us today.
0: Thank you. I will come anytime.
1: All right, welcome back. That was an interview done with Dr. Assad Abu Shark, direct from Gaza, and it was in the midst of some very, very difficult circumstances, all right? And the interview, as I said, was done under very difficult conditions, and it's one that's important for people to hear. We're going to take a quick musical break and be right back, so stay tuned.

0: Now we're going to have a very special segment of the show. It's an interview I did with a man named Salman Abusita, and this interview was done back in 2013. Now, anyone with an interest in the Palestine-Israel situation is likely to have heard of Salman Abusita. For decades, his name has been a byword for a cogent, reasoned insistence on the legality, morality, and practicality of the right of return of Palestinian refugees. He's a Palestinian researcher most known for his groundbreaking project mapping historic Palestine and developing a practical plan for implementing the right of return of Palestinian refugees. Abusita has spent 40 years digging for any detail of information about or related to Palestine before, during, and after the Nakba, the destruction of Palestine. Abusita's work has encompassed not only documenting the Nakba, in which over 800,000 Palestinians were largely driven from their homes and villages, but also ensuring that the memories and identity of the occupied homeland are never lost. He is the author of many books on Palestine, and most recently of Mapping My Return, a Palestinian memoir by Salman Abusita. Now, as I said, this interview was recorded back in 2013, so sit back and listen up, because I guarantee you there's nothing like getting a good dose of the truth. So I decided that I'd go back and talk to someone who's been deeply involved in and knowledgeable about the original land seizure of Palestine by Zionist forces backed up by various imperialist powers around the world, including, most essentially, the U.S. imperialists. That's what contextualizes the whole situation in Palestine today, the theft of the Palestinian land in order to establish the state of Israel. Now, to start things off, I'm going to read a few sentences from an article recently written by my guest, Salman Abusita, the founder and director of the Palestine Land Society. In May 2012, Senator Mark Kirk made an astounding discovery, which had escaped scores of politicians, diplomats, and experts for six decades. He discovered that the number of Palestinian refugees is not 5 million, as United Nations Relief and Works Agency records show, but merely 30,000. The credit for this discovery goes to AIPAC and Israel, as they had advanced this so-called discovery for the last 4 months. Kirk took the signal and proposed a motion to Congress, which was passed after a mild amendment. Dispossessed Palestinians will remain dispossessed Palestinians with no recourse. Those are the words of my guest, Salman Abusita, the founder and president of Palestine Land Society, which is dedicated to the documentation of the land and the people of Palestine. Salman, welcome to the show.
1: Nice to be with you.
0: Let's jump right into this. When I read your article, it was like sticking a pin in my eye. I paid a lot of attention to what's going on with the Palestinian people, and then seeing this just drove home again this whole question of the dispossession of the Palestinian people, and I wanted to talk with you about it. You make the point, you say it's impossible to examine the Palestinian land ownership in occupied Palestine outside the context of the general Palestine-Israel conflict. Can you explain what you mean there and why you say that?
1: The tragedy of Palestine is very clear. In 1948, Israeli forces, mainly composed of Jewish immigrants from Europe, took over Palestine by force, by military force. They have depopulated 675,000 villages within 6 months of 1948. Thus, we have the problem of refugees. The purpose of Zionism is threefold. Number one, to take over the land of Palestine. Two, to get rid of the people of Palestine by resettlement anywhere else except in their homes, is to erase their history and memory. And so we have in this case the largest, most comprehensive, meticulously executed ethnic cleansing in modern history. And this problem persists till today. 64 years later, the Palestinians are unable to go back and live in their own homes. The land which is called Israel today, 93% of it is Palestinian-owned. And this is the land of the refugees who are now scattered around Palestine and elsewhere.
0: Let's talk about this a little bit more, because you just made the statement that this, the expulsion of the Palestinian people, the seizure of the land, the theft of the land, was the largest planned, comprehensive, and still continuous ethnic cleansing operation in modern history. Can you get into that a little bit more? How did that play out?
1: In 1948, the Israeli forces occupied 78% of Palestine. In 1967, they occupied all of Palestine and parts of Syria and Sinai and later part of Lebanon. Now they still have 100% of Palestine and all Golan Heights in Syria. Now the whole world, through the international community, has declared that this is illegal under international law. The International Court of Justice has made a specific decree that the occupation of the West Bank by Israel and indeed all of Palestine is illegal under international law. There are more than 135 UN resolutions confirming or affirming the right of Palestinians to return to their homes, but Israel never complied with that, although it is a condition for its membership in the United Nations. Why it didn't do that? Because of the support of the United States through the Israel lobby in the United States.
0: Now, one of the things, though, it wasn't like they just walked in and started buying up the land, or they started just telling Palestinians, well, sorry, but we own your house now, you got to get out. When you're talking about ethnic cleansing, you're talking about something that actually is a crime against humanity. It's actually something that the Nuremberg Tribunal basically said that this was a criminal act. And the Israelis were very, very, very vicious in the cleansing of Palestine. You refer to something in one of your pieces, you refer to something called the Green Patrol, which gave me a very sharp example of how they carried this out. Can you tell my listeners what the Green Patrol is and what it had to do with ethnic cleansing?
1: Before the Green Patrol, which started in 1950, in 1948, the Israelis carried out 31 military operations to take over 78% of Palestine. In each of these operations, at the beginning and in the middle, they have committed a massacre of a village, a total of about 77 atrocities and massacres. This was intended to propel the people and make them leave their homes. In fact, each village, the standard procedure was that each village was surrounded from three times, and the fourth side is left open for people to escape. They would kill a number of young men, and they take the rest to concentration camps where they were taken to forced labor camps. We have uncovered five visited by the Red Cross, and we have the documents in Geneva to prove it, but we have also uncovered 17 other forced labor camps through the testimony of the witnesses. Now, all this was carried out in 1948-49. If anyone tried to return home, they were shot and killed by the Israelis as being infiltrators. If you return to your home, you are an infiltrator. But the one who came from Europe through the shores of Palestine, infiltrated into the land of Palestine, is not considered to be an infiltrator. Now, after 1950, some Palestinians remained, very, very few, or almost 10 or 15%. When these people remained on their own land, the Israelis created something called Green Patrol, which went around and demolished their houses and actually put toxic material in their crops and killed their cattle in order to make them move. These were and are Israeli citizens. That happened after 1948, and these people were not refugees, but Israeli citizens. So this process, as you have said, is continuous until today. Today is course to carried out not only inside Israel, in Al-Araqib, in Beersheba district, but also in Jerusalem and the West Bank.
0: Well, let's talk about that a little bit, because it plays out in these examples. For instance, one thing that we hear a lot about is the so-called Israeli settlers that move into the occupied territories and then claim them as their Holy Land, their promised land, and they get backed up by the military. And there's a constant confrontation with the Palestinian people who are saying, no, get out. Do you see this as a continuation of that same ethnic cleansing?
1: It is absolutely a continuation. It is done today through slightly different means. Instead of being military force in 1948 and 49, it's done now by subtle ways and not so subtle ways. Let us remember that the International Court of Justice in 2004 has clearly declared that the occupation of the West Bank is illegal under international law, and that means under the Rome Statute of 1998, which is the foundation of the International Criminal Court, declares clearly that the people of the occupier or the occupying force should not be settled on the occupied land. If they do, this is, of course, a crime against humanity, a crime against peace, and a war crime. Therefore, legally speaking, all the settlers in the West Bank are war criminals. And the Israelis deny that the West Bank is an occupied territory. They are the only people who claim that. Even the United States doesn't claim that. Therefore, whole world claims it is unoccupied territory. So here you have not only the settlers taking Palestinian land in the land that was occupied in 1967, but also they take their water. 90% of the water of the West Bank is taken over by the Israelis, and they are left thirsty. Not only that, even South Africa did not dare to do that. They have Jews-only roads. If you are a Palestinian in the West Bank, you are not allowed to drive on roads allocated for Jews. When Bishop Desmond Tutu visited, he said, I know apartheid very well, but this is in the West Bank and Palestine. This is worse than apartheid.
0: Let me remind listeners that you're listening to The Michael Slate Show, and I'm your host, Michael Slate, and we're talking today with Salman Abusita, the founder and president of the Palestine Land Society, which is dedicated to the documentation of the land and people of Palestine. And we're talking about the ethnic cleansing that is a continuous thing going on in Palestine and the Zionist forces behind it from the very beginning. Now, Salman, you talked about this, the objectives of the Zionist master plan of ethnic cleansing, and you went through them, the land to conquer it, confiscate it, deny its original ownership, the people to kill them in massacres, expel them, chase them into exile, or make their lives unbearable. There's also this thing about the identity and to erase any physical sign of the Palestinian presence, destruction of villages, monuments, holy sites, to change maps and delete Arabic names and replace them with Hebrew names and erase their mention in history and geography books. And I noticed that a lot of your writing really concentrates on trying to combat that. Why is this so important? Why did the Zionists go after this so hard?
1: Well, from the beginning of the 20th century, the Zionists have sold the European politicians, colonial politicians, the idea that Palestine is a land without people and the Jews are people without land, therefore let us get the two together. Now, this is a myth, and this myth was well known to the colonial powers themselves, the British and the French, because in the 19th century, they made surveys of Palestine, and they found, and we have all the maps today, they found that there are 1,000 towns and villages in Palestine, and some of them are actually recorded and known since the times of Jesus Christ. Now, why do they do that? Because they wanted to prove that they have not committed a sin or a crime against anybody. This is an empty territory. Now, we have to show that this is, of course, entirely false. So I worked for almost 20 years collecting documents from various European capitals, but mainly England and the United Nations and New York, Washington, in order to reconstruct the maps of Palestine, which has been erased by the Zionists. We have great difficulty because we are not yet a state, and I'm only a researcher, and therefore I have no authority to demand documents from government. But over 20 years, we have assembled the Atlas of Palestine, 1917 to 1960, 700 pages. It has the following. It has 1,600 towns and villages. It has 16,000 historical and religious monuments, and it has 26,000 place names. All these names, a total of about 50,000, are what I call the vocabulary of the social history of Palestine. It was not created by committee. It was created by the people in their course of life. For example, the Pigeon Valley, the Olive Fields, and so on and so forth. And this is, to me, a great testimony of the life of the people who have been rooted in Palestine for thousands of years. When Ben-Gurion was told that we have taken over Palestine and people will not accept it, he said, the young will forget and the old will die. Well, the old did die, but not before they tell their children about their patrimony, and the Atlas is a record of this patrimony.
0: You're listening to The Michael Slate Show, and we're talking with Salman Abusita, the founder and president of the Palestine Land Society, and we're talking about the dispossession of the land and people of Palestine. Now, Salman, we have a couple of questions left to ask, and one is, there's always the thing that the U.S. imperialists are always putting out to people and always putting out around the world, and the Israelis are right behind them and pumping it out. The only democratic regime in the entire Middle East, you know, whatever. The whole idea that the people who are living in Israel and in occupied Palestine, that they have recourse to legal rights. Yet, I'd ask you this. The situation, as you say, continues to be ethnic cleansing. What legal recourse do the Palestinian people have today in occupied Palestine, in what the Zionists call Israel?
1: You know, let me say this. Israel is the only racist country in the world today. There are many countries which practice racism in a subtle way and in a social way. But Israel is the only race country through its institutions and through its laws. There are 25 basic laws in Israel, at least, which discriminate against anyone who is not a Jew. Even though, and this applies to Jews who are not also citizens of Israel, they have the same rights like Jews who are in Israel. These basic laws discriminate against anybody who is not a Jew in the following manner: in the land ownership, in the land use, in education, in health, in employment, in family unity. If you are married to a Palestinian woman from the West Bank, you cannot bring your wife to Israel if you are a Palestinian living there. But a Jew can bring an Australian or an American wife or anywhere from anywhere to Israel. The world has condemned Israel so many times in the Human Rights Council, and only last week, CERD, which is the Committee for Elimination of All Traces of Racism, has censored Israel very clearly about its practices. And this practice is continuing on today. You probably recall the case of a village called Araqib in Beersheba, and the Israeli government demolished the village for over 36 times. And this is obviously has been also condemned by European Parliament only last week. So Israel has the dubious distinction of being the most racist state in the world. The people in Europe and somewhat in America have, because of internet and television and so on, have really seen the reality behind the myth that Israel is democracy. 70% of people in Europe say that Israel is a danger to the world peace.
0: Let me ask you this, Salman. Real quick, you made a comment in a couple of your writings, in a couple of places, you made the comment that the Palestinians cannot depend on the Israeli legal system because Israeli law is the law of the conqueror, and it's designed to deprive the vanquished of their rights. And you also made a similar point around international law. Can you talk about that a little bit as the last question?
1: Yes, there is a simple adage which we can find somewhat useful here. I say, under the robber's law, you cannot retrieve the stolen goods. And this has been proven over and over again. But if you allow me, just let me say one thing before we go. There is now, by the Israeli lobby and Israeli supporters in the United States, a vicious campaign against UNRWA. Why is that? Because UNRWA is the last element of the international law about Palestine, which is in operation. And as in a typical crime, if you find the body of the victim, then there is a crime. So the Israeli supporters are trying to eliminate the body of the victim. And if there is no UNRWA, there is no refugees, and therefore there is no crime. And this, of course, is a vain hope, because Palestinians are not only 5 as registered with the United Nations, but they are 7.4 million, because some of them are not registered. And I have shown this in the Atlas, because it's very simple exercise. The British have made a census in 1945, and we have the names of villages from which people were expelled, and we can know these villages and the population they're from, and we can calculate that. It is found in one of my books called the Nakba Register. And the fact that they have stayed 64 years away from their homes and they have no intention of abandoning their right to go to their homes, which are very frequently a few miles away, then the peace can never come to the Middle East without the return of the refugees to their homes, which is a basic and fundamental human right.
0: Okay, Salman, thank you very much for joining us today.
1: Thank you for having me.
0: Sure, and keep up your work and we'll stay in touch.
1: Thank you very much.
0: Okay, take care now. 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All right, I want to thank everyone that helped with the show today, my assistant producer, Henry Carson, my board offer today, Teddy Robinson, and each and every one of you for tuning in. 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We're going to go out now with Jasiri X and Checkpoint.

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0: Hello and welcome to Background Briefing, available 24/7 at backgroundbriefing.org. I'm Ian Masters, and today we'll look into a number of stories and issues in the news. We'll begin with Trump's determination to destroy American intelligence by placing an ignorant thug in charge of the Office of Director of National Intelligence, who will have access to all of the nation's secrets, which will be manipulated and weaponized against Trump's enemies, at the same time augmenting the larger project of stealing the next election. Joining us is Paul Piller, who served for 30 years as an analyst at the CIA, in which his last position was National Intelligence Officer for the Near East and South Asia. Previously, he served as the Chief of the Analytics Unit at the CIA, covering portions of the Near East and the Persian Gulf in South Asia. He also headed the Assessments and Information Group of the Director of Central Intelligence's Counterterrorism Center and was Deputy Chief of that center. He's currently a non-resident senior fellow at the Center for Security Studies at Georgetown University and an associate fellow at the Geneva Center for Security Policy and a non-resident fellow at the Quincy Institute for Responsible Statecraft. His latest book is Beyond the Water's Edge, How Partisanship Corrupts U.S. Foreign Policy. And we'll discuss his article at Responsible Statecraft, Senate Wants to Force U.S. to Share Sensitive Intel with Israel. Then we'll examine a new movement, the Common Sense Coalition, which is a broad bipartisan coalition of policy experts and former government officials who have issued a comprehensive indictment of President Trump's second term, calling it catastrophic for American democracy, national security, our economy, and the future of the planet. Joining us is Ira Shapiro, a lawyer, a longtime senior Senate staffer, and a former U.S. trade official. He spent 12 years in the United States Senate as counsel to the majority leader and in other senior positions where he played an important role in implementing the Foreign Intelligence Surveillance Act and the Senate Code of Ethics. He's the author of a trilogy of narrative histories about the Senate, starting with The Last Great Senate, Courage and Statesmanship in Times of Crisis, which were nominated for a Pulitzer Prize, and he's the co-editor of the new book just out, Betrayed, America Didn't Vote for This. And joining us now is Paul Piller, who served for 30 years as an analyst at the CIA, in which his last position was National Intelligence Officer for the Near East and South Asia. Previously, he served as Chief of the Analytics Units at the CIA, covering portions of the Near East, the Persian Gulf, and South Asia. He also headed the Assessments and Information Group of the Director of Central Intelligence's Counterterrorism Center and was deputy chief of that center. He's currently a non-resident senior fellow at the Center for Security Studies at Georgetown University, an associate fellow at the Geneva Center for Security Policy, and a non-resident fellow at the Quincy Institute for Responsible Statecraft. His latest book is Beyond the Water's Edge, How Partisanship Corrupts U.S. Foreign Policy. And he has an article at Responsible Statecraft, Senate Wants to Force U.S. to Share Sensitive Intel with Israel. Welcome to Background Briefing, Paul Piller.
1: Thank you, Ian. Nice to be with you.
0: Well, thanks for joining us, Paul. And the idea that the Senate wants to force the United States to share sensitive intelligence with Israel, which is in the NDAA put in there by Tom Cotton, who's the chair of the Senate Intelligence Committee, this is happening on top of what Steve Simon revealed, which is that the aid that the U.S. gives to Israel that came out of the Camp David Accords, that's now being transferred from the State Department's oversight to the Pentagon, which will virtually have no oversight. And then also Ben Freeman is reporting, has done a report on how the U.S. and Israeli militaries are being integrated. And all of this is happening at a time when we're told that there are tensions between Trump and Netanyahu. Whether that's Kabuki theater or not, I'm not sure. But it strikes me as a little odd at a moment when the Defense Intelligence Agency tells us that Israel is ramping up its spying efforts on the United States to a hair-raising level. Here you have the United States Senate opening up the store of American secrets to Israel with basically no ability of anybody to oversee or stop it.
1: Well, all of the things that you just mentioned, including the defense integration measures that Steve and Ben wrote about, are part of a response, by Israel and those who support its policy.

0: the Israelis will be relying more on these less visible, less salient means of keeping the United States tied to the Israelis, and that includes these measures of defense integration that won't be as visible as that State Department administered aid. And it now includes, if Mr. Cotton's proposal were to be adopted, the even less visible channel of intelligence cooperation. So that's basically the politics that go behind all of the things that you just mentioned.
1: Well, is this likely to become a fait accompli, Section 622 of the NDAA?
0: I think there's probably less resistance to it simply because it is less visible than, say, some of the things in the Defense Authorization Act that would be a separate matter and that have already gotten a little more attention than this intelligence provision would. And Ian, let me point out, I think as far as the intelligence part is concerned, to try to legislate in this way, not just with regard to Israel, but with regard to any foreign country, or I should say, micromanage by Congress, a intelligence liaison relationship just doesn't really make much sense because these relationships, which can get pretty complicated, and they are an important part of the U.S. intelligence business, they depend on a lot of things that are best handled by the intelligence officers themselves and their agencies, and not really by Congress, because it depends not only on the overall temperature of the political relationship between the United States and whatever state we're talking about, be it Israel or anyone else, but such things as, exactly what are the information requirements that our intelligence officers are trying to fill. What is their estimate of a foreign intelligence service's ability and willingness to fill the gaps that we not, might not be able to fill ourselves? How might these exchanges of information figure into any intelligence cooperation, operational cooperation in the field that we have going? And of course, very important is, what does any sharing of information with a foreign service imply with regard to possibly compromising intelligence sources and methods? Those are all important things, and I don't think it's something that Congress can easily and effectively micromanage.
1: But is Tom Cotton essentially handing the Israelis an open door when they have been trying to find ways to get through that door illicitly through espionage? And as the DIA just reported, that their efforts to spy on the United States have ramped up enormously recently. They're particularly targeting the White House to find out who Trump is talking to and what his moves are in terms of Iran. So, is that the picture? In other words, that Cotton is going to be handing them such a gift that they won't have to resort to the mess that they are apparently engaged in as we speak.
0: I think you describe it very well, Ian. It is opening a door to get information that they have been vigorously trying to get, not just recently, but for many years, through the clandestine means of espionage. And yes, and this is part of the traditional efforts of those who carry the Israelis' water in Washington. And Senator Cotton, in this case, is one of those people.
1: But if you go back and your article talks about this, that responsible statecraft, Senate wants to force U.S. to share sensitive intel with Israel. The Pollard case, where Israelis tried to make a hero out of this guy and Netanyahu welcomed him to Israel, but he was basically stealing incredibly important secrets from the NRO, the National Reconnaissance Office, of U.S. overheads. The technical abilities, which is massively valuable to the Russians. And apparently, Pollard did pass stuff on to the Russians, and in exchange for Moscow allowing Soviet Jews to emigrate to Israel. So the record is pretty bad on this, isn't it? I mean, China's probably the most active in terms of spying on America, but Israel's probably number two. Where would you rate them in terms of their spying on the U.S.?
0: Well, if we're talking about the Pollard case, just in terms of the sheer volume and sensitivity of information, that I think might still

0: rate as the number one case in terms of damage against the United States from a single spy and a single case of espionage. And just to be a little precise in terms of what was done with his stuff, I think it wasn't Pollard personally, but it appears the Israeli government, having gotten some of the secrets from Pollard from the United States, may have used that as trading material to pass on to the Soviets in order to get more Soviet Jews to be allowed to emigrate from what was the USSR. So, that gets to another danger that I address in the article, that is that of the Israeli government using information from the United States, whether it got acquired clandestinely, as in the case of the Pollard case, or if it were to become through that open door that Senator Cotton is trying to open. There is a real risk of that information being shared more with other governments with whom the Israelis are trying to do business and from whom they are trying to win favors, which could include Russia, it could include China, it could include other countries.
1: So, Paul, since you've served 30 years as an analyst at the CIA and your last position was National Intelligence Officer for the Near East and South Asia, what do you make of Trump's appointment of this Bill Pulte, who's this kind of thuggish brat, comes out of from a wealthy family, even though they can't stand him? Nobody likes him. He's a horrible, stupid guy, and he's a total thug. And he used his position at Fannie Mae and Freddie Mac to gin up these mortgage cases against a lot of Trump's enemies. And obviously, Trump has decided to put him in charge of intelligence, the director of national intelligence. And Trump has promised that Pulte is just going to eviscerate intelligence. There'll be wholesale purges. So what are you hearing from the intelligence community in terms of what Pulte is about to do?
0: Well, it's an appalling appointment for exactly the reasons that you mentioned. And I think we can assume that just as Pulte apparently spent most of his working days at the finance agency trying to scour material from Fannie Mae and Freddie Mac that could possibly be input to a contrived mortgage fraud case against Trump's political adversaries, that now he will have, if he is the acting DNI, access not just to Fannie Mae and Freddie Mac mortgage records, but also, the whole panoply of U.S. secrets that are acquired by the U.S. intelligence agencies, and to use that to scour through it to try to find anything potentially embarrassing to anyone who has annoyed Donald Trump. And we should point out, this has, of course, expressed been the subject of a lot of expressed concern among Democrats as well as Republicans on the Hill, and some of the Democrats in particular and Republicans are balking now at the extension of the Foreign Intelligence Surveillance Act provision that involves warrantless wiretapping. And in this case, it's not just a matter of using a threat not to approve of legislation as a way of expressing disapproval for an appointment. There's a real substantive connection here because if the FISA powers are extended, that would be that much more potential information about U.S. persons that Pulte could get his hands on as acting DNI.
1: So is he out to destroy the DNI? Because even Cotton, who we've been talking about, who's the chair of the Senate Intelligence Committee, he's also talked about it being a bloated bureaucracy. Or are they going to go after the broader intelligence community, which is, 18 different agencies?
0: Well, we ought to be careful not to conflate a couple of different things. One is the, terrible abuses and weaponization of agencies in general that the Pulte appointment represents. There's a larger issue that has existed ever since the office of the DNI was created, amid the recriminations after 9/11. I have never been a big supporter of that reorganization. And I think legitimate arguments can be made that there are better ways to organize the U.S. intelligence community. I'm not arguing for another reorganization now with all of the disruption that that would entail. But I think we need to keep that issue separate, and there are legitimate debates that can be made about it, from the issue of weaponizing and abusing any agency, be it ODNI or the other intelligence agencies.
1: Well, but Trump apparently thinks he knows more than the intelligence community. And what we understand about the lead up to the war in the Gulf now that's got him trapped, obviously Netanyahu and David Bonnier, the head of Mossad, came to the White House and sold him on this war. Apparently, the head of the CIA, Ratcliffe, did try to warn Trump that Netanyahu's been trying to get us to go to war on his behalf against Iran for decades. Apparently, that fell on deaf ears. What's going on with Trump? Is it because he really thinks he knows more than intelligence agencies, or is he just this ignorant guy who's the most powerful person in the world, who's just a reckless wrecking crew? I can't go on because I'm appalled at what's happening to this country.
0: It's been clear for some time that Trump has no use for expert input from the intelligence agencies or other parts of the national security bureaucracy. I mean, if you want to characterize it any way you want, he simply doesn't, if, whether he thinks he's the smartest person around or he simply has no use for bureaucracies and the so-called deep state, he's simply not using and only intends to abuse those agencies. I think in the case of the Iran war, I mean that's a vivid demonstration of it. Some of the things that would happen, and in particular, the Iranian response of closing the Strait of Hormuz and all of the economic calamity that has resulted from that worldwide. I mean, that was one of the most mentioned, most analyzed contingencies that was likely to come from any full-scale war launched against Iran. It shouldn't have been a surprise to anyone, even those not in the intelligence community. And I have no doubt, that the analytic judgments that were offered from the community and from the CIA, made that quite clear that that was the kind of response that was likely to happen. But Trump apparently, feeling his oats from being able to grab Maduro from Venezuela without economic catastrophe so far, caused him just to brush off any such advice.
1: So just in the last couple of minutes then, Paul, some people have speculated that because Trump is so much in love with Putin and he's been so disdainful of Zelensky, and lately Zelensky's offering the latest drone technology, which the Ukrainians are at the cutting edge of. This technology would save American lives in the Gulf in this current war. And even Hegseth wants it, as well as Driscoll, the head of the army, but Trump's stopping it. So what's going on with this guy? I find myself speculating whether or not he works for Putin as opposed to for the people of the United States.
0: Well, certainly his fondness for Russia and for Putin and for authoritarians in general has been quite clear. With regard to the Russia and Ukraine issues, then it also involves the whole background of his second impeachment and how Ukraine figured into that, and of course his continuing accusations that the Russian interference on his behalf in the 2016 election was a so-called hoax. So there's all this personal political baggage for Trump that no doubt has been a major part of his foolish resistance to something like what you mentioned, taking advantage of the Ukrainian advances in things like drone warfare.
1: So, just in closing, Paul, I find it ironic that everybody's been, in terms of the opposition to Trump, which is growing to a vast majority, I've always been looking for the smoking gun, the silver bullet, whatever's going to end this nightmare, whether it's the exposure of his ties to Epstein or whatever. But it looks, ironically, as if the Iranian regime, as disgusting as it is, as a horrible, murderous, kleptocratic regime, they may well be the ones that bring this guy down. What do you think?
0: Well, I hesitate to make that kind of prediction in terms of the impact on domestic politics. You've got a substantial proportion, unfortunately, of the American voting public that will still support Donald Trump, even if he shoots somebody to death on Fifth Avenue in New York, as he once bragged. But the facts of the economic consequences in terms of gasoline prices and so on, of this very ill-advised war do seem to be making more of an impact than some of the other scandalous things that were brushed aside in the past. So I would only go so far as to say, I don't know if we're at a turning point, but the war has perhaps brought us closer to a potential one.
1: Well, Paul Pillar, I thank you very much for joining us here today.
0: My pleasure, Ian.
1: And again, I've been speaking with Paul Pillar, who served for 30 years as an analyst at the CIA, in which his last position was National Intelligence Officer for the Near East and South Asia. He also was the chief of the analytics units at the CIA, covering portions of the Near East and the Persian Gulf and South Asia, and headed the assessments and information group of the Director of Central Intelligence's Counterterrorism Center. He's currently a non-resident senior fellow at the Center for Security Studies at Georgetown University, associate fellow at the Geneva Center for Security Policy, and a non-resident fellow at the Quincy Institute for Responsible Statecraft. His latest book is Beyond the Water's Edge, How Partisanship Corrupts U.S. Foreign Policy. And he has an article at Responsible Statecraft, Senate Wants to Force U.S. to Share Sensitive Intel with Israel. We're going to take a brief station break. We're back examining a new movement, the Common Sense Coalition, which is a broad bipartisan coalition of policy experts and former government officials who have issued a comprehensive indictment of President Trump's second term, calling it catastrophic for American democracy, national security, our economy, and the future of the planet.

0: what you'll do.
1: Welcome back. I'm Ian Masters, and this is Background Briefing, available 24/7 at backgroundbriefing.org. And joining us now is Ira Shapiro, who's a lawyer, longtime senior Senate staffer, and a former U.S. trade official. He spent 12 years in the United States Senate as counsel to the majority leader and in other senior positions where he played an important role in implementing the Foreign Intelligence Surveillance Act and the Senate Code of Ethics. He's the author of a trilogy of narrative histories about the Senate, starting with The Last Great Senate, Courage and Statesmanship in Times of Crisis, which was nominated for a Pulitzer Prize. And he's the co-editor of a new book just out, Betrayed, America Didn't Vote for This. Welcome to Background Briefing, Ira Shapiro.
2: Thank you, Ian. It's good to be back with you.
1: Likewise, Ira. And of course, together with this new book, Betrayed, America Didn't Vote for This, a coalition has been formed, the Common Sense Coalition, which is a bipartisan broad coalition of policy experts and former government officials. So there's more to this than just a book. But let's start out with, if you don't mind, going back to the very beginning, which is back in 2016, when Trump ran. A massive fraud has been inflicted upon the American people. And back when he started, Trump wasn't even serious about running for the presidency. He was out to improve the Trump brand, and it was almost a lark. But unbelievably, he got elected. He was a reality TV guy. That's all he knew. A failed businessman whose reputation as a great businessman was entirely manufactured by a television show, The Apprentice. And ever since then, we have been victims of this fraud. So how did it happen? How has it taken so long for the American people to wake up to how much they've been conned? And by the way, you know, the Republican who ran for the presidency before Trump, Mitt Romney, went public at the time in 2016 when Trump was running and warned. He said, this guy is a con man. He's a fraud. His promises are as worthless as a diploma from Trump University. And yet, not only did he get elected, he got elected twice. So why did it take so long?
2: Well, when you ask why did it take so long, Ian, that assumes that it's over now, which I don't assume. But look, I think many people have thought about what happened, and a lot of things had to go wrong to get us to this point. I think Trump's initial election occurred because of essentially his outsider celebrity status. He was actually a very unique celebrity, and he was running against his brilliant political move was to conduct a hostile takeover, essentially, of the Republican Party, rather than run as an independent or something like that. And as a celebrity outsider, he was able to get the nomination originally, and then he was able to win the election despite losing the popular vote, largely because of Jim Comey's contribution at the end when he reopened the file against Hillary Clinton. But look, that was a long time ago. And what we tried to do in our book was essentially ask this question. Now that he's come back to win a narrow but decisive victory, what's happened to the country in the 16 months, say, since he became president again? And our assessment in this book that we have put out by policy scholars and others is that there's no precedent in our history for this kind of presidency, for this authoritarian blitz, number one. No precedent for that. And number two, there's no precedent for the amount of damage that's been inflicted on our country in a little more than a year. if you had elected an enemy of the people to be president, he couldn't have done any more damage than President Trump and his administration have done. So there's obviously long history, and people debate that for a long time, but we've been focused on the damage caused by this second presidency and how to stop it.
1: Well, obviously, the point's well taken, Ira, because I think the worst is yet to happen. This is a guy that's already demonstrated his contempt for democracy when he tried to stage a coup after he lost the 2020 elections. And he is busy planning on a coup to make sure that the Republicans don't get wiped out in November, which all the polls indicate they should. So I think the real battle is just beginning, and I don't count him out because he's absolutely ruthless and lawless, and it's pretty clear what his agenda is. So we've got the battle's not over. I would argue the battle is just beginning.
2: Well, I agree with your concern, frankly. I'm very worried about the efforts that Trump and the Republicans will make to try to steal the elections in the midterm elections, either by various forms of change in election law or simply thinking about and declaring a national emergency on some bogus charges. The interesting thing about Trump has always been how public he is in what he intends to do. And to me, that the fact that he clearly states, well, we ought to federalize the elections. We ought to we ought to get rid of mail-in voting. We ought to redistrict, et cetera, do anything we can. That transparency puts onto all of us the obligation to find ways to stop it. And there's nothing secret going on here. This is pretty blatant and out in the open.
1: So, Ira, when you were mentioning back in 2016 how he did a hostile takeover of the Republican Party in a reality TV debates, he knocked everybody off the island. He was obviously more skilled, and he was an outsider. And I think the American people were hungry for a different kind of politics or a different kind of politician. But at this point, it's so clear that Trump is a mafia boss who has intimidated the Republican Party into submission. And if you buck him, he'll primary you. And there's a whole bunch of corpses in his wake, political dead men walking. So if he goes ahead with Pulte, this idiot that he's got in charge of intelligence, and tries to come up with ways to nullify the votes, and he's already, as you say, he's already said what he's going to do. There's no secrets about it. If he does this, will the Republicans go along with him out of self-interest, in the sense that they'll be reelected even if they lose? Or is there enough of them that would, go along with the Democrats to try and stop this in the name of American democracy?
2: Well, their track record hasn't been very good yet. We can point to various instances where certain Republicans did stand up. Seven of them voted against to convict Trump in his second impeachment trial. But they generally, cowardice and desire to stay in office have been their principal influences. So we'll see what happens. From my standpoint, though, and the reason we titled the book Betrayed, America Didn't Vote for This, obviously there are many, many Trump opponents who, been against him forever, as we have. But I believe that a vast number of the Trump voters didn't vote for this. That is to say, yeah, they voted for secure borders, and they voted for what they thought would be lower prices. And they voted for probably Trump's attacks on wokeness and DEI. They didn't vote for the rest of it. They didn't vote for the Iran war. They didn't vote to cover up the Epstein files. And you can go down the list. They actually didn't vote to destroy our medical research ecosystem. Most people actually think doing research on cancer and other diseases was a good idea. So I think that there is a chain. I think there is a chance that his sinking approval ratings are irreversible and reflect the fact that Americans are finally onto what Trump's about. Now, that doesn't eliminate the danger, as you would point out, and I would point out, the fact that he'll do what he can with what he's got in terms of support. And there's a lot of things he can do that will be extremely harmful. But there is reason to believe that the coalition, the broad consensus in the United States, can be built against this president.
1: Well, you're in the process of doing that, aren't you, with the Common Sense Coalition? In other words, as usual in our politics, we tend to want the man on a white horse to rescue us. And we thought that was the case with Obama. And Obama said, yes, we can. He didn't say, yes, I can. Yes, we can. So here we are hoping for a leader. And a lot of people were very excited about the young senator in Georgia. John Ossoff made a very powerful speech recently. But what you're doing, Ira, seems to make more sense, is that the coalition has to be a coalition of citizens. We can't wait around to be rescued by a leader. We all have to pitch in, right? This is all hands on deck, isn't it?
2: No, I think that's right, Ian. And I sort of, look, I think that political competition will produce a very strong set of candidates for president in 2028, and hopefully an excellent nominee will materialize. But the amount of damage that can be done between now and then is potentially catastrophic. So I think that you try to oppose Trump in all possible ways, and you try both to offer substance to the opponents that are already there, that we try to do in our book, but also to try to broaden the coalition by reaching out to others. And look, we're hardly the only people that thought about opposing Trump. I think Indivisible has done an extraordinary job of mobilizing citizen protest against Trump from the beginning of this term. And indeed, they go back, Leah Greenberg and Ezra Levin, I think, started Indivisible back in 2018. So we're trying to join our efforts with those opponents that are already there, but also trying to broaden the coalition. One thing I would add, that you have a good background in national security, and many of your listeners do as well. I'm struck by the fact that there are literally 1,800 former military, defense, and intelligence officials who have opposed this administration in public ways through two organizations. So this is not just, you know, liberal Democrats. These are people who have served the country, don't have any party affiliation, and are terribly concerned that this administration is destroying our national security position.
1: But in terms of no kings, Ira, in many ways, talking about Trump having pretensions to be king, going back to the Mad King who the American Revolution ousted, he's obviously aggrandizing himself with monuments and all of that stuff. But I think that pales before the criminality and corruption that he represents. That's why I mentioned John Ossoff, because he was focusing so much on that. So it seems to me that that your coalition with people that have built this government and have watched Trump destroy it, including, you know, the former head of USAID, which was the first casualty. I mean, you know, here we are in the Persian Gulf using our hard power, the most powerful military in the world, which is not working, and the soft power, which was one of the most powerful tools of all, and arguably the Cold War ended because of soft power, because of rock and roll and blue jeans, not all the missiles that we were pointing at Russia or the Soviet Union. So that, to me, was the first crime, getting rid of USAID, and it's just gotten worse and worse since then. And the damage is so manifest across the board, the attack on education, on science, on health,
2: yes,
1: on diplomacy, even on our military, and we could go through the list, and you have. You've got all this list of prominent people who have worked in government in all of these various areas, including climate as well, which is probably the greatest crime of all, how Trump has reversed all efforts to deal with global warming. So it's all there in our face. And as I say, my sense is that maybe what the public are going to start responding to, as they have to pay so much extra for food and gas, is how much him and his family are literally stealing. He was never a billionaire. He was a phony wannabe billionaire. But in this second term, him and his family have become real billionaires, largely with phony tokens like crypto, but nevertheless, they've been able to, you know.
2: No, they've done an amazing job. I think the best estimates are that he's $4 billion wealthier than he was when he came back to the White House. So, but I do think that part of this is, part of our message is, you didn't vote for this. This presidency isn't about anything he's doing for you. This is about his self-glorification, his corruption, and his wealth. And I think people are starting to get it, but we have to keep hammering away at the message.
1: Well, what do we do, though, about the fact that there's a whole part of the country that's in a bubble of delusion because of Fox News and AON and Newsmax, who literally put out total propaganda, just like Putin does to hold on to power in Russia, where it's completely Orwellian. The latest example is when Trump was booed in New York at the Knicks game, Fox has managed to say it didn't happen. I mean, how do you peel those people, or how do you get into that bubble of delusion where they're hermetically sealed by Fox and right-wing media? Is it just the hope that reality will intrude? Because, you know, we have a reality TV president who now is facing reality in the Persian Gulf, and it may bring him down. But I'm not sure.
2: Well,
1: go ahead.
2: No, I know. Look, we've all wondered about it. And this has been a cult of personality of a sort we've never seen before. And Fox News has had a big part in this. On the other hand, when Tucker Carlson or Marjorie Taylor Greene or Thomas Massey, people who are very strong MAGA Republicans, when they start breaking with Trump, that makes a difference. When people look at the pledge to open up the Epstein files and see that Trump's administration is avoiding that, that makes a difference to them. When the one thing many of them were sure of, was that Trump wasn't going to get us into any open-ended foreign wars, and yet now they're confronted with this Iran war. I don't think, you have to think about the fact, we're never going to get 100% of the people, but it makes a big difference whether Trump has 45% support or he sinks down to 30 or 25% support. And I think that's a realistic thing to see happen.
1: Well, is there, though, a moral argument? Because you would think that Epstein...
2: There's a profound moral argument, no question.
1: Well, but not just a moral argument on the broader sense about this wrecking crew and what they're doing to the United States and our position in the world. But in terms of personal morality, it's pretty clear that Trump is a pretty despicable human being. And he's full of hate. And he's also had a lifelong sense of immunity and privilege. And he, Roy Cohn was his mentor. He hung out with the mob. He has this attitude that I'm a mob boss. He admires kleptocrats and thugs and murderers like Putin and other dictators. But the ties to Epstein, the fact that they were best friends for 10 years at least, and the efforts that they're going through to suppress all that information in those files. 3 million are being held back by Todd Blanche. Cash Patel, another one of his lackeys, purged so much of the stuff even before it went to the DOJ. So is that possible that people will finally learn about what a depraved human being Donald Trump is?
2: Well, look, who knows? Who knows what... I take the position, some people have argued over time, like in Democratic circles, some people would say, look, you have to focus on affordability. That's what matters to people. Healthcare matters to people. This other stuff doesn't matter. I think it all matters. I think different things matter to different people. There are some people in the country who were outraged by the destruction of the East Wing of the White House, or Trump putting his name on the Kennedy Center. There are other people who were appalled that he picks a fight with the Pope. You know, who does he think he is? I mean, you know, or the picture of him in sort of looking like Jesus Christ. So different things matter to different people. From our standpoint, we tried to focus on the damage that's being done across the board to the foundations of American democracy, but also to the foundations of our economic strength. I mean, we had the most successful collaboration between universities and researchers and the government, which produced great progress and against cancer, various forms of cancer. And Trump and RFK and the others have undermined it. Those kind of things, there's not a family in the country that doesn't care about cancer prevention. So we try to hit a lot of things, and different things matter to different people.
1: Well, in terms of people in the Fox News bubble being immune to facts and information and essentially kept in a bubble of propaganda, there is also the rest of the press. And you can see how Trump, he obviously likes being on camera. So he makes himself accessible to the press. But when anybody ever asks him a real question, he insults them, particularly the women. And he had a meltdown on the weekend on Meet the Press and walked off the set. But what was going on there was, for the first time, it seemed, he was actually being pressed by a journalist, you know, who wasn't going to accept his blizzard of lies. So is that an opening, do you think, Ira? Is there any way that the press, the White House press corps, could sort of coalesce? And he's obviously stacked it a lot with the sycophants from the far right. But the so-called legacy media people, if they could somehow work together and keep, you know, holding this guy to account, because he doesn't answer questions. He likes to be on camera, but he doesn't answer questions, and he lies absolutely shamelessly, and he lies like he breathes. But Kristen Welker did actually pull him over. You can see what happens when you pull him over. He just absolutely collapses and goes crazy. And so I thought maybe there's an opening there.
2: I think everything helps. I think everyone should contribute and make the effort in the way they can. Christian Welker and others in the White House press can do things that I can't do or my collaborators in the book can't do. And we try to make our arguments in different ways. Everything helps. I think that I have a theory that most people don't agree with yet, but I believe that this most divisive president, most divisive ever, will ultimately unify the country in broad opposition to him. I think broad opposition will be registered in 26 elections and in the 2028 elections. And I think that he will be discredited in history as well. But everything helps.
1: And when you've got these rising stars in terms of Mandani and a lot of attention, of course, in Maine on Graham Platner, how effective do you think these arguments that are coming from the ones that are getting the most of the political excitement in terms of basically, questioning the fundamentals of our democracy and asking whether or not we have become a plutocracy, because the Supreme Court does seem to be captured by the plutocrats and Trump is a wannabe plutocrat. Do you think that that's a powerful argument, along with, we talked about no kings earlier? Well, our kings are a bunch of plutocratic princelings that seem to have inordinate power and are willing to pay enormous amounts of money to keep Trump in power. After all, in the last election, the richest man in the world, Elon Musk, spent something like $300 million to get the Republicans elected. And I'm sure they're happy to be paid off again.
2: Well, I think that the amount of inequality in this country, which was serious before Trump, has only gotten much worse. Economic inequality and political inequality are at unacceptable levels. It is creating a backlash that will fuel, I believe, reformers and democratic victories in the future. It's a totally unacceptable system. I mean, a system that we've had in campaign finance since the terrible Citizens United decision, which has only gotten worse since Elon Musk and others have gotten into the political system. So I do think there's going to be a powerful reaction against it. And the question is, who can tap into this in the most effective ways? I think that we've heard excitement about John Ossoff. It's too early for me to tell what's going to happen. I think for the moment, I'm just focused on trying to do what can be done to identify and combat the damage now in various ways.
1: Well, we've seen out here in California our money pouring in to a political campaign. We had a billionaire who actually was quite progressive, the most progressive candidate available. But even after spending a ton of money, a couple hundred million, he wasn't able to get into the runoff. So where do you think the alignment is, or the array of forces, if you will, money power on one side and people power on another?
2: Well, I think people power will prevail, and I think it has to prevail. Otherwise, we won't have any vestige. Well, look, I sometimes say, when asked why our group came together, and it's been pointed out that they're mostly old people. And I say, basically, look, We're in it for our grandchildren, essentially. I'd like to preserve some semblance of the country that we grew up in. And we're watching our democracy being destroyed before our eyes. And so that's not acceptable. Now, what comes out of this and whose message is most effective? We've got progressive candidates like Mayor Mamdani, who've been terrifically effective as a politician. On the other hand, Abigail Spanberger and Mikey Sherrill in Virginia and New Jersey, with their national security backgrounds, did very well, as did Alyssa Slotkin in Michigan. So there's a range of talent in the Democratic Party. We also have to overcome the fact that the party itself has been pretty ineffective in a lot of ways and produced, by and large, a debacle in 2024 that allowed Trump to get back into office. So a lot of people are frustrated with the Democratic Party. I think that once we have a political competition and nominee in 2028 emerges, that frustration with the party will be a thing of the past, and it'll be about who's got the vision for the future and who taps into the public sentiment in the most effective way.
1: Well, just in closing, Ira, given that Trump is deteriorating mentally and physically, he's not a well person mentally and physically. Is it possible that J.D. Vance could be the president before we know it? And that would obviously please Peter Thiel
2: I'm
1: and.
2: not, yeah, I'm not able to speculate on that, Ian. I mean, I never really focus on Trump's health and deterioration because that suggests that the presidency was somehow more acceptable at some other point. I mean, as far as I can see, the first presidency was terrible for the country, and the second one is vastly worse. So I don't speculate on much of the on his health or anything like that. I'm focused on the damage. I will say that I don't believe that anyone by 2028, I don't believe that anyone closely associated with Trump would be president or get elected president again. Not going to happen. The challenge for somebody like Marco Rubio is, can he somehow be Trump's Secretary of State and National Security Advisor and still have enough of an independent standing that he could be president or be elected president? And one thing I've learned about politics in the 21st century, it's hard to predict what's going to happen.
1: Well, Ira Shapiro, I thank you very much for joining us here, and I appreciate the work that you're doing with both this new book, Betrayed: America Didn't Vote for This, and the Common Sense Coalition.
2: And I will say, and I urge people to read the book. It's we tried to make it short, like Thomas Paine's historic pamphlet, although with more footnotes, but also priced it very low because we're trying to get readership. We're not trying to make money on it. So please read the book and join the effort.
1: And again, I've been speaking with Ira Shapiro, who's a lawyer, longtime senior Senate staffer, and a former U.S. trade official. He spent 12 years in the United States Senate as counsel to the majority leader and in other senior positions where he played an important role in implementing the Foreign Intelligence Surveillance Act and the Senate Code of Ethics. He's the author of a trilogy of narrative histories about the Senate, starting with The Last Great Senate, Courage and Statesmanship in Times of Crisis, which was nominated for a Pulitzer Prize. And he's the co-editor of the new book just out, Betrayed: America Didn't Vote for This. And this has been Background Briefing. I'm Ian Masters, and I'd like to thank producers Graham Fitzgibbon and Asher Price. And if you've missed any of today's program and would like to explore our vast archives, you can visit us at backgroundbriefing.org, where we'll include extended interviews searchable by topic and have made it easy for you to sign up for the daily email updates that provide links to resources, articles, and books discussed on the program. 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Bye for now.

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1: What blue states can learn about soft power from Europe? This is a fascinating topic, and I wanted to dig into it with the guy who wrote about it. He's a journalist, criminal justice researcher, former law enforcement officer, veteran author, runs a newsletter over on Substack called The Existentialist Republic, which you can easily find over there. It's Christopher Armitage. carmitage.substack.com is the Existentialist Republic, and C. Armitage over on Blue Sky. Christopher, welcome back to the program. Always great having you with us. Tell us, what can blue states learn from the European Union about soft power?
2: Well, there's a bunch of levers that have been used for a while with the European Union to help bring democracy and bring anti-corruption measures to other states. And those can be used even within that intra-system that they have of government. And so the United States, you know, we have blue states have incredible power, but we need to be able to leverage that power to help red states clean up their judiciary and clean up their corruption that they face and clean up the and improve their direct democracy, make sure that their voters are not disenfranchised, just like you were just talking about. And so leveraging financial pressure, leveraging our criminal justice system, different types of economic hardball that we can play and constitutional hardball that we can play that mirror the European Union. Those are accessible tools to us.
1: Give me some specific examples.
2: Some specific examples would be, for example, with our economic with election theft. So we're concerned over federal elections. Every single person I talk to as I travel the country, without exception, is concerned about election integrity. And so at the blue states can pass trigger laws, red line laws that say if certain lines are crossed with our elections and our ability to put people into office and have them get seated at the federal or local level, if our elections are canceled, then we are going to order all employers to move their money and send it to the state rather than the federal government. When they take out those withholdings, those employer withholdings, they send it to the state. The state will hold it and handle disbursement once electoral order has been restored. And so using that soft power of our financial strength means that we can peacefully restore elections.
1: So let me, hang on just a second here. Are you suggesting that individual states have the legal authority to insert themselves between us and the Internal Revenue Service, which is collecting our Social Security and our income tax revenue?
2: So right now, it's a subject of debate. It's a subject of undetermined movement in the federal government. Whether a state can handle disbursement, there are supremacy clause challenges. But the point with that use of soft power and economic leverage is that once the constitutional order has been broken to an extreme enough degree, waiting for civil suits to take effect is insufficient. Hmm. Constitutional order has been broken so aggressively that states have a duty to pass these sorts of protective red line measures. And that law in particular, I don't think the Republicans who originally wrote it were studying the European Union, but in three different states, Republicans tried to pass laws nearly identical to what I just mentioned under the Obama administration because they were terrified of him stealing elections and wearing tan suits. Now we can apply that same mindset that if the constitutional order is defied to an extreme enough degree, we're going to have the state hold on to that money. And once elections are properly restored, we will release that money. And leveraging our financial strength is one of the greatest tools we have to protect our democracy, especially for blue states.
1: Well, in that context, what sort of interference in elections are you anticipating this year and in 2028?
2: Well, part of what I do when I'm pitching this piece of legislation to elected representatives is, you know, they bring up the same things that you do about the legality of it, is explaining that this is about finding a red line in the sand, because if we don't look at our election, look at the disbursement of funds that we get to Medicare, Medicaid, some states are working on tax related soft power measures that will help us address more rapidly when the Trump administration, for example, refuses to hand out lawfully allocated funds that were allocated by Congress, how can we leverage our taxes? Because it's insufficient when they withhold Medicare, for example.

0: treating our elected representatives in a fast enough way, then we need to protect democracy. And this soft power measure says, okay, this is you have crossed such an extreme line that we need to find any leverage we can, because I think any governor or AG who said that the Supreme Court is currently a neutral arbiter of protecting the Constitution would be laughed out of the room.
1: I'm
0: And so we
1: still,
0: need to find additional measures.
1: yeah, I'm still astonished that the federal government is protecting murderers, hiding them from and the evidence of their crimes from the authorities in Minnesota right now, and that Keith Ellison hasn't gone after these guys, and now they're launching a criminal investigation against Keith Ellison. I'm wondering if that's a preemptive move to try to intimidate him into not going after them, but. It seems like the states have been basically rolling over for the federal government with regard to the crimes being committed by ICE. I mean, the Fourth Amendment is unambiguous. You cannot kick in somebody's door, smash the window of their car, or drag them off and put them in jail without a warrant signed by a judge. There's 70,000 people sitting in concentration camps right now, and I doubt even 1% of them are there as the result of a warrant signed by the judge. The Fifth Amendment is unambiguous. It says no person shall be deprived of life, liberty, or property without due process of law. And you got 70,000 people sitting in concentration camps right now who have no access or little access to due process of law. And why are the states not absolutely raising hell about this beyond just words, you know, doing something about it? And if they were to do something about it, what, in your opinion, can they do?
0: Well, that's part of the problem. You know, why do the DNC has half the approval rating of Donald Trump?
1: Yeah.
0: And it's because the number one thing, I just saw a Pew poll that said the number one reason that, or the number one thing that voters want from the Democrats is for them to fight more, for them to fight harder.
1: Yep.
0: There's been a deferment. There's a, you know, it's a lack of courage, sure, but the courage, the lack of courage is very, it's because it's easier to just tell yourself, if you're Keith Ellison or any other AG, that, look, if I go after Trump, I'm going to end up like Letitia James or Fannie Willis. I'm going to end up with them targeting me, targeting my family, targeting my loved ones, targeting my constituents with retribution.
1: Which
0: and
1: is
0: how
1: what
0: did that work out for
1: fascists do.
0: Letitia James? How did she, Letitia James, did the, she played the playbook the way you're supposed to, with courage, right? She gathered the evidence, she held the case, she put it together, then she waited till the man wasn't president anymore, and then she brought it into court. And after 4 years, she built the case until he wasn't president, and then 4 years later, he gets reelected, and now the revenge tour starts. And who's there to protect Letitia James? So for every other AG, every other law enforcement official, to them, it's very easy psychologically to say, I'm going to focus on these cases that don't bring me heat, and I'm still a good public servant. But the problem is that very rational decision, it kills our democracy dead. And we need to be willing to play hardball. We need to be able to find any tool we can, like that European Union style, where we say, no, we're going to leverage things in the direction that they need to go. Because like you said, there's concentration camps. When you're talking about concentration camps, and you're somebody who's in charge of all state law enforcement as a governor, at what point are you going to end up in front of a Nuremberg trial if things straighten out, where they're going to say to you, you know, you knew horrible things were going on in your state. Why didn't you use these different tools, these different levers to do something about it?
1: Yeah. I get it. And I think that, you know, one of the, we talk about calling your member of Congress all the time and give out the phone number for Congress. But one of the most important things people can do right now, I was talking about this morning in the context of what Hawaii just did with elections, you know, with corporate money in elections, is to look up the phone number and contact information for your state representative and your state senator. Over 90% of Americans have no idea who represents them at their state level. And your attorney general and your governor's office and lieutenant governor, and reach out to them and demand that they absolutely raise hell. We're talking with Christopher Armitage, the existentialist republic over on Substack. Christopher, we've got a hard break coming up here in about a minute and a half, but your most recent piece, you just posted it a few hours ago at carmitage.substack.com, is states can build their own alternatives to Social Security and Medicaid. You want to give me a quick summary of that?
0: European nations have smaller economies than your average U.S. state. Those nations are able to have social safety nets. And so what we built at the federal level, what FDR built, we

0: can build that at the state level using non-tax revenue streams, tax, also taxing high-income earners and corporations to build a social safety net that's even better than Social Security and Medicare so that we can protect our residents as Republicans launch attacks against these incredibly important programs.
1: Yeah, I think as blue states, if blue states were to start actually doing these things, that they would be setting the example for the rest of the nation that would then, infiltrate itself. The meme or the zeitgeist would hit our national politics and generate. Well, this is what happened in Canada. Saskatchewan was the first state to have a single-payer healthcare system. And, within a decade, every other state or province in Canada had picked it up and gone for it. Brilliant stuff. Christopher Armitage, Existentialist Republic over on Substack. If you don't subscribe, it's free. You should do so right now. Christopher, thanks so much for dropping by.
2: Thanks for having me, Tom. Take care.
1: Always a pleasure. Great talking with you. This is wild. This is a wild story. You know what viruses and worms are, right? I mean, a virus is something that infects your computer and does something to it. Typically, snatches your passwords or kills it. I mean, I got a computer virus once that bricked my computer. I mean, it ruined it. I don't know what it did, but there was no way to bring the computer back. This was like a decade ago. Worms are sort of like viruses, but they are designed to travel from computer to computer on a network. If you've got, like in your office or even in your home, you've got a Wi-Fi system, and you may have a laptop that you use someplace, and you've got a desktop computer someplace else, and your spouse has a computer, and everybody has a phone, and they're all tied into the Wi-Fi network. Well, a worm will, one by one, infect all of those things with essentially a virus. The good news about worms and viruses is that they're stupid, right? They're dumb. They have a single instruction, block access to the keyboard or record every keystroke so that we can grab the passwords and send that information to this particular IP address. The bad news is that this group of scientists, brand new study, it was just published this week, they're calling it a wake-up call for cybersecurity. This group of scientists downloaded a publicly available AI model. There are many of these. I don't know if they're using the Chinese one. That's one of the most popular ones. I think it's called DeepThink or DeepSeek or whatever. But anyway, they downloaded a publicly available AI model. You can put AI on a computer, and you can program it yourself, basically. And they then programmed this AI to create a worm that had AI-type intelligence. So normally a worm, would get in, say, you get a worm in the mail. You don't know it's a worm. You think it's a PDF file. It's a picture. It's a click here on this link, whatever. You click on it, and boom, the worm is in your computer. And the worm has a single instruction, which is use port 243 to access every other computer on the network, and via that particular port, get into the other computers and grab their passwords. It's got one simple instruction. Well, the problem is if you've got like antivirus software on your computer, port 243, and I'm just making numbers up here, but you get the point, may well be blocked or monitored. And so what this worm does, now this new AI worm, is it goes, okay, let's scan for all of the vulnerabilities in the system. And, oh, there's one right there. Well, let's go after that one. And it figures out if it's programmed to steal data or if it's programmed to brick a computer or if it's programmed to do something else. It figures out how to do it in real time. It learns while it's inside your system. The researchers wrote in this paper that was posted in preprint over at arxiv.org and reported in the New York Times. They said, our results demonstrate that self-sustaining, AI-driven cyber threats are no longer theoretical. Now, it's not just like, oh, my God, it's going to get into my iPhone kind of thing that people are worried about. This is a quote from the study's authors. And this is very, very sobering. And before I read this quote to you, I'll just tell you a story from when I was writing the book, The Hidden History of Big Brother in America. A good chunk of that book is devoted to how the Russians, Iranians, and Chinese have infiltrated our digital systems across the United States, our networks, and how the Iranians had tried to, one time when we struck them, I don't remember exactly which one it was, you'd have to look in the book, or I'd have to look in the book. There's a very large dam someplace, that's, forgive me for not remembering the name of the dam. It's in Oregon, and it's a big dam, and if that dam were to basically, you know, just suddenly open, which is possible, it would flood downriver towns. You know, thousands of people could die. But there's a similar dam with the same name in New York State, and it's on a little creek that won't affect anybody. And what they did is they grabbed control of the little one in New York State, thinking it was the big one in Oregon, and shut it down. It didn't hurt anybody, but it's like this is a demonstration of what they could do. They can get into your infrastructure, see, or into our infrastructure, into the nation's infrastructure. And so now I'll read you this. This is from the study's authors. Quote, this research uncovered a new cybersecurity threat the world is not prepared to face. With almost every aspect of modern life depending on networked computers, drinking water and waste management systems, access to food and goods, energy, our financial system, communications, healthcare, education, transportation systems, government, and so much more, the risk is enormous. So this is kind of scary stuff. Now, that's kind of the bad news. The good news, I suppose, is that, number one, when they developed this worm, they did it on a computer that was air-gapped. In other words, it was not connected to the Internet. So this particular worm that they created is not going to attack anybody's computer, at least this week. The bad news is pretty much anybody could do this now that the cat is out of the bag. But then the alternate good news is that they are now developing AI security worms that go after AI malicious worms. So soon, presumably, we will have antivirus software or anti-malware and worm software that also learns and observes the behavior of the viruses and worms that are coming at us. So it's like the level of warfare has been raised. But anyhow, just something to keep an eye on, as they say. And then the other thing I want to share with you, and then I'll get to your calls, because it is Anything Goes Friday here, is... We had the National Science Foundation put together a project. This was a couple of decades ago, called the Ocean Observatories Initiative. There are 900 instruments located literally all over the world. Most of them are up and down the East Coast and West Coast of the United States, but you know, some of them are as far away as the waters between Greenland and Iceland. This is principally how we know about the Great Conveyor Belt, which we've talked about on this program many times with Michael Mann, the scientist, the climate scientist, the AMOC, the Atlantic Meridional Overturning Current. This is where the warm water comes from the Pacific, the South Pacific, and goes around the southern tip of Africa, comes up the east coast of South and North America. We call it the Gulf Stream. And then goes out just south of Greenland and there mixes with cold, fresh water coming out of Greenland melt and sinks back down to the bottom of the ocean and then travels back to the Pacific, just reverses the route. And that heat that is brought by that Great Conveyor Belt is what makes it possible to grow crops in Europe right now, because Europe is at a far northern, it's fairly far northern latitude. It's north of me. It's north of us right now. And so we had these 900 instruments that are collecting data on the ocean health, the current patterns, the climate variability, the marine biodiversity. And this is how we know that the AMOC, the Great Conveyor Belt, has been weakening, which could be a very, very dangerous thing for the world. This is how we've been tracking global warming. This is how we know that there's probably this, sometime in the next 6 months, a huge El Nino coming, which could, if it's like the one back in the 50s, it could cause worldwide famines. I mean, we track these things with these 900 instruments. Now, the problem is that these instruments are showing that global warming is real. So Donald Trump, who takes hundreds of millions of dollars from the fossil fuel industry, just ordered them all shut down. All of them. This is from Maya Yang over at The Guardian. The Trump administration plans to dismantle a $368 million deep sea observation system that has, for more than a decade, provided crucial data on ocean systems and climate change. The National Science Foundation announced that it had initiated de-scoping of the ocean observatory initiatives. The notice came just days after, and here's the kicker, Trump fired all members of the independent board that oversees the National Science Foundation. So he goes into the National Science Foundation that's running this program that is demonstrating beyond a doubt that climate change is real and there's some very, very dangerous consequences. He fires all the scientists, replaces them with Trump toadies who are loyal to the fossil fuel industry, and they shut down the program that is documenting climate change. Sheldon Whitehouse, who's been a guest on this program many times, Rhode Island Democratic Senator, he said, fossil fuel is heating our oceans by the zettajoule. That's actually a thing. Joules are units of measurement of energy. So Trump's corrupt fossil fuel stooges want to turn off the monitors. That's exactly what's going on. Chris Van Hollen, senator from Maryland, said this is a short-sighted move that will end up costing American taxpayers more, not less. Yeah, we're not going to get warnings of impending, you know, serious changes in climate. The observation sites, the primary ones, are off the coast of North Carolina, Oregon, Washington, and Alaska, as well as the Ermingar Sea, which is a sea between Greenland and Iceland. The dismantling of the OOI marks another step in the Trump administration's rollback of science and climate initiatives, a policy that has alarmed ocean scientists and climate experts. Hilary Pilevsky, who's a professor of biogeochemistry and oceanography at Boston College, said that rebuilding such a network in the future will be a challenge. Quote, if we want to put the instruments back out again, we need people who know how to do it. And the team that knows how to do it is also being dismantled along with the program itself. This is poison. This is rather disturbing. People are frustrated, angry, and in many cases desperate. I mean, 40% of America can't deal with a $400 expense. 60% of America can't deal with a $1,000 unexpected expense. That's, you know, roughly half of us are just living on the edge, living, you know, just hanging on by our fingernails. And this is the clear result of 45 years of Reaganomics, of trickle-down economics, of so-called conservative economics, of gutting our unions. We, you know, a third of us used to be unionized, which meant unions established what was basically the prevailing wage, the local wage floor, wage and benefits floor that other employers had to compete with. And so they offered union-like benefits. So, when Reagan came into office in 1981, a third of us were in unions. Two-thirds of us had the equivalent of a union job in terms of pay and benefits. Two-thirds of us. And you could be in the middle class, you could buy a home, you could buy a car, you could take a vacation, you could put your kids through college on a single paycheck in 1981. Two-thirds of America. Today, it's 43% of America that can do that, and it requires two paychecks. Because the Republican Party came into power and said, these middle-class people have too much political power, and that's because they have too much wealth. Seriously, Russell Kirk wrote a book about this called The Conservative Mind that conservatives love to call the Bible of the movement. And the way it worked was, you know, in the 1960s, they looked at the women's movement, which was, you know, emerged out of the 1961 legalization of the birth control pill, and said, and, you know, women were saying, we want equality across the board, but particularly in the workplace. And that freaked out the men. And then you had the young people, people like myself. I was an anti-war hippie, you know, at SDS in the 60s, and said, you know, these young people are out of control. And they looked at black people, at the civil rights movement, and brown people, at Cesar Chavez, who, you know, has now turned out to be kind of a creep, but in his personal life. But his farm workers union, you know, was organizing Hispanics. And so you had these civil rights movements that, you know, peaked with Martin Luther King and the assassination ultimately of King and all this sort of thing in the 60s. And many of our cities on fire in every case, by the way. And I think this is really important to note. Because the Republicans love to talk about this. When they talk about the 60s, they love to talk about, oh, those black people were rioting all over the country, burning down the city. Every single one of those so-called riots was a response to an incident of police, unprovoked police violence against unarmed black people. Every single one of them. You can go back and look it up. Every single one was a George Floyd kind of thing. But in any case, the Republicans looked at all this, the women, young people, black people, in the 1960s and said, holy cow, these people have too much time on their hands. They have too much money. We've got to impoverish them. And I'm not exaggerating here. I mean, this was literally, William F. Buckley wrote about this in the late 1950s. You know, in fact, he wrote an op-ed for National Review in which he talked about the natural superiority of the white race. These movements, the women's movement, the civil rights movement, and the anti-war movement. You know, John Ehrlichman famously did an interview in which he said, he was asked about the Nixon's war on drugs. And he said, you know what that really was? He said, we had two enemies. I'm paraphrasing here, but this is pretty much word for word. He said, we had two enemies, anti-war hippies and black people. And we couldn't outlaw being anti, you know, war or having long hair, and we couldn't outlaw being black. But what we noticed was that a lot of black people were using heroin and a lot of the hippies were smoking pot. And so we super criminalized those drugs so we could break up their meetings and their people, and we could invade their homes and terrorize them and basically destroy their movements. This war against there being too many wealthy middle-class people, the middle class being too rich, has been going on since the Nixon administration, but it really went on steroids with Reagan when he declared war on unions in 1981, when in 1983, when he stopped enforcing our anti-monopoly laws and legalized stock buybacks so that executives could basically strip money out of corporations. And that has brought us to the point where people, particularly white people who remember, if not through their own lived experience, but because their parents lived through it, who remember the 50s, 60s, 70s, 80s, when on a single paycheck you could raise a family, buy a house, buy a car every 2 or 3 years, take a vacation and put your kids through college with a single paycheck. They remember that. And they're furious that it's gone. And the result of that is now this study that just came out, this 1 in 3 Americans now say violence is justified for at least one political goal. And the most supportive of violence is MAGA Republicans. Among MAGA Republicans, for Americans who identify as MAGA Republicans, the number who support violence in service of politics climbs past 50%. It's 53%. 10% of all respondents strongly agree that the current federal administration, that's the Trump administration, quote, should use the military to help enforce its policies in the United States. I mean, it's scary stuff. 35% of Americans said political violence is justified. This is up 3 points from a year ago. People are over it. People are sick and tired of being sick and tired. They're furious that their insurance rates have exploded as a result of, you know, 45 years of the Republican war on us. Back in the 70s, my first really successful business was a little herbal tea company that Terry O'Connor and I started in 1971. And by 73, 74, we had 18 employees. We had this old It was the Olds Mansion, R.E. Olds, the guy who started Oldsmobile. He had a summer home in Okemos, Michigan, and it was a big old mansion that we rented the whole building and turned into a factory to bag up herbs, herbal teas and smoking mixtures. And we were able to provide health insurance to every single one of our people. It cost us $35 a month, as I recall, per person. And it was comprehensive insurance. It was through Blue Cross Blue Shield. Because at that time, all three hospitals in Lansing, St. Lawrence, Ingham Medical, and Sparrow, were nonprofits because the law required it. And Blue Cross Blue Shield was a nonprofit because the law required it. Well, Reagan did away with that, too. So by the mid-80s, you saw this the beginning of the modern explosion of health care costs. So people are looking at this, and they know it wasn't always like this in America. We once had a strong and vibrant middle class, and it's been gutted. It's just been gutted by these Republican policies, and people also realized that there were Democrats who hopped on that neoliberal train as well. You know, Bill Clinton declaring the era of big government is over, welfare as we know it, it's the end of welfare as we know it. And Barack Obama doing the Affordable Care Act with no public option. I realize Joe Lieberman stabbed him in the back on that, but nonetheless, no public, I think he could have fought for it. No public option, and basically turning most of our healthcare system over to a handful, 7-8 very large, very politically active, very heavily lobbying, spiffing politicians on both parties, health insurance corporations. So people are fried, people are furious, and they're not sure why. That's the amazing thing. Our media just never talks about this. That we are still living. You know, we still don't have an income tax rate that's above 50% for the morbidly rich. Jeff Bezos, these guys, they're paying nothing in income taxes, functionally. Corporations are paying nothing. You know, Amazon last year, I believe, paid nothing in income taxes. This is just wrong. But people don't realize it's the GOP by and large.
3: This is the Tom Hartman Program.
1: And that's why people who speak out, the AOCs, the Graham Platners, the Bernie Sanderses, the Elizabeth Warrens, are so, so popular. Scott in Seattle. Hey, Scott, what's up?
4: Hey, Tom, good morning. I'm calling about Graham Platner and an idea for what he should be running as political ads. Mm-hmm. And I'd simply take a list of who Susan Collins has voted to confirm for their appointments as cabinet members and, you know, maybe a little added stuff to that. And I think it would make the point.
1: I agree. I would add to that she was the deciding vote on Brett Kavanaugh, who voted to end Roe v. Wade. So, you know, and Susan Collins had said that she would defend Roe v. Wade, and of course she didn't. I mean, she played her Republican supporters for suckers, and she's been doing it for years. She also said that she would never serve more than two terms, and she's now running for her sixth term. So, yeah, I'm with you. Scott, thank you. That was a good one. Robin in Berkeley, California. Hey, Robin, what's up?
5: Well, two things. I didn't know you were a ham radio operator, but apparently you are. So
1: yeah, WA8MWL,
5: as we say.
1: Yeah, 73.
5: What is it?
1: Whiskey Alpha 8, Mike Whiskey Lewis.
5: Cool. November 6th, Romeo Lima Sierra.
1: There you go.
5: Anyway, that's not the real reason I called. I have been hearing people here and there suggesting that we're in a period somewhat analogous to the days of the UNIVAC computers in terms of these data centers.
1: In the mid-50s?
5: Well, I mean, what I'm saying is that the computers in the mid-50s and the 40s were, you know, room-sized, full of tubes and all that.
1: Sure.
5: And now you carry that kind of power in your cell phone.
1: Yeah.
5: And I thought you had mentioned one day that you had heard about and were going to report back on some new technology that was amazingly going to make it possible to have data center type operations in a much, much smaller size than we can today. Did you ever report back on that? Because I never heard it.
1: There's two aspects to this. The first is just good old-fashioned Moore's Law, which we've seen in operation since the 40s, which is that, this data scientist, Moore, I forget his first name, I think it was David, but I could be wrong, said that every 2 years, computing power will double and prices will cut in half. And it's more or less been true all this time, which is why there's more computing power in your iPhone than there was in the entire Apollo, moon landing mission, including everything on the ground and everything, in the air. So there's that. And frankly, within 2, 3, 4, 5 years, I think just because of Moore's Law, just because of increasing efficiency in chip manufacturing and whatnot, and just a couple of months ago, there was a new type of electron microscope lithography that they're using now, or that they will soon be using to make chips, where they can burn these little patterns into which the pathways in the ICs or in the transistors and whatnot are created, that at the level of single electrons or just a couple of electrons, rather than right now where they're like 10, 15, 20 electrons wide. And so there's that. But then there's also quantum computing. And the biggest quantum computing, the most well-funded quantum computing experiment that I'm familiar with, and I'm not an authority on this, so there may be others, is run by Google. And just a month or so ago, Google announced that they had a very successful experiment with their latest quantum computer. And with quantum computing, you're looking at not a Moore's Law increase. You're looking at, I lack a word. I was going to say logarithmic, but it's even more than, a tenfold or a hundredfold increase.
5: I got one. Moore's Law on steroids.
1: Exactly. Well said, Robin. Yeah. Yeah, there you go.
5: No, you had mentioned, I thought you had heard something specifically about a specific technology that was going to kind of make the idea of having, ginormous data centers kind of obsolete in the near future.
1: Yeah. No, I don't recall.
5: Like maybe that's what you're talking about.
1: I don't recall a specific one. I mean, those two things, quantum computing and just, the advances that are happening every day now. The big chip maker, not NVIDIA. NVIDIA, by the way. Oh, yeah. The one I mentioned last week, or maybe it was the week before, was that NVIDIA just announced, and, they're making these chips that are the size of a surfboard, that are specifically made for AI. They just announced that they have scaled that by about 50%, that they've reduced the size of that by about 50%, which reduces the energy consumption.
5: I saw a picture of an NVIDIA chip or two in an article. But I didn't fully read the articles. I didn't quite get what was going on there. So they've shrunken down what they're doing to a much smaller size.
1: Right, they're not in production yet, but they announced that they've developed the thing and they're now making the machines to make the chips, this next generation of chips. And at that point, every data center only requires half the footprint it has. I mean, and I think it's just beginning. I think these things are going to. I think we're going to see a pop. Just like we saw with WorldCom back in 1999, I think we're looking at a bubble, just like the internet bubble. Robin, I got to run, but thanks
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1: for hearing from me. 73s.
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1: Jeff in Portland. Hey, Jeff, what's on your mind today?
6: Your piece about the chair from Mass Thugs and your Hartman report yesterday about the evisceration of truth-telling in the corporate media. It's they're evidence of the new dark ages Trump's dragged us into.
1: Yeah.
6: But as we know from Bernie, despair is not an option, so we fight on. And I agree with Ziggy and your comments about Graham Plattner and Al Franken. Let's remember the woman in the photo with Al basically was a Fox News operative. And I'm not saying that's the case with Plattner's situation, but keep in mind he's emerged as a resounding voice against the oligarchy and corporate power, and they would love nothing more to have him just drop out of the race.
1: Yeah, so, and it turns out the one woman who's made the strongest complaints about him, which is that he locked her in a bedroom until she calmed down and that he grabbed her by the shoulders roughly once, she is a Republican operative. I mean,
6: and
1: is upfront about it, by the way. She's not hiding that. Yeah, to her credit.
6: Yeah, and I think Plattner said she's the same one who was the saying about the tattoo as well.
1: Yeah.
6: But
1: in
6: regard to corporate power, though, Tom, you know, while we talk a lot about oligarchy and fascism, I don't think we're doing enough to call out the corporatocracy that has taken over our economic and political system systems. And, you know, the far from radical Wall Street Journal last Friday had a piece detailing the record divide between corporate profits and worker pay. And as you've said many times, Tom, the classical definition of fascism is emerging of corporate and state power. So I think we need Democrats to talk more about this corporate takeover in conjunction with the corruption of the Trump regime. What do you think? And you know, your buddy on SiriusXM, Dean Obadiah, he referred to it in his Dean's report yesterday as corporate oligarchy. Yep. I think that might be a good phrase to start using. What do you think?
1: Yeah, it truly is. And I agree with your analysis, Jeff. We have become an oligarchy. Citizens United made America into an oligarchy. And pulling back, and the danger of oligarchy is that it is arguably the most fragile political system. It's the most vulnerable. And typically because people don't like oligarchies, people don't like, you know, rich people running the country, and they rebel, they fight back. And so typically when a country becomes an oligarchy, one of two things happens. Either the people successfully fight back, which we saw now just recently in Hungary, and we saw about a decade ago in Ukraine, and we saw briefly in the Philippines back 30, 40 years ago. Either that happens, or the oligarchs and their you know, political frontmen crack down, and you see the kind of, you know, you see a Tiananmen Square kind of situation, or, you know, like you see in Russia, where even old ladies holding blank pieces of paper were arrested and sent off to the gulag. So these are the two options, and you know, I'm very hopeful that the option of, you know, the oligarchy being reversed is the one that we choose, and I have a very strong feeling that that's the direction we're going. But that is at the core of Graham Plattner's campaign message. And that's one of the big reasons why they're going to do everything they can to take this guy down. Jeff, always great to hear from you. Nice meeting you at that book signing a couple of years ago, I think it was. Thank you for the call.
6: Yeah.
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1: Oh, isn't this sweet? We now learn that the companies that donated to Trump's ballroom, a few million dollars here and there, have gotten over $50 billion in contracts from Trump. Carl in Concord, North Carolina. Hey, Carl, what's on your mind today?
7: I wanted to let people know a really straightforward and simple way of helping their Democratic Party to take over their state house. I did this in 2024. It's really straightforward. All you need is a computer, a spreadsheet, and the internet access and time. You find the candidate that you want to support. You find out what district they're in. You find out what zip codes are in their district. Then you go to the FEC, Federal Election Commission, database. You download all the donations to, say, the Kamala Harris campaign or the last Democratic person to run for senator in your state. You get all this information for each of those zip codes, and then it's just a matter of massaging the stuff using your spreadsheet, and you end up with a list of names, addresses, and proven donors with how much money they have given in the past. You give that to the candidate, and they're able to go out and intelligently start asking for money from these people. I was floored to find out that here in North Carolina, the state Democratic Party does not provide that sort of resource.
1: Really?
7: And it turned out that my candidate, who did not win but came very close, was able to raise $100,000. May not sound like a lot, but the average amount that a candidate gets down here is $60,000. So I increased the amount of money that she got by two-thirds, and that worked out. I gave about 80 hours of time to do this, which works out to me making giving a value of almost $500 for every hour I put into this. It's an amazing return on investment, and I really think it's important for us to start taking the state houses. I wanted people to know just how easy it is to do this.
1: Why is the DNC not doing this for every candidate?
7: I really don't know. I mean, we've got 60 or 70 different districts, so maybe it was just a matter of money, but it's something that anybody can do. You don't have to have great computer skills, and it can make a real difference.
1: I'll bet this is something AI could do.
7: Yeah, I'm sure you probably could if you knew how to program in AI and get your spreadsheets to do that for you. Sure.
1: Yeah, yeah. You know, with Claude, you can do what are called projects, where you give it a whole bunch of complicated instructions and do this and then do that and then do this and then do that. And then you just send it off, you know. And I'm assuming you can do that with the other AI products, too. I subscribe to most of them. I would be astonished. If they couldn't, this is what makes me crazy about the DNC. You know, it's like they are so stuck in the 20th century. They need to get with it. Carl, thank you for that information. That's absolutely brilliant. I appreciate it. Thank you.

0: They're today's evil, heartless bastards rebuilding the Confederacy. That phrase comes from a right-wing radio talk show host. Louise and I drove home from the ham radio conference over in Seaside, Oregon, that I mentioned on Friday we were going to go to. And we had a wonderful weekend, by the way. Drove down to Oceanside and, you know, saw the Oregon coast and just had a great time. But anyhow, it was about a two-hour drive home, you know, including stopping in Astoria to recharge the car and stopping in Kalama for breakfast. And on that two-hour drive, we decided, hey, let's listen to right-wing radio. It's been a while since we did that. We used to, you know, back when I used to do a show, also, you know, a morning show on KPOJ here in Portland, as well as the national. We used to do 6 hours of radio every day. Afterwards, we would drive down to Oregon City for lunch, and we'd listen to, you know, Michael Savage or whatever, you know, Rush Limbaugh and stuff like that. So it's been a while. And it was like stepping into a time machine, but not one tuned to, 10 years ago, but one tuned to the 1860s. I mean, it seemed like we listened to a bunch of different shows, several of them on Sirius XM, a couple, you know, on local stations. And one host was pounding on, quote, how our tax dollars are being used to support those dirty Somalis in Minnesota who were committing massive welfare fraud that's just fine with Tim Walz and the Democrats. We know now that most of the welfare fraud in Minnesota is committed by white people, just for the record. Louise and I were astonished. We heard another note that immigration across the southern so-called open border during the Obama and Biden administrations, and no, Democrats don't open the border any more or less than George W. Bush did, frankly, or Donald Trump during his first administration. But that so-called open border not only brought us rapists and murderers, but that these immigrants from the South, who are, by the way, almost 100% Catholic, were bringing dangerous ideologies to America. Which is, I think, the Republicans' way of saying their skin is brown. He noted, this right-wing host, he noted that they're wiping out our health care system and depriving good Americans of benefits through their massive fraud. Good white Americans, of course. He also, another host, said these black and brown people are even fraudulently voting. He didn't say black and brown, but it's obvious who he was talking about. Handing elections to Democrats, because that's why Democrats always open the border. I mean, it's just astonishing, the stuff that they're just, like, literally lying about. And meanwhile, right-wing news sites are bragging right now that under Trump, Vance, and Miller, only white people have been legally admitted to immigrate into the United States over the last 6 months. This is a fact. It's true. Because, as one host said, they are, quote, protecting the integrity of America, which means protecting the racial integrity of America. And this echoes Trump's false complaint that South Africa, that white people in South Africa are experiencing a so-called genocide. And then finally, we heard this one host who proclaimed that, I am an evil, heartless bastard, because, you know, he's opposed to social programs. He thinks that welfare should come from rich people, not from the government, not with his tax dollars. And then, you know, all these people were calling in afterwards going, I'm an evil, heartless bastard, too. Thank you for telling me. You know, and it was wild. It was wild. And by the way, he singled out, when he was talking about the social programs, he literally singled out black Somalis and Puerto Ricans. I mean, you know, they should just rename the show. Hey, racism on parade, right? I mean, this is the modern version of the language of the white supremacist Confederacy. It was an oligarchic, fascist, race-based movement or government that had finally ended democracy in the South by the middle of the 1850s, seized control of the press, imprisoned its opponents, and then attacked the rest of America trying to end democracy nationally. I mean, I wrote a whole book about this, The Hidden History of American Oligarchy. And what's astonishing is that our mainstream media, much like the Confederate newspapers in the 1950s, never, ever call this what it is. Racism. And it's not like it's not obvious. I mean, Whiskey Pete goes to, fired the black and female flag officers, is blocking the promotions of black and Hispanic officers. And on D-Day, you know, just last week, went to Normandy to lecture Europeans about the brown people they're letting gain refugee status, claiming that soldiers like my dad who volunteered to fight in World War II were battling for white supremacy. Here's exactly what he said.
1: It's past time we remember that they who fought at Normandy knew. We remember what they knew. Their legacy demands far more than quiet reflection. It requires our active vigilance. Sadly, today, European beaches are stormed by different dangerous ideologies. Now, that right there is pretty weird because we stormed the beaches, not the Nazis. The Nazis defended the beaches. But he says, sadly, today, European beaches are stormed by different dangerous ideologies. Beaches in Spain, Italy, Greece, and Bulgaria, boats and men arrive. So, just like we did, I guess. When will European capitals do something about that invasion, or is it too late? I pray not, and I believe not. Well, the crowd just groaned. The Klan called themselves a Christian political and social society. They had a famous slogan, all black men are potential rapists, all white women potential victims, which I heard echoed on right-wing talk radio over the weekend. Alexander Stevens, the guy who wrote and gave the cornerstone speech that kind of kicked off the Civil War, referred to the need to enslave black people and prevent them from participating in society to, quote, protect our form of civilization, because racial inequality is, quote, fundamentally wrong and a violation of the laws of nature. From his actual speech, it was March 21st, 1861. He said, our new Confederate government is founded upon exactly the opposite idea. Its foundations are laid, its cornerstone rests upon the great truth that the Negro is not equal to the white man, that slavery, subordination to the superior race is his natural and normal condition. This, our new government, is the first in the history of the world based upon this great physical, philosophical, and moral truth. Well, it wasn't the first. I mean, the Romans had slaves, the Greeks had slaves, although mostly their slavery was not race-based. But, you know, it goes on from there. Now you've got Trump, you know, echoing this. Stevens, you know, who gave the cornerstone speech, said that the truth has been slow and it's in the process of its development, like other truths in the various departments of science. He was calling this scientific racism, right? And now you've got Trump saying of Rashida Tlaib and Ilhan Omar, they had bloody, bulging, bloodshot eyes like crazy people, lunatics, mentally deranged and sick, who frankly look like they should be institutionalized and sent back to where they came from. Well, this is just Confederate rhetoric. J.D. Vance went over to Europe, to Germany, to support Alternative for Deutschland, the neo-Nazi party, and gave a very similar speech, you know, trashing the Germans for being upset that Elon Musk was doing Nazi salutes. I mean, what happened was when Putin bombed the crap out of Syria, about a million, you know, 3 or 4 million refugees, some argue as many as 5 million refugees, left Syria and northern Africa, went into Europe. Germany took in a million. Publicly and you know, proudly. And now, as a result, from Sweden to France to Germany to Hungary, where Orban campaigned on building a wall to keep them out, this wave of immigration has led directly to this racist right-wing movement across the continent. And, you know, we've got the same thing here in America because because we changed the law in 1965 to allow brown and black people and Asian people to immigrate into the United States. They had been blocked since 1924. And that explains Trump and Miller's, you know, hysterical racist stuff. So, you know, as fascism expert Ruth Ben-Ghiat notes, their plan is explicitly for America to become a white Christian ethno-state. Evil and heartless, in other words, as the talk show host so gleefully proclaimed that Louise and I listened to yesterday. So the next time you see a media outlet basically whitewashing Trump's racist behavior, I mean, it's just astonishing to me that the media will not call this racism. So the next time you hear that, you know, you hear them doing this kind of racism with a wink and a nod and speaking in code, call them out.
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0: Sam. From Pacifica Radio in Los Angeles, this is the Bradcast, as heard on KPFK 90.7 FM in LA and on dozens and dozens of other fine affiliate stations over both your public airwaves and the internets around the country and the world, blanketing planet Earth. I'm Brad Friedman, your friendly investigative blogger, journalist, troublemaker, muckraker, and all-around swell fellow, says me from bradblog.com. Welcome to the Bradcast, a sane hour of radio for insane times. Glad to have you here with us today. Primary election results from Tuesday in four states coming up in a bit, actually in five states, so stand by for that, including news on the fate of Susan Collins, who you heard there at the top of the show, now seeking a sixth term back when she was promising that she would only ever run for two of them.
1: Promises, promises.
0: Yes. Hi, Desi Doyen.
1: Hi.
0: Nice to see you today. Let's see. So all of that, a bit before that, a bit of news that will almost certainly have a huge effect on this year's critical midterm elections. When Joe Biden left office, after having largely tamed the huge inflation rate caused by the COVID pandemic that Donald Trump wildly mismanaged, well, Biden had the annual year-over-year inflation rate almost all the way back down to what is considered normal, the general goal of about 2%, which was, at the time, the envy of the world. It was the lowest inflation rate, by and large, of all developed nations around the globe. Well, this morning, then, new numbers are out from the Labor Department after a year and change of Donald Trump that show that inflation has spiked yet again under Trump, largely thanks to the increase in gas prices, pushing up costs across the board. The year-over-year inflation rate is now up to 4.2%, the highest annual inflation rate in 3 years. Well done, sir. So we can expect, I should say, the bombing to begin in Iran again at any moment. Wait, what? It already has? Well, there you go. Right on schedule. Try not to notice that inflation news and that in that Trump promised, by the way, to bring down on day one, but immediately went about increasing with his tariff and war policies. And definitely do not notice those allegations that Donald Trump had sexually abused 13-year-old girls in the Epstein files, which is why we got into Trump's inflation causing war in Iran in the first place. And, of course, the other reason that energy prices are now soaring across the U.S., increasing inflation on everything, is because Donald Trump, after taking office, went about rolling back all of the clean, cheap, renewable energy initiatives that Joe Biden had successfully put into place, replacing that with billions of dollars in subsidies for the expensive, dirty fossil fuel industry, including coal and oil and natural gas. This week on our Green News Report, Desi, you described, was it another $700 million?
1: Yes, and actually it's more than that. Even more data has come out showing that the Trump administration is going to give the coal industry about $850 million in taxpayer subsidies to boost the coal industry.
0: And that's on top of what he already has given them.
1: In just the last year and a half.
0: To the money-losing coal industry. Well, despite all of that, despite Donald Trump's best efforts to undermine both your pocketbook and your children's lungs and your grandchildren's possibility of staying alive in a climate-changed world by shoveling your taxpayer dollars and public lands over to the dying fossil fuel industry, well, the renewable energy nonetheless is booming in this country, whether Donald Trump likes it or not. As AP reports today, even as Donald Trump boosts coal over clean energy, solar power is hitting new milestones in the U.S. and remains the leading source of new power. Data released on Wednesday by global energy think tank Ember, along with a report by the Solar Energy Industries Association and the analytics firm Wood Mackenzie, show the continued growth of solar and the decline of coal in the United States despite federal policy. In May this year, for the first time, solar supplied more of the nation's electricity than, yes, coal. Solar also became the third largest source of electricity overall in the U.S. in May, behind natural gas and nuclear, according to Nicholas Fulgham, the senior energy and data analyst at Ember. Coal energy hit an all-time monthly low in April, allowing increasing solar generation to overtake coal, he added. Burning coal, oil, and natural gas for electricity all emit carbon dioxide, trapping heat in the atmosphere and warming the planet, notes AP.

0: paste coal during spring months when wind speed picks up. No matter how many whales it kills or birds it kills or cancer it causes or stops you from watching television at night or whatever the hell it is that Donald Trump is lying about. Globally, notes AP, electricity generation from renewables is growing rapidly. Renewables will become the largest global energy source used for almost 45% of electricity generation by 2030, according to the International Energy Agency, even if that may or may not be the case here in the U.S., thanks to Trump constantly undermining the American clean energy revolution. Last week, Trump, a Republican, announced a plan to boost the struggling U.S. coal industry by spending nearly $700 million to support coal-fired power plants and coal experts, AP reports. Trump said at a White House event that, quote, coal's a great business. A great business like Trump steaks and like Trump vodka. If anybody knows great businesses, it is Donald Trump, I guess. And he also said that, quote, in terms of power, there's really nothing like it. Now, how much of his own money do you suppose that he's invested in the dying coal industry?
1: That's a great question.
0: Do you think he really thinks that it's a great business? Martin Puchturuk, the CEO and founder of Canadian-based solar panel manufacturer Helien, said that Trump can say that coal is coming back, but investors will invest their money in whatever brings the best return. And for power generation, he says, that is solar, making it the fastest growing fuel. While Trump is trying to reverse the coal industry's decline, solar has been the top source for new power for 5 years now, according to the Solar Energy Industries Association. SEIA and Wood Mackenzie said solar and battery storage, which apparently our dumb, corrupt Interior Secretary Doug Burgum and our dumb, corrupt Energy Secretary Chris Wright, former fracking company CEO, apparently they've never heard of that. Battery storage, what is that? I thought that when the sun stopped shining, we could no longer use solar energy. What? We can store it in great big batteries? I hadn't heard. Anyway, those SEIA and Wood Mackenzie said solar and battery were practically the only energy resources being built now in the first quarter of the year, making up 91% of all new generating capacity.
1: And remember, for natural gas plants, which the Trump administration is also trying to push heavily, natural gas plants have about a 2 to 5 year backlog in the supply chain. So any announced new natural gas plant is not going to come online for several years. But solar farms, wind farms, and attached battery storage, those can all go up within less than a year. So solar, wind, and batteries are now the cheapest source of electricity, not just in the United States, but around the world.
0: Cheapest source producing energy, all despite the fact that the administration has canceled solar projects and wind projects, has implemented policies to slow clean energy permitting and development, and terminated $7 billion in funding intended for affordable, clean, cheap solar energy projects across the U.S. Quote, impeding the only sector that is actively building new power is a reckless gamble that will only drive electricity bills higher, said Darren Van Hoff, interim president and CEO of the Solar Energy Industry Association, in a statement. Trump has laughably blamed renewable energy sources like wind and solar for skyrocketing energy costs. But energy analysts say that the recent price hikes are based on growing demand, that aging infrastructure and increasingly extreme weather events are exacerbated by climate change. Most recently, the war in Iran that Trump launched has also led to a spike in energy costs, which, as noted, has now increased the cost of everything.
1: Yeah. Yes. Well, remember, the largest source of electricity generation in the United States is natural gas, and the natural gas prices have shot up because of the Iran war. So, yes, natural gas is a very volatile supply that has a very volatile price, and wind and solar, the fuel is free forever.

0: the sun shows up every single day, and the sun doesn't charge you more when there's a war in Iran.
1: Blaming clean energy is, quote, nonsensical, said U.S. Rep. Jared Huffman. The California Democrat said that, quote, not even lighting $700 million of taxpayer money on fire will save the dying coal industry. He said Wednesday, quote, Trump will fail in this agenda, but he will do enormous damage to our global leadership on clean energy and to the cost of living for struggling Americans. But here's the greatest irony in all of this for our friends and listeners in the reality-based community. States won by Donald Trump in the 2024 election accounted for 74% of all new solar capacity installed in the first quarter of 2026. With Texas, Florida, Ohio, Indiana, and Michigan, and Arizona, and Mississippi ranking among the top 10 states for new solar additions. Environment America's renewable energy dashboard shows that 32 U.S. states generated at least 10% of their retail electricity sales from solar, wind, and geothermal energy last year, compared to 18 states back in 2016. So you can see the direction this is going. Clean energy in the South is booming, notes AP, particularly in Florida, Arkansas, and Mississippi, even as all of those states voted for the guy who's trying to kill clean energy and to make all energy more expensive for everyone. Said Johanna Newman of the Environment America Research and Policy Center, quote, I think there is a misconception in the United States that clean energy is something for the coasts and the liberal cities. The true story of renewable energy is now a 50-state story, she said. And in fact, it's one that needs to be told and that voters need to know about as they head to the polls in this year's critical midterm elections. Because as good as this story is, as told by AP today, few actually know about it and understand the direct costs in higher energy prices and inflation overall that Donald Trump's incredibly dumb policies are having on everyone in the nation. That increase in the inflation rate is not an accident. And it is certainly not Joe Biden's fault. So with that information in your back pocket for the moment, as I noted when posting yesterday's show at bradblog.com last night, if the Democratic Party is actually stealing the elections in California, as Donald Trump keeps insisting with zero evidence and support, well, they're doing a lousy job of it, it seems to me. The party establishment out here would much prefer to have one Democrat face a Republican on the ballot in both the state's governor's race and for Los Angeles mayor this November, where counting continues in both races. And as noted on yesterday's show, in a very Democratic state like California and an exceptionally Democratic city like Los Angeles, in a year in which support for Trump and Republicans is plummeting, well, a Democrat is almost certainly going to win both of those races, whether there's two Democrats on the ballot or one. So the last thing that the Democratic Party establishment actually needs is a contest between two Democrats tearing each other apart and reopening the old progressives versus establishment Democrats thing here in California. Now, in the mayoral race, if the calls made by the media hold up as counting continues in the state, there will now be two Democrats running against each other this November. Karen Bass, the incumbent mayor, and Nithya Raman, L.A. City Councilwoman. So if the Democratic Party was going to steal the election, that's, you know, certainly a self-defeating way for them to do it. I suspect they would love to run Karen Bass against Trump's pick of reality TV star Spencer Pratt instead. But again, if they're stealing it, as Trump insists, I think he will have to explain why Democrats didn't also push Republican Fox News dude Steve Hilton out of the top two in the governor's race. According to AP, shortly after airtime yesterday, the Trump-endorsed Republican Hilton will now, in fact, take second place in last week's gubernatorial top two jungle primary contest in California, edging out billionaire activist Tom Steyer for the second spot on this November's general election ballot to run against Democratic former congressman, state attorney general, and Trump Health and Human Services Secretary
0: Biden.
1: Who did I say? Trump.
0: You said Trump.
1: Oh, no. Oh, well, I wish. Anyway, Biden's Health and Human Services Secretary Javier Becerra in the contest to fill the seat being vacated by termed out Democratic governor and good friend of Donald Trump, Gavin Newsom, who is also a presidential hopeful. If the election was, quote, crooked and, quote, rigged, as Donald Trump embarrassingly insisted and spat until his face turned red and angry and ugly, and he marched off the show on Meet the Press on Sunday, and as he has insisted on his failing social media site, why would they allow a Republican on the ballot this fall? Oh, well, Brad, that's because, like you said, Democrats want to run against a Republican. Okay, well then, what is Trump complaining about? But if they want to run against a Republican because it'll be easier to beat in Democratic California, why didn't they allow Republican Spencer Pratt to survive to the general election in Los Angeles in the mayoral race? None of this makes sense. I mean, you cannot have it both ways. Unless, of course, you are simply a bitter, twisted old man who has no clue what you're talking about and believes that any election that doesn't go the way you want it to go must be because it is being stolen despite any evidence to support that assertion, or because you are trying to make up excuses in advance for the beating, for the throttling you are likely to take this November. What a twisted, old, pathetic loser. And just you wait, this is going to get much, much more worse from him and his, Republican poodles as both time and the actual elections near this November. Perhaps more on that if time allows in a little bit. But for now, yes, it looks like it will, in fact, be the Democrat Becerra versus the Republican Hilton for California governor in the fall out here in California, and Democratic Mayor Karen Bass against her former ally, Democratic City Council member Nithya Raman, for L.A. mayor. That was last week's elections, however, where the counting and canvassing and auditing will still continue until the beginning of next month, when everything will finally be certified by the California counties no later than July 2, and then by the Secretary of State just a few days later. In the meantime, for voters in four more states, went to the polls this week to hold their primaries on Tuesday, North Dakota, Nevada, South Carolina, and Maine. And we will get to the known results from those races after a quick break. I'm Brad Friedman, and you are listening to the Bradcast.
0: Five major corporations now control more than 80% of the media in the United States, but they don't control us. 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

0: Cast Brad Friedman from BradBlog.com. As Donald Trump's dumb, expensive, no way out war in Iran continues, after I think we're now actually at 103 days at this point, as we pass that landmark, remember when it was just going to be a few days, then just a couple of weeks? Well, hopefully voters heading to the polls for primary elections are remembering those lies, those false promises. Speaking of which, it was midterm primary election day in four states on Tuesday this week. So let's run through a few of the key races in each of them, along with the usual caveats, of course, that these are still unofficial and almost entirely incomplete results. None of them tallied at this hour by anything more than computers with no human oversight to make sure that the tallies are accurate, at least not yet. Also, while I have seen happily few, if any, reported problems for voters at the polling place on Tuesday, it often takes days or even weeks or even months for such problems, including problems in tabulation, to actually come to light. So for now, keep that in mind. We go to air not with the results that we may want, but with the results that we have. In North Dakota, in Nevada, in South Carolina, and yes, in Maine today. We'll start with the easiest first, I think, which is North Dakota, where there was just one federal race on the ballot on Tuesday. The contest for U.S. House in the state's one single at-large district, where incumbent Republican Julie Federchalk, if I'm pronouncing her name correctly, Congresswoman, easily won her GOP primary on Tuesday against just one competitor. She will face, and I hope I'm pronouncing this close to correctly, Trygve Hammer, Democrat, in what is still considered to be a solidly Republican statewide congressional district, considered solidly Republican by the Cook Political Report.
1: There's only one House race to fight for in North Dakota.
0: That's great.
1: Because they have such a low population, and yet they get two senators.
0: Yeah, don't start me on that. Because I got a lot of states to get to. Don't start me on that. By the way, Trygve Hammer, if I'm pronouncing that correctly, is spelled T-R-Y-G-V-E. So North Dakota, if you want to vote for him, just look for the guy whose name actually makes no sense on the ballot. In Nevada, a half dozen Democrats were vying to take on Republican Governor Joe Lombardo in his first reelection campaign as governor, leading contender Democratic State Attorney General Aaron Ford came out easily on top on Tuesday with about 90% of the vote now in, clinching himself nearly 64% of the Democratic primary vote. The Democratic Party is backing Ford as a working class champion. He grew up in poverty, on food stamps, etc., and they are hoping that he will be able to hammer the Trumpy incumbent Lombardo over Nevada's sluggish economy, where Donald Trump made many promises during the 2024 campaign. He spent a lot of time in Nevada making these promises, only to deliver on very few of them at best, if any. Lombardo easily won his own renomination fight on Tuesday with votes from more than 90% of the state's Republican voters. For the record, Nevada has a none of these candidates option on its ballot, which I really like. I'd love to see that everywhere, frankly. I like it, at least in principle. Unfortunately, in Nevada, even if none of these candidates actually wins on the ballot, it's treated as a mere protest vote. In fact, even when none wins, the human candidate with the highest vote total becomes the nominee or office holder. And yes, it has happened several times in history, including in a 1976 GOP U.S. House primary and in a 2014 Democratic gubernatorial primary, where none of these candidates actually received a 30% plurality vote. Nonetheless, Robert Goodman, who had just 25% of the vote, he went on to become the party's nominee under the rule. I'd like none of these candidates as an option on every ballot. And if none of these candidates actually wins, then you run a whole new election. Maybe none of the candidates on the ballots gets to run again. Just my thoughts. Let's move to South Carolina in the very red and Trumpy state of South Carolina. The very red and Trumpy four-term U.S. Senator Lindsey Graham, who once described Donald Trump correctly as a, quote, race-baiting, xenophobic, religious bigot who was, quote, unfit for office, but now categorizes Donald Trump as the greatest president in the history of the nation because he lets him ride around with him on his fancy golf courses, I think. Graham easily bested five Republican challengers, some of whom tried to run to the right of Lindsey Graham on Tuesday, as if there is any room to the right of Trump puppy Lindsey Graham. Good luck there. Graham will run for his fifth term as U.S. Senator against Democratic Charleston pediatrician and health policy advocate Annie Andrews, who, as I understand it, Desi Doyen likes a lot because Annie Andrews on Blue Sky?
1: I follow Dr. Annie Andrews on Blue Sky. She was excellent in dispensing factual, evidence-based information during the pandemic and pretty much ever since. And she's got a great take on sort of good values, pro-democracy values.
0: For those who like factual, evidence-based information, sure. Okay.
1: Yes.
0: That said, it is still going to likely be an uphill battle for the doctor because South Carolina appears to still actually like this guy, Lindsey Graham, for reasons that I'm not entirely clear on. I mean, do South Carolina voters think that they will get to play golf for free on Trump's courses, too, if they reelect him to a sixth term? Have that right? Fifth term. Well, all of that in a state that Cook Political Report rates as a solidly Republican contest this year. So we send our best of luck to Dr. Andrews. More interesting, perhaps, in the state could be the governor's race in the Palmetto State, where Donald Trump was looking to rebound on Tuesday from his embarrassing loss in Iowa last week, where his preferred candidate for governor there in the Republican race was defeated in a rare rebuke from Republican primary voters in a state the Democrats are really hopeful could maybe return to its blue history again this year in both the governor's race and the Senate race. But that's Iowa. South Carolina's Republican gubernatorial primary offered only what AP describes as a, quote, incomplete victory for the president on Tuesday, where the state's Trump-endorsed lieutenant governor, Pamela Yvette, did not win her GOP primary, at least not outright. She won just under 30% of the vote on the state's 100% unverifiable touchscreen voting system in a crowded Republican field, which included two far-right, very Trumpy U.S. House members as well. Yvette will now take on State Attorney General Alan Wilson, who came in second place on Tuesday in a runoff election on June 23 for the GOP nomination to succeed the state's termed-out Republican Governor Henry McMaster in South Carolina. Wackadoodle far-right anti-trans Congresswoman Nancy Mace gave up her House seat to run for this job, but after once being considered a front runner in this contest, she was humiliatingly rejected by South Carolina voters on Tuesday. Nancy Mace placed fifth in the contest for the Republican nomination for governor on Tuesday, according to the reported results. Fifth place. Similarly locked out and therefore soon to be out of a job as well was far-right congressional Trump ally Congressman Ralph Norman, perhaps most famous for texting Trump's then chief of staff Mark Meadows during the Trump-incited attack on the U.S. Capitol on January 6, 2021, advising the White House to declare martial law. Remember that? And he spelled it Marshall, M-A-R-S-H-A-L-L, like the discount clothing store.
1: That guy.
0: Yeah, that guy. He lost as well on Tuesday. He will not be the nominee. Won't even enter the runoff contest for Republican nomination for governor in South Carolina. There will be no runoff for the Democratic nomination for governor, as Jermaine Johnson, member of the South Carolina State Legislature and a former professional basketball player, easily appears to have secured the Democratic nod for governor in the otherwise still very red state, picking up nearly 60% of the Democratic vote over two other competitors. In the state's sixth congressional district, 17-term civil rights icon Congressman James Clyburn easily won the Democratic primary for U.S. House with 90% of the vote, and he will go on to easily defeat Republican nominee John Peterson this fall in South Carolina's only majority black voting district among seven districts in the state, despite a quarter of the populace being black. The 6th District is solidly Democratic, and I only even mention this race at all, much less offer a prediction for it, which I normally do not do. But here I say James Clyburn will be the winner this November. And I say it, I only mention this race at all because this race exists today. Just weeks ago, after a push by Donald Trump to rewrite the state's already gerrymandered U.S. House map in the middle of the election, an option made possible only by the recent rulings of the entirely corrupted Republican U.S. Supreme Court majority, well, a handful of Republicans in the South Carolina State Senate voted with all of the chamber's Democrats to not erase Clyburn and his district from the state's U.S. House map. So that's why I mentioned that particular race today. On to the state now, with perhaps the most eyeballs on it on Tuesday this week, the great state of Maine, where we begin with the governor's race, just to tease things out a little bit further today, in a crowded five-candidate Democratic primary for governor in Maine. No candidate received more than 50% of the vote, so that race will now head to a ranked choice voting sort of instant runoff contest that can sometimes take a week or two to fully tally. So it's not really that instant, is it? And while ranked choice voting is wildly complicated to understand and to tally and to make sense of and to oversee, I'll very briefly try to explain this. Voters get to rank their choices in order of preference. If no candidate receives more than 50% of the vote, the last place candidate is removed from the counting. His or her second place votes are then redistributed to the appropriate candidates. Another round of counting takes place. And if there's still nobody with more than 50% of the vote, that process repeats. The last place candidate is removed, voting votes are redistributed, and the counting happens again. That will happen as many times as needed until someone gets a majority, 50% plus one, of the vote to become the nominee. Got it? The candidates advancing to the Democratic runoff for governor in Maine this year from current last place to first, as of today's tally, are Shenna Bellows, the Secretary of State in Maine, Troy Jackson, a logger from North Maine and a former state senator, Hannah Pingree, a former state rep who went to work for the administration of Democratic Governor Janet Mills, who is now termed out. She is the daughter of sitting Maine Congresswoman Shelley Pingree. And Dr. Nirav Shah, who led the state's response to the coronavirus pandemic and is apparently well-respected in the state. Also in that Democratic governor's contest on Tuesday was Angus King III, businessman and, yes, son of Maine's independent U.S. Senator Angus King, though Angus III is projected to place last in that race on Tuesday. Therefore, he will not advance to the ranked choice voting fun runoff, as he is the first to be removed from the tally in the process. On the Republican side for governor in Maine, it was an even more crowded primary with 8 candidates in the field, though only about half of them seem to have been serious contenders, or at least taken as such by voters. No candidate there either received more than 50% of the vote, so there too, Maine's ranked choice voting process kicks in for a runoff election. But of course, with 8 candidates, that could take even longer to learn the final results of the nominee in Maine for Republican governor's race. Are Republicans going to complain about how long it's taking to get a winner in Maine? Or do those complaints only apply to states like California?
1: That one.
0: Yeah, I suspect the question answers itself, doesn't it? For the record, ranked choice voting is almost impossible for the public to oversee, much less to understand. So if there was ever a chance for insiders to game an election, well, ranked choice voting might be a great place to do it, especially if you control the computer software that carries out the impossible to understand math of RCV. Can you tell I'm not a fan? Navy vet and former Republican State Department official Bobby Charles leads the GOP pack in that race, with the next candidate a full 18 points behind him. So you would think he would come out on top after enough rounds of counting to get to 50% plus one. But we will see. RCV can yield very surprising results. That system, by the way, was originally put in place by Maine voters back in 2016, after Republican Governor Paul LePage was twice elected with less than 50% of the vote, despite being, as we described for many years on this show and at bradblog.com, as the dumbest governor in the United States of America. The system was originally put in place after LePage won his first term in 2010 with just 38% of the vote in a multi-person race that split the results. He then won re-election in 2014 with just 48% of the vote, leading the state to adopt ranked choice voting to, I guess, try and avoid that sort of thing, perhaps to get fewer polls LePage in office. By the way, Des, do you remember how Paul LePage, I think, initially earned that title of the dumbest governor in the nation?
1: I think I do, but why don't you tell it anyway?
0: Well, it was when he was insisting that wind turbines that generate energy only turn because they have a gas motor running inside of them.
1: Secret.
0: Yes. So, yeah. Dumbest governor. After the introduction of RCV, Democratic Governor Janet Mills went on to take office in 2018, though the governor's general election actually did not use RCV at the time because the Maine Supreme Judicial Court ruled that RCV was unconstitutional in general election races for governor and for the legislature. Therefore, the winner was determined by simple plurality, but Janet Mills actually cleared the 50% hurdle in her race, so she won a true majority anyway and was then re-elected in 2022. We will get back to Janet Mills in a moment, but hey, speaking of Paul LePage, for many years, the nation's dumbest governor, Paul LePage, yes, he's back, and he is now running for Congress, where even he may not be the dumbest in the U.S. House, but we will see. There's a lot of competition there for that title. LePage ran unopposed for the GOP nomination for Maine's second of 2 congressional districts, the one considered to be the swing district in the state. He will be running in November against one of 4 Democrats, 3 of whom are all bunched up at the top of the results right now. So who will win? After a week or two of ranked choice vote tabulation on the Democratic side, that remains anyone's guess. Maine's 2nd District is ranked by the Cook Political Report, however, as likely Republican. But as noted, it's a swing district, and in a big Democratic year, that could be one of the districts that swings back to the blue, especially after voters are reminded of how dumb Paul LePage actually is. In Maine's 1st congressional district, meanwhile, progressive Democratic incumbent Congresswoman Shelley Pengree, who has served in the House since first being elected in 2008 and whose daughter is now seeking the Democratic nod for governor in the state. She ran unopposed on Tuesday for her party's nomination. It appears that she will face off against retired U.S. Army colonel and business owner Ronald Russell in November in what Cook Political Report describes currently as a solidly Democratic district, where Pengree is almost certain to hold on to her seat this year. And then, of course, in the most closely watched race of the week, combat vet turned oyster farmer turned progressive populist political candidate for the U.S. Senate, Graham Plattner, will, in fact, take on 5-term Republican U.S. Senator Susan Collins this November. Barring any other surprises or new shoes that drop, I guess, against the popular, if flawed, Democratic candidate endorsed by, among others, Independent Senator Bernie Sanders of neighboring Vermont, Democratic Senators Elizabeth Warren of Massachusetts, Tina Smith of Minnesota, which is significant, in fact, in that she arrived, Tina Smith, in the Senate back in 2018 after replacing Democratic Senator Al Franken, who resigned amid allegations of largely inappropriate touching and kissing during the height of the Me Too movement, though the recently unearthed charges about Plattner's behavior were all in his private life and, he says, among consenting adults. So were any other shoes to drop that, I guess, resulted in Plattner for some reason needing to step out of the race? Well, he would have until July 13 to do so, after which his name would stay on the ballot in the November election no matter what. Now, I only mention that because while the various controversies surrounding his private life, which don't seem particularly disturbing to me, to be frank, especially given what America is now up against, and the crimes of the guy who's actually, you know, sitting in the Oval Office, and the desperate existential need for this nation to restore a pro-democracy U.S. Senate, well, there clearly remains a justifiable fear among many Democrats that there could be more to come out of Plattner's background as the contest moves forward towards November. He made his personal flaws a feature in the primary race, a story of redemption after 4 combat tours in Iraq and Afghanistan as a U.S. Marine and a National Guardsman who came back scarred and emotionally wrecked and suffering from PTSD and self-medicating with alcohol. Well, now the Oysterman argues that, you know, while he still struggles, he's cleaned up his life, he's gotten married, he's seeking to create a new chapter as a U.S. senator to help restore a broken nation. That's the argument that he's been bringing to the campaign trail about his life. He hasn't shied away from that campaign trail. Here are a few remarks from Plattner's victory speech to a packed room after winning more than 70% of the vote on Tuesday. His remarks in his hometown of Blue Hill, Maine, on Tuesday night.
2: Over the last 9 months, I have seen Mainers come together behind a vision to take back our power from corporations and billionaires. I love every single one of you, everyone who has shown up at a town hall, who has knocked on a door, who cast their vote, not for me, but for a vision of a life in Maine that you can afford. A life of dignity and a government that actually serves its people. I want to thank our incredible campaign team and all 15,000 volunteers. You have built the most powerful grassroots movement in the history of this state. This is because of you. And when we finally defeat Susan Collins, that will be because of you too. Redemption is not just some simple or easy destination. It's a journey. I've made mistakes in my life, mistakes that I regret, that I live with, and that I continue to learn from. And I'm still far from perfect. But every day I wake up and I try to be a little bit better and a little bit kinder than I was the day before. And if you give me the chance, I will be a senator for the people who cannot afford to buy a senator. And any of those who feel let down or disappointed or disillusioned, it is my job to earn your trust, faith, and support. And I will spend every day of this campaign, and if I have the privilege, every day in the United States Senate, doing exactly that.
0: That was Graham Plattner on Tuesday at his victory speech in Blue Hill, Maine. And while there was some question about whether voters would turn to other options on the Democratic ballot after the recent revelations about Plattner's private life in recent weeks, well, with 92% of the tallies in, Plattner received about 72% of the vote among Maine Democrats, followed by termed out Democratic Governor Janet Mills, who had suspended her campaign against the powerhouse campaign of Plattner. She came in second with just over 19% of the vote after noting in recent days that, yeah, she's still on that ballot. She was followed by longshot candidate David Costello, a former state environmental policy advisor and a climate and energy expert. He picked up just 8% of the vote. For her part, five-term Senator Susan Collins, who vowed that she would serve no more than two terms as senator when she first ran for the job back in 1996. Well, she ran for her sixth term of office on Tuesday, uncontested in the GOP primary. She has faced challenges for the job from Democrats many times over the years. She has proven remarkably resilient in the state, which runs to the Democratic left in presidential statewide contests and lately in gubernatorial races, even while repeatedly reelecting Susan Collins over the years. But Collins has not run for office for 6 years now, since the last time she ran for Senate. That was before the overturning of Roe v. Wade and the constitutional right to an abortion that was blocked in no small part thanks to Susan Collins being the deciding vote in the seating of Justice Brett Kavanaugh back in 2018, after she declared that she was confident that Kavanaugh would not actually vote to undermine that right if he was seated. She's also gone on to vote with Donald Trump at least 95% of the time. She has ultimately been a reliable vote for pretty much all of Donald Trump's most corrupt administration officials and his judicial nominees at the federal level. Graham Plattner cited a number of those points in his remarks to supporters at his victory rally on Tuesday, offering a preview of some of what we can expect from his campaign to win, to flip the U.S. Senate seat in Maine against Susan Collins, who he noted, unlike him, has not held a town hall with her constituents in 25 years. Now, Plattner, by contrast, has been barnstorming the state for months now, holding town halls in every part of it, answering questions from any and all, including after the various controversies have come out. Here's what Graham Plattner had to say about Susan Collins on Tuesday.
2: Susan Collins has voted to send billions of our taxpayer dollars to fund other people's wars. Susan Collins, how do you justify closing hospitals in Maine while using our tax dollars to destroy them halfway around the world? If you reflect Maine's values, why are you funding masked agents who are ripping our neighbors off the streets, driving them off in unmarked vans? That is not the freedom that I serve four tours defending. If you are an independent voice, why do you vote with Donald Trump 95% of the time? If you're so bipartisan, why were you the deciding vote to put Brett Kavanaugh on the Supreme Court? The deciding vote to defund our health care and our hospitals. Why did you rubber stamp the greatest redistribution of wealth from the working class to the ruling class in the history of our nation? Susan Collins is only bipartisan when it doesn't matter. Susan Collins calls herself the gold standard of common sense. Common sense would be Mainers not having to choose between seeing a doctor or paying your mortgage. Common sense would be banning billionaires from buying elections. And it would also be giving workers the same seat at the table as CEOs. Common sense would be a minimum wage that's a living wage. It would be keeping our hospitals open and our schools funded and our kids from having to fight in another generation of forever wars. Common sense would be releasing the Epstein files. Should be unafraid of upsetting the wannabe king to whom Susan Collins bows.
0: And by the way, our current forever war in Iran marked its 103rd day today. That was Graham Plattner in Maine on Tuesday night. Kamala Harris defeated Donald Trump in the state of Maine by 7 points back in 2024. Susan Collins won her last re-election race for the Senate back in 2020 by just over 8.5 points. Cook Political Report characterizes the race for U.S. Senate in Maine this year as a toss-up. Should be a fun one to watch, eh, Desi Doyen?
1: Yes, it should. You know, and it's interesting. I've seen a lot of folks very concerned about Plattner as a candidate, but one of the things that jumps out at me is...
0: A lot of Democrats you're talking about
1: yes,
0: who are
1: a lot
0: concerned.
1: Of Democrats yeah. who yeah. are concerned yeah. about Plattner, but yeah. I think it's important to remember that Plattner is the person who Maine voters chose. They yeah. had already heard about his past, and apparently they already processed it, and they decided that he is the one that they believe is best suited to put together a coalition to win against Susan Collins. He's the one they chose to represent them.
0: Of course. And I think it's perfectly appropriate during the primary for Democrats to go at each other until they get their candidate. Once they get their candidate, as it seems that they have here, especially with the stakes that we are looking at right now in this nation and in this world, well, that's what we got to work with. I mean, and if it's a choice, as we fight for democracy and survival, frankly, on this planet at all, if Graham Plattner is going to make the difference in the U.S. Senate between, at least two more Republican wackos on the U.S. Supreme Court, that alone seems to me to be worth supporting Plattner for.
1: And supporting Maine voters in the person that they chose.
0: That's right. That's exactly it. But, of course, it's not just Maine voters. It affects all of us.
1: Yes, that's true.
0: Because the majority of the Senate, it affects all of us. And with it, as I keep trying to say, the entire world. Anyway, next Tuesday might be a bit of a lighter lift. We will see. There are primary elections in just two states, Oklahoma and Virginia, which sort of seems like it is always having an election in Virginia. I suspect the voters there feel that way as well. So if you live in either of those states or commonwealths, depending on how you want to characterize it, well, time's a-wasting. Get out there and make your voice heard. And when you do, perhaps we will be covering it right here on the broadcast next week. 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And on the social medias, you will find me at The Brad Blog. We'll see you at all of the above. Until we see you here, hopefully tomorrow, I'm Brad Friedman. Good luck, world.

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2: Now, Cultural Energy 3-Day Weather Outlook. Still hot. For Taos in northern New Mexico, today 52 to 87, sunny with winds to 20. Friday 52 to 85, sunny with afternoon clouds and winds to 20. Saturday 51 to 85, sunny early then partly cloudy. For Alamosa and the San Luis Valley, today 39 to 87, sunny with afternoon clouds. Friday, 44 to 88, sunny with afternoon clouds and a fire weather watch for winds to 30, gusting to 45, and humidity as low as 8%. Saturday, 46 to 85, some early sun, then partly to mostly cloudy.
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0: From New York and Sheffield, England, this is Democracy Now!
1: If we need to negotiate with bombs, we'll negotiate with bombs. And we're very good at it.
0: The U.S. is threatening to return to all-out war with Iran after 2 days of trading missile and drone strikes across the region. Have negotiations failed? We'll get the latest. Then it's the opening day of the FIFA World Cup, hosted across North America. Today's opener is in Mexico.
2: This has been one of the most expensive World Cups in history, with tickets that are practically inaccessible to the working class population here in the country. And on top of that, there are social movements, teachers, unions, protests in the street of Mexico, making demands in this moment where the world's attention is on the country.
0: We'll go to Mexico and to Philadelphia to talk about ISIS presence at the game and how immigrant communities in the U.S. are preparing for the games. And to Paris to speak to former professional soccer player Jules Boykoff, author of Red Card, the 2026 World Cup, Sports Washing and the FIFA Greed Machine. And finally, will Congress reauthorize a controversial part of the Foreign Intelligence Surveillance Act before it expires on Friday? We'll talk to Cindy Cohen of the Electronic Frontier Foundation. Her new book is called Privacy's Defender, My 30-Year Fight Against Digital Surveillance. All that and more coming up. Welcome to Democracy Now!, democracynow.org, the War and Peace Report. I'm Nermeen Sheikh in New York with Amy Goodman in Sheffield, England. The U.S. has struck Iran for a second day in a row, and President Trump is threatening more strikes as hopes for an imminent deal to end the war are fading. In retaliation, Iran said it launched missiles at the U.S. Fifth Fleet in Bahrain, as well as air bases in Kuwait and Jordan. Iran has also declared the complete closure of the Strait of Hormuz. Iran's foreign ministry says the U.S. strikes have rendered the ceasefire, quote, practically meaningless. On Wednesday, Defense Secretary Pete Hegseth threatened more strikes.
1: President Trump, he's willing to go back and fight as necessary, but has given Iran an open hand to make this deal. It's right there. They have that chance. They're choosing to play games. They're choosing to tap. If they want to tap, then the president will turn to the War Department. If we need to negotiate with bombs, we'll negotiate with bombs. And we're very good at it.
0: Hegseth was speaking during a visit to Guantanamo, the U.S. military base in Cuba. During his visit, Hegseth also said the Pentagon is, quote, postured for any possible contingency in Cuba, which is facing escalating threats from the Trump administration. A U.S. attack on a tanker off the coast of Oman has killed three Indian sailors. U.S. Central Command said the ship was targeted for attempting to transport oil from Iran in violation of the U.S. blockade. The U.N.'s International Maritime Organization condemned the U.S. strike. The father of one of the sailors spoke to a reporter in India after learning his son had been killed after being at sea for over 8 months.
3: We were informed that a bomb had been dropped on the ship. What information have you received? We were informed that my son...
0: India has summoned a senior U.S. diplomat to lodge a, quote, strong protest over the attack on the tanker. Amnesty International has accused Israel of ethnic cleansing as part of a, quote, brutal campaign to forcibly displace Palestinians and expand its control over land in the West Bank. Amnesty described the campaign as state-led and not just driven by rogue settlers. Amnesty is calling on nations to halt trade, cooperation, and investment relations that enable what it describes as Israel's, quote, unlawful occupation, apartheid, and ethnic cleansing. The Amnesty report was released on Wednesday, one day after Israeli settlers attacked the historic Christian village of Taiba in the West Bank. Settlers set fire to parts of the village and then attempted to block Palestinians from putting out the blazes. This is Father Bashar Fawadli, the parish priest of Taiba.
4: They forbidden us to arrive to the fire to turn it off. Arrive there, I want to make something very special for our people, to protect them. But we shooting three times, we arrived to the area. There is attacks by the settlers. and they also attacked our people. They stolen the phones and they attacked also the cars.
0: On Wednesday morning, the FBI conducted a number of raids in Michigan targeting eight pro-Palestinian activists who've been indicted on federal charges for allegedly threatening University of Michigan officials as part of a campaign to push the school to divest from Israel. The Michigan chapter of the Council on American-Islamic Relations condemned the arrests as an attempt to, quote, chill speech on campuses. In Northern Ireland, police in Belfast deployed water cannons to quell a second night of anti-immigration riots. 16 people were arrested. 12 police officers were injured. The unrest began earlier this week after an asylum seeker from Sudan was charged with attempted murder in a stabbing attack. In recent days, masked men have been seen attempting to burn families out of their homes. In one incident, four masked men reportedly chased a nurse of colour into the Ulster Hospital. Hilary Benn, the UK Northern Ireland secretary, condemned the violence as, quote, racist thuggery. Benn said a, quote, sense of terror and fear has spread among immigrant families in the area. U.S. inflation hit its highest level in 3 years. The consumer price index rose at an annual rate of 4.2% in May. Energy prices accounted for more than 60% of the monthly increase, driven by the U.S.-Israeli war on Iran, which has disrupted oil supplies through the Strait of Hormuz. Gas prices are now up more than 40% compared to a year ago. President Trump dismissed the latest inflation data.
5: Are you concerned, Mr. President, about the latest inflation number which came out this morning? Could that be a...
6: No, I love it. The numbers were great. You know what I really love? I love the inflation.
0: Senator Elizabeth Warren responded to Trump writing...

0: in support. Clashes have repeatedly broken out between demonstrators and ICE agents. On Monday, educator and YouTube star Ms. Rachel paid a visit to the children of parents detained at Delaney Hall. On Wednesday, Ms. Rachel delivered over 500 packets of letters and pictures from immigrants detained at the ICE jail in Dilley, Texas, to Congress members, as well as a letter from herself urging Congress to end family detention and separation. This is Ms. Rachel.
1: I wanted to let you know that I'm at the Capitol in Washington, D.C., and I have your words right here and your letters, and I'm delivering them to members of Congress because they need to hear your voices. Your voices are so valuable. You have human rights, and your rights should never be violated, and no child should ever be in detention, and we need to end family detention. And I'm sending you so much love, and I'm always going to stand with you.
0: A new report from the Government Accountability Office has found sweeping failures at Camp East Montana, which is the federal government's largest ICE jail located in Fort Bliss in El Paso, Texas. The facility holds up to 5,000 detainees. Among the violations detailed in the report, a security guard lost a loaded firearm inside the facility. Immigrants with HIV and diabetes were left untreated. A contractor skipped required TB skin tests and instead used questionnaires. Detained immigrants were even offered cookies to clean their units. According to the GAO, the facility wasted up to $11.5 million of taxpayer funds during its first 2 weeks of operation last year. Back in March, Camp East Montana also faced a measles outbreak. U.S. measles cases have now topped 2,000 for the second straight year, but experts think the real number is about three times higher. The CDC confirmed cases across 38 states and Washington, D.C., with the majority among children and teenagers. About 92% of cases involve people who are unvaccinated or whose vaccination status is unknown. A poll by the Kaiser Family Foundation found that 20% of adults believe the false claim that the measles vaccine is more dangerous than the disease itself. This comes as the New York Times reports Health and Human Services Secretary Robert F. Kennedy Jr. has demonstrated little interest in managing his sprawling department as he focuses on food and vaccine policies. The report says Kennedy rarely attends weekly meetings held by the chiefs of HHS's 13 operating divisions. When he does attend, according to colleagues who spoke with the Times, he often appears disengaged and spends the time scrolling on his phone. And those are some of the headlines. This is Democracy Now!, democracynow.org, The War and Peace Report. I'm Nermeen Sheikh in New York.
2: And I'm Amy Goodman in Sheffield, England, where the documentary about Democracy Now! Steal the Story, Please! Is screening at the Sheffield Doc Fest. It'll screen next week at Docs Ireland in Belfast. We welcome all of our viewers and listeners around the world.
0: The U.S. has struck Iran for a second day in a row, and President Trump is threatening more strikes as hopes for an immediate peace deal are fading. In retaliation, Iran has claimed it launched missiles at the U.S. Fifth Fleet in Bahrain, as well as at air bases in Kuwait and Jordan. Iran has also declared the complete closure of the Strait of Hormuz, despite claims by the U.S. that it now effectively controls the strait. Iran's foreign ministry says the U.S. strikes have rendered the ceasefire, quote, practically meaningless. On Wednesday, Defense Secretary Pete Hegseth threatened more strikes.
3: President Trump, he's willing to go back and fight as necessary, but has given Iran an open hand to make this deal. It's right there. They have that chance. They're choosing to play games. They're choosing to tap. If they want to tap, then the president will turn to the War Department. If we need to negotiate with bombs, we'll negotiate with bombs.
2: Count me out.
3: And we're very good at it.
2: To talk about this and more, we go to Cambridge, Massachusetts, where we're joined by Rami Khoury, Palestinian-American journalist, distinguished public policy fellow at the American University of Beirut. He's also a non-resident senior fellow at the Arab Center, Washington, D.C. Rami, welcome back to Democracy Now! So you have Hegseth saying we need to negotiate with bombs, we will negotiate with bombs, and we are very good at it. Can you talk about the significance of what has happened happened. Can you really say negotiations have broken down?

0: President Trump has said dozens of times that we're very near a deal.
1: Thank you for having me, Amy. The negotiations have not broken down. They've been going on almost nonstop for several months now. The Qataris are getting more involved, and the Pakistanis and others. The Americans have focused, as Hegthe said, have focused on the military side of things. And the military side of things is a huge stalemate. And the U.S. finds itself a bit in a corner. It can attack ferociously, as the Israelis can in Lebanon and throughout the region. But the military power of Israel and the U.S. has not achieved any of their serious political objectives. And this is a big a disappointment to them, an embarrassment to them. But they don't know what to do. They're not negotiating seriously. And they just keep up the bravado of the attacks and the bombs and all that. I think the historic reality that before us is that Iran and Hezbollah have checked the U.S. and Israel in so many dimensions on the military side and forced them to come back to the negotiating table at some point and do a serious negotiations to address the underlying issues.
2: And Professor Khoury, I mean, if we could talk a little bit more about the negotiations. Trump, of course, had said that it would have to pay the price. Iran would have to pay the price for taking too long to negotiate a deal, saying Iran was, quote, playing us for suckers. The last time that Iran and the U.S. Spoke directly, I believe, was in April. But talks have been continuing through intermediaries. If you could say what it is we know about the status of the talks at the moment and whether there is any expectation that Iran and the U.S. will resume the talks they had in Islamabad in April.
1: Well, I don't think it makes a huge amount of difference if they're sitting in the same room or if they're negotiating through Pakistan, Qatar and others. The important point is they're narrowing down the differences between them, and they're narrowing down the points that they can agree on. And they seem to, they almost had an agreement a couple of weeks ago to have a ceasefire, a full ceasefire for 60 days, and then negotiate the trickiest part, which is the nuclear issue and maybe some of the money that the U.S. Is withholding. And sanctions. There are issues that still have to be negotiated, but they both want to stop the war for sure. Netanyahu doesn't want to stop the war. They want to expand it, and they're doing that in Lebanon. So I think we're going to see this situation continue where the U.S. talks to the various negotiators, maybe sits with the Iranians again, which would be a good thing. But at the same time, the really big dynamic, the big issue now is the relationship between Israel and the United States. Israel has made it clear that it's not going to do what the U.S. tells it. Trump says he's in charge. The fact is we don't know who's in charge. And if Israel is allowed to get away with continuing to attack Lebanon as it's doing, along with all the other stuff it's doing in Palestine, then this is a very bad sign for the whole Middle East. But these are all big issues, and none of them are clear. This is what's perplexing about this situation. And there's multiple war fronts, political, economic, sanctions, trade, aid, all kinds of different levels, different issues with different partners. And each of the actors, the Americans and Netanyahu and the Iranians, they're all playing to different audiences at the same time. It's extremely a multi-layered, multi-dimensional. And this is one of the things that makes it so hard. And nobody's in charge. Trump wants to give the impression that he's in charge, but clearly he's not. He doesn't know what to do. They don't know how to get out of this, and they don't know how to bring the rein in the Israelis. So I expect we're going to see a continuation of these tit-for-tat military strikes. It's fascinating that they each have hit each other, Israel, Hezbollah, Iran, and the U.S. They attack each other, do an attack, and then say, okay, we did it, and that's it. So these are not serious military assaults. What is serious is the total blockade on the Straits of Hormuz now, which is in place, and the Iranian announcement that they've created what they call a regional resistance belt with Yemen and Hezbollah and others all together, working much more closely together. And of course, and remember that Iran attacked Israel because Israel attacked Beirut about a week ago. So that makes it even more complicated. And this is, again, the situation where the U.S. and the Israelis are not clear about how to resolve this. They don't. They've never faced an adversary like Iran or a group of adversaries like Iran and its allies in the resistance belt.
0: You know, in a moment, Rami, we're going to be talking about the World Cup opening today. It's the first time a host country is at war with a participating country, right? The United States versus Iran. But before we go, I did want to ask you about those three Indian sailors who were killed when the U.S. struck a tanker in the Strait of Hormuz. And as you mentioned, Iranian news agency is saying Iran's going to shut it down tight, the Strait of Hormuz, and what this effect will have. But first, the sailors.
1: Well, the World Cup being hosted by the U.S., Mexico, and Canada, but the U.S. is getting most of the limelight, is a continuation of the kind of racist, militaristic, imperial attitude that the United States has adopted in the Middle East with the confrontation with Iran, with the Israeli, Lebanese, Palestinian confrontations. And they're showing the same thing with the World Cup, banning a very highly respected Somali referee, not allowing some of the coaches to come in or some of the players. This is typical imperial, racist, colonial behavior taken to a new stage. And most of the world is pretty much disgusted by this. But they just have to play along with it. They can't stop it. And in terms of what's going on in the Middle East, the ban on the closure of Hormuz, as the Iranians say they've done, will probably be reacted to. The U.S. will react to this, and they have their blockade of ships, and they're attacking. So they're attacking ships, as you mentioned, the three Indians who died, and this is a continuation again of the American attitude that we have a huge military, we can hit anybody anywhere in the world anytime we want, and they can. They have this incredible power, but they can't use that power yet. They haven't learned how to use their military power for constructive diplomatic purposes, and this is being proven once more in Iran, and the Iranians are replying not on military terms because they can't match the U.S. or Israel. But they're applying more on economic terms and spreading the pain to other countries in the region and hitting the U.S. wherever it has assets in the region.
2: We're going to have to leave it there. Rami Khoury, Palestinian-American journalist and distinguished public policy fellow at the American University of Beirut. He's also a non-resident senior fellow at the Arab Center, Washington, D.C. Coming up, we look at the start of the World Cup. Stay with us.

0: Barrio Tropical by Jose Miguel Ortegon Tovar. This is Democracy Now! I'm Narmeen Sheikh in New York with Amy Goodman in Sheffield, England. The FIFA Men's World Cup kicks off today with two games in Mexico. Mexico plays South Africa in Mexico City, and South Korea takes on the Czech Republic in Guadalajara. This will be the biggest World Cup in history, with teams from 48 countries playing over 100 games in 16 host cities across three countries, Canada, Mexico, and the United States. This is also the first time a host nation is at war with a participating country, the United States and Iran.
1: Policies from the Trump administration, as well as the Football Federation, FIFA, are making the people's game more inaccessible than ever. There's already the most expensive World Cup in history, this is, and Trump's harsh immigration policies are having a chilling effect on the games. There are 39 countries that are under either a full or partial travel ban, four of which, Iran, Haiti, Cote d'Ivoire, the Ivory Coast, and Senegal, are expected to play in the World Cup. Earlier this week, New York City Mayor Zoran Mamdani commented on the mounting barriers faced by the World Cup fans and soccer players from countries facing Trump's travel ban and visa restrictions.
2: The World Cup is supposed to be a celebration of the world as a whole, and some of the decisions that we've seen been taken by the federal administration, be it the denial of visas for journalists from certain countries or the rejection of a visa for a coach of a team, as well as single-day visas for specific foreign national teams, this is anathema to what this tournament is supposed to be about. If we cannot even allow the players, the teams, and the journalists covering those teams to come into this city in this country, then it begs a larger question about our commitment to the spirit of this tournament.
0: On Wednesday, President Trump described the 2026 World Cup as the, quote, most successful World Cup they've had. He was later questioned by a journalist over the visa restrictions.
3: It's going to be harder and harder to get visas to come from outside.
4: Can you reach we're working on it very closely to make sure the right people come into our country.
3: Right.
1: Among those affected are at least 15 officials and support staff for the Iranian team, forcing the team to train in Tijuana, Mexico, instead of in the U.S., and the Somali referee Omar Artan, who is denied entry into the United States. He was going to be the first Somali referee to officiate in a World Cup game, but there's this breaking news. Canada has invited him to referee in Canada for the World Cup. For more on all of this, we'll be joined by three guests as thousands of protesters are expected to disrupt the opening game of the World Cup in Mexico City. We'll be joined there by Jose Luis Canado Ceja of Dropsite News. And amidst rising fears of immigration raids in cities hosting the World Cup, we'll be joined from Philadelphia by Nalini Stamp of the Working Families Party and Our COPA. But first to Paris, France, where we're joined by Jules Boykoff, author of Red Card, the 2026 World Cup, Sports Washing, and the FIFA Greed Machine, as well as Kicking, a memoir about his former life as a professional soccer player. He represented the U.S. on the men's U23 national soccer team in international competition. Jules, welcome back to Democracy Now! Why don't you just introduce us to this first day of the game and the contradictions we see between the people's game and the massive sums people have to pay for tickets, the fact that it's the first time that a host country is at war with a participating country and the restrictions the U.S. has put on Iran. Lay it out for us.
5: The 2026 World Cup arrives wrapped in a paradox. On one hand, there will be more teams participating than ever before, 48 countries from around the world. On the other hand, this World Cup is shaping up to be one of extreme exclusion. Working class fans basically have no chance of buying a ticket to these games because of the exorbitant prices. You've got people from countries like Iran, Senegal, Cote d'Ivoire, Haiti, who have absolutely zero chance of getting a visa for this tournament. And you have people who have chosen not to come to the United States because they fear getting scooped up by immigration and customs enforcement. So this is a tournament that's supposed to bring the world together. But instead, what we're seeing in the lead up to this game is that you have a tournament of fear. You have a World Cup of exclusion, and you have a World Cup of chaos. And the two main chaos agents to be aware of here are, one, President Donald Trump of the United States. He has made it absolutely clear that this World Cup is key to his political legacy. And he's used sports to his political advantage more than any president in recent history. The second culprit that's injecting chaos here is FIFA and its president Gianni Infantino. FIFA has cranked up the prices for this, essentially putting it out of the reach of many ticket buyers, trying to squeegee as much money as possible out of world soccer fans around the world. And essentially, FIFA is treating Canada, Mexico, and the United States like its own private cash machine. And this has placed a real pall over this event that is supposed to be festive and happy. And it's also made this the most politically combustible World Cup in recent memory. And that's really saying something.
0: And Jules, this is the first World Cup to be held in the U.S. in 32 years. If you could explain how World Cup host countries are selected, and in this case, there are three, and also the fact of this ticket pricing, which is really, truly, as you said, exorbitant. Who sets the prices of the tickets?
5: Okay, so for starters, to get the World Cup, you have to put forth a bid. And you can access the bid that the United States, Canada, and Mexico put forth. And when you read it, it's all rainbows and unicorns and free transportation to people at these matches in the United States. Obviously, much has changed since then. And that's kind of an ingrained problem with these events, is that these bids arrive with all sorts of promises that aren't actually delivered. In terms of the prices for tickets, there's two markets that to be aware of. The first one is controlled by FIFA entirely, and they're using something called dynamic pricing to assign value to these tickets. Dynamic kind of sounds nice, right? It's not nice if you're buying a ticket to the World Cup. That means they're trying to extract the maximum they can out of the ticket buyer. And that's why you're seeing for the World Cup final tickets in the range of like $11,000, whereas only 4 years earlier, the highest priced ticket for the final in Qatar was $1,600. On the secondary market, so when somebody buys a ticket and resells it, in the United States, there's no limit what they can charge. And FIFA loves this because FIFA snatches 15% from the seller and 15% from the buyer for every ticket sold. So I saw a ticket online recently going for $11 million. Now, I'm not saying they're going to sell that for that price, but if they did, FIFA would walk away with some $3.5 million for one ticket alone. And so if you think about the ticket pricing, it's a really good example of the FIFA greed machine in action.
1: Jules, also, if you can talk about the Iran team having to stay in Mexico and then in Tijuana, that's where they're training. President Sheinbaum has said that they can sleep there. And what deal was worked out with the United States, who said they can't stay in the United States? And also this Somali referee, the significance of him coming into Miami and being turned back. He ends up back in Mogadishu. And now the latest news, Canada says, oh, you can ref up here.
5: Yes, absolutely. Let's start with Omar Abdul-Qadir Artan, who was, in fact, excluded by the United States. And this was really a shame because it's too bad that the people didn't step up in this moment, other referees, and say, we're not going to referee matches unless our colleague is included. This is an award-winning referee who won the men's award for the entire continent of Africa. I would love for FIFA to have a stronger spot spine when it comes to these matters and stand up for this referee, because this is a horrific situation that we're dealing with. In terms of Iran, and by the way, if you have soccer fans cheering for a referee when they come back home, that's really saying something, I think. But then you have Iran right now, and this is just an epic fail on the part of the Trump administration, a strategic blunder in a major way. And here's what I mean by that. President Trump should be opening his arms wide to the players from Iran, because if you look at the recent history of Iran playing in international matches, you'll see that those Iranian players have taken the opportunity to do things that are critiques of their government at home. So, for example, the last World Cup in Qatar, you had Team Melli, as they're known, the Iranian team, not sing the national anthem in their opening match, thereby signaling to activists back home that they were on their side. More recently, the women national team from Iran traveled to Australia, where two of them claim political asylum, again, sending a message to people back home. And so this is a major own goal for the Trump administration, in addition to just being very much against the spirit of what this event is supposed to be.
0: So I'd like to bring in Jose Luis Granado Ceja. You're covering Latin America for Dropsite News and also the co-host of Soberania. If you could tell us, you are in Mexico City. The first match of the World Cup is happening there. If you could describe what the situation is on the ground and also talk about this. We spoke about it earlier with Jules. How much tickets cost there and the protests surrounding the Cup?
6: So here in Mexico, the conversation has been, are these protests that are happening right now as we speak in the streets of Mexico City, which include a sit-down protest by a dissident teachers union called La Cente, or if they're going to affect the actual event? Now, the messaging from the government has been that, no, everything is going to proceed as normal. There have been negotiations. Just yesterday, they were in closed-doors negotiations with the Secretary of the Interior, or La Secretaria de Gobernación, here in Mexico for 6 hours to try to reach an agreement. It's not clear as of yet. It's the morning of the opening match, and we still don't know. But of course, yes, here, you know, soccer is the most popular sport by far. And the people who love this sport are not going to be able to attend the games. They have been extraordinarily inaccessible to the population. And unfortunately, because also of these protests and maybe the Fan Fest, which is going to take place, the main one in the Zócalo. Anybody who's been to Mexico City knows this massive public square. There's a huge screen there, but right now it's totally it's surrounded by high fences in order to keep the demonstrators out. I think it's important to mention these demonstrations, of course, are legitimate. The protesters are highlighting the important issues. In the case of the teachers, they're asking for a repeal of a 2007 neoliberal law, which essentially privatized pensions in Mexico. They're also asking for wage increases. We've seen other collectives come together. The mothers of disappeared people have been protesting, trying to reach the stadium in the far south of the city. Other groups have been trying to use this occasion that the world's attention is on Mexico as the host, as one of the three hosts and the country that will have the opening match here, to highlight their issues. And I think it's a perfectly legitimate thing. The challenge, though, is that there are also reactionary forces. There are anti-popular groups who are trying to latch on to these protests, who are trying to create this scene as if there is chaos happening in Mexico. It's not the case. I did a little walk through downtown Mexico City to see how things are like. You know, things are calm. I happened to talk to many visitors who are here, who already have arrived here in Mexico to enjoy the festivities. And they all said that they're more than happy to take part in everything that's going to be available to them. They, of course, understand that there are social issues happening here in Mexico that are, you know, leading to these kinds of protests. But the expectation is that at least there will be a sense of calm, that there won't be disruptive events to affect the enjoyment of the opening match here in Mexico.
1: And Jose Luis, if you could also talk about the Mexican president, Claudia Sheinbaum's response, both to the protests of the teachers and the others and the indigenous people about the disappeared, using this as a moment to highlight that issue, and President Sheinbaum's solidarity with the Iranian team and the deal that was worked out that they could train in Tijuana.
6: Yes, of course. So actually, the Iranian ambassador to Mexico made the proposal actually to have the games that involved the Iranian team be played in Mexico. It seemed perfectly reasonable, and it was actually something that President Claudia Sheinbaum embraced. Ultimately, it was FIFA who said that that wasn't going to be possible, that they would play in the United States. We know that some of the trainers, some of the staff have not been issued visas, and that they're forced to fly in and fly out immediately. But certainly here, also the Mexican population has embraced the Iranian team. There were crowds waiting for them to receive them in Tijuana. So it's a very different attitude here in Mexico. There is this, you know, this embrace of the idea, which is a good idea on the surface of it, that this should be an occasion for us to come together and to celebrate, you know, the world's game. But again, you know, the challenge has been that there are geopolitical considerations at play here. The response from the government in terms of some of these protests, in the case of the teachers, has been pretty much that the government in this moment cannot afford to comply with the demands of the teachers union, essentially to renationalize the pensions. There are different programs that essentially top up the pensions, and they've kind of been consistently emphasizing this as an alternative to this, just because, you know, the here in Mexico, since the election of López Obrador and now with Claudia Sheinbaum, it is a policy that's called Republican austerity, which is basically trying to keep spending down to focus on social programs, to focus on investment in infrastructure. Claudia Sheinbaum in particular has made a big investment, a big bet on investing in healthcare, for example. And so, you know, for to be able to comply to this, it would essentially require a fiscal reform. And the government argues that just the conditions aren't in place for anything like that in this moment. In response to some of these other movements, of course, you know, there have been long-standing tables, places of dialogue with the mothers of the disappeared, with the parents of the disappeared 43 students from Ayotzinapa. We still don't actually have all the facts in terms of what happened, why were they disappeared, what happened to them. And of course, so that is ongoing. And so this is a moment where, you know, it makes sense to me that these kinds of groups would try to take advantage of the opportunity to highlight these issues. But like I said initially, the concern is that we've seen previously here in Mexico, for example, the so-called Gen Z protests, the Gen Z protests that were happening here, were actually a AstroTurf campaign funded by right-wing oligarchs. And so we saw actually as well a bit of a parallel in the case of Brazil with the protests against Dilma Rousseff. You know, many of these start as genuine, legitimate protests, which obviously much of the population understands why they would take to the streets to bring these issues up, but they can be co-opted. And so one of the lines that the president has been insisting on, one of her messaging has been that, you know, they want to create this idea that there is chaos, that this is an unpopular government. Then that's just not the case, right? I mean, if you look at the president's approval ratings, she enjoys 70-80% approval ratings in the country. So there is, I think, something more surreptitious at play here, that there are forces that are trying to take advantage of this opportunity.
0: Jose Luis, you mentioned that the mothers of the disappeared and the missing are basically trying to use this massive global event to draw attention to the disappeared, and just, you know, to give a sense of how enormous an issue this is. Mexico, first of all, has the highest number of missing and disappeared people in the world, around 130,000. International organizations have referred to this as a humanitarian emergency. So if you could talk about the people who are protesting, whether they're mothers or others, and what they hope will come out of this.
6: So, you know, there are these stickers, the Panini stickers, which are very, very popular. People actually meet up downtown Mexico City to exchange the ones that they do have, what they don't have. And actually, the mothers of the disappeared have done a very interesting protest in taking the image of these stickers and putting the faces of the disappeared as a means to say that, you know, all of this enthusiasm, all of this energy, all of this investment that is being made to have these games happen and happen successfully can also be used to find our missing children. And so that's been the one of the ways that they've been trying to communicate this message. And of course, you know, numerous human rights organizations have pointed to this. Some have called it a humanitarian crisis, and it is. You know, we're talking more than 100,000 people who have been disappeared. And this, of course, is a product of the decision way back in the government of Felipe Calderón to engage in a militarized response to the problem of organized crime in this country. And because these organized crime groups learned that, you know, it was easier to disappear somebody than face an investigation if they, you know, came upon the bodies of people. And so that's part of the reason why we're seeing so much. This is a legacy of some of the decisions made by previous governments, in the same way that the World Cup is, right? This was a decision that was made in the Enrique Peña Nieto government. And I think in a lot of ways they're doing the best that they can to attend to a situation that they inherited. But I do think that there have been important improvements in terms of the policy of actually having state backing for this very critical mission of finding the disappeared, to give comfort to the mothers of people who have, you know, of disappeared people, in order to, you know, to make it a more robust system to improve. For example, the database was apparently very, very insufficient. There was all kinds of missing information. There's been a determined effort to try to attend to that, to make it more. And I do think that there needs to be more collaboration with some of these collectives. I think a lot of them, a lot of the mothers have come together on their own, you know, in a self-organized way, because they've been frustrated with the response from state-level authorities, from the federal government, in terms of not giving enough to be able to actually do the work. It's hard work. It's quite literally going out into fields where they suspect, or they got a tip that there could be, you know, the body of somebody who had been disappeared, and digging through the dirt to try to find them. There is something called the Comisión Nacional de Búsqueda, or the National Search Commission, which is meant to accompany them. And there needs to be more of this kind of initiative to make sure that they feel like they really are accompanied. This is important for the state. The president has said so as much to say that we, you know, this is a debt that we owe to society to attend to the needs of these mothers who simply want to know what happened to their children.
1: Jose Luis is speaking to us from Mexico City. We're going to go right now to Philadelphia, to Nalini Stamp, Director of Mass Audience Engagement for Working Families Power, with the Our COPA campaign. Nalini, thanks so much for joining us. So you have this World Cup set to be the largest sporting event in North American history. At the same time, you have this massive Trump immigrant crackdown. If you can explain to us what our COPA, what for Working Families Power is calling for, and what you understand the agreement of ICE's presence around the stadium, around the United States, is right now.
7: Yes, well, thank you for having me. Our COPA is a joint initiative from Working Families Power and Mi Gente Support Committee, and we have one goal, is to keep the game beautiful. It's so important. This year, we have had so much issues with ICE, and we fundamentally believe that football unites us while ICE is dividing us. Folks have said it before that this is one of the most expensive World Cups. We need to keep it accessible and keep it within our communities. So what we're doing is making sure that people have safe places to gather, because joy is not a luxury. Joy is how a lot of our communities survive. So having safe watch parties, we're having free football clinics and soccer tournaments for people to actually enjoy in safety. There's been a lot of cases of ICE going to soccer fields, going to baseball fields, going where sporting events are happening, and snatching up children, snatching up communities. They've been inside of schools where we know, and you know, in Minnesota, they took Liam Ramos. And this is something that a lot of people are fearing. They're fearing not just ICE presence at stadiums, which, look, in an international tournament, there are a lot of, you know, there are a lot of federal officials, especially from the Department of Homeland Security. But people are really, really afraid of them having raids, that ICE will go and raid communities where people are watching and gathering together. In most countries in the world, people just put up, and you just see it all over, you know, the city of New York last night, people are putting up, you know, TVs to just watch it collectively. People will just say, here, come and see this in our village, in our town. And people are afraid to do that in the United States, because Donald Trump and Andrew Giuliani, who is his World Cup czar, is making it about them. They're making it a strongman show. And I fundamentally believe they do not want immigrant communities and communities who enjoy the beautiful game, like myself, who has been a fan of, I'm wearing the 1994 U.S. Men's National Team World Cup kit. I was a fan of Tab Ramos then, who is a Latino immigrant. And they don't want us to have joy in this moment. And so right now, what we're seeing is just high level of tensions. Last week, or 2 weeks ago, 2 weeks before today's start of the World Cup, the director of Homeland Security threatened to pull Customs and Border Patrol officers from Newark Airport because of what's happening at Delaney Hall, which is 8 miles away from what they're calling the New York, New Jersey Stadium, which is where the World Cup final will be played upon. played at. So when we're, you know, our initiative with our COPA is to just make sure that people can enjoy and have a sense of joy and community and enjoy this. And we have two clear demands. We want to stop all ICE raids during this entirety of the World Cup during the next 39 days. And we want the travel ban lifted on the countries who are participating in the World Cup, on Haiti, on Côte d'Ivoire, on Senegal, Ivory Coast, on Senegal, and Haiti, because their fans deserve to be here. That is not a political move. It's a human move.
0: And Nalini, could you also talk about the fact that some cities in the U.S., Atlanta, Seattle, and L.A., the police have said they will not cooperate with ICE? What is the position of other cities?
7: Yes, a lot of folks have said that they won't cooperate with ICE. We have also seen in New York, folks have said that they won't cooperate with ICE. I think a lot of different cities are saying they will not cooperate with ICE. Unfortunately, there are cities who have a long history of ICE cooperation, in Houston with 287G programs, in Kansas City. And so it is something that we are making sure that every person who is here, who lives here, who celebrates and loves the beautiful game, have Know Your Rights tools. We have Know Your Rights tools on rcopa.com. There has been lots of other programs that are just making sure. Zohra Mamdani, the mayor of New York, is doing his own Know Your Rights program in the city to make sure that anybody who's in New York or New Jersey has what they need to have Know Your Rights. So what I love about this is that, you know, communities are answering to keep each other safe, and we will keep each other safe as much as possible during these games. But the story should also be, I think a lot of the story is about Donald Trump and he wants it to be about him. We have to also make it about how communities are welcoming these teams. Here in Philadelphia, Ivory Coast played a free game to the public so that their fans could see, and their fans can't come from their home country, and it was packed at the Philadelphia Union Stadium. Folks in Virginia, Ghana, you know, the diaspora from Ghana welcomed the Ghana team with traditional instruments. People in New Jersey are welcoming Morocco and supporting them. We have to also show that people are celebrating right now.
0: Nalini Stamp is Director of Mass Audience Engagement for Working Families Power. Thank you so much for joining us. She's also with our COPA campaign. Jose Luis Granado Ceja covers Latin America for Dropsite News. And Jules Boykoff, author of Red Card, the 2026 World Cup, Sports Washing, and the FIFA Greed Machine. Thank you all for joining us. Coming up, will Congress reauthorize a controversial part of the Foreign Intelligence Surveillance Act before it expires on Friday?

0: In Our Midst by Montreal musician Paul Carnello. This is Democracy Now! I'm Nermeen Sheikh in New York with Amy Goodman in Sheffield, England. A key provision of the Foreign Intelligence Surveillance Act, or FISA, is said to expire on Friday unless it's reauthorized by Congress. Section 702 allows for the warrantless surveillance of foreign nationals believed to be outside of the U.S., but is highly controversial for inherently sweeping up and storing vast amounts of data from Americans, including emails, texts, and cell phone data. A bipartisan group of senators is opposing the reauthorization. President Trump has asked Congress to pass a short-term extension to buy time, which will be voted on today.
1: The push to reauthorize FISA has been complicated by Trump's selection of MAGA loyalist Bill Pulte as acting director of national intelligence, replacing Tulsi Gabbard. Pulte has no known background in intelligence. While serving as director of the Federal Housing Finance Agency, he used his position to target Trump's political enemies with criminal referrals over claims of mortgage fraud. Pulte will remain director of the Federal Housing Finance Agency and chair of Fannie Mae, Freddie Mac, while also serving as chief of intelligence. President Trump was asked by a reporter last week why he believes Pulte is the best person for the job.
2: Well, he's very smart. He's a person who's got high integrity, and it's an acting position. It's not a permanent. He's not going to be permanent because, you know, I don't think he'd want to be permanent. But he's a very smart guy, and he may find out some things about the rigged elections, et cetera, et cetera.
1: To talk about this and more, we're joined by Cindy Cohen, executive director of the Electronic Frontier Foundation, just written a new book, Privacy's Defender, My 30-Year Fight Against Digital Surveillance. She's joining us from San Francisco. Cindy, thanks so much for being with us. Can you explain what this controversial article is of FISA that has to be dealt with by tomorrow? And also talk about the significance of Pulte and his new role.
3: Sure. FISA Section 702 is a piece of the foreign surveillance law that has to be reauthorized every couple of years. And this reauthorization came up because some of you may recall the government was doing all of this illegally and off the books for many, many years. And after they got caught, Congress created some oversight, not enough. And one of the pieces of oversight was that this has to be reauthorized every couple of years so that Congress can take a look and see whether it's working well, whether more privacy protections are needed, or whether it should be continued at all. And so every time this comes up, there is a push by organizations like EFF, but also a bipartisan set of members in Congress to try to get some privacy protections in it. And right now, the central one is to require a warrant before searching this huge amount of data that is being collected by the NSA, especially for the FBI to need a warrant in order to search this for purposes. So that's the centerpiece of the fight right now, and that's why we have this periodic reauthorization. You know, the nomination of Bill Pulte is really I think it's a bit of a slap in the face of the national security folks who keep saying that this is a really important and serious program that could never, you know, would never be misused and is only going after stopping foreign terrorists. That's the story they tell us overall. They keep getting caught, really misusing this data and also searching far more broadly than they're supposed to under the law. But every time they say, don't worry, we fixed it and we're very serious people and we will only use this for, you know, important, you know, fighting terrorism and similar things. And I think, you know, nominating somebody who's got no national security experience and instead has a pretty growing track record of being, you know, somebody who just goes after Trump's enemies, so using this in a very political way, is, I think, just a bridge too far, even for some members of Congress who otherwise might support the program. And, you know, don't get me wrong, EFF thinks this program should be stopped. It was started illegally, and it hasn't gotten any better. But, you know, a simple warrant requirement shouldn't be a very big lift. But it took this nomination of a completely unqualified guy to get enough members of Congress to really stop it. And I think it's time to take a look and listen hard about the privacy protections that are needed at a minimum for this program to go forward.
0: Well, just to convey, Cindy Cohen, the scale of this program, shortly after it was established, FISA quickly became one of the top intelligence gathering mechanisms in the country. FISA intelligence provides up to 70% of the president's daily brief. And even if the law is not extended, the NSA could still continue to operate the program through March 2027. What would that mean in the context of Bill Pulte being the acting director of national intelligence? What information would he be privy to?
3: Well, he could be privy to anything that's searchable in this database. Database is really, it's a huge, huge collection of information. I mean, they say they're only targeting foreigners abroad, but they're really collecting, in the first instance, a much, much wider range of information and then sorting through it with some secret ways that we really don't have any insight into, and claiming that in the end they only keep things that are targeting foreigners abroad. But even on that scale, it's a huge amount of domestic communication of Americans inside the United States. And of course, the rest of the world deserves privacy too. So it's a huge corpus of information. And since the actual work of searching through this is so secret, it's almost impossible to know what isn't potentially available, but certainly somebody who was willing to go through, you know, the mortgage records of people in order to identify potential, you know, avenues into the president's enemies, this would be a much bigger trove of information that could be weaponized against people who the president wants targeted. And the fact that, you know, what the president said was that this could be used, you know, for some of the election, you know, claims that he's making should be especially troubling because those are largely domestic issues. I mean, you know, so I think that it's already being signaled that this information is going to be used for things that is far afield from national security or foreign intelligence narrow targets that are, you know, what it was created on the story that was all it was going to be used for. So it could be a tremendously powerful tool. The collection and you're correct that even if the program expires, it doesn't end. It's already been reauthorized until March of 2027. So even if Pulte's in there for a very short period of time, there's a lot of damage he could do. You know, this massive national security surveillance state that was built after 9/11 has always been a threat to freedom. It's been a problem from the beginning, and we've always had assurances that it would never be misused. I think
1: Cindy,
3: that the
1: you
3: the
1: articulate
3: warning
1: this so well in your book. Cindy Cohen, you articulate this so well in your book, Executive Director of Electronic Frontier Foundation. I recommend everyone read it, Privacy Defender, My 30-Year Fight Against Digital Surveillance. That does it for our show. We've been broadcasting from the studios of Sheffield Live, Community TV and Radio, and we are going to be at the Sheffield Film Festival today and tomorrow. I'm Amy Goodman with Nermeen Sheikh.
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4: Now, Cultural Energy 3-Day Weather Outlook. still hot. For Towson, northern New Mexico, today 52 to 87, sunny with winds to 20. Friday 52 to 85, sunny with afternoon clouds and winds to 20. Saturday 51 to 85, sunny early then partly cloudy. For Alamosa and the San Luis Valley, today 39 to 87, sunny with afternoon clouds. Friday 44 to 88, sunny with afternoon clouds and a fire weather watch for winds to 30, gusting to 45, and humidity as low as 8%. Saturday 46 to 85, some early sun, then partly to mostly cloudy. 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
6: Welcome to Flyover Country and the Not Another Midwest Millennial Political Show. I'm your host and moderator, Mark Emanuel, from affiliate KZGM in Kabul, Missouri. In this show, we discuss and debate, and sometimes agree on, the political topics of the current and already outdated news cycle. Let me welcome today's panel, starting with this man, a Republican who recently took second in the primary for the 15th Congressional District in Illinois. He has campaign experience since 2016, ranging from grassroots volunteering to campaign management, and he serves as vice chairman of the Central Illinois Young Republicans. Please welcome Mr. Ryan Teberg.
7: Thank you for having me.
6: Our next panelist is an urban planning expert who advises leaders across the United States on issues related to housing, infrastructure, and regional development. His advocacy has been published in the Chicago Tribune, Chicago Sun-Times, and Politico magazine. Please welcome Mr. Kyle Smith.
8: Happy to be here.
6: And finally, we welcome our guest panelist, a veterinarian for 34 years, an avid bass tournament fisherman, and Democratic candidate for the Illinois 15th Congressional District. Please welcome Mr. Paul Davis.
9: Hello, guys. Thank you for having me.
6: We like to keep things lively and quickly moving, so we will spend no more than a few minutes on each topic, starting with topic number one. The midterm primaries continue this week, with the highlighted race being the Senate primary in Maine, in which Graham Plattner won the Democratic nomination. My question to the panel, is Graham a liability for the Democrats and their ability to take over the Senate in November? And are there any other observations that you can make from this latest round of primaries? Kyle Smith, we are going to start with you.
8: Boy, I think that he is a liability for the Democrats. I don't think he is such a strong liability that he needs to drop out, but it is awfully close. The guy has some tattoos, which has been talked about, that have Nazi symbolism.
6: Which he had replaced.
8: He had replaced. That's fair. And he has had numerous text exchanges with many different women. I think that one of the things one of the things that we need to consider is whether or not that behavior is personal or it is disqualifying. And I have to admit, I think it's on the bubble. It makes me cringe. It is in his personal life. And there are many things that other public servants, as well as other people in the public eye, have done. And they've continued to go on with their career. I think there's a, I don't want to use the word double standard, but there is a big difference between Republicans and Democrats when it comes to some of these personal issues.
10: It's huge. You know, it's the a gulf.
8: You know, I can't believe I'm saying this as a liberal, but I do think that Democrats like to eat their own and practice cancel culture.
10: Mm-hmm.
8: And I think that Republicans like to be defiant and brush off the critics and circle the wagons. And boy, this one is like somewhere in between. I think at the end of the day, it probably more than anything demonstrates the difference between the two parties. And because of that difference between the two parties, you know, you have one party that wants to circle the wagon and make their candidate look strong. And you have another party, the Democratic Party, that is, content to like make crisis. And I do think Graham Plattner will come out of this pretty damaged. And that will make Susan Collins a whole lot harder to beat. And it is difficult to see how the Democrats retake the U.S. Senate without defeating Susan Collins. There's just no way they can do it without defeating her.
10: Paul Davis, same question to you. Does this imperil the Democrats' chances of taking the Senate? Is this a mistake for the Democratic Party?
9: I guess time will tell a little bit on whether it's a mistake or not. I guess I'm a little bit mixed, and I certainly think personally, there are some very questionable things, and is this the last of the group of things that is going to come out? Certainly, the Republicans are going to throw everything they can at Graham Plattner. So I am concerned, and I agree, if we don't win Maine, we're not going to gain control of the Senate. So we talked a little bit ahead of time. My concern is, as a Democratic Party, we need to learn to win. And by that, I mean he's duly elected. So hopefully, and Maine's going to decide, hopefully Maine will get behind, Maine Democrats will get behind the Democratic candidate and vote to win. We're looking for purity tests, and there is a big gulf, as you mentioned, between what Republicans see is okay versus what Democrats want. It's great. I think it's aspirational to want our candidates to be perfect. But in this case, he's a war veteran, so I will give him.

0: he is a potential liability.
1: Ryan, you're the Republican stalwart on the panel here. When you saw that those election returns, were you thinking, yes, the GOP will hold on to the Senate?
2: I mean, the biggest thing is for me is I am hoping that we keep the Senate, but I kind of miss when politics, they kind of self-check themselves. I mean, regardless if it's Democrat or Republican, I want people with integrity, and I don't care if it's, and I don't think that that, I think those are things that may be disqualifying for him. But I also, like I said, I'm a moderate, so my goal is to find good solutions regardless. So, I mean, I do think it's a liability for them, but I also do think that it could be a potential win for them. I mean, Bernie Sanders isn't getting involved in his campaign, so maybe if you do have that movement towards that pendulum that we talk about all the time, it may work in their favor. I mean, there's a lot of people who are very dissatisfied with Trump, so maybe they're willing to vote for blue no matter who. So I think it's I would like to see that being a former Nazi tattoo or not, you know, I was a former inmate. I mean, or I'm sorry, former correctional officer. I mean, I would like to see people who disqualified for character flaws, but look at what we have as who he is as the president. So character flaws be damned.
1: I mean, look at the Republicans and Ken Paxton in Texas.
2: Yeah. So, I mean,
1: I'd say that's far more flawed.
2: Correct. And at the end of the day, I mean, I just really wish we could get back to where politics, where they just self-check themselves. It was more about putting good policies first, not just the people in the party. So that's my two cents.
1: Very quickly, before we move on to the next topic, Ryan, do you think Susan Collins is going to pull off the big W?
2: I think she will. Yeah. Mm-hmm. Especially being, if you can tie him to character flaws, but then again, we have flaws within our own party. So, I mean, I don't know. I would like to believe that, but I don't know. Maine's kind of a blue state, so pretty blue state. I'm sorry. So, yeah, maybe.
1: All right, moving on. Moving on to topic number two this week. The AI stock trade started to deflate in the markets last week for the first time ever. And that is occurring as a number of federal, state, and local laws are being debated to rein in AI usage and data center construction that supports AI. My question to the panel, AI may be the one bipartisan issue of the year. So what kind of regulations or lack of regulations would you support? Ryan, we will start with you.
2: You know, big part of my platform when I was running for Congress was data privacy. A lot of people don't realize the moment you put something into AI, it becomes part of their database. So, you know, people are putting personal information in there. People are putting in confidential information, government documents, their employer information, and they don't realize that as soon as they put it in there, it becomes public information. So I believe in regulation in that aspect. I do believe in data privacy. I believe people have the right to choose with what they want to do with their data. But I also think that the moment you put something in there, you should also have the right to remove it from that data. From the cloud. So, I mean, I support regulation in that. I mean, it also has environmental impacts. It has impacts on the local economy. You know, here in Springfield, they were talking about doing, they approved data centers, but then none of the voters wanted it, but the county board went against the wishes of the people. So, I mean, the biggest thing is what is the environmental impact? Yes, it creates jobs, but it doesn't create long-term jobs. So, and then, like I said, it hurts the environment. So you're just taking up agriculture. You're taking up farmland that could be used for crops. You could be used for other good things. And I think a data center is a terrible idea for us.
1: But won't farmland always inevitably be developed, though? And I speak as a resident of a farm in southern Illinois that was almost swooped up by a data center project. And I just view that as being part of the natural progress of development of communities.
2: I mean, I want to get into real estate development. So, yes, I believe you're going to take up farmland, but I would rather it be used for housing or food or other uses than just taking up data, taking up space, just putting up a concrete jungle, basically. So,
1: Kyle, let's go to you for your thoughts on this hot button topic, but it is bipartisan. There seems to be a lot of agreement on regulation or the need to regulate AI data centers and the like. What's your take?
3: I mean, I think it's a hot political issue. I mean, I think that energy use, we've talked about land use is another reason why it's a really significant issue. You know, it's comes at the expense of other uses that maybe in a particular community may be more active

0: or more have job more jobs or economic activity after the data center comes online, and yet the data center still requires the significant infrastructure improvements, particularly for water and energy use. And I think that so I think that, that's a significant part. I also think that there's just broad skepticism against AI in the American public and the American workforce. Its adoption, how quickly it's being adopted, how much it's being regulated, and the feeling that neither political party is addressing that, which isn't quite fair. There is legislation federally and in various states for AI regs, but I think using language that doesn't really tap into some of the populist anger, which just speaks to the general disconnect between people and policy that we see across the board on many, many, many different topics. I don't think that the typical American sees either party, as the anti-AI party at this moment. And if anything, the Trump administration has staked out a position that's very pro-AI. And so the field's wide open on the one hand, and on the other hand, I don't think that the public thinks, their elected representatives at many different levels are thinking about these impacts.
1: Especially at the local level, substantial angst about that. And Mr. Davis, we'll go to you. You ran a fresh campaign this year. Didn't quite work out in your favor, but you learned a lot from your constituents. Based upon your discussion with the constituency here in Southern Illinois, and your own personal reflections, what would you like to see or not see in terms of AI and data center regulation?
2: I think at this point, probably the biggest thing is just making sure that data centers are as environmentally and locally, at least decreasing the negative impacts as much as we can. The water usage, the power usage, also the noise. Nobody wants to live like everything, not in my backyard. That kind of thing is. We need to figure out how these things are going to be self-sustaining. They're going to have to improve their own power grids. They're going to have to make sure they are recycling water, not and what they're doing with their wastewater. They're not poisoning the environment. So I think that's number one. And then we get into the privacy and also ultimately job losses that are replaced by AI. Down the road, we're going to have to figure out how to support folks that have been displaced. By had their jobs displaced by AI.
1: Do you see the Democratic Party or the Republican Party becoming the party of AI?
2: I think both parties are going. I mean, it's here. It's going that direction. But regulating or at least figuring out what to do with it once as it does begin to or continue to replace jobs, I think is going to be our biggest challenge. How we're going to support. Folks that no longer are employed and find not only ways to make sure financially they're secure, but also, hey, what do? Most people don't want to sit home and just have money given to them. They would like a valid way to make a living or at least an employment opportunity going forward. So I think there's a whole group of folks we're going to have to worry about that with.
1: All right, thank you. And moving on now to topic number three this week. Polarization in politics has been an ongoing trend for much of the last 30 years, with tribalism and now geographic segregation occurring nationwide based entirely upon one's political beliefs. My question to the panel, and this is a more rhetorical political question, looking ahead to a post-Trump America, what can be and should be done to lower the temperature in politics? And Mr. Davis, I know that you've got a few ideas about this one. We'll start with you.
2: It was really the impetus that got an old veterinarian to run for Congress was just a concern for the extreme divisiveness that exists these days. So I think the biggest thing going forward is there are a lot of issues that many of us share. Everybody wants a livable wage, a good paying job. Everybody wants a roof over their head. to be able to afford to go on vacation, to ultimately be able to afford to retire, have good schools to send their kids to. So I think how we turn down or reach out and include more people is we begin by focusing on the issues that many of us have in common, and then hopefully can build trust and work our way out from there. So largely it's trying to focus on the in common concerns that we all have.
1: Why have politicians been unable to do that in the last couple of decades?
2: I think part of it, or maybe a big part of it, is the way many of our states are gerrymandered. I think gerrymandering is done by our political parties, which in turn create situations where more representatives are picking their voters rather than than the other way around. The most extreme, either the farthest right or the farthest left of a party, are the ones that come through a primary, and that's who they play to get reelected rather than try to reach across the aisle and solve problems.
1: So did that drive you crazy as you were campaigning in the Illinois 15th District, one of the most gerrymandered districts there has to be in the entire country, thanks to the liberal Democrats that run the state legislature and have in the state of Illinois for years now?
2: Yeah, although I must say, I got to the point, this the little tiny 15th district, all or parts of 35 counties, it began to feel fairly small to me. But I do think it drove me crazy from both sides. I kind of got hit from the Democrats and the Republicans because, well, why would we work across the aisle with somebody? We keep getting our hands slapped, and well, got to start somewhere, guys. So, you know, I certainly took a fair share of mine from my opponents in the primary.
1: Do you view the America's 250th birthday as being a possible means of bridging the political divide, or is that going to be out of touch this year with the current administration?
2: It would be nice to think that it would bridge the divide, or at least begin to bridge some of the divide. My concern is that if the current program being put together in Washington, D.C. is not viewed as nonpartisan, if it's viewed as a promotional commercial for President Trump, then, you know, that's obviously going to bust any alliances that might be built there.
1: Okay. Ryan, let's go to you for your thoughts. Post-Trump world, what can and should be done to lower the temperature?
3: You know, I miss when politics used to be boring, when you didn't have to constantly think about...
1: We all do.
3: What's going on? What's being screwed up? What's you know, at the end of the day, for me, I'm 36 years old. I remember 9/11, and I felt like we as a country came together, and I feel like right now we are so divided. People are losing family members, friends, lifelong friends and family members over politics. And I think that that's just disgusting. And I really wish we'd just come back together and try to work together and find common ground. On the campaign, my slogan was people over politics. It wasn't about Democrat or Republican. It was about doing what's right for the people. And for me, this really comes down to, we need to start learning to build bridges, not barriers to each other. We need to start reaching across the aisle. I blame Newt Gingrich for this, you know,
1: man to blame.
3: He is, but I even blame Trump. I blame the Democrats. I blame the Republicans. I mean, it's literally pointing the finger at who's to blame, but really at the end of the day, the people are to blame because we're the ones that keep voting in the same stupid people. And I hate to be that way, but we need people who are willing to reach across the aisle and find common ground. And I mean, like, I agree with Paul. I mean, there's times I was getting flack from people within my own party. Like, I had purity tests and, oh, you're not Republican enough, or you're not Democrat enough, or you're, mm-hmm. you know, at the end of the day, it really comes down to was what's best for the people. And I think politicians are more focused on one thing, and that thing is money. And that's all they care about.
1: And by the way, Ryan, thanks for bringing up, you mentioned the concept of 9/11. It should not take the deaths of thousands of Americans to bring Americans together.
3: But that's the last time we came together as a people. And I mean, after the 2016 election, I mean, I mean, it's no secret. I was a former Democrat. I loved Obama for a lot of things he did. And I felt like he gave us hope and he gave us a belief in the future. And then look, we're at now. So I don't know. I'd like to say I still have a belief in that we can come together, but I don't know.
1: And oh, by the way, for all the listeners out there, we are only 3 months away from the 25th anniversary of 9/11. Can't believe it's been 25 years. Kyle Smith, let's go to you to finish up the segment here. What do you think can and should be done to lower the temperature in politics post-Trump?
0: People need to get off of their phones. That's
1: Wow.
0: the real cause of, I think, a lot of polarization and desensitization to each other and the growth of hate. Is everybody's a troll? Trump is the ultimate troll. He was elected. He's been elected now twice. There's no way that we fix this without people getting off the internet or tech finding some way to put professional standards back onto content again, and it's going the opposite direction with AI. You know, people can just go online and they can find their own reality and find information that will confirm their bias. And until that changes, we're going to be as polarized as we always are, because that's what's causing it.
1: The social media algorithm, that's a very interesting point. And Kyle, have you been on YouTube in the last year? Have you seen the influx of purely AI generated slop that is being posted?
0: I have. My children find ways to watch it. It's terrible.
1: It's terrible. It's useless.
0: Yeah,
1: Get off your phones.
0: I agree.
1: And I wonder, Kyle, we're geriatric millennials. I do witness when I do teach at a local university here that the upcoming generation, Gen Z, they do not have a problem unplugging. In fact, there is a thirst from them to unplug. So I would hope that we have a natural progression that direction as the next generation overcomes those of us millennials. We are now at the end of our regular segments. Let's get to our world famous predictions, where we talk about what we think is coming up in the coming week and or weeks in the world of politics, sports, economics, you name it. And our guest panelist, Mr. Paul Davis, has the honor. We'll start with you. Go ahead.
2: All right. Well, I do think we are going to be at war with Iran for quite some time. And as a 1B or a 2, I think fuel prices are going to continue to rise. And therefore, inflation is going to continue to rise. I also, on the optimistic and fun side of things, I think the Illini basketball team, with all their returning players from last year, is going to make a serious run at a national championship next year. So there you go. There's my sports prediction.
1: I will say the same thing about the St. Louis University Billikens.
2: Okay, all
1: So
2: right.
1: hopefully we'll see you in the Elite Eight
2: I like
1: next year. I like
2: that.
1: that. Well, I'll bet you a beer.
2: Okay,
1: All
2: fair enough.
1: right. Ryan, your prediction, sir.
3: I think that Donald Trump's approval rating is going to continue to decline, and I think it's going to go below 30% by the end of the year.
1: Below 30 by the end of the year, that's going to
3: Yeah.
1: take an awful lot.
3: Well, I don't know. We'll see what happens in the midterms. That will determine, I guess, too.
1: All right, keep going.
3: I think we're going to have more cognitive tests that he keeps passing. And I think Mary Miller, my former opponent, is going to continue to preach and preach and preach about the concept of nuclear family to the point it becomes nauseating.
1: Won't she try to pass any kind of meaningful legislation?
3: She passed some legislation that passed the House, but I don't know if it'll pass the Senate, trying to define what a nuclear family is. She basically overturned trying to get rid of Pride Month by calling it the Nuclear Family Month. So she's basically isolating a certain segment of the population that I think is disingenuous.
1: All right, Kyle Smith, let's go to you for your predictions. What do you have?
0: Prediction number one, I think Trump's approval rating is going to stabilize, or even rise slightly as gas prices seem to have stabilized.
1: I agree.
0: We will see about that. I think we will not, though, see the end of drama in the Middle East and over the Strait of Hormuz, as demonstrated by Israel's behavior in the region over the last week. And then finally, just building on what Ryan said about our president and his cognitive issues, I think we will see the president asleep in more places, more of the time, as he appeared to do at the basketball game this last week, and in numerous White House appearances. He is not nodding off quite frequently.
1: All right, I'll start off by saying the number of baby boomers that will see the movie The Backrooms in the movie theaters will number zero. That's my first prediction. Next prediction is absolutely no motion is made towards a resolution in the Iran-US war, despite what Trump will publicly state. I predict the Federal Reserve will cut interest rates in their next meeting as a gesture of fealty towards Trump, which will only send stock markets plunging on the news of the end of the Fed's political independence. And then this is the slam dunk prediction of my week. Democrats start infighting about Graham Platner, which does not bode well for their race for the Senate in November. And that's all the time we have for today. I'd like to thank my panel, Mr. Ryan Teberg, Mr. Kyle Smith, and Mr. Paul Davis for joining us. All opinions are those of the panelists and do not reflect the official policy of their employers. This program originates from facilities provided by KZGM FM in Kabul, Missouri. Thanks to Ursula at the Pacifica Radio Network. I'm Mark Emanuel. Thank you for tuning in, and I'll see you next time for not another Midwest Millennial Political Show.
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7: Every so often, we meet inspiring people who inspire us to want to do better. Our newest board member here at the National Committee to Preserve Social Security and Medicare is one of those people. Her name is Tula Thompson, and she is, to say the least, a very interesting and active person. She helped to build a company that became a leading provider of insulation products with manufacturing facilities across the U.S. She travels to Kenya to help improve the lives of women and children. And she is now a very active board member, like I said, of the National Committee to Preserve Social Security and Medicare, which we really appreciate. We're going to talk to Tula today about all sorts of things, about Social Security and Medicare, about the importance of caregiving, and about how to become an activist. And as she says, it takes so little to do so much. Truly words that we can live by. So here's our interview with Tula Thompson. Good afternoon, Tula.
8: Hi, how are you? Glad to be here.
7: We are doing great. So, Tula, we are so happy to have you as our newest board member here at the National Committee to Preserve Social Security and Medicare, and you've already been very active on the board. I am curious, how did it happen that you became a board member here, and when did you develop an interest in seniors' issues?
8: That's a pretty good story, really. One of your other members, Nick Smith, was really the one who got me started in this. Nick and I were actually in Kenya at the time, and he mentioned that he was a member of the National Committee to Preserve Social Security and Medicare, and we talked about it a little bit, and I thought it was interesting. The main thing that he did was he invited me to come to Washington, D.C. They were co-hosting, he and his wife, the Choral Arts at the Kennedy Center, and interestingly enough, he sat me beside Max, who is the CEO of our national committee. And I didn't know who Max was and didn't really do anything but chat, as I usually do. And we were having a perfectly nice conversation. I'm known to get a little passionate about things that I care about. That was kind of the extent of it. And a few weeks later, Nick called and said, you know, Max was interested in seeing if you would be interested in joining the board. And of course, I was massively flattered and humbled and absolutely thrilled to get involved.
7: And you mentioned the Kennedy Center. You meant the Trump Kennedy Center, I think.
8: No, not really, but that's okay.
7: Maybe that event wouldn't have taken place there now if it had the new name. Also, I won't tell Max that you didn't know who he is because he's extremely famous.
8: Yes, he is, and I now know that. So there you go.
7: Tula, how did you become interested in seniors' issues? I know that that goes back a little further than your affiliation with us.
8: Well, I think the number one issue is when you get a little older and you realize, wow, I'm now drawing Social Security. I now have Medicare. And I realized that these issues are big. I was in the business world for many years. I had an insulation company that had manufacturing facilities around the country.
7: Right.
8: When I retired a few years ago, I realized there's this whole world out there that involves Americans and their need for some services. There is a lot of people that struggle, and many Americans literally live for their Social Security and have health care only because of Medicare. So these issues become very in the forefront when you realize how impactful they are and how bipartisan. These are not just Democratic issues. These are issues that cross over. So it's a very, very important thing, and it's easy to become involved in trying to help it.
7: You did mention that you were a business person and CEO of an insulation company, and I want to ask you a little more about that later, but it did strike me to ask you this. You are a progressive-minded entrepreneur and business person, but a lot of the business community does not like Social Security. They don't like having to pay payroll taxes, and they believe that the government should not be involved in social welfare or social insurance or anything that sprung out of the New Deal. Why do you think that is?
8: I can only speak for myself. I think that as a business person, and certainly my business absorbed me, and I think a lot of businesses forget that we live in a community and in a country and in states that need these services. We are fortunate business owners. We have the resources to take care of ourselves and our loved ones. Mm-hmm. But there are many people, and certainly our employees, really deserve these benefits that we are so accustomed to having easily in our positions. And it's very difficult for our workers and the rest of Americans to be able to have that level of comfort, certainly as they retire and as they get older and have children or are disabled.
7: Well, we appreciate that you are a progressive-minded business person. We truly do. And I've noticed something about you. You are what I would call a doer. You seem to dive right in and try to make a difference, whatever you're working on. What is the philosophy that guides you in your activism? And can anyone emulate it?
8: Well, I'm sure anyone can emulate it, but I know that it takes a little motivation. And certainly in my case, I think part of the motivation was getting older and retiring. Mm-hmm. And you realize that, you know, my life's not over. I've got a lot of things that I can still do. And the way things are right now in our country, it's easy to go to bed and pull the covers over your
7: right.
8: head. But the truth is, we have to do something. We have to speak up if we're going to be heard. We have to get up and brush ourselves off and do something to make this world a better place. And part of that involves getting yourself involved in some kind of a committee, whether it's the city council or the school board, whatever it could be, where you can try to make a difference, whether it's a grassroots level or whether it's at a very high level. It's important to get involved. You have to speak up. And I'm doing my best now to do that.
7: You seem to have no problem going right to the people in power. I know that since you joined our board, you've had encounters with both Senator Ruben Gallego of Arizona and Senator Raphael Warnock of Georgia. Tell us about those.
8: So I was on a plane and I was seated and I saw Senator Warnock get on the plane. He passed me and sat behind me about two rows. And it was one of those things where I spent the entire flight from Atlanta to Washington, D.C., trying to decide, should I approach him? Should I not approach him? And what should I say? And oh, my goodness. And I finally decided I needed to be brave. And so I waited for him after I got off the plane. And then I approached him and said, hi, I'm Tula, and I'm with the National Committee to Preserve Social Security and Medicare. And I want you to know we think you're doing a great job. And I also want you to know that we hope you'll continue to support senior issues. Here's my card, and we would love to help you any way we can. And in turn, amazingly, a week later, his aide called me, the one that handles senior issues and Medicare issues, contacted me. And from that point forward, we scheduled a call. And from there, it went really well. And it was very, very fun. I had no idea that I would be on the call alone. Max was supposed to be with me, our CEO, and he had a conflict. So I did the call myself, and we actually discussed Senator Warnock endorsing some senior bills that were out there. And it was very exciting. And they were pleased because I was able to tell them about some bills that they didn't know about. And it felt great to feel like I was making a difference in helping. So again, jumping out there to just try. That's all it takes.
7: And we did endorse Senator Warnock back when he was last elected. And the Democrats in Congress do have to be a firewall right now to protect Social Security and Medicare as best that they can. And we're always lobbying up on the Hill, and you became part of that. And what happened with Senator Ruben Gallego?
8: He was doing an event in Tucson, and he had a great grade with us as far as his being involved in issues for seniors and for Medicare. I was able to meet with him just for a few minutes and tell him how proud we were of him and his support, obviously, for senior issues and for Medicare. And we took some photos, and it was a lovely meeting. And then he did a great job of, again, supporting those issues during his town hall. So it was a great experience for me. And hopefully it was a good experience to relay those great messages to the people of Tucson.
7: We talk about caregiving a lot here at the National Committee to Preserve Social Security and Medicare, caregiving and caregivers. You, Tula, are a caregiver to your mom, who is 90, I believe. What are your feelings about the state of caregiving in our society?
8: We have to get a little older before we can reflect on what some of these things really mean, because once you experience it, it has a lot more meaning than just saying, oh, well, what about caregiver situations? I'm 70, so I have a lot of girlfriends that are my age that also have moms in the same situation, moms or dads. And they brought up a new term for me. It's called the sandwich role, which is taking care of mom or taking care of dad on the one hand. And then our kids now have kids. So now we have grandchildren on the other side. And I'm fortunate enough to have my daughter and son-in-law here in Tucson who have two little girls. And so I try to take care of my mom on the one side, even though she lives on her own. She certainly still needs care. She has macular degeneration and has vision issues. So it's a matter of helping her with medications and helping her read mail and understand paying her bills and all of those things. So she's in great shape, but I still am the one who is the caregiver. On the other hand, my daughter needs me to come and take care of a baby while she has some doctor's appointment or whatever. So I'm trying to do both sides along with my life. And of course, if you're one of those people like me, you're trying to do everything and try to take care of saving the world at the same time.
7: You have your hands full, Tula, but it sounds like you're a very conscientious grandmother and daughter. And of course, here at the National Committee, we support a greater federal role in bolstering caregivers, both through caregiver credits for Social Security and whatever the federal government can do to support caregivers better and make what they do more financially viable. Tula, I want to ask you about the 2026 midterms, which are drawing closer by the minute. What does our side need to do in order to make sure that the next Congress is more friendly to seniors and the most vulnerable in our society? Because we have seen what has happened with this Congress that is controlled by a majority that does not seem to support seniors.
8: Well, it's a huge issue. We must win either the House or the Senate in the 2026 midterms. I think we have to do more than complain about President Trump and his policies. We have to get our message out. We have to communicate and educate. Social Security and Medicare are really bipartisan issues. And I think it's amazing that more people don't realize, certainly young people don't realize how important these issues are. And I think they are a huge voting block that gets forgotten sometimes. Those 18 to 35-year-olds make up a huge voting block that don't believe in Social Security and Medicare. They don't get it. They don't understand that they really are going to need it and that it is actually beneficial to them right now. An example would be a young family. Let's say you've got a husband who's 27 years old and married and has two kids, and he gets killed in a car accident. He actually has an insurance policy through Social Security to offer benefits to his children and his spouse going forward. These are things that are unbelievably important, and yet people don't realize that they even have this benefit.
7: Well, you really hit the nail on the head, and your comments are very timely because we here at the National Committee are getting ready to undertake a public education campaign aimed at younger voters for the very reasons that you talked about. And it doesn't help that right-wing think tanks seem to be publishing an op-ed every week saying that Social Security is a bad deal for younger people, which is part of a strategy to divide the generation so they can cut and privatize Social Security. But I'm so glad that you brought that up, and we will be reaching out to younger people in this election year. So, Tulip, you mentioned that you did some work in Kenya, and I believe that was to improve conditions there for women and children. Can you tell us a little more about that?
8: Sure. This all started a long time ago when my youngest daughter took a trip to Kenya. And she came back and said, "Mom, we got to do something. You know, they need some things. They need educational tools and so forth." So I went for the first time about 15 years ago and subsequently have made a commitment to go every other year. We have put in a well in a village. We put in 6 libraries. We support a women's co-op group, which is made up of about 70 women. They decided this year to pool their money together, and they have been raising chickens. They have eggs and chickens, and they are very excited about their business propositions as well. So there could not be anything more heartwarming to make you feel like you're doing the right thing than to know that you're being able to send people to school and make a big difference. It's a powerful thing to realize that it takes so little to do so much. And so, again, it just means stepping up and saying, "What can I do?" and then trying to do it. And if you need help doing it, if you speak loud enough, someone will probably help you.
7: It takes so little to do so much. I love that. Did you make that up, or is that an old quote?
8: I have no idea.
7: Well, it's a good one. Going to get that made as a placard and put it up in the office here. So you have had many different phases of your life and career, obviously. What advice do you have for older women thinking of making a career change or a lifestyle change at any age?
8: I'm going to start with a really cool statement that came from the last DNC meeting. They talked about that the resistance has gray hair. Mm-hmm. And the truth is, there's an awful lot of us out there these days when baby boomers are all turning 65. And I think the statistics have it at 11,400 people per day are turning 65. And with that statistical force out there, all I can say is for women, you got to go for it, girl. We can't be heard if we don't speak up. And I think it's one of those things where staying at home and wringing our hands or fretting about it is not going to make it any better. We have to speak up. Like I said earlier, we've got to get involved. And a great place to get involved is obviously with the National Committee to Preserve Social Security and Medicare. Again, it takes very, very little to join this community and help us. So again, it's another opportunity to get involved.
7: And at the end of the show, I'll tell people how they can get involved. But thank you very much for the plug, because we love grassroots volunteers and we also love new members. And I'll tell you how to do that a little bit later. Tell us something, Tula, as we close, about the insulation business that would surprise me or our listeners.
8: Well, insulation is one of those things where, you know, when you're in business or you're at some party and somebody says, "Well, what do you do?" And you have to say insulation. And they think, "Oh, well, you're in somebody's attic with that itchy stuff, right?" And I'm like, "Oh, not exactly." I think one of the most interesting things about insulation, people, again, always think of it as something icky. In reality, we could get worldwide participation in insulating new buildings and homes. We could reduce greenhouse gases and the use of resources by 50 to 90%. I mean, it's huge. The decrease in energy use, the demand for natural resources, all could be reduced if we use insulation. There's a lot of buildings, particularly in the South and in the West, where insulation they don't think is so necessary because the weather is kind of moderate. But the truth is, now they're using air conditioning. So it is an important thing. So as boring and dull as it sounds, if we could get more involvement in insulation, we could make a difference with climate change and with the cost of energy in America.
7: Well said, and I love how you turned an opportunity for a fun fact into also a message-oriented piece. So that was great. Your message is don't insulate yourself from the idea of insulation.
8: Okay, there you go.
7: If I may paraphrase. So, Tula, this was wonderful. We're big fans of yours. We're so glad to have you on the board. We thank you, by the way, for screening our documentary, Social Security 90 Years Strong, up in Montana. Before we go, how did that screening go? How did the audience react?
8: So I was invited by the Democratic Women's Group in Kalispell, Montana to speak, and I took my video on the road and they loved it. We're hoping to be able to use this with youth council and in far more opportunities, town halls and so forth. It gives you a lot of background data. I had no earthly idea that Social Security was 90 years old. And that this was something that made a huge difference, particularly after the Depression. People didn't have any incomes, certainly no incomes for themselves as they aged. And particularly if they were disabled or lost their job or lost a limb because of the war, these people did not have any benefits. And so this was a huge opportunity to make a big difference in America. And what we've done now is it's been 90 years and we've forgotten. And when we forget, we tend to repeat things that we shouldn't. In the near future, we hope to have this on PBS so that people can really understand why we have Social Security and Medicare and what the benefits are.
7: Thank you for all of that. And one programming note. So the 46-minute version is available on our website at ncpssm.org and on our YouTube channel. It's also going to premiere soon on Amazon at the full 46 minutes. And then, as you mentioned, it will be offered to PBS stations in a 30-minute format. And then you have your 10-minute version that you're taking on the road, which is great. So there are custom links for any attention span, right, Tula?
8: Exactly. I would just tell you that it is really interesting. I mean, I forced my kids during Thanksgiving to sit down and listen to it. At the end, they had tons of questions and were absolutely amazed how much they liked it and how many questions they had for me. So it really is tremendously beneficial.
7: Thank you very much. And we're very proud of that documentary, which we produced in 2025. And as I said, is coming to Amazon and PBS stations near you. Okay, Tula, well, thanks again for joining us. We'll have you on again. But in the meantime, safe travels and good luck with everything that you're doing, including on our behalf.
8: Thanks so much, Walter.
7: And Tula mentioned that you can become a member of NCPSSM, of the National Committee to Preserve Social Security and Medicare. You can do that at ncpssm.org by clicking Join Us. That's ncpssm.org and click Join. There's also information on the website about how you can become a grassroots volunteer with our organization. And like Tula, make a difference by doing a little and achieving a lot. Alrighty, well, how would you like AI deciding whether you or one of your loved ones can get a medical procedure or a lab test? That's what the Trump administration is playing around with right now in none other than traditional Medicare. But before we dive into that, here's a word from our sponsor.
9: Hello, friends. Are you tired of getting the medical care that you need? No need to fret any longer. Because the Trump administration is going to use AI bots to decide which services and procedures you can get. Isn't that swell? Why trust your doctor when a bot knows better? Coming soon to a traditional Medicare program near you. This message has been brought to you by Donald Trump, who never met a healthcare program he couldn't louse up.
7: In the studio today, we have none other than our very own health policy expert, Anne Montgomery. She'll tell us how AI might just be infecting traditional Medicare, thanks to Donald Trump. Anne Montgomery, it is wonderful to see you.
10: Good afternoon. Good to see you.
7: So let's talk about the Trump administration's new pilot program, where they are going to test out the concept of having AI bots determine whether patients in traditional Medicare, or some people call it original Medicare, should be allowed to have procedures that their doctor says they need. And tell me if I summarize that properly. Like, I hope that isn't what's really going on, but let me know.
10: I think, unfortunately, you did summarize it correctly. Prior authorization
11: is one of those utilization management tools that insurers use, particularly Medicare Advantage plans are well known for using it, but it is now coming to original Medicare, fee-for-service Medicare. And rather than having trained people, trained medical reviewers, look at whether a doctor prescribed treatment or service is necessary, it's going to be an artificial intelligence algorithm that apparently decides whether the payment will be made for a particular service. And that's scary. It's scary for beneficiaries because if that payment is not made by Medicare, then they will be on the hook financially for paying for it out of pocket.
7: The Trump administration in general seems to be trying to turn Social Security and Medicare into some sort of high-tech operation, as if venture capitalists were about to buy them and destroy them and gut them. But be that as it may, why on earth would you want to use AI bots to determine whether people need health care?
11: It's not a good idea, and physicians and other providers are very doubtful that this will turn out well. For example, the American Medical Association does periodic surveys of all kinds of things, including the use of AI. And physicians have been complaining really for years now that this gets in the way, that AI or any other kind of prior authorization review gets in the way of good medical care. So it's an ongoing tension. Prior authorization is not new. It's not new to Medicare. It's been used in the context of a very few procedures here and there, some hospital outpatient services, for example, and it's been administered by Medicare administrative contractors or MACs.
7: People, human beings.
11: Actual human beings. But this particular move by the Trump administration is to move, as you said, to an AI-administered screening in six states for 6 years over a broad range of procedures, broader range of procedures than has been used before. So the potential for negative impact on beneficiaries is going to be greater.
7: The reason that we in the advocacy community consider prior authorization to be a little of a trigger or a hot button is because Medicare Advantage plans, that's the privatized version of traditional Medicare. These insurance companies are now using prior authorizations to deny care because it saves them money. So Medicare Advantage is more like an HMO setting where you need approval for everything.
11: Correct.
7: Pretty much, right? So it sounds like, am I wrong, the Trump administration is taking that idea and running with it a little bit and trying to impose that on traditional Medicare.
11: Yes, I would say that's true. The problem with prior authorization in the context of Medicare Advantage or HMOs is that HMOs already have a powerful incentive since they get paid a certain amount of money per beneficiary per month and no more.
7: Right.
11: To arguably, you know, cut back on services or, you know, be careful as to the services provided so they can reap greater profits. So the use of prior authorization can kind of spread and get more and more draconian in that kind of environment, which is a worry since it's a black box. It's a problem that could be solved legislatively if the regulations were codified in federal statute. And there is a bill out there in the Senate. It's bipartisan, and it would make a real difference if Congress could move on that.
7: When you take a look at what the Trump administration is doing at the Social Security Administration, they are using AI chatbots instead of live human beings to answer calls on the 1-800 number. And the results are not spectacular so far. I know that CNET called the chatbots, quote unquote, horrible. And here are some of the things that the AI chatbots have been doing. They've been giving irrelevant and circular responses. They've been giving inaccurate information. One report noted that an AI chatbot program delayed retirement claims by 25%. So we really want that in our healthcare decisions too?
11: We absolutely do not. And it is a concern, that kind of trend, you know, when applied to the healthcare system, could be a disaster.
7: This has been a pleasure, and we love having you on. You'll be back again.
11: Thank you, Walter.
7: And you can stay on top of everything that's happening here in D.C. that affects you and your older loved ones by subscribing to our morning newsletter and our blog. You can sign up for both on our website, ncpssm.org. 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Our engineer is Shahab Shakoui. Our story editor is Donna Lack. And our editor is Steve Lack. Special thanks to our colleagues at the National Committee to Preserve Social Security and Medicare who helped make this program possible. I'm Walter Gottlieb reminding you, you earned this.
12: 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Now, Cultural Energy 3-Day Weather Outlook. Still hot. For Taos in northern New Mexico, today 52 to 87, sunny with winds to 20. Friday 52 to 85, sunny with afternoon clouds and winds to 20. Saturday 51 to 85, sunny early then partly cloudy. For Alamosa and the San Luis Valley, today 39 to 87, sunny with afternoon clouds. Friday 44 to 88, sunny with afternoon clouds and a fire weather watch for winds to 30, gusting to 45, and humidity as low as 8%. Saturday 46 to 85, some early sun, then partly to mostly cloudy.
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0: 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I'm Ian Masters, and today we'll look into a number of stories and issues in the news. We'll begin with Trump's determination to destroy American intelligence by placing an ignorant thug in charge of the Office of Director of National Intelligence, who will have access to all of the nation's secrets, which will be manipulated and weaponized against Trump's enemies, at the same time augmenting the larger project of stealing the next election. Joining us is Paul Piller, who served for 30 years as an analyst at the CIA, in which his last position was National Intelligence Officer for the Near East and South Asia. Previously, he served as the Chief of the Analytics Unit at the CIA, covering portions of the Near East and the Persian Gulf in South Asia. He also headed the Assessments and Information Group of the Director of Central Intelligence's Counterterrorism Center and was Deputy Chief of that center. He's currently a non-resident senior fellow at the Center for Security Studies at Georgetown University and an associate fellow at the Geneva Center for Security Policy and a non-resident fellow at the Quincy Institute for Responsible Statecraft. His latest book is Beyond the Water's Edge, How Partisanship Corrupts U.S. Foreign Policy. And we'll discuss his article at Responsible Statecraft, Senate Wants to Force U.S. to Share Sensitive Intel with Israel. Then we'll examine a new movement, the Common Sense Coalition, which is a broad bipartisan coalition of policy experts and former government officials who have issued a comprehensive indictment of President Trump's second term, calling it catastrophic for American democracy, national security, our economy, and the future of the planet. Joining us is Ira Shapiro, a lawyer, a longtime senior Senate staffer, and a former U.S. trade official. He spent 12 years in the United States Senate as counsel to the majority leader and in other senior positions where he played an important role in implementing the Foreign Intelligence Surveillance Act and the Senate Code of Ethics. He's the author of a trilogy of narrative histories about the Senate, starting with The Last Great Senate, Courage and Statesmanship in Times of Crisis, which were nominated for a Pulitzer Prize, and he's the co-editor of the new book just out, Betrayed, America Didn't Vote for This. And joining us now is Paul Piller, who served for 30 years as an analyst at the CIA, in which his last position was National Intelligence Officer for the Near East and South Asia. Previously, he served as Chief of the Analytics Units at the CIA, covering portions of the Near East, the Persian Gulf, and South Asia. He also headed the Assessments and Information Group of the Director of Central Intelligence's Counterterrorism Center, and was deputy chief of that center. He's currently a non-resident senior fellow at the Center for Security Studies at Georgetown University, an associate fellow at the Geneva Center for Security Policy, and a non-resident fellow at the Quincy Institute for Responsible Statecraft. His latest book is Beyond the Water's Edge, How Partisanship Corrupts U.S. Foreign Policy. And he has an article, Responsible Statecraft, Senate Wants to Force U.S. to Share Sensitive Intel with Israel. Welcome to Background Briefing, Paul Piller.
1: Thank you, Ian. Nice to be with you.
0: Well, thanks for joining us, Paul. And the idea that the Senate wants to force the United States to share sensitive intelligence with Israel, which is in the NDAA put in there by Tom Cotton, who's the chair of the Senate Intelligence Committee, this is happening on top of what Steve Simon revealed, which is that the aid that the U.S. gives to Israel that came out of the Camp David Accords, that's now being transferred from the State Department's oversight to the Pentagon, which will virtually have no oversight. And then also Ben Freeman is reporting, has done a report on how the U.S. and Israeli militaries are being integrated. And all of this is happening at a time when we're told that there are tensions between Trump and Netanyahu. Whether that's Kabuki theater or not, I'm not sure. But it strikes me as a little odd at a moment when the Defense Intelligence Agency tells us that Israel is ramping up its spying efforts on the United States to a hair-raising level. Here you have the United States Senate opening up the store of American secrets to Israel with basically no ability of anybody to oversee or stop it.
1: Well, all of the things that you just mentioned, including the defense integration measures that Steve and Ben wrote about, are part of a response, by Israel and those who support its policies here in the United States to deal with what has been plummeting public support for Israel as reflected in opinion polls, particularly among self-identified Democrats, but it's not just the Democrats. And so what is going on is Netanyahu has said it's okay with him if the grant aid to Israel that has totaled over $300 billion, since the creation of the Israeli state, that can be phased out. And so the Israelis will be relying more on these less visible, less salient means of keeping the United States tied to the Israelis. And that includes these measures of defense integration that won't be as visible as that State Department administered aid. And it now includes, if Mr. Cotton's proposal were to be adopted, the even less visible channel of intelligence cooperation. So that's basically the politics that go behind all of the things that you just mentioned.
0: Well, is this likely to become a fait accompli, Section 622 of the NDAA?
1: I think there's probably less resistance to it simply because it is less visible than, say, some of the things in the Defense Authorization Act that would be a separate matter and that have already gotten a little more attention than this intelligence provision would. And Ian, let me point out, I think as far as the intelligence part is concerned, to try to legislate in this way, not just with regard to Israel, but with regard to any foreign country, or I should say, micromanage by Congress, a intelligence.

0: What is their estimate of a foreign intelligence service's ability and willingness to fill the gaps that we might not be able to fill ourselves? How might these exchanges of information figure into any intelligence cooperation, operational cooperation in the field that we have going? And of course, very important is what does any sharing of information with a foreign service imply with regard to possibly compromising intelligence sources and methods? Those are all important things, and I don't think it's something that Congress can easily and effectively micromanage.
1: But is Tom Cotton essentially handing the Israelis an open door when they have been trying to find ways to get through that door illicitly through espionage? And as the DIA just reported, that their efforts to spy on the United States have ramped up enormously recently. They're particularly targeting the White House to find out who Trump is talking to and what his moves are in terms of Iran. So, is that the picture? In other words, that Cotton is going to be handing them such a gift that they won't have to resort to the mess that they are apparently engaged in as we speak.
0: I think you describe it very well, Ian. It is opening a door to get information that they have been vigorously trying to get, not just recently, but for many years, through the clandestine means of espionage. And yes, and this is part of the traditional efforts of those who carry the Israelis' water in Washington. And Senator Cotton, in this case, is one of those people.
1: But if you go back and your article talks about this, at Responsible Statecraft, Senate wants to force U.S. to share sensitive intel with Israel. The Pollard case, where Israelis tried to make a hero out of this guy and Netanyahu welcomed him to Israel, but he was basically stealing incredibly important secrets from the NRO, the National Reconnaissance Office, of U.S. overheads. The technical abilities, which is massively valuable to the Russians. And apparently, Pollard did pass stuff on to the Russians, and in exchange for Moscow allowing Soviet Jews to emigrate to Israel. So the record is pretty bad on this, isn't it? I mean, China's probably the most active in terms of spying on America, but Israel's probably number two. Where would you rate them in terms of their spying on the U.S.?
0: Well, if we're talking about the Pollard case, just in terms of the sheer volume and sensitivity of information, that I think might still rate as the number one case in terms of damage against the United States from a single spy and a single case of espionage. And just to be a little precise in terms of what was done with his stuff, I think it wasn't Pollard personally, but it appears the Israeli government, having gotten some of the secrets from Pollard from the United States, may have used that as trading material to pass on to the Soviets in order to get more Soviet Jews to be allowed to emigrate from what was the USSR. So, that gets to another danger that I address in the article, that is that of the Israeli government using information from the United States, whether it got acquired clandestinely, as in the case of the Pollard case, or if it were to become through that open door that Senator Cotton is trying to open. There is a real risk of that information being shared more with other governments with whom the Israelis are trying to do business and from whom they are trying to win favors, which could include Russia, it could include China, it could include other countries.
1: So, Paul, since you've served 30 years as an analyst at the CIA and your last position was National Intelligence Officer for the Near East and South Asia, what do you make of Trump's appointment of this Bill Pulte, who's this kind of thuggish brat, comes out of from a wealthy family, even though they can't stand him? Nobody likes him. He's a horrible, stupid guy, and he's a total thug. And he used his position at Fannie Mae and Freddie Mac to gin up these mortgage cases against a lot of Trump's enemies. And obviously, Trump has decided to put him in charge of intelligence, the director of national intelligence. And Trump has promised that

0: cruelty is just going to eviscerate intelligence. There'll be wholesale purges. So what are you hearing from the intelligence community in terms of what Pulte is about to do?
1: Well, it's an appalling appointment for exactly the reasons that you mentioned. And I think we can assume that just as Pulte apparently spent most of his working days at the finance agency trying to scour material from Fannie Mae and Freddie Mac that could possibly be input to a contrived mortgage fraud case against Trump's political adversaries, that now he will have, if he is the acting DNI, access not just to Fannie Mae and Freddie Mac mortgage records, but also, you know, the whole panoply of U.S. secrets that are acquired by the U.S. intelligence agencies, and to use that to scour through it to try to find anything potentially embarrassing to anyone who has annoyed Donald Trump. And we should point out, you know, this has, of course, been the subject of a lot of expressed concern among Democrats as well as Republicans on the Hill. And some of the Democrats in particular and Republicans are balking now at the extension of the Foreign Intelligence Surveillance Act provision that involves, warrantless wiretapping. And in this case, it's not just a matter of, you know, using a threat not to approve of legislation as a way of expressing disapproval for an appointment. There's a real substantive connection here, because if the FISA powers are extended, that would be that much more potential information about U.S. persons that Pulte could get his hands on as acting DNI.
0: So is he out to destroy the DNI? Because even Cotton, who we've been talking about, who's the chair of the Senate Intelligence Committee, he's also talked about it being a bloated bureaucracy. Or are they going to go after the broader intelligence community, which is, you know, 18 different agencies?
1: Well, we ought to be careful not to conflate a couple of different things. One is the, you know, terrible abuses and weaponization of agencies in general that the Pulte appointment represents. There's a larger issue that has existed ever since the office of the DNI was created, you know, amid the recriminations after 9/11. I have never been a big supporter of that reorganization. And I think legitimate arguments can be made that there are better ways to organize the U.S. intelligence community. I'm not arguing for another reorganization now with all of the disruption that that would entail. But I think we need to keep that issue separate. And there are legitimate debates that can be made about it, from the issue of weaponizing and abusing any agency, be it ODNI or the other intelligence agencies.
0: Well, but Trump apparently thinks he knows more than the intelligence community. And what we understand about the lead up to the war in the Gulf now that's got him trapped, obviously Netanyahu and David Bonnier, the head of Mossad, came to the White House and sold him on this war. Apparently, the head of the CIA, Ratcliffe, did try to warn Trump that Netanyahu's been trying to get us to go to war on his behalf against Iran for decades. Apparently, that fell on deaf ears. What's going on with Trump? Is it because he really thinks he knows more than intelligence agencies, or is he just this ignorant guy who's the most powerful person in the world, who's just a reckless wrecking crew? You know, I can't go on because I'm appalled at what's happening to this country.
1: It's been clear for some time that Trump has no use for expert input from the intelligence agencies or other parts of the national security bureaucracy. I mean, if you want to characterize it any way you want, he simply doesn't, whether he thinks he's the smartest person around or he simply has no use for bureaucracies and the so-called deep state. He's simply not using and only intends to abuse those agencies. I think in the case of the Iran war, I mean, that's a vivid demonstration of it. Some of the things that would happen, and in particular, you know, the Iranian response of closing the Strait of Hormuz and all of the economic calamity that has resulted from that worldwide. I mean, that was one of the most mentioned, most analyzed contingencies that was likely to come from any full-scale war launched against Iran. You know, it shouldn't have been a surprise to anyone, even those not in the intelligence community. And I have no doubt, that the analytic judgments that were offered from the community and from the CIA, made that quite clear that that was the kind of response that was likely to happen. But Trump apparently, feeling his oats from being able to grab Maduro from Venezuela without economic catastrophe so far, caused him just to brush off any such advice.
0: So, just in the last couple of minutes, then, Paul, some people have speculated that because Trump is so much in love with Putin and he's been so disdainful of Zelensky, and lately Zelensky's offering the latest drone technology, which the Ukrainians are at the cutting edge of, this technology would save American lives in the Gulf in this current war. And even Hegseth wants it, as well as Driscoll, the head of the army, but Trump's stopping it. So what's going on with this guy? I mean, I find myself speculating whether or not he works for Putin as opposed to for the people of the United States.
1: Well, certainly his fondness for Russia and for Putin and for authoritarians in general has been quite clear. With regard to the Russia and Ukraine issues, then it also involves the whole background of his second impeachment and how Ukraine figured into that. And of course, his continuing accusations that the Russian interference on his behalf in the 2016 election was a so-called hoax. So there's all this personal political baggage for Trump that no doubt has been a major part of his foolish resistance to something like what you mentioned, taking advantage of the Ukrainian advances in things like drone warfare.
0: So, just in closing, Paul, I find it ironic that everybody's been, in terms of the opposition to Trump, which is growing to a vast majority, I've always been looking for the smoking gun, the silver bullet, whatever's going to end this nightmare, whether it's the exposure of his ties to Epstein or whatever. But it looks, ironically, as if the Iranian regime, as disgusting as it is, as a horrible, murderous, kleptocratic regime, they may well be the ones that bring this guy down. What do you think?
1: Well, I hesitate to make that kind of prediction in terms of the impact on domestic politics. You've got a substantial proportion, unfortunately, of the American voting public that will still support Donald Trump, even if he shoots somebody to death on Fifth Avenue in New York, as he once bragged. But the facts of the economic consequences in terms of gasoline prices and so on, of this very ill-advised war, do seem to be making more of an impact than some of the other scandalous things that were brushed aside in the past. So I would only go so far as to say, I don't know if we're at a turning point, but the war has perhaps brought us closer to a potential one.
0: Well, Paul Pillar, I thank you very much for joining us here today.
1: My pleasure, Ian.
0: And again, I've been speaking with Paul Pillar, who served for 30 years as an analyst at the CIA, in which his last position was National Intelligence Officer for the Near East and South Asia. He also was the chief of the analytics unit at the CIA, covering portions of the Near East and the Persian Gulf and South Asia, and headed the Assessments and Information Group of the Directorate of Central Intelligence's Counterterrorism Center. He's currently a non-resident senior fellow at the Center for Security Studies at Georgetown University, associate fellow at the Geneva Center for Security Policy, and a non-resident fellow at the Quincy Institute for Responsible Statecraft. His latest book is Beyond the Water's Edge: How Partisanship Corrupts U.S. Foreign Policy. And he has an article at Responsible Statecraft: Senate Wants to Force U.S. to Share Sensitive Intel with Israel. We're going to take a brief station break. We're back examining a new movement, the Common Sense Coalition, which is a broad bipartisan coalition of policy experts and former government officials who have issued a comprehensive indictment of President Trump's second term, calling it catastrophic for American democracy, national security, our economy, and the future of the planet.

0: what you'll do.
1: Welcome back. I'm Ian Masters, and this is Background Briefing, available 24/7 at backgroundbriefing.org. And joining us now is Ira Shapiro, who's a lawyer, longtime senior Senate staffer, and a former U.S. trade official. He spent 12 years in the United States Senate as counsel to the majority leader and in other senior positions where he played an important role in implementing the Foreign Intelligence Surveillance Act and the Senate Code of Ethics. He's the author of a trilogy of narrative histories about the Senate, starting with The Last Great Senate, Courage and Statesmanship in Times of Crisis, which was nominated for a Pulitzer Prize. And he's the co-editor of a new book just out, Betrayed, America Didn't Vote for This. Welcome to Background Briefing, Ira Shapiro.
2: Thank you, Ian. It's good to be back with you.
1: Likewise, Ira. And of course, together with this new book, Betrayed, America Didn't Vote for This, a coalition has been formed, the Common Sense Coalition, which is a bipartisan, broad coalition of policy experts and former government officials. So there's more to this than just a book. But let's start out with, if you don't mind, going back to the very beginning, which is back in 2016, when Trump ran. A massive fraud has been inflicted upon the American people. And back when he started, Trump wasn't even serious about running for the presidency. He was out to improve the Trump brand, and it was almost a lark. But unbelievably, he got elected. He was a reality TV guy. That's all he knew, a failed businessman whose reputation as a great businessman was entirely manufactured by a television show, The Apprentice. And ever since then, we have been victims of this fraud. So how did it happen? How has it taken so long for the American people to wake up to how much they've been conned? And by the way, you know, the Republican who ran for the presidency before Trump, Mitt Romney, went public at the time in 2016 when Trump was running and warned. He said, this guy is a con man. He's a fraud. His promises are as worthless as a diploma from Trump University. And yet, not only did he get elected, he got elected twice. So why did it take so long?
2: Well, when you ask why did it take so long, Ian, that assumes that it's over now, which I don't assume. But look, I think many people have thought about what happened, and a lot of things had to go wrong to get us to this point. I think Trump's initial election occurred because of essentially his outsider celebrity status. He was actually a very unique celebrity, and he was running against his brilliant political move was to conduct a hostile takeover, essentially, of the Republican Party, rather than run as an independent or something like that. And as a celebrity outsider, he was able to get the nomination originally, and then he was able to win the election despite losing the popular vote, largely because of Jim Comey's contribution at the end when he reopened the file against Hillary Clinton. But look, that was a long time ago. And what we tried to do in our book was essentially ask this question. Now that he's come back to win a narrow but decisive victory, what's happened to the country in the 16 months, say, since he became president again? And our assessment in this book that we have put out by policy scholars and others is that there's no precedent in our history for this kind of presidency, for this authoritarian blitz, number one. No precedent for that. And number two, there's no precedent for the amount of damage that's been inflicted on our country in a little more than a year. If you had elected an enemy of the people to be president, he couldn't have done any more damage than President Trump and his administration have done. So there's obviously long history and people debate that for a long time, but we've been focused on the damage caused by this second presidency and how to stop it.
1: Well, obviously the point's well taken, Ira, because I think the worst is yet to happen. This is a guy that's already demonstrated his contempt for democracy when he tried to stage a coup after he lost the 2020 elections. And he is busy planning on a coup to make sure that the Republicans don't get wiped out in November, which all the polls indicate they should. So I think the real battle is just beginning. And I don't count him out because he's absolutely ruthless and lawless. And it's pretty clear what his agenda is. So we've got the battle's not over. And I would argue the battle is just beginning.
2: Well, I agree with your concern, frankly. I'm very worried about the efforts that Trump and the Republicans will make to try to steal the elections in the midterm elections, either by various forms of change in election law or simply thinking about and declaring a national emergency on some bogus charges. And you know, the interesting thing about Trump has always been how public he is in what he intends to do. And to me, that the fact that he clearly states, well, we ought to federalize the elections, we ought to do, you know, we ought to get rid of mail-in voting, we ought to redistrict, et cetera, do anything we can. That transparency puts onto all of us the obligation to find ways to stop it. And this is not, there's nothing secret going on here. This is pretty blatant and out in the open.
1: So, Ira, when you were mentioning back in 2016 how he did a hostile takeover of the Republican Party in a reality TV debates, he knocked everybody off the island. He was obviously more skilled, and he was an outsider. And I think the American people were hungry for a different kind of politics or a different kind of politician. But at this point, it's so clear that Trump is a mafia boss who has intimidated the Republican Party into submission. And if you buck him, he'll primary you. And there's a whole bunch of corpses in his wake, political dead men walking. So if he goes ahead with Pulte, this idiot that he's got in charge of intelligence, and tries to come up with ways to nullify the votes and he's already, as you say, he's already said what he's going to do. There's no secrets about it. If he does this, will the Republicans go along with him out of self-interest in the sense that they'll be reelected even if they lose? Or is there enough of them that would, you know, go along with the Democrats to try and stop this in the name of American democracy?
2: Well, their track record hasn't been very good yet. We can point to various instances where certain Republicans did stand up. Seven of them voted against to convict Trump in his second impeachment trial. But they generally, cowardice and desire to stay in office have been their principal influences. So we'll see what happens. From my standpoint, though, and the reason we titled the book Betrayed, America Didn't Vote for This, obviously there are many, many Trump opponents who, you know, been against him forever, as we have. But I believe that a vast number of the Trump voters didn't vote for this. That is to say, yeah, they voted for secure borders, and they voted for what they thought would be lower prices, and they voted for probably Trump's attacks on wokeness and DEI, they didn't vote for the rest of it. They didn't vote for the Iran war. They didn't vote to cover up the Epstein files. And you can go down the list. They actually didn't vote to destroy our medical research ecosystem. Most people actually think doing research on cancer and other diseases was a good idea. So I think that there is a chain. I think there is a chance that his sinking approval ratings are irreversible and reflect the fact that Americans are finally onto what Trump's about. Now, that doesn't eliminate the danger, as you would point out, and I would point out, the fact that he'll do what he can with what he's got in terms of support. And there's a lot of things he can do that will be extremely harmful. But there is reason to believe that the coalition, the broad consensus in the United States, can be built against this president.
1: Well, you're in the process of doing that, aren't you, with the Common Sense Coalition? In other words, as usual in our politics, we tend to want the man on a white horse to rescue us. And we thought that was the case with Obama. And Obama said, yes, we can. He didn't say, yes, I can. Yes, we can. So here we are hoping for a leader, and a lot of people were very excited about the young senator in Georgia. John Ossoff made a very powerful speech recently. But what you're doing, Ira, seems to make more sense, is that the coalition has to be a coalition of citizens. We can't wait around to be rescued by a leader. We all have to pitch in, right? This is all hands on deck, isn't it?
2: No, I think that's right, Ian. And I sort of, look, I think that political competition will produce a very strong set of candidates for president in 2028, and hopefully an excellent nominee will materialize. But the amount of damage that can be done between now and then is potentially catastrophic. So I think that you try to oppose Trump in all possible ways, and you try both to offer substance to the opponents that are already there, that we try to do in our book, but also to try to broaden the coalition by reaching out to others. And look, we're hardly the only people that thought about opposing Trump. I think Indivisible has done an extraordinary job of mobilizing citizen protest against Trump from the beginning of this term. And indeed, they go back, Leah Greenberg and Ezra Levin, I think, started Indivisible back in 2018. So we're trying to join our efforts with those opponents that are already there, but also trying to broaden the coalition. One thing I would add, that you have a good background in national security, and many of your listeners do as well. I'm struck by the fact that there are literally 1,800 former military, defense, and intelligence officials who have opposed this administration in public ways through two organizations. So this is not just, you know, liberal Democrats. These are people who have served the country, don't have any party affiliation, and are terribly concerned that this administration is destroying our national security position.
1: But in terms of no kings, Ira, in many ways, talking about Trump having pretensions to be king, going back to the Mad King who the American Revolution ousted, he's obviously aggrandizing himself with monuments and all of that stuff. But I think that pales before the criminality and corruption that he represents. That's why I mentioned John Ossoff, because he was focusing so much on that. So it seems to me that your coalition with people that have built this government and have watched Trump destroy it, including, you know, the former head of USAID, which was the first casualty. I mean, you know, here we are in the Persian Gulf using our hard power, the most powerful military in the world, which is not working, and the soft power, which was one of the most powerful tools of all, and arguably the Cold War ended because of soft power, because of rock and roll and blue jeans, not all the missiles that we were pointing at Russia or the Soviet Union. So that, to me, was the first crime, getting rid of USAID, and it's just gotten worse and worse since then. And the damage is so manifest across the board, the attack on education, on science, on health,
0: yes,
1: on diplomacy, even on our military, and we could go through the list, and you have. You've got all this list of prominent people who have worked in government in all of these various areas, including climate as well, which is probably the greatest crime of all, how Trump has reversed all efforts to deal with global warming. So it's all there in our face. And as I say, my sense is that maybe what the public are going to start responding to, as they have to pay so much extra for food and gas, is how much him and his family are literally stealing. He was never a billionaire. He was a phony wannabe billionaire. But in this second term, him and his family have become real billionaires, largely with phony tokens like crypto. But nevertheless, they've been able to, you know.
2: No, they've done an amazing job. I think the best estimates are that he's $4 billion wealthier than he was when he came back to the White House. So, but I do think that part of this is, part of our message is, you didn't vote for this. This presidency isn't about anything he's doing for you. This is about his self-glorification, his corruption, and his wealth. And I think people are starting to get it, but we have to keep hammering away at the message.
1: Well, what do we do, though, about the fact that there's a whole part of the country that's in a bubble of delusion because of Fox News and AON and Newsmax, who literally put out total propaganda, just like Putin does, to hold on to power in Russia, where it's completely Orwellian. The latest example is when Trump was booed in New York at the Knicks game. Fox has managed to say it didn't happen. I mean, how do you peel those people, or how do you get into that bubble of delusion where they're hermetically sealed by Fox and right-wing media? Is it just the hope that reality will intrude? Because, you know, we have a reality TV president who now is facing reality in the Persian Gulf, and it may bring him down, but I'm not sure.
2: Well,
1: go ahead.
2: No, I know. Look, we've all wondered about it, and this has been a cult of personality of a sort we've never seen before, and Fox News has had a big part in this. On the other hand, when Tucker Carlson or Marjorie Taylor Greene or Thomas Massie, people who are very strong MAGA Republicans, when they start breaking with Trump, that makes a difference. When people look at the pledge to open up the Epstein files and see that Trump's administration is avoiding that, that makes a difference to them. When the one thing many of them were sure of, was that Trump wasn't going to get us into any open-ended foreign wars. And yet now they're confronted with this Iran war. I don't think, you have to think about the fact, we're never going to get 100% of the people, but it makes a big difference whether Trump has 45% support or he sinks down to 30 or 25% support. And I think that's a realistic thing to see happen.
1: Well, is there, though, a moral argument? Because you would think that Epstein...
2: There's a profound moral argument, no question.
1: Well, but not just a moral argument on the broader sense about this wrecking crew and what they're doing to the United States and our position in the world. But in terms of personal morality, it's pretty clear that Trump is a pretty despicable human being. And he's full of hate, and he's also had a lifelong sense of immunity and privilege. And he, Roy Cohn was his mentor. He hung out with the mob. He has this attitude that I'm a mob boss. He admires kleptocrats and thugs and murderers like Putin and other dictators. But the ties to Epstein, the fact that they were best friends for 10 years at least, and the efforts that they're going through to suppress all that information in those files. 3 million are being held back by Todd Blanche. Kash Patel, another one of his lackeys, purged so much of the stuff even before it went to the DOJ. So is that possible, that people will finally learn about what a depraved human being Donald Trump is?
2: Well, look, who knows? Who knows what... I take the position, some people have argued over time, like in Democratic circles, some people would say, look, you have to focus on affordability. That's what matters to people. Healthcare matters to people. This other stuff doesn't matter. I think it all matters. I think different things matter to different people. There are some people in the country who were outraged by the destruction of the East Wing of the White House, or Trump putting his name on the Kennedy Center. There are other people who were appalled that he picks a fight with the Pope. You know, who does he think he is? I mean, you know, or the picture of him in sort of looking like Jesus Christ. So different things matter to different people. From our standpoint, we tried to focus on the damage that's being done across the board to the foundations of American democracy, but also to the foundations of our economic strength. I mean, we had the most successful collaboration between universities and researchers and the government, which produced great progress and against cancer, various forms of cancer. And Trump and RFK and the others have undermined it. Those kind of things, there's not a family in the country that doesn't care about cancer prevention. So we try to hit a lot of things, and different things matter to different people.
1: Well, in terms of people in the Fox News bubble being immune to facts and information and essentially kept in a bubble of propaganda, there is also the rest of the press. And you can see how Trump, he obviously likes being on camera. So he makes himself accessible to the press. But when anybody ever asks him a real question, he insults them, particularly the women. And he had a meltdown on the weekend on Meet the Press and walked off the set. But what was going on there was, for the first time, it seemed, he was actually being pressed by a journalist, you know, who wasn't going to accept his blizzard of lies. So is that an opening, do you think, Ira? Is there any way that the press, the White House press corps, could sort of coalesce? And he's obviously stacked it a lot with the sycophants from the far right, but the so-called legacy media people, if they could somehow work together and keep, you know, holding this guy to account, because he doesn't answer questions. He likes to be on camera, but he doesn't answer questions. He lies absolutely shamelessly, and he lies like he breathes. But Kristen Welker did actually pull him over. You can see what happens when you pull him over. He just absolutely collapses and goes crazy. And so I thought maybe there's an opening there.
2: I think everything helps. I think everyone should contribute and make the effort in the way they can. Christian Welker and others in the White House press can do things that I can't do, or my collaborators in the book can't do, and we try to make our arguments in different ways. Everything helps. I think that I have a theory that most people don't agree with yet, but I believe that this most divisive president, most divisive ever, will ultimately unify the country in broad opposition to him. I think broad opposition will be registered in 26 elections and in the 2028 elections. And I think that he will be discredited in history as well. But everything helps.
1: And when you've got these rising stars in terms of Mandani and a lot of attention, of course, in Maine on Graham Platner, how effective do you think these arguments that are coming from the ones that are getting the most of the political excitement in terms of basically, questioning the fundamentals of our democracy? And asking whether or not we have become a plutocracy, because the Supreme Court does seem to be captured by the plutocrats, and Trump is a wannabe plutocrat. Do you think that that's a powerful argument? Along with, we talked about no kings earlier. Well, our kings are a bunch of plutocratic princelings that seem to have inordinate power and are willing to pay enormous amounts of money to keep Trump in power. After all, in the last election, one, the richest man in the world, Elon Musk, spent something like $300 million to get the Republicans elected. And I'm sure they're happy to be paid off again.
2: Well, I think that the amount of inequality in this country, which was serious before Trump, has only gotten much worse. Economic inequality and political inequality are at unacceptable levels. It will create, and it is creating, a backlash that will fuel, I believe, reformers and democratic victories in the future. It's a totally unacceptable system. I mean, a system that we have, that we've had in campaign finance since the terrible Citizens United decision, which has only gotten worse since Elon Musk and others have gotten into the political system. So I do think there's going to be a powerful reaction against it. And the question is, who can tap into this in the most effective ways? I think that we've heard excitement about John Ossoff. It's too early for me to tell what's going to happen. I think for the moment, I'm just focused on trying to do what can be done to identify and combat the damage now in various ways.
1: Well, we've seen out here in California our money pouring in to a political campaign. We had a billionaire who actually was quite progressive, the most progressive candidate available. But even after spending a ton of money, a couple hundred million, he wasn't able to get into the runoff. So where do you think the alignment is, or the array of forces, if you will? Money power on one side and people power on another.
2: Well, I think people power will prevail, and I think it has to prevail. Otherwise, we won't have any vestige. Well, look, I sometimes say, when asked why our group came together, and it's been pointed out that they're mostly old people. And when I say, basically, look, We're in it for our grandchildren, essentially. I'd like to preserve some semblance of the country that we grew up in. And we're watching our democracy being destroyed before our eyes. And so that's not acceptable. Now, what comes out of this and whose message is most effective? We've got progressive candidates like Mayor Mamdani, who've been terrifically effective as a politician. On the other hand, Abigail Spanberger and Mikey Sherrill in Virginia and New Jersey, with their national security backgrounds, did very well, as did Alyssa Slotkin in Michigan. So there's a range of talent in the Democratic Party. We also have to overcome the fact that the party itself has been pretty ineffective in a lot of ways and produced, by and large, a debacle in 2024 that allowed Trump to get back into office. So a lot of people are frustrated with the Democratic Party. I think that once we have a political competition and nominee in 2028 emerges, that frustration with the party will be a thing of the past, and it'll be about who's got the vision for the future and who taps into the public sentiment in the most effective way.
1: Well, just in closing, Ira, given that Trump is deteriorating mentally and physically, he's not a well person mentally and physically, is it possible that J.D. Vance could be the president before we know it? And that would obviously please Peter Thiel.
2: I'm not able to speculate on that, Ian. I mean, I never really focus on Trump's health and deterioration, because that suggests that the presidency was somehow more acceptable at some other point. I mean, as far as I can see, the first presidency was terrible for the country, and the second one is vastly worse. So I don't speculate on much of the on his health or anything like that. I'm focused on the damage. I will say that I don't believe that anyone by 2028, I don't believe that anyone closely associated with Trump would be president or get elected president again. Not going to happen. The challenge for somebody like Marco Rubio is, you know, can he somehow be Trump's Secretary of State and National Security Advisor and still have enough of an independent standing that he could be president or be elected president? And one thing I've learned about politics in the 21st century, it's hard to predict what's going to happen.
1: Well, Ira Shapiro, I thank you very much for joining us here, and I appreciate the work that you're doing with both this new book, Betrayed, America Didn't Vote for This, and the Common Sense Coalition.
2: And I will say, and I urge people to read the book. It's we tried to make it short, like Thomas Paine's historic pamphlet, although with more footnotes, but also priced it very low because we're trying to get readership. We're not trying to make money on it. So please read the book and join the effort.
1: And again, I've been speaking with Ira Shapiro, who's a lawyer, longtime senior Senate staffer, and a former U.S. trade official. He spent 12 years in the United States Senate as counsel to the majority leader and in other senior positions where he played an important role in implementing the Foreign Intelligence Surveillance Act and the Senate Code of Ethics. He's the author of a trilogy of narrative histories about the Senate, starting with The Last Great Senate, Courage and Statesmanship in Times of Crisis, which was nominated for a Pulitzer Prize. And he's the co-editor of the new book just out, Betrayed, America Didn't Vote for This. And this has been Background Briefing. I'm Ian Masters, and I'd like to thank producers Graham Fitzgibbon and Asher Price. And if you've missed any of today's program and would like to explore our vast archives, you can visit us at backgroundbriefing.org, where we'll include extended interviews searchable by topic and have made it easy for you to sign up for the daily email updates that provide links to resources, articles, and books discussed on the program. 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Bye for now.

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1: Now, Cultural Energy 3-day weather outlook. Still hot. For Taos in northern New Mexico, today 52 to 87, sunny with winds to 20. Friday 52 to 85, sunny with afternoon clouds and winds to 20. Saturday 51 to 85, sunny early then partly cloudy. For Alamosa and the San Luis Valley, today 39 to 87, sunny with afternoon clouds. Friday 44 to 88, sunny with afternoon clouds and a fire weather watch for winds to 30, gusting to 45, and humidity as low as 8%. Saturday 46 to 85, some early sun, then partly to mostly cloudy.
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3: Welcome, friends, to another edition of Economic Update, a weekly program devoted to the economic dimensions of our lives and those of our children as well. I'm your host, Richard Wolff. Okay, I want to begin today with an almost situation. Workers were almost going to go on strike. Who are they? In this case, they are 40,000 employees of the University of California. They're skilled craft, service, and patient care workers in all of the UC campuses and health centers. I asked my colleague, Charlie Fabian, that many of you know, to do the research that I'm now going to summarize. They almost were going to go on strike. They had voted to do so on the 14th of May. And at the last minute, the union and the management reached an agreement, a tentative agreement that then had to be ratified by the union members. Okay. The settlement did not come easy. Previous contracts for these workers had expired in July of 2024 and October of 2024. During more than a full year of negotiations, workers had organized and run five strikes of short duration. They'd held rallies, and they'd finally had to vote on an open-ended strike that wouldn't be short. It was an extraordinary, long struggle in which the union members held together, and boy, did they win what they finally won. And I'm going to simply summarize it because of the time limitation. They got total annual wage increases from 2026 through 2029. Total annual wage increase, 19%. Worked out this way, 6% in the first year, 5% in the second, and 4% in each of the last 2 years. The first one is, of course, retroactive. So it will be a big lump sum. And on top of that, everybody gets a $1,500 lump sum right away. In addition, for all workers who are not at the highest grade within their job category, a 2% each year step increase. It means that many of these workers will be getting more than a quarter larger salary than they had at the beginning. The new minimum wage for anyone working there is now, ready, $30.19 per hour, right? There's a cap on health insurance, and there are all kinds of other benefits that the workers have demanded. It turns out that if you hang together and you fight and you don't let the employer scare you or intimidate you, you can get a very good deal. Final results of the vote by the members. 94% voted in favor of ratifying that tentative contract. Okay. My next story is about a strike that wasn't just threatened, but that happened. And we're talking about Harvard University. That's right. And I should say at the outset, in the interest of transparency, that's the school I went to. I'm a graduate there, and so I'm very interested in what happens at Harvard for all the reasons of my remembrance of my 4 years there. Harvard students, graduate students, are also employees, and they have a union, the Harvard Graduate Students Union, which is allied with the United Auto Workers. It is a coming together of workers and students in a tradition that should be more widespread in our country than it is. In 2020, they had a strike, 29 days. In 2021, they had a strike, 3 days. They are currently in the longest strike they have ever had since April 21, and counting. And I want to talk to you a little bit about it. They struck a few days before the end of the semester. These are 2,000 graduate students who work at Harvard as workers alongside their studies. For most of them, they have to do that. They couldn't live any other way. If they get benefits at Harvard, they get a release on their tuition and certain fees, but they have to eat and they have to sleep. Many of them are married, many of them have children, and so on. So they go to work at Harvard. And Harvard consistently underpays and overworks them. Now, I want to drive home. Harvard is often referred to as a university that runs in a business-like manner. Well, lots of people beg to differ, but there is one area in which business is what they are, and that is in how they oppress and abuse their workers. And none more so than their graduate students. That's why they formed the union. That's why they joined with a serious union like the United Auto Workers, with lots of experience to help them deal with the business like Harvard University. So it is an important thing. I want to tell you, when they voted on the strike, 79% of those students participated in the vote. That's a very high percentage. Any union man or woman will tell you that. And how many, what was the percentage vote in favor of striking? 95.8% voted in favor of striking. When you get that kind of a vote, you know what conditions they must be fighting. Graduate students do many, many tasks. They are integral and crucial to whatever education Harvard actually gives to the students who go through it. Many of my teachers, my closest teachers, were graduate students in the departments where I took courses. So I know firsthand how important they are, how hard they work, how available many of them make themselves to us as undergraduates. For the university,

for today has to do with a funny thing that's gotten a new name. The old name was hunger. I wanted to find out, because I had been confronted with this information, of the growing problem of hunger in America. Well, one of the ways our country deals with hunger is by getting rid of the word, because it kind of tells you the story all in one word. So we don't talk about hunger anymore in the governmental statistics and in the polite academic discussions. We talk instead about, get ready, quote, food insecurity. Okay. That's like telling the bus driver who's angry about how he's being treated that he isn't a bus driver anymore. We're not going to raise his salary, but we're going to call him a transportation engineer. Playing with words in that way is an old capitalist tradition. According to the United States Department of Agriculture, which keeps track of this, it measures how many households are food insecure. Roughly, it means that they're not getting regular meals, that they have been missing regular meals when they're asked this question. What percentage of American households report food insecurity? In other words, hunger. 13.7. One out of seven households in this country doesn't get enough to eat. If you look more closely just at the households that have children, it goes up to 18.4%. Just shy of one in five households with kids don't get enough to eat. And I won't bore you by telling you what damage it does, physical and mental, to children in their growing years if they don't get enough good food to eat. The New York Federal Reserve Bank keeps another statistic I found useful I want to add. It looked at households that are non-white or earn under $50,000 a year or have no more than a high school diploma among the adults. That group of households, the lower part of our socioeconomic ladder, report hunger 20%. A full one in five of those households don't get enough to eat. These are data taken from the Survey of Consumer Expectations, a regular statistical report. And here's what it means. The next time you hear our president or leading politicians of both parties refer to our great economy, please remember these data. A great economy doesn't have between one out of five and one out of seven households hungry, unable to afford enough food to feed themselves and their children. That's not the measure of a great economy. That's a measure of one that is whatever the opposite of great might best be described as. I give you many statistics in this program about what the real condition of our economy is. Nothing is realer than hunger. And hunger haunts an enormous number of our fellow Americans. And that means our economy is not great. We've come to the end, of the first half of today's show. Stay with me. We're going to be interviewing someone who specializes in the Yellow Vest movement in France and what it might have as lessons for all of us. Stay with us. We'll be right back. Welcome back, friends, to the second half of today's economic update. I am very happy and proud to bring to our microphones and cameras Professor Ida Susser.
She is a distinguished professor of anthropology at the Graduate Center.

0: of the City University of New York. She has a recent book that caught my attention called The Yellow Vests and the Battle for Democracy, Taking to the Streets of Paris in the 21st Century. Published by Routledge in this year, 2026, it focuses on movements like that and the new visions that they embody and that they may be able to project into the future. Her previous books include studies of working class mobilizations to stop government program cutbacks and gentrification in New York City and to win needed health services in Southern Africa. So first of all, Professor Susser, thank you very much for spending a few moments with us today.
1: Thank you for inviting me.
0: Okay, I am an unabashed admirer of the Yellow Vest movement in France. It struck me as an amazing testimony to what folks have called the revolutionary tradition in France going back to 1789, with many moments along the way. Is it that? Is it a powerful new movement? Has it changed France? Is it exportable to other parts of the world? You're a close student of it. How do you feel about it?
1: Those are great questions. All interesting. First of all, it was an extraordinary movement. I was studying social movements in Barcelona and Paris because I'm interested in looking at the movements, and particularly I was interested in what do we do in the cities that are so gentrified today and so affected by global decisions, and how do people change that? How do people transform towards a society that is more just? And there's many, many efforts. And so I was looking at that, but suddenly in November 17th, 2018, the Yellow Vests rushed into Paris. I mean, it was unprecedented. And many Parisians were sort of terrified, and the journalists were sort of worried because they weren't sure. Nobody, it was like an enigma, 300,000 people rushing into Paris, even though they came from the provinces and even though they had been demonstrating and objecting to things since the spring before. Nobody had noticed them. And this is why they rushed into Paris, because Paris is like the center of all politics and media. And if you're in the provinces, people don't seem to hear what you say. So they came rushing in and they were wearing yellow vests. That's what they call yellow vests. Yellow vests are required by the French government. If you're in a car, you have to have a yellow vest as protection if something happens and you get out in the street. So everyone has one. And the yellow vests were initially protesting a diesel tax because they came from the provinces. There had been lots of cutbacks, less trains, less buses, the schools, you had to drive a long way. The villagers lost their cafes. Some of them didn't even have post offices. So people had to drive a lot. And now the cheapest gas had been diesel because it had never had a tax. And gas in Europe is incredibly expensive. You would not believe it, being American. Anyway, so they picked a yellow vest as their sign because it's about the state. The state protects you. You wear a yellow vest. And they were asking for state protection against the diesel tax. And they got together in the provinces and they met in the traffic circles and blocked traffic, and truckers and nurses and teachers and health administrators and workers and women on assistance and people with disabilities met in these traffic circles outside of villages and blocked traffic and built cabins, and nobody listened and nobody heard them. So they decided on November 17th, 2018 to rush into Paris. And by then, they were not just against the diesel tax. They were against all the cutbacks. They were almost, when they got to Paris, they were saying anti-capitalist. They had changed so much in that meeting at the traffic circle over so many weeks of being ignored.
0: Well, you know, it's almost like a dramatic movie. You know, it's like the protests of the past, imagining in their greatest moments of fantasy how their protest could win over the mass of people to do everything you just described. So let me pursue that. Would you call it a left-wing movement? Would you call it a right-wing movement? Would you think that neither of those does the job? How do you respond to that kind of question?
1: That was exactly why I decided to embed or to be an anthropologist and live with and around the Elvis, because everybody was asking that question. And for example, Macron was answering it, the president. He was saying, oh, they're anti-environmentalists because they're against this tax. Oh, they're anti-Semitic. All of these things. Journalists were saying things like they're ignorant. They don't even know what they're calling for. And so they were seen in a kind of derogatory way because they came from the provinces and they had never demonstrated before. And many of them didn't even know their way around Paris. So they went straight to the Arc de Triomphe because they'd heard of it and straight to the Champs-Élysées, which is the richest street of shops, probably one of the richest in the world, the fashion street of shopping. And these were the places they went to object. So they didn't come with a ready ideology. And many people called them right wing. And there were some members of the extreme right, like Marine Le Pen's sort of legacy fascist group. And there were also many of the left, like the group that was the left party at that time was Mélenchon, or still is his group, La France Insoumise. So there were both kinds of politics. However, the people themselves, many of them, were not that ideological and didn't have a particular straight line of critique. And they came because they were enraged, because nobody was listening to them, and because they came from places where they had less to eat than they ever had, where the generations were not able to find housing, where they were talking in those cabins, and people who had been ashamed to say they were poor were willing to say that they didn't have food to feed their children at the end of the month, where people who were sick and couldn't get to hospital were explaining it. And so it was a kind of conversation about all these things that they hadn't really met to discuss, and that the cabins in the provinces in the traffic circles gave them that social center to feel what they were all enraged about. And then they ran into Paris. So I don't think they were right or left. Well, I went to a debate, some of your listeners might have heard of Antonio Negri, and it was him with Hart and Negri talking on one side and an anthropologist, Etienne Balibar. And Negri was just excited, spontaneity. He loved the big movement, but nobody knew where it was going. And then Balibar was cautious. He said, we've had right-wing movements from the provinces, and that was true. Even when they were against austerity, they were like funded by big corporations often, and they got to be very nationalistic and bigoted. And, you know, so there's evidence of both those kind of things. So it wasn't clear, it was clear to me that this was an enigma and that it was an extraordinary opportunity. I was a person studying social movements in Paris, and this was something I had to concentrate on.
0: Would you say that it evolved? I understand what you've said, but as it continued, did it become more left-wing? Because a few moments ago you said it started out as a diesel tax and it ended up being anti-capitalist. That sounds like a movement over time to a left-wing position. Since the Front National in France avoids that kind of language, that's Mélenchon's language, not Le Pen's language, etc. Is that a fair statement, or am I wrong in that?
1: No, I think you're right. You know what? The reason I gave you that example was a woman who was a secretary in the south of France, 8 hours away, had joined the cabin, the traffic circle in her little village. She was in her 60s. She had a husband and 3 grown children. And she went to this traffic circle. And the first time she went, she said it was because the gas tax was too high. And then she went and she said, and then I learned that we were talking about how food costs are too high and how nobody can afford their rent. And so she went a few more times. And after a few weeks, she said to her daughter, I'm driving to Paris. I'm going to Paris. I'm going to express what I think. And they drove the 8 hours to Paris. And they showed up in the Place d'Italie where they were kettled. They were encapsulated by the police and they could not get out from the moment they arrived. And they were terrified. And she said to me, there were pensioners. Everybody was old. Many, many people in the yellow vests have white hair, grandmothers. And they said they were terrified. Her daughter was terrified. She was, you know, she's in her 60s. The secretary had no politics, no understanding of, or no grip of sort of academic idea, theoretical ideology. And she said, she's there and 2 hours they're being tear gassed. And finally, something that's called the Black Bloc, the militant group, fought their way out the police and let everybody out. And she said, by the end of that 2 hour meeting, that 2 hour kettling, she was anti-capitalist. And all she ever said after that was anti-capitalism. Yes. That was her written testimony. I asked people to write these things.
0: I have to ask you a question, and we're running out of time, as course, but this is so urgent. Here we are in the United States, and there are many people from many countries watching and listening to this interview, and we're plagued by what we call here an affordability crisis, which is, after all, the same thing, whether it's focused on diesel or food or any of the other things.
1: Mm-hmm.
0: So here's my question. Can something comparable happen here? If not, why not? And if not yet, when?
1: Who knows when? You can't tell. But I'd say, of course, but it has to come out of the American or say the Chinese, wherever it is, it has to come out of their history and their relationships. And the I see these kind of things building in the United States. You know, you've got No Kings, you've got the Tesla demonstrations, you've got the Minneapolis where everybody came together. And I think that it's incredibly actually important today that these ideas or these ways of bringing together different groups, because the yellow vests, in the end, they joined in many demonstrations with the environmentalists to show they weren't anti-environmental. They joined with the Black Lives Matter demonstrating that they were not racist. So like, these things come out of the meeting of bodies on the line, sharing, demonstrating, trusting other groups that you didn't really understand before. And I think that in the United States, that's a process that is taking place. But, you know, we need to take place now in the United States because we don't have that much time at this freedom that we are living in. And losing if we don't. And I argue for something called the commons. It's not the public, it's the commons. If you don't use it, you lose it. The British demonstrated for footpaths through people's property. They kept it by marching on those footpaths. Only by using your democratic rights can you maintain them. And every society has to invent its own creativity of, you know, traffic circles or the French stop the toll booths or, you know, whatever, the suffragettes stopped the race courses, the horse races. Every society has its own history. We come out in France, say the Paris Commune, that to me was the first expression of we need a welfare state. Women like Louise Michel, we need a welfare state. We need children to have schools. We need the vote for women. We need healthcare. We have social rights. That's what the Paris Commune was about. And now post-colonial populations in France, people who are maybe two generations ago came from Algeria, or maybe yesterday they came from Africa. Whatever they are, they're fighting for the same rights. They're fighting for those rights that the Paris Commune said should be universal and that are universal. But that extreme right groups, like you said, the Marine Le Pen, are fighting against and want to limit to certain groups. So the Yellow Vests were fighting for universal entitlements. They believed in the state. They believed their taxes should be spent for everybody. And they were attacking groups that what they called stealing the state, not providing the universal entitlements and the years that they had worked to give them a pension. The French very strongly have fought for that.
0: Thank you very much, Professor Ida Susser. I want everyone to remember the book is called The Yellow Vests and the Battle for Democracy. It'll teach you about France, but it will also inspire you to think about your situation where you are right now.
1: And it's free to download.
0: And it's free to download. And to all of you, as always, I look forward to speaking with you again next week.
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0: I'm Amy Rosenberg, and this is Building Bridges, where we build bridges, not walls, bridges of understanding, bridges of solidarity, bridges of resistance, bridges to educate and agitate and organize for equal rights and justice, because without equal rights to achieve justice, there can be no peace. As Gaza continues to endure, we're joined now by Huwaida Araf, internationally recognized human rights attorney, activist, and co-founder of the Freedom Flotilla movement. For nearly two decades, she's helped organize and participate in missions challenging Israelis' blockade of Gaza, sailing repeatedly in efforts to break the siege and uphold international law and human rights. Today, she joins us as another Freedom Flotilla attempted to break the siege on Gaza amid expanding regional war, mass starvation, and mounting international condemnation of Israelis' actions. Thank you so much, Huwaida, for joining us.
1: Thank you so much for having me, Mimi. I really appreciate the work that you do on your show, so it's an honor.
0: Oh, the honor is all ours. And, you know, for listeners who may not be familiar with the Freedom Flotilla, what is its mission and why is it so important at this moment? What does it actually represent? Where does it fit into the political reality of Gaza, which certainly the U.S. professes by use of the name or the term ceasefire to be under a ceasefire, but hardly is that true?
1: Yeah, thank you for that question, because a lot of people just kind of come to know the flotillas in the last year or so and talk about it as a way to deliver humanitarian aid to Gaza. And actually, the Freedom Flotilla Coalition was founded in 2010, and it was building on the work of the Free Gaza Movement, which I was also a part of in 2008, which set off to confront Israel's naval blockade of Gaza because it was illegal. It was a form of collective punishment. Major human rights organizations were saying so. International law tells you so. And yet the world was just allowing Israel to get away with it. And so you were seeing this catastrophic effect on the Palestinian community that is already caged in Gaza, which is a territory the size of the city of Detroit, you know, where I'm from. And 2 million people hold up in there that cannot move without Israeli permission. And Israel controls everything that gets in and out. So, and on top of those restrictions, in 2006, 2007, Israel tightened them so that even basic goods were not getting in. People were not able to get the medical treatment they needed. There was rising rates of anemia in pregnant women and malnutrition and stunted growth in children because Israel was literally doing a calorie count and only allowing enough food, only allowing the United Nations to bring in enough food to Gaza so that people wouldn't starve. And you know, we all knew that this is horrific, but nobody was doing anything about it. And that's what continues today. Israel continues to violate international law, basic decency, our collective, I think, recognition of people's right to live free and in dignity, and constant violations, and yet Israel gets away with it, right? So we set out, we said we're average civilians, we're not anything. We got two small fishing boats, and we're like, we're going to go to Gaza. Israel has no right to stop us, and if it's going to stop us, let them confront us in the middle of the sea. And we ended up getting to Gaza actually in 2008, and we were the first two boats to do so in over 40 years because everything is so tightly controlled by Israel. And we promised the people of Gaza that we would not stop. It would not be just a one-time action. We would try to keep going and coming and going and coming until we effectively opened the sea route so Palestinians could have some kind of freedom of movement. And we did continue to sail, but at the end of 2008, Israel started using really violent tactics against us. And after it attacked three of our vessels, three of our missions, and the last one, it kidnapped everybody on board. It commandeered the vessel. We started thinking that we have to change our tactics. And it was then that we built the Freedom Flotilla Coalition, and we joined forces with other groups in other countries. And as you mentioned, we launched in 2010, and Israel launched a lethal attack. We had seven vessels. We were carrying humanitarian aid, but the mission is not to deliver humanitarian aid, because what people need to recognize, and which is a very important message, even for me as a Palestinian, is Palestinians don't want to live on aid. They have been driven to rely on aid because Israel has created, it has manufactured that situation so that we're talking about getting basic food to people so that they don't starve to death. But Palestinians' ultimate demand is freedom. And so what we were doing and what we continue to do is point out that our governments are failing. And if our governments continue to fail, we average civilians from around the world will not stand for this. We will challenge using nonviolent direct action, these illegal policies, try to break them and motivate others to join in our governments to finally do what international law requires of them, what a majority really of their populations are asking of them. If we come to the United States, we see a majority of Americans now disapprove of U.S. policy towards Israel, disapprove of supporting Israel, disapprove of sending billions of dollars to Israel. And yet the U.S. government continues to send billions of dollars to Israel, and more than that, provide them with political cover to continue to commit the crimes they're committing. So we continue to organize. It is not to accept, we refuse to normalize a war crimes, siege, genocide. And we are, in doing so, calling on our governments to do better and to stop these crimes that they have been enabling.
0: Now, you used the word aid, but you used it to really remove the flotillas from the normal kind of concept of CBOs, community-based organizations, and charity or aid. I wonder if you can talk more about the relationship of the flotillas and the delivering of foodstuffs or medical stuff, but what it really is intended to do and what it means, these particular missions. Is this primarily about delivering the actual products, or is it more fundamentally an act of solidarity and resistance against the siege itself?
1: Yeah, it is definitely the latter. Of course, our boats, we're going to carry what aid we can. But for example, this last flotilla that sailed last month, we had sailboats, and there's only so much we can carry on sailboats. I mean, it's a drop in the ocean of what Gaza really needs, because Israel has reduced Gaza to needing this humanitarian aid. And people, as you mentioned, seem to believe that there is a ceasefire in place now, and maybe don't see the urgency in continuing to act. But there is no ceasefire. The only thing is Palestinians have agreed to stop fighting back, to stop trying to defend themselves, really. And Israel has continued every single day since this so-called ceasefire came into effect, which was October 10th of 2025. Every single day, Israel has killed Palestinians. They have killed nearly 1,000 Palestinians in the last 6 months. And this is during a ceasefire, killed many women and children. But even if they killed people who they say are Hamas fighters, Israel signed a ceasefire with Hamas. That means you stop also killing Hamas. So there's no justification, because Palestinians have not been fighting back. They've continued to endure. Just a couple of days ago, we saw an entire family burned to death because Israel keeps targeting families and tents and places where people are taking shelter. And it's like, how much more can people take? And yet again, Palestinians, even Hamas, they're not fighting back, in the hopes that the international community will hold Israel to account. But they're not. They're not. People, I think, have shifted attention, because now we have a war with Iran, and Israel has taken its illegal tactics that it has used and perfected against Palestinians, and like targeting schools and targeting hospitals and targeting aid workers, and they're using them in Lebanon. There is supposed to be a ceasefire in Lebanon, and every single day Israel has violated it over 1,300 times, and I think I'm being very conservative, violating the ceasefire. Only recently Hezbollah has started to fire back, but it's like, how much can you take? How much can you be hit and not fight back when the international community isn't holding Israel accountable? And so this is, to go back to your question, we carry humanitarian aid. We usually stuff every corner of the boat with as much aid as we can carry, medicine and foodstuffs. But it's not anything. It's in the hopes that we land and we can give something. But it again, it's very symbolic, and the overall goal is to actually break the siege of Gaza, because again, it is a war crime, and it has been used over the last 2.5 years as a tool of Israel's genocide. Israel has used it to manufacture starvation and a famine. I mean, we see every day children who are malnutritioned. We've seen infants starve to death, mothers who cannot breastfeed their children, and there's no baby formula, so the babies are starving to death, and still we allow Israel to get away with it. When Israel signed that ceasefire, not only were they supposed to stop attacking Gaza, but they were supposed to let in 600 trucks per day of humanitarian aid into Gaza, and they have not been doing that. At most, they have let in an average of 120, I believe it is, and they're letting in a lot of commercial trucks. Whereas people in Gaza have not been able to work, there's massive widespread poverty. People can't afford things that come in commercially. Israel's preventing the humanitarian aid organizations from bringing in the aid that would be distributed to people. But even the commercial stuff, they're not letting in enough to sustain the people. Even before Israel started its accelerated genocide 2.5 years ago, Palestinians needed an average of 500 trucks a day just to meet people's needs. And now, with 85 to 90% of the civilian infrastructure destroyed, people living in tents or on the streets, everybody unemployed, these rising rates of malnutrition, people devastated, and massive injuries and deaths. You need many more than that. So they committed to 600 a day, and they have not even come close to meeting that. So the genocide is ongoing, and there is no ceasefire. And so we have to continue our actions. Flotilla is one of these tactics, but flotillas alone, of course, aren't enough. We need everyone doing whatever they can, wherever they are. Not and and yes, to stop the atrocities, to stop a live stream ongoing genocide that is happening in our time on our watch, but also because if we look at the broader picture, where international law, human rights just can be violated without consequence, that is a world in which no one is safe. That is a world in which the strong world powers can do what they want. They don't have to abide by the law. There is no one to hold them accountable. And so today it's Palestinians and Lebanese, tomorrow who? And we also see that the violence that the United States has been enabling abroad is also coming back home. We see what our streets look like. We see what's happening in New Jersey at Delaney Hall, the ICE detention center, and in other places across the United States. This is a kind of lawlessness that is pushed by powers to serve their interests. And are the people going to rise up and demand better?
0: What can you tell us about the last flotilla? And I do want to say that retired Colonel Anne Wright was also going to be with us, but she developed, and I don't think it's a conspiracy, but she did develop laryngitis. Will join us at another time, but she was one of the people on the last Freedom Flotilla. And I want you to put on your lawyering hat, because you are an international human rights lawyer and have been dealing with the issues of the flotillas in that capacity as well. But tell us about the significance and what actually became of the last flotilla, and whether or not the violations, as it too, like the previous flotillas, was the goods were confiscated, the boats were attacked. You'll tell us what else happened to the people who were championing the cause, if you will, that were on them, what happened to them. But has there been any kind of consequence, condemnation, legal action by the United States or any other government against this assault in international waters of the last flotilla?
1: Yeah, so the last flotilla, it launched from different ports, and Israel early on attacked a number of boats, and originally on them, April 29th and 30th, it had attacked 22 vessels of the flotilla that was sailing to pick up other boats at other ports, and it kidnapped about 180 civilians from 40 countries. It held them on these prison ships. It abused them. There were cases of sexual assault, and beatings, broken noses, and bruises. Thankfully, no one was killed. And then it dumped most people off on a Greek island. Now, that attack took place off the coast of Europe, only 80 miles from Greek waters, which nowhere near Gaza, nowhere near any place that Israel could even conceivable have any jurisdiction. These boats were sailing lawfully. They launched lawfully from European ports and were sailing lawfully, peacefully in international waters. So that attack in and of itself was unlawful. And because Europe, the United States, did nothing, again, to hold Israel accountable, most of our vessels were flagged in European countries. So Israel is not only attacking the civilians that are on them, but it is attacking the sovereignty of these boats, because vessels in international water, they are under the jurisdiction of the flag that they fly. Europe basically was silent as to Israel's violation. So only about less than a month later, as the boats that were not attacked picked up other vessels, and 50 boats were sailing together heading towards Gaza on May 18th and 19th, Israel launched these assaults, kidnapping of civilians, destruction of the boats. So these boats, it didn't commandeer them as it usually does, but it damaged the boats, left them floating, sank some, damaged them badly enough so they're sinking in the Mediterranean, kidnapped all of the civilians, and put them on these torture ships where they were brutalized. We have over a dozen cases of sexual assault, including rape. We have broken ribs. We have tasing all over the body and at close range. So we have burns. We have for different fractures in the body. One of our activists was stabbed in the hand. They were put in stress positions for hours. And then they were taken to an Israeli port where they were transferred to another torture center, where some footage was leaked, not even leaked. Actually, the Israeli Minister of National Security, Itamar Ben-Gvir, boasted about torturing and taunting these activists. And so he himself on his social media posted videos of this, which there has been condemnation around. So different countries did condemn, but the problem is that they're trying to make it as if it's all the work of one minister, Itamar Ben-Gvir, who is a racist fanatic minister who is wanted by the International Criminal Court, who is a war criminal. But it's not just him. He's representative of the system. And so we have to reject this idea that just because he taunted and boasted about the torturing of these civilians, that it, because we have Europe now banning him. Ireland just said he's not allowed in. France banned him, I think, probably across the European Union. But that is not enough. Again, it's not one minister, it's not one individual, it's an entire system. And so we continue to push for accountability in the United States. Unfortunately, we have a record of pushing for accountability in the United States, constantly coming down on the side of Israel, even preventing court cases, even when their own civilians have been killed by Israel, preventing any kind of accountability. We had 25 US citizens on that flotilla who were brutalized to different levels. We are going to seek accountability, but again, the track record for the United States, and especially now with the government that we have in place, we don't have high hopes. But a couple of days ago, France did announce that it was opening a war crimes investigation, which is a good start. But one of the things, myself, Colonel Anne Wright, everybody, even those who suffered the most horrific abuse, come out and saying, like, yes, my abuse and my torture was horrific, but it is only a small fraction. Like, we got a small taste of what happens to Palestinians. And if we have countries that might advocate for us, and we know that we are going to be released at some point, if this is what happens to us, what happens to Palestinians away from the cameras who have no protection and who have no prospects of release? The flotilla activists were held for a few days, again, brutalized, but their ordeal ended with their release Palestinians are held on end for years or a lifetime. And we know reports have come out that they are being sexually abused, assaulted, starved, and no accountability whatsoever. So while European states are being pushed to take action as to what happened to their civilians, that's only a start. That's only a start. We have to get action taken on what continues to happen to Palestinians every day.
0: So, Hawada, when people say that these voyages are largely symbolic, what do you say to those who question whether the flotillas actually make a difference after these years where you've been a direct participant and given the atrocities, given the deaths that people have gone through to deliver solidarity, compassionate sustenance to their allies, to their the leaders, really, of the resistance to genocide, that is the Palestinian people. And I can't help but evoke the Warsaw Ghetto, which people should keep in mind when we're looking at Gaza, when you talk about calorie counts on the part of the Zionists for the foodstuffs that is let in to Gaza. Think about the Warsaw Ghetto. This is genocide. This is part of a rolling Holocaust, no less than which is occurring in the occupied West Bank, which most Palestinians that I know who live there say it's already been annexed. And now the real issue is complete ethnic cleansing. So
1: Yeah.
0: aluta continua, the struggle does continue. But why are these voyages more than symbolic? Because you're continuing to organize these flotillas.
1: Yeah, absolutely. They're not symbolic. You can say that the amount of aid we carry is symbolic because it is not going to be enough. But in terms of a nonviolent direct action challenge to policies that are illegal, that's not symbolic. People actually putting their lives and their safety at risk in order to confront these policies, that is not symbolic. When we do trainings with the activists that are going to be on board, and I was on two boats last year, and we were also brutalized when we were attacked. I mean, I had to have a discussion with my kids who were 10 and 12 at the time about what happens if mama doesn't come back, because we have been killed on these, we have been brutalized before on these flotillas. People have been put in coma as a result of Israel's actions. This is not symbolic. This is serious. And as you said yourself, I think the solidarity, the message with people who are being genocided, that's not symbolic. That message that, you aren't forgotten, and people are willing to risk and do whatever is necessary to reach you and to defy what Israel and our government are allowing to happen. I think that is very important. And it's not only the sailing. The sailing is important. It's like a catalyst for all of the other actions that are organized around it, and for the pressure that is put on our governments while we sail and after, in terms of, like, now there are legal actions being filed in various countries, not only against Israel, but against these governments for their response or lack of response, their lack of action to protect their own civilians' rights. Again, because we were sailing in international waters completely lawfully, and yet this is what the world has allowed Israel to do. So definitely we've never considered them symbolic, and I don't know if anybody would be putting their life at risk for something that is purely symbolic. Not that symbolism isn't important, it is also important, but this is a one of the many actions that's taken to protest a genocide and genocidal policies, and people use nonviolent direct action every single day, and it is important. And not everybody has to be on the flotilla, not everybody has to use this tactic, but I will affirm that what we are up against is so great and has a consequences, even if you don't feel it today, on everybody. But I would say Americans feel it, from the billions of dollars that we give Israel to the restriction on freedom of speech at home. When you try to speak about Palestine or say anything, the consequences that are rained down on you. U.S. support for Israel's genocide is having concrete effects on people around the world, but it will get worse if we don't stop what's happening to us, what's happening now.
0: You know, Hawad, I was thinking as you were speaking that the freedom flotillas to Gaza to break the siege of Gaza, which didn't just occur in 2003. This siege, this blockade of Gaza has gone on for years and years and years, and the genocides in 2014 and bombardments and use of white phosphorus and the like. So this is a continuation of the war against Palestine by the colonialist forces of, and that's what Zionism is. It is a colonialist project. But in the minutes that we have left, I just want to ask you about what do listeners do to support? And I really started by thinking and about the Lincoln Brigades that went to fight Franco in Spain and fight fascism. So these flotillas have very much of that kind of emphasis, and they are fighting a colonialist and its fascist allies to blockade and destroy a people and a nation, or at least attempt to. But the resolve of the Palestinian people, they will continue. But in the final analysis, what do we do who are listening to support not just humanitarian relief, which is critically important, but the broader struggle for Palestinian liberation, self-determination, and to end the siege? What can we do?
1: Well, first is kind of what you're doing, and I think what your listeners are doing is getting informed, because there's so much misinformation, and there has been for a long time, but there are many ways to go around the alternative, the mainstream media, to get informed, and then to act. So what is the action? The simplest thing people can do, I think, is, and what Palestinians actually ask us to do all this time, is to change the policies of our government. So our elected representatives need to hear from us. And it may sound like maybe it's not enough, but picking up the phone, writing letters, letting our elected representatives know that we will not tolerate anymore our tax dollars going to support a genocide, not tolerate politicians that are taking pro-Israel PAC money that they're trying to hide it right now. These are two of the most important things, because we have to change the way that our politicians are voting all of the time. The Representative Rashida Tlaib just introduced a resolution just a couple of days ago, and it was shameful that Democrats largely voted with Republicans to oppose her resolution to stop enabling the war in Lebanon. It's just these kind of representatives who go by, who feel like they are owed our support or the support of people on who are not Republican because they have a D after their name, but have been long taking pro-Israel PAC money, voting to allow our money to flow to fund war crimes and genocide. We need to tell them that we see them and we're going to vote them out if they don't change the way they vote. But of course, people can also look us up, Freedom Flotilla Coalition, and support in those ways. But get informed, take some kind of action, no matter how small you think it is, just every single day, to make sure that people know and that we're doing our part to try to change our policy. Because when U.S. support for Israel ends, this is when you see the occupation, the genocide end, and when you see real prospects for peace in the region.
0: Hawada Araf, Palestinian human rights attorney, activist, and co-founder of the International Solidarity Movement, thank you for joining us.
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Welcome to Native America Calling. I'm Sean Spruce. Two tribal river restoration projects show promising environmental improvements that reach far beyond the initial work sites. One tribe in Utah is gaining recognition for restoration that could offer hope for dwindling water supplies to the Great Salt Lake. We'll hear about that and another successful project in Montana. We'll also hear how one tribe came to provide the name for a newly discovered species of spider. That's all right after the news.

0: This is National Native News. I'm Jill Freitas. All 9 tribes located in South Dakota are unifying in their call to return the public federal lands in the Black Hills to tribal entities. Each tribe passed a resolution calling on Congress to act. SDPB's CJ Keene reports.
1: Treaty rights mandate the Black Hills belongs to tribes, although that treaty was broken long ago. The most important detail in the new legislative push is the focus on public federal lands, places where people do not live. Valeria Big Eagle is the director of HACCP initiatives for the Rapid City-based nonprofit Indian Collective. She says this is not about private homes in the Black Hills.
2: That's the misunderstanding. When they're talking about land back in the Black Hills and we're talking about the federal public lands, essentially those are the lands that no one is living on.
1: Regardless of outcome, advocates say the inclusion of all of South Dakota's tribes is a historic statement of tribal unity. Joseph Brings Plenty is a tribal council representative from Eagle Butte. He says tribes have government-signed and guaranteed rights.
3: That's something I think that needs to be remembered, that the treaties still exist. That's the reason why we stand on this, for the United States to uphold their end of the bargain.
1: Brings Plenty says it's a chance for Native peoples to have meaningful say in the management of the Black Hills. With that, Brings Plenty says healing can happen.
3: Because Black Hills aren't for sale. I mean, it's not just in a Lakota or Indian sense, but we all want healthy grandchildren. We all want a life.
1: This comes on the heels of a mining effort near the Black Hills sacred site, Peshlaw, that was ultimately defeated in court following widespread opposition from the indigenous community. For National Native News, I'm CJ Keene in Rapid City.
0: For many communities in rural Alaska, accessing fresh fruit can be challenging. Most of it is shipped in from out of state and often loses flavor and more along the way. But a program in Metlakatla, on Alaska's only native reservation, is looking to change that. As KRBD's Hunter Morrison reports, it's one way the small village is trying to combat food insecurity.
4: Near Metlakatla's boat harbor, Gotgeta Hike, the village's community garden champion, strolls past a row of shrubs and small trees.
5: And then those two down on the end, I believe, are cherry. These were planted last year.
4: The soon-to-be budding cherry trees were brought to the village as part of its community food forest project. That's an initiative that incorporates fruit-bearing trees and bushes into the village's public landscapes.
5: In, like, the next 3 years, we hope to be able to give fruit back to the community.
4: The program comes after Metlakatla's tribal council passed a resolution a few years back that required all beautification efforts in the community to be edible. Not long after, the village received a 3-year grant from the U.S. Forest Service to fund the project. She says the project has primarily worked with apple trees, but they've also planted plum and nectarine trees. The initiative also deals with plants native to the region, like raspberries, gooseberries, and Saskatoon berries. And increasing access to fresh fruit is important because it's so limited in the village. There's just one grocery store on the island, and the majority of the produce comes from out of state.
5: I am hoping that the community utilizes this, and then it also inspires other communities so that we don't have to rely on the lower 48 so heavily on our food.
4: While most of the program's trees and bushes are still young and not yet producing, Hike says she's educating the village about the project. Once the plants bloom, she says community members can harvest the fruit free of charge. To Hike's knowledge, there are no similar open harvest projects in Alaska. Reporting in Metlakatla, I'm Hunter Morrison.
0: And I'm Jill Freitas.

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3: This is Native America Calling. I'm Sean Spruce. The Northwestern Band of the Shoshone Nation is undoing decades of ecological damage to land that has historical importance to the tribe. It's the site of one of the nation's largest massacres of Native people. This restoration also shows promise for improving the water flow to Utah's diminishing Great Salt Lake. It is one example of a tribe working to restore its historic waters and lands across the drought-stricken West. In Montana, the Confederated Salish and Kootenai tribes lead a similar effort to restore the Jocko River, where Native fish and traditional natural medicines once thrived. Today on the show, we'll speak with tribes successfully restoring their lands and waterways. Later in the hour, we'll also hear about the Yakima Nation's involvement in naming a new spider species. Join us with comments or questions by calling 1-800-996-2848. That is also 1-800-99-NATIVE, and you can always comment on our social media pages like Facebook, Instagram, and Blue Sky. Joining us now from Ogden, Utah, is Brad Perry. He is the vice chairman of the Northwestern Band of the Shoshone Nation. Vice Chairman, good morning, and welcome to our show.
4: Hey, good morning, Sean. Thank you very much.
3: And joining us from Salt Lake City, Utah, is Hannah Fries. She is the Great Salt Lake Deputy Commissioner. Hannah, good morning to you as well. Welcome to our show.
5: Good morning. Thank you for having me.
3: It's a pleasure to have both of you on the show. And Vice Chairman, I'm going to begin with you. The Northwestern Band of the Shoshone purchased the Bear River Massacre site back in 2018. Tell us, what was the land like at the time?
4: It was pure grazing land. It had turned into basically like a rangeland and just, you know, a flat field. I mean, typical, you know, of agricultural, you know, uses, and the water had been channelized into a straight ditch, you know, for flood irrigation. And so not a lot was growing there, and it was being overrun by invasive species here, like the Russian olive and some Phragmites and things like that. And so it, you know, totally looked different than anything that we would have experienced when we camped there.
3: Vice Chairman, who changed the river system there? And tell us more about what actually needed to be done to rectify some of these issues.
4: Yeah. So in the 1880s, you know, the Bear River Massacre was in 1863, and in the 1880s, they started to move into the area that we had camped and undid the creeks and the meanders that naturally flowed, you know, where you would have fish and clean water. And they brought in dirt, you know, they had silting rights so they could silt the fields, you know, to level them out, and they made a level field. And, you know, they channelized the system, like I said, and all this happened, you know, starting in 1880, but the first canal that was installed was around 1904.

0: And we want to basically take the land back in time, you know, and we've planted 75,000 native plants and trees that will be there. We have removed 35 acres of invasive species and replanted plants over there. And that's just better for climate. You know, these plants will grow, these trees will grow and, you know, bring in animals, but also, you know, protect the environment. The major thing that we're doing is we are taking that irrigation, that channelized irrigation, out of its straight line and putting back the natural creek meanders that were historically there. And, you know, we're doing all that so we can use the water more effectively. You know, our goal is to negate water loss. You know, we've improved our canals, we've improved our laterals, and, you know, we've been losing a lot of water. And, you know, we really are looking at now sending, you know, about 10,000 acre feet of water to the Bear River, ultimately to the Great Salt Lake. And so our hope is that we improve the water quality so we can bring back the Bonneville cutthroat trout in the area and provide, you know, a wetlands complex for birds, use our water more effectively, and also help, you know, the drought conditions. You know, we're part of the Great Salt Lake system, and so it's very important to us. And, you know, we have 6 water monitors, so we know exactly what we've been seeing and what our estimates are, and we'll be able to tell in real time how much additional water we're saving. And so that's our whole goal. And at the end of the day, when it's, you know, fully grown and complete, Mother Nature will just take over by itself, and we'll be hands off, you know, but we're going to help Mother Earth as we go. And so that's really, in a nutshell, like the overall plan.
1: Okay. Now, changing the course of a river, that just sounds like such an epic undertaking. What exactly has to occur to make the water flow in a more natural direction, as you describe, you know, weaving and twisting and bending, as opposed to going in a straight line like it had been doing for years?
0: Yeah. So water doesn't like to go straight. It gets dirty. It, you know, it's in an open earthen canal, and it just doesn't flow very well. And so, you know, my background was with the Bureau of Reclamation in a water quality program. And so that's instantly where my mind went when we saw that. And so the undertaking we're doing is a creek. When we camped there, it was called Beaver Creek. And then it changed to Battle Creek after the massacre. And people think of creeks as something you could jump over. These were things you would have to swim over, you know, because there was a large amount of water. So to rectify that and to construct that, it's taken us 7 years to get the permit to actually start moving the earth. And so we're going to remove 6 feet of earth on 50 acres so we can level, get back down to the level where that it historically kind of was, but then on par with our new diversion structure, so we can divert the water over into the system. And so we have to basically dig, you know, the new channels, and it is an undertaking, and we're just going to start that construction on June 25th. And it has taken a lot of planning. It's taken a lot of study. It's taken a lot of, you know, effort to just get to the point of now we can actually move earth. And so we will basically be carving out, you know, creek river system and all the turns and bends and things like that, and then let the water flow. And then we have to react to where the water wants to go. You know, Mother Nature is going to tell us, hey, this is where the water wants to go. And so then we have to react and adjust and, you know, put in some beaver dam analogs to reroute some of the water to back it up. And so that's what it's been taking, is, you know, we've had to install a large diversion structure so we can grab that water, so we can take that water and shoot it over to where it naturally was versus

0: the old canal system. And so, you know, the construction will be about 3 months to take that. And it's very detailed. And so you have to be very careful. And that's what we're undertaking. And yeah, it's a big lift.
1: Mm-hmm. It sure sounds like it. Let's talk about the history of the Bear River Massacre, one of the deadliest massacres of Native people. And I know the tribe reports that the number of Shoshone men, women, and children killed exceeds 500. Tell us a little bit more about this history and how it's been acknowledged over time.
0: Yeah, so, you know, the area that we're talking about, we wintered there. There are hot springs there. There were all these hot spring pools, and so it was a place to go and heal your body, your mind, you know, spirituality. And other Shoshone nations would come in and camp with us there, you know, like Eastern Shoshone, Western Shoshone, Northern Shoshone. They would all come in, and we would basically have warm dance to bring on the spring. And, you know, it was something that I think the people looked forward to because you got to interact and do different things. And then, on January 29th, 1863, you know, soldiers from Fort Douglas and Salt Lake City, you know, came up and just slaughtered our people. It's been reported over time that 250 were killed, and then 350, you know, from different people's accounts. And then we received a journal entry from a family that said, hey, our grandfather went through and counted, and it was 492. And so, but that didn't take into account the people that died later from wounds. And so we estimate over 500. And so our history there has been there, we believe, time immemorial. The oldest artifact we found there so far is 8,000 years old, an Elko Chert arrowhead. And so, you know, that's the area we're talking about. And over time it was, hey, the Battle of Bear River, the great victory of the army to rid, you know, the Indians of being in the way of progress. And then, you know, my grandmother, Mae Timbinbu Perry, in her life, her goal was to change the name from battle to massacre, and she achieved that.
1: We're going to take a short break. We'll come back and talk more with Vice Chairman about this history with regard to the Bear River. Stay with us. The Puyallup Tribe in Washington State is part of soccer history for its role in welcoming the FIFA World Cup soccer games to the Pacific Northwest. Tribes in the U.S. and Canada are leveraging the games to inform the public about their culture and language. We'll hear more on the next Native America Calling.

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0: Thank you for listening to Native America Calling. We're talking about a tribe's efforts to restore the site of the Bear River Massacre that is also helping to boost water levels of the Great Salt Lake in Utah. We'll also get an overview of another tribal restoration project in Montana and the finalization of a major water agreement. Listeners can join us today with comments and questions. Call us. The number is 1-800-996-2848. That number is also 1-800-99-NATIVE. On the line is Brad Perry, Vice Chairman of the Northwestern Band of the Shoshone Nation. And Vice Chairman, you gave us some of the history there with regard to the Bear River Massacre. And so obviously the environmental improvement of the land that you folks are working on right now weighs in huge with regard to the sacred importance of this land. And I really appreciate you explaining that to our listeners. I also want to ask you about how the water now will boost what goes into the Great Salt Lake. And please explain that to us and how that progress is going to be measured.
1: Yeah. So, you know, we can't create new water. And that's a question that I get all the time. And so, you know, like I've said, you know, water doesn't like to go straight. It picks up pollutants and picks up silt and dirt. And so you start losing water. There were old earthen canals and old earthen, laterals that the water was just getting diverted into side hills and just absolutely lost and not be able to use, you know, even the agricultural people who owned the land before us couldn't use it because it was lost. And so what we're doing is preventing that water loss by, you know, we've had to pipe a couple of laterals and canals and to build a large diversion structure to take that water out of, you know, the canal system and put it back over. And so as the water meanders back into the Bear River, it's a straight meander. It's not flood irrigation anymore. It's just water straight from the creek and straight into the Bear River. And so it prevents a lot of water loss. The native trees and plants that are there will also prevent a lot of water loss because you'll have shade, you'll have, you know, photosynthesis, you'll have all those things that help the climate. And removal of the invasive species is huge because they are a big water suck. You know, a Russian olive tree, for example, can take up to 75 gallons of water a day. And there are some other studies that say it can take up to 225 gallons of water a day out of the system. And so we've removed 35 acres of those, which is roughly 200,000 of those things. And so all of this water is being used to enhance our wetlands that would have naturally been there. So a wetlands complex will be created, and wetlands complexes are, you know, always great for filtering water, containing it, getting it into the river. So our goal is to, as the water enters into our land, we want to take it the best way possible to the Bear River. The meanders, the turns and the meanders help the water quality. If you have better water quality, you have less water loss. And so we've been monitoring this site since 2020 with water monitoring stations. And so we've seen what the flows are and we're calculating what the flows could be. And so we're preparing to have a large amount of water flow, by not losing the water and just passing it straight through our land, and our trees and plants will be naturally watered by wetlands and by this river, you know, by this creek and river sort of system. And so all of this is to prevent losing water and to take more of our water right and to be able to use more of our water right. And we're electing to, you know, not use it all, you know, on our land, but to actually take a portion of our water and make sure that it's getting to the Bear River and flows and theoretically down into the Great Salt Lake because it's below us. And so that's how we're kind of preventing that.
0: Thank you, Vice Chairman. This is a really inspiring project. And I think our listeners right now are probably really intrigued what they're learning about. Let's hear now from Hannah Fries, who is the Great Salt Lake Deputy Commissioner. She joins us now from Salt Lake City. And Hannah, how is the commission collaborating with the Northwest Band of Shoshone and other tribes in the area to foster these favorable outcomes we're talking about today?
2: Yeah, thank you. It's been so wonderful to be able to collaborate, and really all the credit goes to the Northwest Band of the Shoshone and Brad for their efforts. They have just been fantastic partners to just show the success of these type of projects, that as we, like he said, heal Mother Nature and return the water back to her, then she gives it back to us. And so it's been a really neat process to be a part of, but really all of the credit goes to the tribes there on this project, and seeing the vision and seeing the need, and then being able to, go through the process. It's been such a lengthy process for them to find funding and to come up with a good plan. And so we just appreciate their ongoing efforts.
0: Hannah, what are the main drivers for the Great Salt Lake disappearing over the decades?
2: The main drivers are human, and everything that lists underneath that, from housing developments to agricultural water use and everything in between. And then additionally, we just see a different climate that we're living with now. We see periods of drought and longer drought, a more intense drought, and just different weather patterns across the region. And so all of those things have kind of come together in the perfect storm to see declining levels of the Great Salt Lake.
0: Now, do you feel the Bear River Restoration Project will make a big impact on this diminishing water level in the Great Salt Lake?
2: Yes, absolutely. Oftentimes people are pretty negative about any volume of water if it's not, in the hundreds of thousands of acre feet, because the lake is so huge. For context, it's just a giant puddle, if you will. It's about 35 feet deep at its deepest. So it's just a huge, shallow lake that evaporates a lot of water. But at the same time, any water that we can get to the lake to help raise lake levels is so valuable. And so, yes, this project is so valuable in terms of helping the Great Salt Lake and helping it heal the way that the Bear River Massacre site is healing.
0: Now, I know in recent years there have been former tribal leaders in Utah who have criticized the lack of tribal inclusion in discussions about the lake. How are Native perspectives being included now?
2: That's such a wonderful question, and so valuable to have Brad. He serves on what's called the Great Salt Lake Advisory Council, which is a coalition of individuals from every walk of life, if you will. We have representatives from agriculture, from industry, from municipalities, and on down the line, and you name it. And then Brad represents the tribes on that council, and his voice has just been invaluable and has helped be so enlightening about how much more we need to be involving the tribes. And, Brad's just been so key in helping us gain a better understanding of that.
0: Hannah, the president is backing an ambitious plan, $1 billion worth of financing to save the Great Salt Lake. And I know there are some experts that say the actual amount is going to be much higher. Can you give us an estimate of what it will actually cost to restore the lake?
2: Yeah, so we've been calling it our big, beautiful billion because we have to take advantage of being able to do that. And we appreciate the president's interest and concern in Great Salt Lake. And, $1 billion would just be a massive shot in the arm. Some of the estimates are around $3 billion. To be able to fully restore Great Salt Lake. And so obviously a $1 billion is definitely a huge increase in what we've been able to do. The state has invested about $500 million, so $500 million in state investments. And so being able to have an increased federal investment would just be amazing. But yeah, the real estimates, that we're thinking is close to $3 billion.
0: Okay. Vice Chairman Perry, back to you. The Great Salt Lake was originally part of your tribes and other tribes in the area, historical territory. Tell us more about the cultural connection between this lake and the Shoshone people.
3: Yeah, so
1: you know, the entire lake is in what is our called our Aboriginal territory. You know, we're a landless tribe, and so we rely on Aboriginal territory. And so to us, it was our lifeway was along the Bear River, and so it flowed down in to the Great Salt Lake. And then we, you know, as we were traveling, Shoshone means the people who wander by foot. And so it provided, we ate a lot of ducks, we ate a lot of beaver. And then at the very south end of the lake is where we would gather salt. And salt was so important to us because we had to cure meat. We had to trade it with other people. And so at the very bottom of the Great Salt Lake, there's a road now, but it's an ancient trail, and it was a meeting place for all the different tribes in the area. And so a lot of trade and commerce went on, and, you know, you could travel to California through there, you could travel to Wyoming there. And so a lot of tribes really needed to come and get, you know, salt so they could last the winter and things like that. And the wetlands that it provided, you know, were always invaluable to us and to, you know, other tribes. And, you know, they're finding footprints, you know, in those old wetlands that are now dry that are 13,000 years old. And so, you know, we're envisioning that we've just always had this travel route and trade system. And so, you know, it was the Great Salt Lake providing that salt was invaluable to our survival.
0: Hannah, how have you seen the lake change in your lifetime? I'm not from Utah, obviously, but I do fly through Salt Lake City quite frequently. And just in the last 20 years or so, when you come in, you know, on an airplane, you can really see there's a lot less water than there used to be.
2: Yeah. Yep. It really has been, you know, a steady decline over the last several decades. I grew up in Davis County, and for context, that is right on the shores in the heart of Great Salt Lake, close to Antelope Island. And so I used to take my horses out into the wetland areas, and we would ride young colts out in the mud so that they, you know, could wear them out faster. And and those areas just really are drying up. And so it's been a huge focus of our efforts, and, you know, like Brad mentioned, the duck and the wildlife. And so a lot of the focus around restoration of Great Salt Lake has been in the wetlands. They serve as a food source and a pathway for 10 to 12 million migratory birds every single year, utilizing the Pacific Flyway. And so a huge focus has gone there to make sure that we have healthy wetlands. A lot of our wetland complexes have been expanded, you know, some around Farmington Bay, right where you fly in to the lake, have gone from about 1,800 acres to 3,500 acres. And so a huge focus has been on those wetlands that, even as water levels in the main body of the lake are declining, we're really cognizant of trying to make sure that those wetlands are still healthy and functioning to serve their valuable purpose.
0: Thank you, Hannah. We're going to pivot here to another topic and another guest in just a moment, but I do want to ask Chairman Perry one last question. And Chairman, Vice Chairman, in a video for the group Save Our Great Salt Lake, you talk about needing to be more climate adaptive. And as Hannah mentioned, you know, the tribe and yourself, you've received a lot of recognition. So I'm just curious to know, what else is it going to take to continue this work? And do you see any additional funding challenges going forward?
1: You know, it really goes back to like what Hannah said, it's a human problem, and it's all of us. You know, people are finger pointing, hey, it's agriculture, hey, it's green lawns. And that's just not the case. I mean, everybody has to take a look at how they do that. You know, our culture is restore the land. I mean, that's what I try to preach. And so for our project, you know, the funding during this last administration has gone down for those sorts of things because the funding went elsewhere. And so those are some of the funding challenges right now, is just trying to find those right programs that fit. Right now we're healthy and we can do what we need to do, but more funding means more cultural resource that we can do and more water to send down. And so we will continue to apply for grants and ask for donations and really try and, inspire other people. You know, we have 500 acres and we're, you know, and that's small compared to whatever, but that's what we want to show people. It's like, hey, it doesn't take all this. If you know, all these people do 300 to 500 acres, you know, like Hannah said, it really builds up. And so we're hoping that funding can continually, but that will always be our challenge, is because we have to apply for grants and donations.
0: All right, thank you. 1-800-996-2848 is the number to join the conversation. Let's begin another topic here, another tribal restoration project that is taking place in Montana right now. And to do that, joining us from the Flathead Reservation in Montana is Seth Makepeace. He is a hydrologist. Good morning, Seth, and welcome to the show.
3: Good morning, Sean. Glad to be here.
0: Yeah. Great to have you, Seth. We've got a couple of minutes before we have to take a break, but I want to get started. The Confederated Salish and Kootenai tribes are undoing decades of channelization and also improving the habitat of bull trout along the Jocko River. Can you give us an update on the progress?
3: Yeah, I can. So the Jocko River is a critical cultural and natural resource for the tribes and has been degraded over the last 150 years, and the tribe's active restoration effort actually began some time ago when the tribes intervened in a Superfund lawsuit outside of Butte and won an award for damages in their Aboriginal territory off reservation. At that time, we called it the ARCO Project, ARCO Restoration, and we started to put together the lower 25 to 30 miles of the Jocko River at that time, and then did a number of projects, both active restoration and passive restoration, where we're trying to change land uses. And then more recently, with the tribe's water rights settlement, we've been able to initiate the Capstone Project, which we call the Bison Range Reach Project, which is adjacent to the former National Bison Range, Fish and Wildlife Service Bison Range, which the tribes acquired ownership and management of in the water rights settlement. And that's a three-mile river restoration project where the river was channelized by the then Soil Conservation Service in 1964. Yeah. And
0: all right,
3: started that.
0: Seth, we're going to go ahead, take a short break. We'll come back and talk with you more. In the meantime, we've got the phone lines open for listeners who would like to join today's conversation, water restoration projects in the West. Let's hear what tribes are up to. 1-800-99-NATIVE to join the conversation.
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0: You are listening to Native America Calling. I'm Sean Spruce. Right now we're learning about a tribal restoration project in Montana, and soon we'll hear about the Yakima Nation's connection to a newly identified spider species. We have Seth Makepeace on the line. He joins us from the Flathead Reservation in Montana. And Seth, before break, you gave us an overview of the channelization. You folks are undoing decades of what has occurred to the Jocko River. What would have happened, though, if the tribe had never pursued these efforts on the Jocko River? What would be the water quality and what would be some of the environmental factors you'd be dealing with right now?
1: Well, we'd be dealing with a declining ecological and water quality condition that with given trends we're all aware of with climate change and changing patterns and also development in Western Montana would have led to a declining ecological setting and a declining tribal experience along the Jocko River, both in terms of harvesting food and plants and medicinal medicines. So the intercession in the Jocko River was really needed to start to revitalize the health of that system. Yeah.
0: The Jocko is one of the major locations for bull trout in the upper Columbia River Basin. What's the current state of the bull trout and why are they important to our conversation today?
1: Well, I mean, bull trout is listed as endangered species. It's a keystone species in that it represents the quality of the environment. And the Jocko River was a very well-recognized natal core habitat, tributary habitat. And then there were migratory bull trout that moved throughout the Clark Fork and Flathead system that then would spawn and rear in the Jocko watershed. And the tribe's cultural connection and their oral histories and their place name stories associated with bull trout really are woven throughout the Pacific Northwest, because the tribes would have moved through Canada, Idaho, Washington. And the Jocko River is really an exciting story. And we're trying to rebuild that interconnection so the fish can move from the Jocko River into the larger main stem systems, basically. Yeah. So.
0: Seth, let's talk about the 2015 Water Right Compact. It was the Montana Water Court and also Congress recently issued a final decree affirming the compact for tribes. And that was characterized as historic by tribal members. Tell us more about that.
1: So, yeah, I had the great honor of working for the tribes on that for over the last 30 years. So that's been memorable for me personally. But the tribes really have a documented history of trying to resolve their water rights after the fractionation, homesteading, and allotment of the reservation at the turn of the last century. And really, all throughout the congressional record and up to the current day, the tribes have been pursuing righting the wrong of that experience and bringing their water rights together. So what happened was the negotiations with the state of Montana began in 1985 in a formal way, and we were able to secure in 2015 a settlement with the state of Montana, which was ratified by the state legislature. And then the compact moved to the federal government for basically federal ratification and then a damages process, a damage award process for breach of trust responsibilities. And now president, but in his first term, Donald Trump, President Trump signed the Montana Water Rights Protection Act in December of 2020. Then Secretary Haaland signed it again in September of 2021 to make it what we call effective. And then most recently, Sean, what you referenced was that we achieved a final decree with the Montana Water Court, which is just a process we all had to go through, which involved a hearings and objection process. So it's a major milestone for the tribes to have gotten to this point with their water rights settlement. It puts to bed a centuries-old challenge in western Montana. Yeah.
0: Auspicious events up there in Montana, Seth. Next steps now. What else are you folks focused on?
1: So the Water Rights Settlement Act brings to the tribes an expansive on and off reservation water right. The tribes are what they call a Stevens Treaty tribe, much like the Yakima tribe, and they have both water rights on and off the reservation, a great array of natural resource water rights, in-stream flows, wetlands. But the settlement also brings financial resources to try to rehabilitate the 128,000-acre Bureau of Indian Affairs irrigation project. So tying back to bull trout again, and really exciting for the team to watch, is we have been rebuilding irrigation structures on the irrigation project such that they benefit the irrigation side of that story, but they allow fish movement and fish passage. So right in the Jocko watershed, we now have rebuilt fishways and fish screens, and our programs are monitoring fish and seeing them move from the Clark Fork River system through Thompson Falls Dam back into the Jocko watershed and then spawning and moving out. So we're sort of watching these creatures, these fish, move up and down and kind of reclaim their ancestral territory too. So that's kind of our next steps with the water rights settlement, is to try to sort of fix the environmental conditions that are out there. Yeah. Yeah.
0: Thank you, Seth. You just mentioned the Yakima Nation, and that's a good point now to introduce our next guest who joins us from the Yakima Nation in Toppenish, Washington. We're going to talk about a ceremony to recognize the Yakima Nation's role in naming a new species of spider. It was recently discovered on their historic tribal lands, and we have Donella Miller, who is joining us now. She is the Fish Science Manager for the Columbia River Intertribal Fish Commission, and of course, she's also a member of the Yakima Nation. Donella, good morning. Welcome to the show.
2: Good morning.
0: Well, this is a really exciting opportunity to name a new species of spider. How did it all come about?
2: I work for the Columbia River Intertribal Fish Commission, and we're a technical branch of our four tribes, which include the Yakima Nation, as well as the Warm Springs, Umatilla, and Nez Perce tribes. And our office is based out of Portland, so we do have that tribal presence throughout the region. And it was actually the Lewis and Clark College in Portland had reached out to us regarding this discovery in the Columbia Gorge, which is, you know, within our homelands. And so we just kind of, it just evolved from there. We were really excited. Like, a new species isn't something that's discovered every day, especially one right in our backyard, and having the opportunity to give it an indigenous, a tribal name, which we thought was amazing, and we really appreciated their thoughtfulness in wanting to include the tribes to make it appropriate to our indigenous people, and also sensitive to place where it lives.
0: And what is the name of the spider?
2: The name of the spider, I may struggle with the Latin part, Troglodyte tulishpan. Tulishpan is the Sahaptin name that was given, and Sahaptin is the, and it's also the river dialect of Atchishkin. That's the Sahaptin dialect that our people speak.
0: Okay, and how does that translate into English?
2: That means it's a cave-dwelling predator.
0: Okay.
2: The way it breaks down, that tuli means cave, ish is from or of, and pun is a predator.
0: Okay. I took a little bit of Latin in high school, so I know raptor refers to some type of a predator. So, well, tell me more about some of this unique predator's characteristics. And what does the spider look like, too?
2: The spider looks like, well, it has a reddish color, and it's a large, has really long legs. You'd almost think, like, at first, like it's a daddy long legs, but then you look at it and it's different and unique, has that reddish color, and it has some cool like tiger stripes on its back or on its body. And what makes it unique, and this is actually the just the second in this family. This is a new family that was just discovered in Southern Oregon about 10 years ago. So this is only the second species within that family. And what makes them unique is on their front legs, they have an extra joint. It's almost like a claw at the end that no other spiders have. And it gives them the ability to grasp their prey, which makes them very effective. And they also have little hairs on the end of their legs that help hold them and hold it in place. And yeah, they could grasp them, pull them in, and then they venomize their prey. And the other thing with their prey, most spiders normally eat insects. Well, Tulishpun, they eat other spiders. So they really are the top dog in the caves okay. where they live.
0: So. Okay, you described me the top dog in the cave. That's a good one, Donella. I understand there was a naming ceremony yesterday. Tell us more about that. And who came up with the name?
2: The name was, I guess, translated in by one of our tribal elders, Anthony Washines. And, you know, I've known him growing up, and he's always been really good and about teaching and passing on the traditions, and, you know, a really patient guy, you know, does a lot of work with our tribal youth. And, you know, he really put some serious thought into it and talked with other elders, and he wanted to ensure that it was of the proper river dialect. And so he came up with the name. And as for the ceremony, and, you know, what's funny is I'm a fish biologist, and so all of this was outside of my day-to-day. So all the nerdy facts I just told you about the spider, I just learned as well. And that's how it was from the beginning. I was, like, totally excited being a biologist. I just nerded out, you know, a new species and helping to be a part of that scientific name. And because that's an international, that's a globally, you know, accepted name for it. And I just thought it was something that, you know, really associated the place and in the tribal language. I was like, man, that seems like that's the way it should have always been done.
0: Right.
2: And, you know, with us being myself, I'm a Yakima tribal member, but being a tribal organization, and, you know, working with our elders, since we were involved, we wanted to make sure we did it right and had the full ceremony. And I think it's probably the first time that's ever been done that we know of. And, you know, these types of ceremonies are done for individuals. You know, it's, you know, someone carrying on a name or just receiving a name for themselves. And you have the ceremony for people to come together, and you bring it out for the recognition and also for the retention. You know, you have all the different generations that attend, your elders, and even your youth are the ones that'll carry on that knowledge. And so we wanted to do the same thing. And also, you know, just, you know, like I said, we're a fish agency, but it's all of our tribal perspective and that we carry into our work on, you know, working in the Western sciences, the meaningfulness of the work that we do. And also in, you know, we're holistic. The work that we do it in a manner that's really along the same lines of that cultural perspective of that holistic and comprehensive importance of our ecosystem. You know, we work like nothing is meaningless. Everything has its place and its purpose, all the way down to this little spider that lives in a cave that, you know, was never discovered until now. You know, like, mm-hmm. It was like it chose to reveal itself to us for a reason. So we wanted to honor it in that manner.
0: And now, Donella, within the scientific community, how will the name be used and archived?
2: Yeah, exactly that, like Troglodytor Tulishpun. That's what it will forever be known as, even internationally.
0: Wonderful, wonderful. Yeah. Donella, thank you so much for joining the show. This is really inspiring. This whole show has been really inspiring, but I really like this story, especially with regard to the ceremony. So keep up the great work, you and everybody else.
2: All right. Thank you. It was a really fun and exciting thing to do. And, you know, we had all elders and children. I took my girls and everybody thought it was all good feelings and good words.
0: That's awesome. Wonderful to know. With that, we're going to have to wrap up our conversation today, folks. We are just about out of time, but I do want to thank our four guests who joined the show today, Donella Miller, also Seth Makepeace, Hannah Fries, and Vice Chairman Brad Perry. And just because the show has to end does not mean that the dialogue has to end as well. So please connect with us on our social media channels like Facebook, Instagram, Blue Sky, Threads, like, post, comment on today's show, or visit our website, NativeAmericaCalling.com. And don't forget to join us again tomorrow when we take a look at how Indigenous people are leveraging the FIFA World Cup to inform and educate people about their history and culture. I'm Sean Spruce. You've been listening to the one, the only Native America Calling. 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

0: 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We're heard among other places at WGRN 91.9 FM in Columbus, Ohio, KCEI 90.1 FM Taos, New Mexico, KPPQ 104.1 in Ventura, California, WOOL in Bellows Falls, Vermont, and many, many other places throughout the Pacifica Network, and also, of course, all over Southern California from the all-powerful signature at KPFK Los Angeles. And we are archived, and you can be hear us at your leisure, kpfk.org. We deal regularly with the environmental issues that affect California and the world. And we got a doozy for you today. We're joined by Kevin Camps, our wonderful co-host. Kevin is in the den of corruption in Washington, D.C., also known as Mar-a-Lago North. And we're with Jenny Nack. Jenny is in the Simi Valley north of Los Angeles. Parents Against Santa Susana. What does FL stand for, Jenny?
1: Santa Susana Field Lab.
0: Well, the Santa Susana Field Lab, for many of you who don't know, both in Los Angeles and worldwide, was the site of one of the worst of all time, and certainly one of the worst early nuclear disasters. It spread radioactivity all over the Simi Valley, all through the Los Angeles region, really. And every time you read about a fire that's raging through Los Angeles County, you got to literally hold your breath, as we do. I live in the valley, south of Simi Valley, and downwind of Simi Valley, as well as of Diablo Canyon. I do have a personal interest in these nuclear issues. They're not abstract to me. My home is not insured against disasters at places like the Diablo Canyon nuclear plant or the Simi Valley downwind, heavily radioactive region. Jenny Nack, tell us why you care so much about these fires currently, or you know, just recently, raging through Simi Valley and throwing up a radioactive cloud all over Los Angeles and downwind all over the country for those of you listening elsewhere in the United States.
1: Our most recent fire was the Sandy Fire, and it started in Simi Valley. The reason why we have such cause for concern is because it threatened to encroach upon the northwest border of the Santa Susana Field Lab. And within this Santa Susana Field Lab, there are multiple areas. Area 4 is the northwest land parcel, and that is where all the nuclear research, testing, and development was done when the site was still active. So as you mentioned, there were numerous accidents, spills, and the famous 1959 partial nuclear meltdown at the site. The reason why this is important is because, unlike nuclear facilities today that are, you know, covered by domes in an effort to control leakage, even though that, you know, is an imperfect solution as we know, back then they didn't have protective domes. Instead, they had big garage doors. And when the rods were malfunctioning and melting, instead of keeping it closed, because they wanted to retain the energy contract, which was to provide energy for the city of Moorpark, they so desperately wanted to retain that contract. So they, instead of shutting it down, they vented it. They opened the garage door and wanted to keep it running. And I hope that I'm correct, that it continued to run for 13 days.
0: I hope you're incorrect. I mean, God forbid it ran for another 13 days. Who was responsible for this fiasco back in 1959?
1: The responsible parties have changed. Currently, the Department of Energy, NASA, and the Boeing Company are the responsible parties for remediation of the site. The reason why this recent fire was such concern to us is because those parties and the state regulators, the Department of Toxic Substances Control, all deny that contamination leaves the site. And therefore, according to them, it cannot have impact to public health. But at the Santa Susana Field Lab, the contamination, chemical and radioactive, is not contained in barrels. It is loose in the soil, and when fires encroach upon the site and the surrounding areas, it is free to then come up into the air in ash and smoke and be dispersed around the neighboring regions through the wind. The state, often denies that, but it has been proven with the last fire, the Woolsey fire in 2018. Independent scientists, including Fairwinds Energy Education, which are nuclear watchdogs back east, they wanted to fact check DTSC's claims about the, no radioactive particles, dispersing from the lab, and they were wrong. The hottest particle dispersed that we collected was at the furthest extent of the sampling boundary, which was 9 miles away. So when fires start near the Santa Susana Field Lab, we have to understand that the contamination has never been contained to the lab, and it has been migrating off-site since 1959.
0: Well, my understanding, according to the Nuclear Regulatory Commission, which is now personally run by Donald Trump, and Elon Musk cleared out all the riffraff with the Doge attack on the NRC, which we used to call No Real Chance, and now we call it Nobody Really Cares. So the technical staff at the Nuclear Regulatory Commission has been completely gutted, and Donald Trump is the first president in U.S. history to fire the chair of a Nuclear Regulatory Commission. So now, my understanding, of course, from the NRC is that when you have a fire and radioactive contamination goes into the air, it immediately falls to the ground at the legal boundaries of the property. Are you saying that that's not the case? And the second assertion, of course, from the NRC, with which Kevin Camps has decades of experience, and we'll ask him about this, the other assertion is that radiation is actually good for you. As we heard from Ann Coulter, the hormesis effect, that we really should all be running around sniffing the offloading of these radioactive particles, because they're good for our health. Kevin Camps, you're in Michigan, where we've just had a fire, another fire at a radioactive site, this one at the Fermi 2 reactor in Monroe, Michigan, where Stephen Colbert has personally paid a visit to the local community's TV station there. What's the parallel between the fire and at the Simi Valley and the fire that recently happened at the Fermi nuclear plant just south of Detroit?
2: Well, fires are all too common at U.S. nuclear power plants and also U.S. nuclear weapons complex sites. Also, at places like Chernobyl. At Chernobyl, it's very amazing. The microbes and insects that are supposed to decay the forests when trees and plants die are no longer present in the ecosystem. So, Timothy Mousseau, a biologist at the University of South Carolina who's done many studies at Chernobyl and Fukushima, calls the Chernobyl forests zombie forests, and they are tinderboxes ready to go up every summer, and they do. At Fermi, they had another industrial fire. What's significant about fires at nuclear power plants is it represents 50%, fully half of the scenarios that could lead to meltdown. And another interesting factoid about Fermi is Fermi Unit 1 shut down permanently in 1972. 6 years after a partial core meltdown that almost led to the loss of Detroit. But in the year 2008, many decades later, they had a sodium fire at Fermi Unit 1, many decades after closure. So even closed nuclear power plants where there's radioactive waste, radioactive contamination, are still at risk of fire. And this is becoming worse with droughts and extreme weather and worsening wildfires.
0: Well, let's revisit this here. At Chernobyl, that Unit 4 blew up in 1986, right? And at Santa Susana, that reactor blew up in 1959, right? And at Fermi, that one blew up in 1966. Now, I have personal knowledge of that because I was at the University of Michigan. I was an editorial director of the Michigan Daily when that happened in October 1966. And I could have been blown away. I didn't find out about it until I read a book called We Almost Lost Detroit 7 years later. That was quite an interesting reading experience. around page 15, where the guy John G. Fuller is talking about how this nuclear plant, Monroe, Michigan, almost blew up and put a giant hole in southeastern Michigan that would have sunk Ann Arbor and me with it. I didn't find out about this, even though I was the campus correspondent for the United Press and on, and, in front of an AP machine every day in my senior year. I didn't find out about till 7 years later, around page 15. I'm going, oh my God, I'm almost done. So we got nuclear plants at Chernobyl, nuclear plant at Santa Susana, north of Los Angeles, nuclear plant south of Detroit, and all three of them have shut decades ago, and they're all incredibly dangerous. Is that Jenny Nack? I mean, aren't you walking around with a gas mask to protect yourself, for God's sakes?
1: I do have a nice mask, yes, for doing sample collection. Yep.
0: Oh my God. And Kevin Camps, I'm going to come back to you in a couple minutes. We can take a musical break here. This is the California Solartopia, Solartopia show at KPFK in Los Angeles and nationwide, worldwide on the Pacifica affiliate network. We're going to take a short break and come back to more of this really uplifting conversation about nuclear fallout in just a minute.

0: Hey, we are back here at the California Solartopia Show, Solartopia Pacifica affiliated, and we are talking with Jenny Knack and Kevin Camps, two experts. Kevin, of course, is from Michigan, lived, born and raised in Kalamazoo, downwind from the Fermi nuclear plant. Jenny Knack is too close to call here, too close for comfort in the Simi Valley, north of Los Angeles, where I live a few miles in the heart there. Of the valley. And we're talking about three major nuclear plants which have shut decades ago and which still pose mortal danger and tangible lethal contact right now. Jenny Knack in Simi Valley, California. Aren't you terrified? I mean, we just here we had the Santa Susana reactor there. It blew up in 1959, the worst nuclear disaster, or one of the worst nuclear disasters to date. Now, all these years later, we have a fire and you're still at risk? For God's sakes, tell us about that.
1: What terrifies me most is the federal deregulatory decisions and what we've seen from DOE, which you mentioned before the break, a public-facing dialogue where they're assuring the public that exposure to radioactivity is not harmful to public health. And that partnered with, at least in California, and I'm assuming across the country, state bills that are trying to open up pathways to new reactors, new small modular reactors, these micro reactors. I think what I'm terrified most of is the rest of the United States becoming like the communities surrounding the SSFL. DOE does not do health protective cleanups. They do not right now. I do not expect that they will in the next 30 years. And if communities across the country have these reactors of any size in their backyard, then we are all at risk. So it's a
0: My God.
1: hyperlocal problem, but I see us as one of the canaries in the mine that is warning the rest of the country not to let these bills move forward.
0: Well, you mentioned prior to the break that Jenny Knack, that one of the problems at Santa Susana was that they didn't have a containment. When it exploded in 1959, the radiation just went straight up in the atmosphere. Chernobyl kind of had a what you might call a garage door on top of it. Monroe at Michigan, they did have a containment, but what the heck? Now they're talking about building small, so-called small reactors, which aren't all that small, basically. They don't have containments. There are models that are allegedly going to be built underground, but not all of them by a long shot. Kevin Camps, what was the danger and what is the danger now at Fermi, which almost blew up in 1966 and just had a fire now? In 2026, are we at risk here?
2: Well, Fermi Unit 2 has been operating since 1988, and they have all kinds of problems all the time. We just heard the rumor we're fighting a zombie reactor restart at Palisades, upwind of Kalamazoo in Michigan. We just heard a rumor that the powers that be in the nuclear industry are thinking about zombifying, get this, Fermi Unit 1, that's been shut down permanently since 1972, that had a partial core meltdown in 1966. So it is nuclear madness that's going on. As Jenny said, Nuclear Regulatory Commission safety, environmental, and health regulations are in free fall without a parachute under Trump. And get this, July 4th is coming up, 250th birthday party for America. Trump's idea of celebrating it is to fire up two different designs of micro reactor under the auspices of the US Department of Energy. And because it's DOE, that means NRC has nothing to say about safety over there. And just last week, the New York Times ran an article about Trump wanting to give away for free weapons-grade plutonium to nuclear power startups. So the proliferation risks of weaponry spreading, the safety risks are hard to overstate at this point.
0: Well, let me just put in my 3 cents worth here that this is all designed as a desperate move by the billionaire Epstein class to stop the spread of solar energy. Batteries are the big breakthrough here, have made it imminent that the world can be powered 100% or at least 90% with renewable energy. Because this idea that the sun don't shine at night, which is true, and the wind don't blow in the daytime, which is often true, has been obviated. It's been transcended by the massive breakthroughs in battery technology. In California, Danny Nack, we have get 14 times as much battery backup capacity as is produced by the Diablo Canyon nuclear plant. Between 7 and 14 times. California will never have another electric blackout because between the utilities being dragged, kicking, and screaming, and the local homeowners, we have more than enough battery backup to prevent there ever being another blackout in California. And this has terrified the Epstein billionaire class. And so they are dragging, kicking, and screaming us into the nuclear abyss because, they just don't want us to go solar because we can control that and we can lower our electric bills. I will say one encouraging thing has happened. We have found a suitable site for a national repository for atomic waste. It's at Mar-a-Lago in Florida. It's perfectly designed. It will not be, however, known as a repository. It will be called a suppository. But it's right there in the heart of Florida. Kevin Camps, you mentioned now this insanity at Palisades. One of the things you never hear discussed by proponents of atomic power is the cost. It's amazing. They claim it's carbon free, which is a lie. They never talk about, because all nuclear plants do emit carbon 14. They talk about cooling the planet when in fact these reactors operate at 350 or so degrees Fahrenheit or centigrade, whichever, take your pick. But the bottom line here is that all nuclear reactors heat the earth and produce carbon. Kevin Camps, what is the cost? And they all cost phenomenally more. What is the cost argument going on at Palisades in Michigan, where they now want to stuff the place with small reactors in addition to refiring this dead one?
2: Holtec International has already gotten $3.52 billion from the state of Michigan and also from the federal government for the restart and for the small modular reactor new builds. But they would like another $12 billion, thank you very much, if possible, towards that one site. And I'm speaking to you from the Alliance for Nuclear Accountability's 38th annual DC Days. And shout out to Jenny at Parents Against Santa Susana Field Lab. They are a member group, as is Don't Waste Michigan, and about 40 groups altogether across the country, many of them in the shadows of the Department of Energy weapons complex, but a growing number of groups working on nuclear power issues. One of the things that Senate and House offices here are more open to talking about than the health or the environment or the safety are the costs. And just one example, the most recent reactors built in the United States, Vogtle's Unit 3 and 4 in Georgia, originally estimated in 2001 to cost $2.5 billion each by the Nuclear Energy Institute, as quoted by Dick Cheney in his Energy Task Force report. Fast forward to 2012, the price had tripled to $7.5 billion each. Add another decade, the actual cost once they fired up was $18.4 billion each. And since there's so much federal subsidy tied up in that and ratepayer subsidy, there's some interest, at least on the Democratic side of things, sometimes. The fiscal hawks in the Republican Party, where are they at these days? I don't know. But that's one battleground that we also have to engage in. We're having about 100 Hill meetings and Trump administration meetings this week, trying to get these messages across, and we're doing our best.
0: Well, Jenny Nack is a fellow Californian. You are in the wasteland of Santa Susana, but you're also downwind from Diablo Canyon. I have seen a lot of paper from hardcore economists who say that the only way to really lower electric rates in California, which are the highest in the continental United States, the only way to lower those rates is to shut the Diablo Canyon nuclear plant. And we heard from all these governors. Governor candidates, and not one of them, they're all saying, well, I'm going to lower electric rates and blah, blah, blah. Not one of them talks about shutting Diablo Canyon, which is the only way we're going to lower our electric rates.
1: I think that Newsom said he supported the shutdown. He also said he supported the SSFL remediation, but he has both of those pledges back. So I think that the governor, whoever it is that takes office, needs to have some real integrity and stand up for not only the health of the planet, but also the health of the people. Because I think the claim of nuclear energy being cheap, we all know that that's not true, but the cost is borne by the public. The cost, both in, enormous pay rates, but also the releases from a nuclear power plant, those are dismissed. People say, oh, there's no greenhouse gases. This is clean green, right? This clean green energy. It is not. There are no reactors that do not release radioactive emissions. So we minimize the potential for those to affect public health. And it is data, it is, searchable data that people who live closer to nuclear power plants have higher rates of cancer. That is a fact. And the what we pay for is with our lives. We pay, these cancer families have astronomical bills. It bankrupts families. So, the human cost is not something that is weighed into these decisions, and it should be, because we're paying for it with our pocketbooks, with our health, with our lives.
0: Well, the insurance policy on my house in the valley in California says explicitly, I have no place to go if a radioactive cloud comes down. And from Diablo Canyon or Santa Susana, take your pick. And what we're talking about here is atomic reactors that have been dead for decades. 1959 for Santa Susana, 1966 for Fermi, 1986 for Chernobyl. They're all still putting radioactivity into our planet. I will mention, by the way, that the very first denial of the death impacts of atomic radiation in the atmosphere, there was a radium dial factory in the US in the 20s where the women licked their brushes and got jaw cancer, and that was, denied. But the biggest denial came in Hiroshima. When people started dying from radiation at Hiroshima, the military, the American military, denied that it was possible. They knew full well that people could die from radiation, as at least one guy did in the Manhattan Project that made the atomic bomb. But they started in Hiroshima in 45, and they're still going with all these so-called dead reactors. Kevin Camps, how's your health, man? You're in Michigan. I dodged a bullet I didn't know was shot at me in 1966 in Ann Arbor. How are you doing from Kalamazoo?
2: The health studies often do not happen. There seems to be no money for health studies. But I'll point out that there have been some insights gained at Big Rock Point, which is Palisades' sibling reactor upstate. A family practitioner, Dr. Gerald Drake, in the 1970s saw so many cases of spina bifida coming through his rural clinic that he asked his st statistician, PhD wife, University of Michigan trained, Martha Drake, to look at it, and they found statistically significant spina bifida incidents near the Big Rock Point atomic reactor, just 67 megawatts electric. These new SMRs are five times bigger than that. And I'd just like to point out that Parents Against Santa Susana Field Lab, Cumbrians opposed to a radioactive environment in the Scottish Lake District, many anti-nuclear groups first start as childhood cancer support groups. I think there's some truth to be gleaned from that fact.
0: Yes, and we have the work of the great Joe Mangano, who has looked at cancer rates around nuclear plants around the country. Boy, this has been devastating stuff. So, Jenny, you're with one of the great groups that has proliferated nation and worldwide to fight nuclear power. How do people get a hold of you?
1: We are Parents Against the Santa Susana Field Lab, or PASFL, and you can find us at parentsagainstssfl.com. We also have Facebook, Instagram, and TikTok groups to follow us, Parents Against SSFL. Thanks so much for having us.
0: Jenny Nack, thank you so much for joining us here at California Solartopia and the Pacific Network Solartopia show. Kevin Camps, you're the greatest, our co-host here. And I will say that Joe Mangano has found that when nuclear power plants open, cancer rates go up. And when they shut, cancer rates go down. But here we have three places, Chernobyl, Fermi, and Santa Susana, where we have reactors shut for decades that are still killing us, for God's sakes, and raising our electric rates through the roof. Thankfully, here at Solartopia, we know we have the ability to generate renewable energy worldwide and to back it up with batteries. And that has the billionaire boys totally terrified. Let's get them even more scared. Listen, everybody, this Solartopia show has been produced by Myra Reason, engineered by Gary Scott at the virtual studios of KPFK Los Angeles 90.7 FM and at kpfk.org. We will join you next week at California Solartopia and in the world of Solartopia. Thank you again, Jenny Nack. Thank you, Kevin Camps. And no nukes, everybody. And now we say not only do we need to shut them down, but we need to clean them up. But let's go solar. See you next week, everybody. No nukes. Don't you

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From Pacifica Radio in San Francisco, this is Flashpoints. I'm Dennis Bernstein. Today on the show, an extended interview with longtime civil rights human rights attorney Ron Kuby, close associate of the late civil rights icon, radical attorney, legend William Consler. Ron has been taking notes on the New Jersey standoff at the ICE jails that hunger strikers inside and their supporters outside refer to as a concentration camp. Also, Dick Becker joins us for an update on the expanding war against Iran. And we'll feature an interview with the leader of Veterans for Peace on various actions the vets are taking to call attention to the genocide in Gaza, among other things. All this straight ahead. Stay tuned.

0: And you're listening to Flashpoints on Pacifica Radio. My name is Dennis Bernstein. This is your daily investigative news magazine. This coming out of New Jersey, as we have been reporting, massive ongoing demonstrations and clashes have occurred outside Delaney Hall. That's 69 Lincoln Park in Newark. These are protests erupting following allegations of inhumane conditions inside the federally contracted facility where they're trying to ship people out of the country without their rights as fast and as soon as possible. And it's been some pretty brutal moments on that front. Joining us is our old friend, attorney Ron Kuby, longtime, well-known civil rights, human rights attorney, worked many years ago with William Consler. Ron, it's good to have you back with us. I know you've been taking notes in and around the prison. It's been pretty brutal, and really, we can't say much positive about the so-called liberal governor of New Jersey. Hasn't really been a friend of the protesters. Give us an overview of what it looks like and the kinds of things you've been observing as a longtime legal observer of these kinds of situations.
1: The overview is this. Delaney Hall, which actually was named after a woman, Geraldine Delaney, who was a pioneer in addiction treatment in the 30s and 40s. It used to be a rehab center, and of course now it's been turned into an ICE prison, which is kind of typical and I think says a lot about the times in which we're living. It's located in an industrial park area. There's not a lot of vehicular traffic or pedestrian traffic. There's a lot of machinery here and there, but it's just sort of your typical isolated industrial park. And what started happening in May was that word went out that a number of the detainees, and everybody being held there is being held either for deportation or for further processing through the immigration court system. They've been denied bond, and they're just being held either awaiting the plane out or awaiting further due process. And they were on a hunger strike. Protesting the what they claim to be inedible meals, terrible medical care, lack of proper sanitation. And some members of Congress went into the facility exercising their right of oversight and confirmed that, in fact, the food has worms in it, the milk is sour, the conditions are generally horrific. And, of course, if you think about it for a second, that kind of makes sense. Since the idea of this privately run prison, and it's run by the GEO Group, by the way, is to get people to agree to self-deport rather than fighting their cases for months and months and months under these conditions, just sign the paper, we'll get you out of here, and you can go back to where you came from. And, of course, you know, after a while, a certain kind of despair sets in, and people indeed do give up and just sign the paper and get deported. And the poor conditions are designed to encourage that. So in response to the news of the hunger strike, many different affinity groups and activist organizations and individuals went out to Delaney Hall to protest. And what was interesting about the setup is that the ICE agents, DHS and all the others, they have jurisdiction in the facility and on the grounds of the facility, but they don't have any jurisdiction on the sidewalk or the streets or outside of their driveway. These are all public areas where they are not permitted to operate, not as a law enforcement agency in any case. They can't make arrests for blocking traffic and things like that. So it became a very, I want to say, frisky protest as people showed up and were face to face with the ICE agents trying to get them to reconsider their poor career choices. People would attempt to block the driveways to prevent vehicles from exiting or prevent vehicles from entering. ICE would sometimes drag them away, push them away. But ICE didn't have the capacity to make mass arrests of people. They just didn't have the processing power. There's no place to put them. There are no appropriate federal charges. There was nobody to write up the paperwork. And of course, ICE didn't have any jurisdiction outside of its own enclave. So the demonstrators were doing an amazingly good job of creating, from their part, a nonviolent confrontation. Now, look, I don't want to say that nobody on the pro-immigrant side did anything wrong. There were occasionally individuals who engaged in what I will call spontaneous, independent action that was not approved by any of the affinity groups. But that was really, you know, the extreme minority. Most of the time, the activists were peaceful, and ICE was not so peaceful. They would use tear gas to disperse people. They would use pepper ball guns, firing pepper balls and the like. And the activists gradually, quickly adopted and adapted to all of that. They would bring gas masks and goggles. People would wear tactical vests to blunt the impact of the various kinetic weapons. And it was this very inspiring sort of mass protest. Then the New Jersey's governor decided this was untenable, that somebody might get hurt. And her solution to that problem was to call in the New Jersey State Police, one of the most notorious and brutal and racist police forces of any state in the country. And they do have jurisdiction on the sidewalks and in the streets. And they do have the capacity to make mass arrests. So the first thing they did was try to corral all of the activists and demonstrators into a protected protest pen, a designated First Amendment area, which, if you know anything about the First Amendment, it's kind of the opposite of what the First Amendment is. The First Amendment is pretty much operative everywhere. But, you know, they wanted to corral people into little cages where you could scream impotently about the cages the immigrants were in. Of course, the activists pushed back against that. The New Jersey State Police, they brought in horses, and they were clubbing protesters. They had some sort of kinetic weapon that they said were not rubber bullets, but they didn't say what it actually was. And you could see the wounds on people, and of course, lots of tear gas and pepper spray. You know, dozens and dozens of arrests. I think they're up to some.
0: They came with horses, right? They used horses as a part of this, yes.
1: They came with horses, and I have to say the demonstrators, to their credit, recognized that the horses were not there of their own free will, unlike the cops, and refrained from doing any harm to horses. So big shout out to them for that. And then the governor gives this insane press conference in which she tries to gaslight everybody, saying, you know, they were there to make sure that there wasn't some there was

0: the detainees are from New York City as well. So if she wants to, you know, if she wants to make this a New Jersey thing, release the detainees, they can go back to New York City. Start to check the identification of all the ICE and DHS agents, almost none of whom are from New Jersey. And after you deport them outside the Garden State of New Jersey, then maybe the folks from New York City will stop coming. So she played just a terrible role and continued to play a terrible role. I mean, the good news is she got a tremendous amount of pushback for deploying the New Jersey State Police. And, you know, even her most ardent supporters are saying, well, it was a mistake, but it was, you know, she's a new governor, uncertain. So, too, the mayor of Newark Ross Baraka, the son of the great Amiri Baraka, the amazing poet and activist, he refrained from having the Newark police involved in this. It's like his position was, this is your problem, ICE, your federal problem, we're not going to solve it for you. But then he relented too under pressure from the governor and sent in the Newark police. And so now every day brings a different sort of challenge to the protesters, depending upon who is exercising jurisdiction. A couple of nights ago, they were confiscating all goggles and all tactical vests. So not only are we going to be firing tear gas at you and shooting you with non-lethal kinetic weapons, we're not going to let you protect yourself against that. They would randomly exclude the press. They would form police lines where the press was prohibited to cross and engage in various kinds of assaults and charges and other things to push protesters away from areas where they constitutionally had every right to be. So that's what's going on right now. And the dynamic is very, very fluid. It changes from day to day. The New Jersey public defender system is really the attorneys that are handling those cases, because it's very, very hard for New York lawyers to get admitted, even for a single case in the state of New Jersey, because they're always afraid we're going to cross that great water and poach all their paying clients. So the bars there have made it very difficult for New Yorkers to practice.
1: Listening to Flashpoints on Pacifica Radio, we're speaking with noted civil rights attorney Ron Kuby, and we're talking about what's been going on in New Jersey. Now, the governor portrayed herself as a friend of the people. She's brought some kind of law suit, some kind of legal action. And she's taken as the liberal and the enemy to ICE. That sort of gives us a sense of where the center might be or not be.
0: You know, you can oppose ICE and you can oppose the existence of Delaney Hall, as the governor does. And she did early this month file a lawsuit around the conditions there, trying to compel the feds to grant New Jersey State health inspectors inside the prison to check on conditions there. And you can also be very much an enemy of direct action, of popular demonstrations, of grassroots activism. And she's shown herself to be both. Although, frankly, when she called in the state police, she got a big shout out from Mark Wayne Mullins. He congratulated her and praised her for engaging in that action. So I don't doubt that she wants ICE out of there, but she doesn't want it being done by an engaged citizenry. She doesn't want it done in a confrontational manner. She wants it being done, you know, in some sort of courtroom with appeals and everything else. And we've seen how little that seems to constrain the Trump administration.
1: You talked, as you began to talk about this, about the nature of the food, the kind of stuff that people were being fed. We're hearing a lot of troubling stories about people with profound and serious medical conditions that are being sidestepped or purposely being neglected so that they would leave before they die inside the jail. That's, I guess, what led to the hunger strike. What do we know about any change in the

0: the way they're being fed or how they're being treated. It certainly is a hard row for folks inside.
1: As far as the detainees are concerned, to the extent that their complaints are given voice to their families and to their lawyers, their position is conditions have remained, you know, in an utterly dreadful, horrific fashion, as bad as they ever were, plus various kinds of retaliation against the hunger strikers and people perceived to be organizers. On the other hand, Republican Congress member toured the place recently, declared the food wonderful, the medical care great, and it just was shocking to me with how much he praised that facility. He didn't send his own kids there for summer camp, but he stopped a bit short of that. But this is not an accident. It's not like the GEO Group cannot afford proper staffing, proper medical care, proper food and sanitation. They are told that their goal is to house people in a way that encourages them to voluntarily deport. And that of necessity means that you deprive people of kinds of basic amenities, basic human rights, basic human needs. And the more you do that, the more likely they are to just sign the paper. This is not a new phenomenon. People were being locked up on petty offenses without bail in New York City all through the 80s, 90s, and 00s. People would end up pleading guilty to crimes they didn't commit just to get out of detention. And, you know, they were told, look, you can go fight your case, and next year, spend a year here on Rikers Island, maybe you'll win, or you can plead guilty right now and get out. So this is not at all unusual or unheard of. This is a well-trod path by the various instruments of repression.
0: Are the families at least able to get in? Has anything changed or improved given the high-profile protests? Have the protests made a difference in the situation or just made it worse?
1: Well, it's kind of hard to say. As a response to the protests, the ICE cut off family visitation. And once the governor called in the New Jersey State Police to brutalize the protesters as sort of a, you know, pat on the head, good dog, the facility started allowing more family members in. But the family members who have really been leading or at least guiding the actions of the demonstrators, and they've been in constant contact with the various affinity groups and various activists, and they're kind of united in purpose, even though that has resulted in some even worse retaliation as a result of the protests.
0: Ron, I don't know if you saw it. I believe it was in the Sunday Times. There was an expanded story about the way in which ICE is secretly, and the Trump administration is secretly expanding the ICE troops, really creating a structure to railroad people out of the country. They were doing hearings with 15 and 20 and 25 people at a time. Kids were showing up on their own, separated from their families. Well, what do we know about this? And it would seem to me that this is a brutal part of this endgame, really to expand the troops and really just put some speed into this deportation machine.
1: So one of the things the Trump administration has done is they have fired a vast number of immigration judges. At the same time, increased the caseload of the immigration judges substantially and forced fewer judges to adjudicate more cases faster and faster and faster. And remember, or know for the first time, for those of you who don't, immigration judges are not Article 3 judges under the Constitution. They have no judicial independence guaranteed by the Constitution. The immigration courts are a part of the Department of Justice. They operate under the auspices of the Department of Justice. They're supposed to have a degree of independence, but all of that has been extinguished either through various arguably lawful executive orders changing different regulations and requirements, all the way up to just outright pressure and understanding that you've got to start processing these cases faster and deny more and more of these claims faster, or you know, you can join the activists in a little tent outside because you won't have a job.
0: And let me, before we let you go, Ron, what about... is this a real attempt to, do you see this as a real attempt to purge the brown population, to really sort of get rid of or fire, if you will, some of the people, some of the millions of people who do the hardest work in this country, and now their payment is to be deported? I mean, is this sort of a move, a structural move to enhance cheap labor and get rid of as many brown people as you can in the process? Where do you see this going at this point? Is this worse in terms of the overall situation? Is this worse than you've seen before in terms of mass violation of human rights?
1: Well, it's worse than I've seen in my lifetime. It's, you know, roughly akin to other periodic purges in America we've had, blaming immigrants, almost always non-white immigrants, for the various ills of society. You can go back to the Chinese Exclusion Act or the mass deportation campaigns in the late teens and early 20s, where the targets were people we now consider to be white, like Jews and Romani people and folks from Eastern Europe and the like, but were considered decidedly not white at the time. These, again, were people from foreign nations with no history of democracy. They don't understand our culture and traditions. They're poisoning our blah, blah, blah. We, you know, and that was something that was used against, you know, my grandparents, probably your grandparents, and many other people. And then there was the, you know, Japanese internment during World War II, and the massive deportations of Mexican workers during the Eisenhower administration. So this is nothing new in the United States of America, nor is the overt white supremacy and the ideological infrastructure that accompanies it. That's not new either. The ideological infrastructure being things like the Great Replacement Theory, that Democratic politicians and others are allowing hordes of people who have no business in America and have no relationship to American culture into this country to replace white people. And then, you know, I don't know what's supposed to happen after that. All Jesus comes or something. I have no idea. I mean, it's all kind of crazy stuff, but it's always had a resonance in the United States. And so that's not new.
0: It's always troubling when they bring in the horses. Before we let you go, you're in New York. I suspect that you've heard there's a basketball game.
1: Enough with the horses are fine.
0: I know there's a basketball game tonight. So, and I know you must have box seats. Are you near Trump?
1: I am just one channel change away from Trump. I do have a box seat in the sense that I have a box in my living room.
0: Yes.
1: With pictures and sound that shows me what's happening on the basketball court in real time. It's an incredible thing. It's called a television. And what's more, when I have to get up and use the bathroom, as I have to increasingly in my old age, I don't have to push past anybody. I can just get up and walk over. So very, very cool.
0: All right. Well, thanks for taking the time out and talking to us about what's going on in New Jersey. And give my love to all my brothers and sisters on the East Coast. Be safe. And again, we appreciate the very important and good information about what's going on the ground as these folks really struggle for their rights and to stay alive in the face of really very troubling repression. Thanks, Ron, for taking the time.
1: Thank you, Dennis.
0: and you're listening to Flashpoints on Pacifica Radio. We're going to take a nice short, long, did I say short? A nice long musical break. When we come back, we're going to be talking about a nurse, a World War II nurse, who is now, she's been arrested a number of times resisting war, and she's currently engaged in trying to put up billboards that represent Vets for Peace and folks who are not crazy about expanding wars in the Middle East, what's going on with Iran, and the continuing support of genocide in Gaza. And now we're watching ethnic cleansing happening at an expanded rate in Lebanon. Stay with us, more to come.

0: 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We are happy to welcome to these airwaves Susan Chenal. She is a longtime anti-war activist. She was a Navy nurse during the American, the slaughters, the various slaughters that happened that we called the Vietnam War. She was there, and out of that experience, she became really, I guess you could say, disenchanted with the war machine, and was found guilty by a general court-martial for anti-war activism. And I have a lot of respect for the work that you've been doing and for the course and the courageous course you've taken in terms of resisting war. Susan, welcome to Flashpoints. It's good to have you with us.
1: Thank you so much. It's good to be here.
0: Well, why don't you, I wanted to start, actually, I was planning to start somewhere else, but let's start where you first became engaged with the military in Vietnam, because as we go to air, I learn about the Trump's decision to try and build a nice golf course in Vietnam and to build part of it over, to sort of have people dig up their graves. It's like they're the Americans killing Vietnamese twice to make room for this golf course. So maybe you could reflect a little bit on that. And I know that you still, to this day, are working on projects that have to do with restoration in Vietnam.
1: Yes, thank you for the question. The golf course, this planning has been going on for about the past year. And it came into existence during the time when Trump was threatening to raise tariffs on Vietnam, about 30-40%. It sounds like the golf course that's being planned is about $1.5 billion. What is so extraordinary about this issue is that it's being planned in a small town near Hanoi, and that in order to do this, there is the imperative that the Vietnamese dig up from a cemetery bodies and place them someplace else. And important to understand, the part of the culture with Vietnam is that when the people who died after a year, they're placed in permanent rest in a cemetery. So to dig them up at this point goes against their culture and their spiritual values. And also, it sounds like the golf course is going to be taking over the land that is normally used by farmers to grow rice. So we are once again going into Vietnam to deal with them on a spiritual basis, as well as economic, and take away ability of the farmers to make a living. It's quite extraordinary.
0: And
1: the work that I have done in Vietnam over about the past 20 years with the group our Vietnam Agent Orange Relief Responsibility Campaign. We have done a number of studies on the impact of the United States dropping Agent Orange dioxin on South and Central Vietnam during the American conflict there. We've harmed millions of people, and the impact on the people in Vietnam continues today. Babies are born with severe birth defects. The illness among American veterans there's about 22 different illnesses that are recognized by the Veterans Administration, for which American veterans receive compensation and care and treatment. We have not really ever recognized Agent Orange dioxin as having a negative impact on the Vietnamese.
0: And these Agent Orange and these related compounds, killer compounds, they're there for ever? They really don't know when they're going to bite back, where they might come upon just turning over some soil and be confronting Agent Orange?
1: The issue with Agent Orange, there also are other chemicals. Agent Blue is the agent that contains arsenic that was used specifically to destroy the rice crop. Agent Orange dioxin as I said, was dropped. About 20 million gallons of it were dropped on the Vietnamese in South and Central Vietnam. The part of the Agent Orange dioxin that lasts for many, many years is the dioxin, which is one of the most deadly chemicals known to humans. The dioxin stays in the land for many, many years. And part of the problem is it also impacts on the food supply, that impacts on the fetus of pregnant women and continues to cause harm. The issue with dioxin is that it is a contaminant of the Agent Orange that was produced to impact on the people of Vietnam. And because the United States kept saying we need more and more of the Agent Orange, more and more of the contaminant dioxin was produced during the Agent Orange production by chemicals like Monsanto that continue, if you are listening to the news today, continues to produce in Roundup. An agent, glyphosate, which is also has been identified many years ago, about 20, 25 years ago, as a cancer-producing agent. And yet Monsanto continues to produce it, and people use it on their gardens.
0: Well, and it's in this context that the Trump people and others are forcing the Vietnamese to be friendly to a casino. I guess, would this be a casino for Americans to fly in? Or it's really very troubling to think about this in the context of the way you're describing the suffering that still exists from the war and the chemistry left over. Anyway, more to come on this. So we're speaking with Susan Schnall. She's a longtime anti-war activist, was a Navy nurse during the Vietnam War. Now, you're now working with Veterans for Peace, and you've got some pretty important projects that you've been working on. I know, I believe you have there's going to be a Vets for Peace a billboard or poster campaign. Do you want to talk a little bit about that and what the context is for that?
1: Sure. We have about 20 billboards across the country that are put up near military installations. And the billboards have a big picture of Uncle Sam pointing to active duty and National Guard troops saying, "I want you to not obey illegal orders." This is a campaign where we got the idea from the members of Congress, including Mark Kelly, who stood up and said to active duty, "Do you have the right and the responsibility to not obey illegal orders?" And important to understand for all of us is that illegal orders are not just those orders that you might get from your commanding officer or from your direct as a direct order from your officer, but they also include illegal wars that the United States is conducting all over the world. So if you are active duty, if you are currently serving in the military, you have a right, and I would say the responsibility, to say, "I'm not obeying these orders and I'm not going to participate in these activities." We need to remember what happened at Nuremberg when we tried the Nazis, the German soldiers, for crimes against humanity. I would suggest that what this military is doing and what this, what I would call illegitimate government is doing, is genocide against the people of the world. Just take a look at our participation in sending arms to Israel so that they can commit genocide on the people in Gaza. And we continue to support, again, these regimes all over the world. And our bone spurs president sits and changes his mind all the time about whether or not he's going to continue the bombing of Iran or continue to support
0: Israel. Well, it's
1: Israel.
0: Continuing right now, that's for sure. It's
1: yes,
0: happening
1: I just
0: as we
1: saw
0: speak.
1: That. Yes. It's kind of extraordinary because that he changes his mind almost hourly, depending on who is the last person who speaks with him.
0: Well, again, you're listening to Flashpoints. We're speaking with Susan Schnell. She's a longtime anti-war activist. They served during the Vietnam War as a Navy nurse, then sustained, stood up against the service, and really was prosecuted in a court-martial. And you've been involved in situations where you decide to drop leaflets by air over military bases. Tell us about that.
1: Sure. I was a nurse in the United States Navy, and I was stationed at Oak Knoll Naval Hospital in Oakland, California. I was also part of the Medical Committee for Human Rights, where I heard from two men who were in the Air Force about a GI and Veterans March for Peace that was going to be taking place in San Francisco on October 12th, 1968. We, at the hospital where I worked, we put up posters and handed out flyers about the demonstration, but everything was taken down. And I actually got the idea of dropping peace leaflets on military installations in the San Francisco Bay Area from the fact that the United States Air Force was dropping flyers in South and Central Vietnam, urging the Vietnamese to go into these, quote, protected hamlets. And I thought, well, if the United States could do this 8,000 miles away, why couldn't we, for peace, drop flyers on military bases in the San Francisco Bay Area? So we dropped the flyers announcing the peace demonstration on Yerba Buena Island, Treasure Island, the Presidio, the base where I worked, Oak Knoll Naval Hospital, and then on the deck of an aircraft carrier that was stationed in Alameda Naval Air Station. I wore my uniform and held a press conference after that, and then wore my uniform in the anti-war demonstration.
0: And you were prosecuted for that?
1: Oh, yes. I was tried by general court-martial. They wanted to give me 5 years confinement at hard labor. The sentence from the court-martial board was 6 months confinement at hard labor and dismissal from the Navy.
0: Wow. Well, talk a little bit about, you alluded to Gaza and what's going on in terms of the genocide sustained by Israel in a collaboration with the United States. How do you see that situation now? And what can you tell us about your response to it?
1: The impact of Vietnam, of the chemicals and the bombs and the terrible destruction the United States visited on that country is over 50 years now. And there still are areas where there are anti-personnel weapons that when farmers hit them or when children are playing in the fields go off. So this is 50 years after the United States stopped the bombing there. And when you look at the terrible, terrible destruction and damage on Gaza, there are similar types of weapons that are being used. There's white phosphorus that is being used. And you look at the damage to the buildings. There's about 70,000 tons of bombs that have been dropped on this small area of land with buildings demolished. There are, in some parts of Gaza, there's been concern that famine is taking place with the civilian population. We know that it has taken many, many years for Vietnam to be able to somewhat recover. So I anticipate that it's going to be far worse on this very small area of Gaza. And it's also important to think about what's going on in the West Bank and the terrible damage that the settlers are doing towards the Palestinians who are living there, how they go into homes and how they destroy the olive trees and the fields. And the United States supports this country and supports its terrible destruction on the Palestinian people. I would say, and we say in Veterans for Peace, that what Israel is doing to Gaza is, in fact, genocide, trying to destroy a whole people.
0: And they've announced, I mean, they're not hiding what their plans are. They've announced repeatedly that they're going to do to Lebanon and are doing to Lebanon what they've already done and what you're describing was done to Gaza. And I'm wondering, any actions planned for that? Where does your work take you next?
1: Oh, goodness. Veterans for Peace is an international organization of veterans who have been to war and now are working for peace and social justice. So we try to get the word out that, again, we are a veterans organization. We know what war is, and we say it's time to stop this all over the world. Also important to understand, the United States has about 260 military bases in 60 countries and territories all over this world. So we are the monster, I think, of the world. And we need to accept our responsibility as people who live in this society to understand what is going on and to take some action. Veterans for Peace we issue statements. We are at multiple demonstrations. As I said, we have the billboards up all over the country, and we work together with other peace and social justice organizations. And we talk on radio shows and have TV interviews to inform
0: like
1: the public.
0: This one. How do people follow your work? How do they get in touch with the organization if they want to be a part of what you're doing?
1: It's easy. Veterans for Peace. If you go on the internet and just key in veteransforpeace.org, you'll come to our landing page that lists a number of the projects that we're working on and certainly highlights the billboard project.
0: Thank you for taking the time out to be with us. We appreciate the good work and the courage you've shown in all parts of your life. It's an inspiration. Thank you. Thank you so much. You're absolutely welcome. And you are listening to Flashpoints on Pacifica Radio. My name is Dennis Perenstein. This is your daily investigative news magazine. We're coming to you every weekday from 5 p.m. to 6 p.m. Pacific time. We're syndicated across the country on the Pacifica Radio Network. What we're going to do now is take a short break. When we come back, we're going to be looking at what's going on now, right now, with Iran and the United States, which is busy bombing, and there's some exchanges happening in the region. Stay with us.

0: And you're listening to Flashpoints. Dennis Bernstein here. Welcome back to these airwaves. Our good friend Richard Becker, Dick Becker, co-founder of Answer Coalition International Action Center. Well, Dick, the war is expanding again. There's been a number of back and forth. You want to sort of give us a sense of what it looks like to you now and where this might be going?
1: Yeah, thanks, Dennis. And, you know, I think we can... The initial bombing raids that have just taken place, I mean, they're not initial, really, but in the most recent round, were directed in southern Iran. And the reports are that there was an attack on the desalination plant and also attack on the destruction of two reservoirs that serve tens of thousands of people. So these are clearly war crimes.
0: Yes.
1: These are attacks on civilian infrastructure. And of course, we also know that they followed the larger war crime, and we should recall what it is. Back in March, the attack on Iran was called by a lot of the mainstream media a war of choice, which is a very bland way of saying a Class A war crime. That war crime is the most serious aspect of war crimes, in that everything that follows, all the death and destruction that follows, came because one country made a decision to attack another one. And of course, you know, a lot of the media coverage that we get of this is that it's just kind of like even-handed, as if, you know, that's the way it is. No, Iran is a country halfway around the world from the United States. It doesn't threaten the United States. The United States threatens it. And, of course, many other countries in the region. But that's what we're seeing. It was a decision by Trump who said, oh, the negotiations are taking too long, and he ordered through Hegseth, his monstrous, and he's pretty monstrous too, his monstrous minister of defense of war, launched the attacks. We're not going to wait any longer. But he's got a big contradiction here, and that is that when they started the second round, there was a first round of war last summer, but when they started this one, they thought it would all be over in 3 days. And they completely, Trump and his advisors, completely misunderstood what was about to happen. And instead of bringing about a defeat in 3 days, they have not been able to win. And I think by all indications, they can do a great deal of damage. But they can't emerge victorious in this.
0: Dick, you know, when you hear corporate news, it sounds something like this. I mean, it really does. Yeah, I'm reducing it to one or two lines, but it's like the commentators are, well, now Israel has a choice because they were attacked, so they have to strike back, or their very existence will be in danger. How do you see this tit-for-tat unfolding? Is it starting? Is it the Iranians who are the most aggressive here? Or, I mean, they did strike back to Israel based on massive attacks to Lebanon. But how do you see this?
1: Well, Iran cannot directly threaten the United States, so its tactic is to attack and of course it was an Israeli U.S. assault at the beginning, but the other countries in the region which are tied to the U.S. And also many of them now increasingly tied to Israel, they became the targets of the Iranian attack, given that they, along with Israel. So the war immediately spread and has the possibility of continuing to spread. You know, the U.S. has been trying to do negotiations through Oman as well as through Pakistan and others. But then Trump turned around yesterday and he said, a couple of days ago, he said that if the Oman leadership does not do what the U.S. wants them to do, they too will be destroyed. I mean, it's amazing. I mean, this is just like these kind of criminal characters who preside over the largest war machine ever created are inflicting a lot of damage, but they're not going to, as I said, I don't think that they can succeed. And I think that everyone who's sane, even in Washington, can see this isn't going to really succeed in doing what they're hoping to do, which is to establish that the U.S. is the one and only military dominating power in the Middle East, and with Israel as its junior partner.
0: We're speaking with Dick Becker of the International Action Center. We're talking about expanding war once again between the United States, between Iran, and some of the U.S. surrogates in the region. Dick, how would you characterize the role of Hezbollah in this current situation? It does appear that many of their actions are directed at the Israeli military, whereas the Israeli military is going right for this the large civilian populations and moving closer and closer to key population centers in Iran. But how do you see that?
1: Well, it's really, again, the media coverage here is so awful. I mean, a quarter of the population of Lebanon, approximately a quarter of the population from the southern part of the country, including cities along the coast, Tyre and Sidon, and the Palestinian refugee camps, which are completely left out of the picture in all this, but they're there too. So a quarter of the population has been forced to evacuate. A lot of people have stayed despite being ordered to leave, and they're suffering, but they're determined to stay. But, you know, you should think about that. What happens when a quarter of your population is suddenly forced out or ordered to leave? What would that mean in the United States? It's like, what? It would be somewhere in the neighborhood of 250 million people. I'm not saying that right. I'm saying that a quarter of the U.S. population, which would be about 85 million people, if we're ordered to suddenly get up and go, I mean, what would that mean? I mean, this is what happened over and over and over again. This is the seventh invasion by Israel of southern Lebanon. In some cases, it hasn't just been southern Lebanon, but in 1982, it included a large part of the country, and that only ended in the year 2000 when the resistance forces in Lebanon, the Lebanese resistance, Hezbollah and other forces, forced Israel out. The Israelis have never accepted that. The Israeli intention is to make a large part of southern Lebanon. They have desired for a long time to do this, to make that part of the country actually a part of Israel, in the same way that they seized the Golan Heights and then annexed them, the same as they would like to do and plan to do to the West Bank and to a large part of Gaza, maybe all of Gaza. But these are the realities of what is going on that, again, are left out of the mainstream media here almost altogether.
0: And what are your concerns at this point? Do you think that this is a war that can get out of hand? Do you think if push to shove, Israel pushed against the wall, they would threaten nuclear weapons? After all, everything is about Iran not getting nuclear weapons, but Israel, if I've got this correctly, is a nuclear renegade, that they don't even submit to some of the key aspects of supposedly what nuclear powers are supposed to commit to.
1: I mean, this is the, you know, another brings to mind the other the reality in the world that we live in, is that some countries are allowed to have nuclear weapons and some countries aren't allowed. And so Iran, which is its leadership has always said they don't want to get a nuclear weapon, is facing a war based on them possibly getting a nuclear weapon. I mean, and then you have the state of Israel, which clearly has them, almost used them in the 1973 war, came very close to using the nuclear weapon. But, you know, this is the the dual standard, the double standard in the world that we see. One thing I should say is that I just saw an interview today with Gideon Levy, who's an Israeli reporter for, and who's I would say on the liberal progressive side, but still part of the defense of the state when it comes right down to it. But he pointed out, he said, you know, that the Israeli Netanyahu, his government, can't do anything without the okay of the United States. Some of them, you know, the Ben-Gavirs and the Smotrich like to proclaim, oh, we can carry on a war by ourselves. He said, yeah, that's going to last until the war starts. And then Israel would be in an impossible situation. So none of what they can do a lot of things. They're trying to annex a lot of land. Trump and the others don't care about them annexing more land. What they care about is running their empire. And they have, and recently Trump has made a big point of saying this, is that he makes the decisions about what Israel can do, and which is very, of course, annoying to the Israelis, but it's true.
0: So before we say goodbye, so what you're saying, this, we hear a lot about how the Israelis are leading the Americans around by the nose, that Trump can't control Netanyahu, but how does this is joint policy when it comes right down to it, right? They're good friends, and now you've got the United States taking the lead in terms of expanding the war in Iran. I mean, how do you see that before we say goodbye?
1: I would just say that, you know, that Israel is part of the U.S. empire. It's an extension of U.S. military power in the heart of the Arab world, in the heart of the Middle East. And from that position, it has distorted life. It has distorted development in the whole region. And it serves the interests of course, the rulers of Israel, its ruling class, but above all, and the reason that it's received so much support, so much weaponry, so much money, is that it serves the interest of the empire.
0: Absolutely. Thank you, Dick Becker. We appreciate the really good and important information. Co-founder of ANSA Coalition, part of the International Action Center. Thanks for being with us, Dick. Please take care.
1: Okay. Thanks a lot, Dennis. Bye.
0: You're absolutely welcome. 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

And that does it for another episode of Flashpoint. Our executive producer is Dennis Bernstein. Senior producers, Miguel Gavilan Molina and Kevin Pina. Technical producer, Rod Akil. Our theme music written and produced by Charlie Lang. For questions and comments, email Dennis Bernstein at dennis@kpfa.org. 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
2: No one just wakes up one day and says, that's it. I'm not going to work. I'm retired. Most people plan that out a year, sometimes 2 years in advance. And driving is essentially the same thing. You have to be able to look down the road and say, at some point, it's not going to be safe enough for me to do, whether you want to do it or not, the safety issue. And you have to plan that transition before a crisis happens.

0: Hello and welcome to Aging Matters, a program featuring aging-related topics of interest to older adults and their families. I'm Cheryl Beversdorf, your host. Driving helps older adults stay mobile and independent, but as they age, the risk of being injured or killed in a motor vehicle crash increases. Driving skills evaluation programs offer comprehensive assessments designed to measure an individual's physical, cognitive, and visual ability to safely operate a motor vehicle. Today, my guest is Kurt Gray, President and CEO of KEG Consulting Driver Safety Services. He's also the former Director of Driver Education and Training at AAA Club Alliance and the author of a book called Planning Your Driving Retirement, a practical guide for aging drivers and their families. Kurt will talk about health conditions and other issues older drivers face as they age, and he'll explain how driving skills evaluation programs can help increase safety and reduce injury and death on the road. And finally, he'll talk about how to plan for a driving retirement. So welcome, Kurt, and thank you for joining me today.
1: Thank you, Cheryl. It's a pleasure to be here.
0: Well, Kurt, before we get into the specifics about the types of programs that are offered in connection with driving, let's get an overview of the population we're talking about. A few statistics would be very helpful, and given your vast experience in this realm, I'm sure you can give us some important information. So let's start by asking you, are drivers over age 65 becoming the fastest growing number of licensed motorists in the U.S.?
1: Indeed, they are, Cheryl. Yeah, the older adults are one of the fastest growing segments of licensed drivers. And that's due in part because, you know, Americans are just living longer. They're staying healthier and they're remaining, you know, much more active later in life. So the trend of having more families having to deal with driver safety issues as we age is a growing concern.
0: So you have more of these drivers on the road, but is it true or not true that older drivers are more responsible and less prone to reckless behavior while driving?
1: Older drivers are generally good drivers. They have a lot of experience. They tend not to engage in sort of high-risk driving behaviors like speeding, aggressive driving, distracted driving, and even impaired driving. So, you know, most older drivers are cautious and experienced, and they're very safety conscious. They tend to wear their seatbelts at higher rates, and they tend to want to do everything the right way.
0: At the same time, then, what about what we often sadly hear about is the crash rate and the fatal crash rate? Are there certain statistics for older adults? Does it vary in different parts of the United States, or males versus females? What do we need to know about that important statistic?
1: Well, it's funny you say about the male versus female. Male drivers are typically worse drivers than females. They tend to engage in more high-risk driving behaviors. They tend to speed. They tend to drive impaired. They tend to drive more aggressively. And they die at almost twice the rate as females. But with respect to older drivers, it's drivers in their 60s and 70s generally have lower crash rates than younger drivers. But with respect to fatalities, there's a significant increase after the age of 80. And that's typically because older drivers are just physically more vulnerable to succumb to serious injuries in a crash. Their bodies are just much more fragile. They're dealing with other health conditions, and they, you know, the crash forces on an 80 or 90 year old body, it's hard to walk away from that.
0: And we're going to talk more about some of these conditions in a moment. But another statistic I found in connection with crashes, multi-vehicle crashes, are these more likely to occur amongst older adults? And if so, are there certain locations where multi-vehicle crashes might occur and involve older drivers?
1: Yeah, there are. And I talked about these, we call them five high-risk driving scenarios for older drivers. And they tend to have one thing in common, and that's that they're right-of-way errors, which typically happen in intersections, you know, lane changes, situations that involve quick judgment and reaction time. For example, the infamous left turn is very challenging, particularly if it's unprotected. You're making an unprotected left turn across traffic where you have to judge both speed and space, and you have to, you know, be able to clear the intersection quickly. And that's challenging for older drivers. Sometimes there's some blind spots and other vehicles can cause some hidden things that you don't see until it's too late. And once you get out in the intersection, it's no coming back, right? So you got to be able to clear it safely. And oftentimes that's not the case. We do see new traffic circles and roundabouts, which do make intersections much more safe just because of their design. But, you know, traditional intersections, and particularly that unprotected left turn, does pose a lot of challenges for older drivers.
0: Did you say then there was other scenarios as well in terms of these multi-vehicle crashes?
1: Yeah, merging is another one, right? Having to get up to speed on an interstate or highway with controlled access, getting up to speed, finding a gap and filling the gap is challenging. Speed in general, when you have to go fast, you know, older drivers tend to not like that because for them, they're starting to process information a bit slow. So speed works against the way that they're processing information. Lane changes, yields, it's just right-of-way errors. Just looking at a situation saying who should go, who has the right of way to go, and then executing on that. All of the five high-risk driving scenarios identified where seniors are overrepresented, they're all right-of-way errors, every last one of them.
0: One thing that also occurs to me is that you and I both live in the Washington, D.C. area. I was wondering, we read a lot now about pedestrian deaths. Are there statistics related to that in terms of the fact that it might be an older adult as a pedestrian, but that an older driver might be involved in that kind of accident, again, because maybe they didn't see the pedestrian?
1: I'm not sure older drivers are necessarily overrepresented there. They could be, but I do know that pedestrians are just, particularly in city environments, they're just harder to see because there's so much going on in, you know, city environments where you have all types of roadway users. Now you have people on scooters, you have these segways, you have bicyclists, you have, you know, motorcyclists and pedestrians that may or may not be using crosswalks. It just becomes a nightmare to deal with for a younger person, right? So then when you add, you know, someone's age and some things they may be dealing with health-wise, it becomes even more challenging.
0: One thing I also wanted to ask you, Kurt, and again, I would classify myself as an older driver. Are people really driving faster nowadays? I mean, I sort of think about when I was learning driver's training back in high school, and I certainly was not told by my driver's instructor that I should speed a lot or drive faster a lot or intimidate people who are in front of me. But I just have to ask you as an expert, is it changing and are people driving more aggressively now and almost bullying folks, you know, coming up very close to folks' cars and that? Can you tell us a little bit more about that?
1: Yeah, that certainly is the case. And when you look at how people drive regionally, like New Yorkers in New Jersey, folks in New Jersey tend to have a reputation of driving really fast, right? I think culturally, you know, with the increases in speed limits, we just tend to drive faster. The roads are better, more lanes, more space. I think Texas has the highest speed limit right now. I think it's 85. So when we think about, you know, if I hopped on Route 50, the speed limit is 65 between Bowie and Annapolis. But

0: that may be playing in the street and may come from behind a car that allows you to stop. And the lower speed reduces the fatality if you were to make contact with the kid. There's a big difference in survival rate when you hit a kid or a person at 25 miles per hour than at 45 miles an hour. Increase of death goes way up with speed. You know, people aren't really thinking that. I think we're in a hurry to get where we're going. What we've also found is that people are just overconfident about their skills behind the wheel. Everybody thinks they're a 10, right? Even with older drivers, when I do seminars and I do talks, one of the first things I do is to ask people to rate themselves on a scale of 1 to 10 on how good a driver they think they are. And inevitably, I get 10s and 11s, and some of these people are off the chart. And the reality is most people are just average, right? But it's hard for someone to say I'm a 5 when the scale is 10. I have more professional driver training than most people, and I'm a 7 on a good day, right? And that's a good day. So I'm way more self-aware than a lot of folks. But, you know, when you have people who've been driving 5 or 6 years and they're saying they're a 10, that's impossible.
1: Well, and thank you for saying that, because I just personally find that these fast drivers are very intimidating, and it really affects my ability to be a safe driver because I'm nervous about these people who are speeding around me or changing lanes or coming up very close behind my car. And that lessens my ability to think clearly and be safe on the road. Did you want to comment on that?
0: I was going to just add that with the weather breaking, we're going to start to see a lot more motorcycles out. And that's a big challenge in the Washington metropolitan area when you have, you know, 20 or 30 riding together. If you've ever been on the Beltway and you've been passed by 15 or 20 motorcyclists, that can be unnerving. What I would say to listeners is don't try to get out of their way, right? When there's a motorcycle approaching you at over 100 miles an hour, he or she already has made a decision where they're going to go. And typically trying to change lanes just makes a bad situation worse, right? So just let them find their way around you. And just whenever you think that they're gone, just know that there's someone in the pack that doesn't want to drive as fast as everybody else. So there's probably going to be one or two more that are a few seconds behind everybody else. So be patient. Don't make any sudden moves and feel like you're trying to get out of the way. Just hold your position, maintain your speed, and just try to be safe in that way. A lot of people feel like, you know, let me move over or change lanes. Just let them go and just keep checking your mirrors every few seconds to make sure it's clear before you decide to make a lane change.
1: Good advice. Well, let's talk about these age-related physical changes that make older adults more vulnerable to possible fatal injuries on the road. Give some examples of what you've seen in your experience.
0: Well, this one's personal for me. My mom retired from driving a few years ago. She struggled basically for as long as I can remember with issues with her vision. And this is a very strong-willed person, and she was still very adamant that she could drive, even though she couldn't really tell who walked in the kitchen, whether it was me or my son. So I knew her vision wasn't adequate to drive, but she trucked out of the house one day on her way to church and, you know, struggled to get there. It was early Sunday morning. The good thing was it wasn't a lot of traffic out, but we live off some back roads and she needed to navigate those roads. And she was pretty shook when she got to church. Not shook enough that she would call and have somebody come get her. So now she wants to traverse back. And yeah, it was a struggle for her, right? She could barely maintain her lane position. She had people honking at her. She felt like she ran a red light. The epiphany for her was like, this is it. I can't do it anymore. And for a lot of people, you know, she got back in one piece, but for a lot of people, it doesn't end that way. She was able to get back and come to her senses about her driving ability and it's time to retire from driving, but it doesn't work that way for a lot of people. But obviously, vision is a big part of what we do. 90% of the decisions we make involve what we see when we drive. So that's really a big part of it. Driving is primarily a thinking task, right? So having good cognition is very important too, because you got to process a lot of information quickly and you got to sort through it and understand what's important and what's not so important and be able to make decisions based on that. Obviously,

0: having physical fitness, being able to be fit enough to, you know, turn the steering wheel and move your legs and your feet. Those things are always important, range of motion and flexibility. But for me, it's the vision and the cognitive function are the two things that I see that most people are struggling with.
1: And I wanted to drill down a little bit more in terms of vision. Is there also a concern about driving at night? You often hear older adults saying, "Oh, I don't drive at night anymore because I don't see as well." Is there a differentiation between vision problems during the day versus at night? What would be your thoughts about that particular situation?
0: Yeah, I mean, I think that applies to everything, right? No one sees as well at night as you do in the daytime. But for older eyes, our eyes need more light to see things clearly. So that's one of the first things that a lot of older drivers give up is night driving, self-regulation part, sort of just understanding your limitations. Night driving is probably at the top of the list. Driving in inclement weather is probably number two. But yeah, it's just harder to see things at night. It's more dangerous at night. Yeah, night driving is just more challenging, I think, for everybody, not just older drivers, but older drivers will sort of recognize it and make that decision way sooner than younger people.
1: And it may be important to have a partner or a adult child at night for individuals as well.
0: No doubt about it. In your car, too, right, has a lot to do with it because the older model cars don't have the newer technology headlights. So I've encouraged a number of people to get rid of their halogen light bulbs and put in LEDs. Much brighter, and it helps increase your visibility when you're driving at night. They've seen significant improvements in that way. If you're going to drive at night, you want to make sure you have the best headlights you can.
1: If cars are now having brighter headlights, can that also be a problem when those cars are coming at you and it's more blinding than the more traditional headlights we knew as we were growing up?
0: Yeah, no doubt about it. The brighter lights do make it harder to see when you're passing cars. The key is like to not look at the lights. Keep your eyes sort of focused to the right side of the roadway. You don't want to look at the headlights directly, but you know, you give something, you get something. You know, it's always a compromise when these things happen.
1: So interesting how many issues we're dealing with now more than we were as we were growing up. And I also wanted to check with you, Kurt. You mentioned about cognitive ability. Would you say that if an older adult has Alzheimer's disease or some other type of dementia, is that person really able to drive, or what would be your thoughts about that?
0: I think it really depends on the stage and the severity of the condition. People with mild dementia may still be able to drive with some limitations, but it's a progressive disease. And at some point, they're going to have to retire from driving. The decision making and the judgment and the memory that you need when you're driving, it's just going to get worse. And you want to make a proactive decision and not wait till something bad happens.
1: Are there any other health conditions? Obviously, again, you talked about vision and cognitive, might hearing, or maybe some physical arthritis in terms of being able to sit in the car. Have you found any other health conditions that might prevent an older adult from driving?
0: Dementia or any form of dementia, with Alzheimer's being the most common form of dementia, I think that's really a big one. People just sort of understanding when it's time. Everyone thinks they're going to drive longer than they probably should. But obviously, diseases like Parkinson's or if someone had a severe stroke, even neuropathy, right? As people have a hard time feeling the pedals under their feet. Severe arthritis, like you said, those are all diseases that are going to, you know, cause you to have to move away from driving because you have to face all of this on safety, right? It's risk management. It's how much are you willing to risk to go down the street when you have other ways of doing it? Yeah, you just have to make smart decisions.
1: And would you agree about hearing? Because obviously, again, older adults often can't hear as well, or they have hearing aids or whatever. Has that been found to be a problem?
0: It can be. It's not as significant a sense as obviously vision, right? But if you can't hear people honking at you or you can't hear sirens, it does put you at a disadvantage.
1: Okay. Another factor, just before we go into maybe talking about automobile features, is medications. older adults are sometimes on a lot of different kinds of medications, which either themselves may impact their ability to drive or side effects. Any advice that we should know about the impact that medications might have on older adults driving?
0: Yeah, I did an assessment for a client in DC, and he told me he was taking 21 different prescription medicines. I've never heard that number before. And he also told me that he was in the car and he dozed off at a red light. He fell asleep. So I had asked him if, you know, any of these meds would make him dizzy or drowsy, and maybe on their own, they wouldn't. But if you're taking 21, right, there could be some kind of synergistic effect where all of these meds are having a greater impact than you might think individually. So drowsiness is a big thing. Dizziness, blurred vision, those are all things that meds can impact your ability to safely drive. So you really have to be mindful, especially when you're taking multiple medications, how that's going to increase your risk.
1: And to that point, I just wanted to have kind of an additional question about medications. Might it be worthwhile for our listeners, if their physician prescribes a new medication, to ask about the side effects or the effects and maybe the impact on driving?
0: Yeah, the medicines usually have a warning. If they're known to cause drowsiness or dizziness or things like that, it'll say it will have a warning label. Problem is, even with sleep meds, it's just people have to adhere to it. You can get the warning, but if you don't adhere to the warning, then it's, what are we really talking about? People just take their sleep medicines and tell me they're only taking a half a pill. But, you know, that sleep medicine can affect you the next day, too. You get up and you have to go out and you could still be a little groggy or drowsy from that. So, yeah, it's heeding the warnings because no one's able to police those things except you.
1: Well, let's turn to automobile safety features. We talked a little bit about headlights, which can be a blessing and a curse, perhaps, depending on where you are. But are there more automobile safety features now that will help keep older drivers safer?
0: There are. I get the, you know, self-driving car question a lot, but I don't think that's going to happen in our lifetime to the degree that I think people will be chauffeured around by self-driving cars. But there are a lot of good safety features that I like. One that's really popular with older drivers is the backup camera. Being able to see directly behind your vehicle. And now they have technology that can tell you if traffic is coming. So cross-traffic alerts, if it's a car approaching and you can't see it, you'll get an alert on some vehicles. Blind spot monitoring also is a big feature that a lot of people love because it helps you when you don't have the same kind of mobility to turn your head and neck. It can tell you if there's a vehicle or something sitting in your blind spot. And then lane departure warning can tell you if you're not keeping your lane or even push you back into your lane. The steering wheel will automatically just push you back in your lane. Automatic braking, if you're approaching something and the radar detects it that you're approaching it too fast, it'll start to slow the car down for you. So yeah, there's a lot of good new technology out there. The problem is older drivers tend to drive older cars because as they get older, they'll say, this is my retirement car. Right. So say it's a 10-year-old car and they're saying, this is my last car. I'm not going to buy a new car. But now they're driving a car that maybe doesn't have all the safety features of a newer vehicle because they feel like that's the last car they're going to own and they don't want to buy a new one. So there was a good article on that saying that older drivers are driving older cars that aren't as safe.
1: I'm probably, again, showing my age here, but of course, I grew up learning how to drive a standard shift. And of course, the car that I have now has an automatic shift. But are there still cars that have the standard shift? And are they as safe maybe in terms of older adults as the automatic?
0: Yeah, there's not a lot of manual drives out there, right? It's just not a lot. And stick shift is gone. I mean, maybe some sports cars, but not a lot. I grew up driving a stick and I thought, knowing what I know now, you know, all young people should be able to drive a stick because you can't drive distracted when you're driving a stick. You need both of your hands at all times. So it's hard to hold the phone, you know, and change gears and steer at the same time, right? But yeah, it's just not a lot of manual shifts anymore. In Europe, that's a different story, but not in the United States.
1: I also remember that once you're driving an automatic shift, you really should only be using your right foot all the time. You're either putting it on the gas pedal or the brake rather than putting one foot on the gas pedal and one on the brake. Is that really true, or is that just something that, again, I was taught?
0: No, that's absolutely true. You should only drive with one foot. And you'd be surprised when I do evaluations for older drivers, how many people still drive with 2 feet. And that's a huge safety concern. And it's hard for someone who's been driving 60 years. You know, I'm telling them that, hey, here's all the downsides of this, and they just can't break the habit. So it's just another level of risk, but you should only use your right foot. Yeah. Yeah. A lot of cars have a dead pedal area where you can rest your left foot, but so don't use your right foot.
1: Well, and thank you for now giving me an excellent segue into the driving skills evaluation. Tell us about that. What is it? What is the goal? How can older adults sign up for this evaluation? Is there a fee? What do we need to know about this, since it seems to be so important for this older adult population we're talking about now?
0: So let me start by saying there are two types of assessments. There's a clinical assessment, which is your higher level assessment, which is typically geared for people who have, you know, significant health concerns. Maybe they've had a stroke. Maybe they need adaptive equipment in their car. It's a higher level of assessment. And then there's a professional assessment or a driving evaluation done by a traffic safety professional. They're both really geared to tell you the same thing, right? Your fitness to drive. Both should include some kind of cognitive assessment, mobility assessment, vision assessment, and then a behind-the-wheel piece that can actually see real-world driving situations. They're all geared to help see where you are in your driving career. You know, clinicals are typically geared to help people to understand if they should drive, and if so, under what conditions. The driving evaluation that I do is really geared for older drivers whose families might have concerns about mom or dad's ability to drive as they get older. And it helps me also plant the seed that, hey, no matter where you are in your driving career, at some point, you're probably going to outlive your ability to drive and you're going to have to think about doing things differently. So even if somebody's, say, 85 and they're okay to drive, we still have to have that conversation because things can be very different in a year, two, or three, right? And if no one's planning to ever transition away from driving, then it's either we're going to end up with a crisis situation where something bad happens, or we're going to have some health concerns where, you know, things are going to start to change and someone's going to want to come in and start making decisions on their behalf. So I think a driving evaluation is a good way to have a checkup, like your physical when you go see your internal medicine doctors, just to see how things are, right? See how your health is, see where you are, and start the plan for the year ahead. I think it's a good checkup. Just to see how safe a driver you are, what your habits are, the good, the bad, and the ugly. And we try to make some recommendations and see if we can help people drive safer longer.
1: Well, and to that point then, Kurt, obviously you're located in the Washington, D.C. area. Are there websites or places for people around the country that they could find where this driving skills evaluation might be conducted?
0: Yeah, so driving rehabilitation specialists or occupational therapy driving rehabilitation specialists, you can find those nationwide. Hospitals and rehabilitation centers can make referrals to those. Driving schools like AAA have, you know, driving schools throughout the country. Not every club has a driving school, but a lot do, where they can do, you know, senior evaluations. Also, there may be some private driving schools that focus on seniors. Most of them really focus on novice teens trying to get their license. But I think it's an emerging market where driving schools should start to look at expanding their client base, because teens will always need to get their license, but teens aren't always going to be teens, right? They're going to need to go through the driving life cycle too, and they're going to be seniors at some point. So I think that, you know, there's plenty of resources out there where you can try to find an evaluation that will meet your needs.
1: What's the process? If I decided that I wanted an evaluation, what should I do?
0: So I can tell you how my process works. So I start with a pre-screen questionnaire, and that's just a phone call. It's a consultation where I learn more about the client. It could be I'm getting a call from a son or a daughter. That's typically how they originate, and they're calling on behalf. Maybe they haven't even had a conversation with mom or dad yet about it, but I need to know sort of what's the issue. Why are you looking to have an evaluation? Sometimes they're just telling me, oh, mom's 85. She turned 85 this year. And I'm like, that's it? They're like, yeah, that's it. Other times it's my dad, you know, this is his third car he's wrecked in 3 years, and he's got dementia, and he's dealing with all these health concerns, and we don't think he should be driving. And we don't know what to do. So we get to the crux of that, just figuring out the why, and I'll listen and make some assessments based on that. And if I feel like it's a clinical assessment, I'll refer it to a higher level of assessment. But if it's somebody who's, say, 88 and they've got, you know, mild to moderate dementia, the clinical isn't going to help them, right? They need a conversation. They need an intervention. They need probably a third party to come in and have a difficult conversation and help them sort of get on track in a different direction. But that's typically how it works. We'll have that conversation. We'll pick a day. We'll pick a time. And then I would travel to the client, and they would have the assessment. It would happen from their kitchen table. We would do some assessments. We'll do a vision assessment, a mobility assessment, and a cognitive assessment. And provided they get through the cognitive piece and everything else, then we'll do a short drive in their car, pick a few places that they normally drive to. Could be the grocery store, the pharmacy, the library, the gym. And then we'll come back, and then we'll have a debrief. Usually another family member is there to hear the conversation and witness all of this. And then I'll make some recommendations, and then I'll give them a written report at the end. They'll also get a copy of our Planning Your Driving Retirement resource guide to help them navigate some things that maybe they haven't quite got to yet, but that's part of our assessment. And then I wish them well.
1: And in terms of fees, is there a range depending on, say, where you live in the country for people such as yourself?
0: Yeah, it's really kind of based on where you live. Clinical assessments can range. There's two parts to their clinical. It's a range about $700 to $800. Professional assessments are about half of that.
1: Do you follow up then with your clients? Is there any... maybe later on, perhaps after a couple of years, have you had repeat clients? Does that happen often?
0: Yeah, it does happen often. Typically, one of the recommendations is to sort of monitor their comfort with driving and self-regulate as appropriate. So as things get more challenging, you'll have to make decisions about whether you want to continue to do it that way. So again, night driving, inclement weather, maybe, you know, traffic, heavy traffic, maybe longer trips. People will still self-regulate and stop doing those things. And at some point, you know, eventually they're moving in the direction of driving retirement. But we would recommend reassessment in 10 to 12 months. I've seen people year after year. I have a group of nuns that I work with in the Philadelphia area. They get assessed every year. So I see those ladies, you know, every year, sometimes twice a year. And so, yeah, it's an ongoing thing for people. And then eventually, you know, we'll have someone come and it's time for them to retire, and we'll have that conversation then. Some people are telling me, hey, I only want to drive, you know, 3 or 4 months, and they're okay. And they're on the path in their own right, right? They understand sort of the changes that their body's going through, and they know they're not going to drive forever. And they make that decision and say, it's a couple more months and I'm going to retire, and everybody's fine with that.
1: One thing I'd also like to ask you, Kurt, is that obviously nowadays all older adults and their families need to be aware of not getting taken advantage of. So my question is, since this is now available and people are hearing about driving skills evaluations, is there any way to ensure that the person who is going to conduct this is really a professional such as yourself? What can they do or learn or inquire about to make sure that they're getting who they hope that they would? And are there certain questions or referrals? What should our listeners know if they would be interested in applying for this driving skills evaluation for their loved one?
0: Ideally, you'd like to get a referral, right? You want somebody to say, use these folks over here, or check out AAA or check out XYZ Driving School or Driver Rehabilitation Specialist. Then you can check their website, check their reviews, learn more about them and their company. There's not a lot of people that do what I do. When people find me, they're always shocked to say, I never knew this was a thing. I probably wouldn't have ended up in this space had it not been for AAA, right? So AAA, everybody thinks of the tow trucks and the AAA travel and insurance and all the things that they do. But, you know, AAA has a long history in traffic safety. And so the driving schools, you know, they understand we, you know, AAA population is primarily seniors. So, you know, there's a big focus on senior driver safety as it is on novice driver safety. So start with AAA. I would say if you need a higher level of assessment, driver rehabilitation specialist, there's a website for them. You can put in your zip code and see who's in your area. But if you're looking for, you know, something not high level, just professional level, AAA is a good resource. And oftentimes they have relationships with local driving schools that they can refer you to. It's called the Approved Driving School Network. They have special relationships with driving schools. So between AAA and driver rehabilitation specialists throughout the country, I think you should be able to navigate that. But it does take a little research. It does take some questions. You know, don't believe everything everybody says. You do have to verify some of these things and feel good about who you're working with.
1: And I'm thinking particularly, you know, there might be more of the type of these rehabilitation specialists in larger urban areas, but maybe in a smaller, more rural area. That's why learning about AAA and some of what you just shared with us is really particularly important, since AAA is a known quantity.
0: Right.
1: Given what you've told us now about taking this driving skills evaluation, are there actions that maybe older adults can take on their own to test for driver safety, either by themselves or with a loved one, their older adult child? If so, what are they? What could they do to make sure they are safe drivers?
0: Well, I think it's important to listen to your family and friends. If they're starting to see things that perhaps you can't see, take that seriously. Because, you know, we can maybe joke about how we have bad drivers in our families, but if someone is sitting and they're being sincere with you about, hey, I'm really seeing some things that's concerning. I see dents and dings on your car, and, you know, you have all this anxiety when you have to go out. Those are red flags. You should really listen to your family and friends. And there are some self-assessment tools, too, that you can do in the comfort of your own home. So AAA, for example, has one where you answer, it's like 15 questions, and you have to answer the questions honestly. You calculate your score, and you see where you fall in the range, and it can tell you whether you're sort of at risk and what your issues might be. And then that could be the gateway to maybe having an actual evaluation. Yeah, AARP has some good resources. AAA obviously has good resources. And then you have to be in tune with your health too, right? So if you know that you're starting to have some health concerns, there is a correlation to your health and your driving ability, particularly with falls. I mean, that's new research that we incorporate that information into our assessment, because there's a direct correlation between fall risk and crash risk. So if you've started to fall, your crash risk can go up nearly as much as 50%, as opposed to someone the same age who hasn't fallen. So when people start to fall, particularly when they can't explain why, not that I tripped over, you know, the toy in the family room, but these are just unexplained falls when you have weakness in your legs or mobility or balance issues, crash risk goes up. So you have to really be in tune with your health, with your healthcare provider, listening to your family and friends, noting if driving is becoming more challenging, if people are starting to get lost. You have to really be self-aware. And you know, a lot of people are, but a lot of people aren't.
1: And is what you're talking about leading to this term that I was not familiar with? And so I want to hear more from you about that, driving retirement.
0: Research from NIH, the National Institutes of Health, tells us that we're going to outlive our ability to drive by 6 to 10 years. 6 years on average for men, 10 years on average for women. Women tend to live longer than men. So if you're Average life expectancy in the U.S. is 78, 79. Just think about this. If you're 88 and you're 10 years above life expectancy, how much longer do you think you're really going to drive and be able to drive safely, right? You're going to outlive your ability to drive. And that just means you got a lot more living to do, but you may not have a lot more driving to do. So that's where my mom was. The toughest conversations are the ones with your own family, right? I'm trying to coach my mom and I'm doing all the things that I wrote about in the book, and she's not hearing any of it. She's like, I'm fine to drive. Like, and I've seen it. Right? I've seen that movie 1,000 times. And I'm going slow and I'm going consistent and I'm trying to respect her dignity and the whole process. And then she trekked out of here one morning at 6 a.m. and nobody even knew she left the house. It worked out for her, but you have to plan as you would to retire from work. And no one just wakes up one day and says, that's it. I'm not going to work. I'm retired. Most people plan that out a year, sometimes 2 years in advance, and they can see far down the road and say, at some point, I don't want to do this anymore. I want to do something different. And driving is essentially the same thing, right? You have to be able to look down the road and say, at some point, it's not going to be safe enough for me to do, whether you want to do it or not. It's a different thing when it's the safety issue, right? And you have to plan that transition before a crisis happens. I mean, I get called in to so many situations where it's crisis, right? It's a crisis mode. The family's taking the car or disabled the battery or taking the keys. And those are temporary solutions, right? You can call AAA. They can come out and put another battery in the car. Or they can call the dealer and get another key made. But, you know, you really have to address the root cause. And that's just not disabling the car. That's not the answer. It's getting people to understand that, you know, the transitioning away from driving is not the end of their independence. It's not. It's just going to look different, right? My mom asked me the other day, I have an appointment at the eye doctor on Monday. Can you take me? She struggles to ask for that help. But that's the reality of it. And the sooner you can come to terms with that and to say, look, these things are different. She's still going everywhere she wants to go and doing everything she wants to do. She's just not driving.
1: Do you find that there is a certain age that an older adult should stop driving? Or are there so many different circumstances that, as I always say in my show, age is just a number, but are there certain numbers that maybe we need to keep in mind insofar as when you should stop driving?
0: Yeah, I can't say that, right? I can't say that there's a certain number. Everybody's unique. I mean, I've seen some 85-year-olds that are fine to drive, and I've seen some 65-year-olds that shouldn't drive, right? You can't really base it on simply a number, but it's really about their health and fitness and their ability to drive safely. I wish it was that simple. There are changes in your health that you start to see around the mid-80s where things start to change for a lot of people. And, you know, driving is a skill that declines with age. We don't get better, right? As the older we get, the worse our skills are behind the wheel. That's just a fact. But that doesn't apply across the board. There's some 80, 90-year-olds that are still safe drivers and they can still do things just shockingly well. Because you would look at this person, you wouldn't think they're as old as they are. But when you hear that number and you see what they're doing, it's like, wow, I aspire to do that one day. But yeah, I wish it was as easy as saying, shouldn't drive at 90, but that's not the case. Yeah. Age alone just isn't a reliable measure in driving fitness.
1: I've done a couple of these programs much earlier, and I wanted to get your take on driver safety, but specifically the term have the talk. The family members have the talk about giving up driving with an older adult. Have you addressed this either with the clients when you were still at AAA or even now in your private business? Are there certain tips that a family should know about if they're going to have the talk with their loved one about giving up driving?
0: Yeah, well, I think it's important to sort of know it's not one talk. It's a series of conversations that has to happen before it's time to have the talk. You have to plant the seed way early, right? It's a conversation that starts maybe a year before you're even having real concerns. You don't wait until dad starts to crash the car or mom's having all these issues to then have the talk. It's a little late now. But what I found is that a lot of people just wait until it's a crisis. You want to, you know, approach it with respect and dignity, and you don't want to treat the older adults like they're a kid. And oftentimes I see that, and with a lot of families, the kids are coming in, imposing their will on their parents. Parents are feeling disrespected, and it just causes a lot of strife in the family because they go about it in such a bad way. You have to be respectful. You have to have the conversation early. You have to focus things on safety, right? It's everything that I talk about, I have to frame it in terms of safety, because for a lot of people that I do these assessments for, they're having a really nice, comfortable retirement, right? They're living in a nice place, eating good food, and driving a nice car. But if they went out and had an issue behind the wheel, and 95-year-old, and they involved in a crash with a 50-year-old, you know, who are they going to assume is at fault? Right or wrong, it's just the way that society looks at older drivers. I mean, we're just tough on them for some reason. You know, if they drive the speed limit, we're not happy. People are honking. I'm like, my God, they're going 40 miles an hour. It's a 40-mile-an-hour zone. How fast do you want them to go? It's, you know, we just don't have a lot of patience for older drivers. And I wish we did as a society, because if we're lucky, we'll be able to get to that point in our own lives. But yeah, it's not an easy conversation, but it's a conversation that has to start sooner than we might think.
1: Is it helpful, perhaps, to have either a neutral party, maybe a non-family member, or I was even thinking of like a physician, especially if there might be some kind of a health issue, that maybe the physician, a gerontologist or a general practitioner that the person trusts, that they might have help as part of the conversation to talk about stopping driving. And if a physician says that a person should not be driving anymore, can a physician actually suspend an older adult's driver's license? What do we need to know about the population beyond the family?
0: I would highly recommend bringing in like a third party. I think a driving evaluation is a really good approach for a lot of families, because it just hits different when it comes from someone who you don't feel like is trying to take away your independence. When the kids are saying, I don't think mom or dad should be driving, what the adult is hearing is, you're trying to take away my independence. They're not framing it based on safety or other things. It's just saying, you're too old, you shouldn't be driving. And when you bring in a third party, while age is a consideration, we do want to know how old you are. It's not the whole picture for us. For us, it's how do you perform on these assessments? How do you perform on the cognitive assessment? How's your vision? How's your mobility and your strength and your fitness? And then how's your driving, right? How safe a driver are you behind the wheel? Are you driving 10 miles below the speed limit? You know, are you tailgating? You know, are you doing unsafe driving behaviors? You know, so then we can come back and we can present a different picture, right? It has nothing to do with your age. It's about your fitness to drive, right? How safe a driver do you feel like you are? And we're looking at sort of your performance on these assessments. So this is not a my opinion thing. This is how you performed, and I'm just showing it to you. We're just sharing it. We're talking about it, and then I'll make recommendations based on that. So it's not, you know, I don't know anybody when I show up, right? I always say I don't have a dog in this fight, other than I want the roads to be safe for everybody, right? My family's out there, and we want everybody to be safe. I'm not there to take anyone's keys away. I make that very clear. It's not my job to tell you you shouldn't drive. It's my job to help you make an informed decision based on this information. And hopefully we can come to the same decision together. That's the ideal situation, right? I want them to see it as clearly as I see it. And that takes time it takes for us to be respectful of each other, for me to sort of understand what they're going through, because this is an emotional thing. We talk about the emotional side of this transition in my book. It's huge. My mom is still struggling with this today. Telling someone that they can't get in their car and go somewhere when they want is devastating. And I think we don't understand that fully, how that can bring on depression. And it can have so many psychological effects that, you know, we have to be mindful of that. But when I tell someone that it's time and it's not safe and it's a lot of risk, you're putting a lot of things in jeopardy by continuing to drive, they typically don't make that decision that day. It comes over the next week or two. They have to digest that information. They have to process it. And they just need to be alone with that information. They don't need someone to keep barking it at them. They heard us. And now they have to process it and digest it. And inevitably, they'll come around. They'll say, you know what? I think you're right. It's just, you can't expect that to happen when I'm sitting there having this tough conversation. I always say, think about it. You know, give yourself some time. I know it's a lot. But think about this because it's important. Family loves you. And I know I can see the love that families have for their loved ones, but the approach is just not right.
1: Well, I think that the other part of that also is that sometimes there aren't any alternatives. If somebody lives out in the country and other transportation modes are not as readily available, say, as if one is living in an urban area or they have someone, a relative, who can help them to get from one place to another, I think that's an added stress factor of dealing with this decision.
0: Yeah, you're certainly right. I also operate a home care agency called Seniors Helping Seniors, and we have caregivers that go out and provide companionship and transportation and support. My own mom has a caregiver that comes out twice a week. Cognitively, she's fine. She doesn't need anybody to wash her clothes or cook her meals, but she does need somebody who can drive her around. Obviously, I work. I'm not home all the time, but she needs somebody to hang out with. We lost my dad almost a year ago, and, you know, she's alone. So having a companion that could come in and get her to the store and get her to church and do all the things that she wants to do for 5 or 6 hours, a couple of days a week, that meets her needs, and it helps her stay active and engaged in her friend circles and her church community with her shopping and her errands. And it gives her the dignity and independence that she wants to have and that I want her to have.
1: Well, we're almost out of time, but I did want you to address one more issue. And the question I had, Kurt, is do states require older adults to renew their driver's license after a certain age? And if so, what is the age? Are there any requirements? Because, again, we're talking about folks around the country here. And what should folks know in terms of the legal aspects of a driver's license?
0: Well, if I can't tell you anything, I can tell you that the requirements for licensing vary state by state. When I was with AAA, I was responsible for 13 states in the District of Columbia. And, you know, driver education requirements were different everywhere. Some states it was mandated. Maryland, for example, is required no matter how old you are. If you never had a license, you can age out in Virginia, you can age out in Delaware. So licensing varies, so check with your state. But most states, what I've seen is they shorten the license renewal periods for older drivers. So instead of, say, for example, 8 years, you got to renew at 5 years. Some people require in-person renewals, may require vision testings, and in some states may require some additional medical information or screening based on age. But yeah, you should really check with your local DMV or MVA for your specific state requirements.
1: And I think also, in fact, I had to do this when I just renewed my driver's license, of taking a vision test as well.
0: Yeah.
1: Is that a regular requirement in most states?
0: Yeah.
1: Yeah. Okay. Well, tell us any resources again that we should know about and any final comments that you want to make about older adult driver safety.
0: So with respect to resources, I think you got to look to the leaders in traffic safety. That's AAA. AAA also has a foundation, AAA Foundation for Traffic Safety. So they do, they're our research arm of AAA. AARP has really good driver safety resources. They have an online seminar called We Need to Talk, which helps people prepare to have a conversation about transitioning away from drivers. It's online. The Highway Traffic Safety Administration has good aging and mobility planners. And then, of course, I think my resource guide, Planning Your Driving Retirement, which is available on eBay and Shopify. I think it's a really good resource. It's a quick read, and it lays down the process that I've experienced with hundreds of people doing driving evaluations on health concerns, how to approach the conversation, how to execute on the conversation. It talks about evaluations and the role they play in helping make informed decisions. And then it talks about the emotional side, which again, I think is one of the pieces of the puzzle that's not talked about enough, right? But I deal with it every day with my mom, right? It's a very emotional thing, and she hasn't quite gotten over it, right? I think she's still in the denial side of it. But if there's one thing I would like your listeners to take away is that, you know, driving retirement isn't about losing independence, really. It's really about protecting it, right? The earlier you plan, the more choices you'll have, and the better outcome, I think, you know, for everyone involved.
1: Well said. And to that point, then, I want to thank Kurt Gray, President and CEO of KEG Consulting Driver Safety Services, and the author of a book called Planning Your Driving Retirement, A Practical Guide for Aging Drivers and Their Families. Thank you so much, Kurt, for joining me today. You provided a lot of good information.
0: Thank you, Cheryl. It's my pleasure.
1: 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And remember, age is just a number, not a label. I'll be back again with you next week.

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2: Nuclear Russian roulette in Ukraine. In calculating the issues raised by nuclear reactors, neither the industry, governments, nor think tanks have ever made public what they know about the risks of having nuclear reactors on the ground in a war zone. But reactors are sitting ducks for not only attacks on the containment structure, but the vulnerable spent fuel pools containing years of highly radioactive plutonium-riddled waste. Drones are making it ever easier for incursions into the airspace over the nuclear reactors in Ukraine, with Russia playing a game of chicken by launching attacks that have come dangerously ever closer to setting off a true disaster. While the International Atomic Energy Agency, the IAEA, which is the UN agency charged with protecting the world from nuclear disasters, fumbles its way into ever greater irrelevance as their pleas to protect Ukraine's nukes keep getting ignored. Their call for an end to the danger have been ignored, in part because there doesn't seem to be a clear plan forward. It takes someone outside the nuclear call and response matrix, a veteran podcaster and environmental activist who researches, understands, then shares what he has found, to make the logical point of what can and must be done to bring this under control. And when he tells us,
3: literally the only sane course of action in this situation is to shut the plants down, defuel them, and actually have international troops guarding the spent fuel pools, both in terms of soldiers and in terms of air defenses. Because if these pools melt down, the fallout is going to cover all of Europe. It's not just going to affect Ukraine. It's not just going to affect Russia if the wind is wrong. It's going to affect pretty much everyone in the Eurasian continent. And that is something we cannot allow to happen.
2: Well, when environmentalist activist and radio podcast producer and host Joseph DeMar shares his understanding of the situation in Ukraine and what can be done and must be done to neutralize the nuclear dangers there, you get a shocking, frightening look at a leading outpost of that awful, deadly, dangerous seat that we all share.
4: Nuclear hot seat, what are those people thinking? Nuclear hot seat, what have those boys been drinking? Nuclear hot seat, the corium is sinking. Our time to act is shrinking, but our activists are linking. Nuclear hot seat, it's the bomb.
2: Welcome to Nuclear Hot Seat, the weekly international news magazine keeping you up to date on all things nuclear from a different perspective. We're a show for people who know nothing about nuclear who would like to know something, and people who already know something about nuclear who would like to know just a little bit more. My name is Libby Halevi. I am the producer and host, as well as a survivor of the nuclear accident at Three Mile Island from just 1 mile away. So I know what can happen when those nuclear so-called experts get it wrong. This week, we talk with Joseph DeMar. He is producer and host of the podcast broadcast For a Green Future, as well as a longtime anti-nuclear, environmental, and political activist. He shares his insights about the nuclear reactor dangers of the war in Ukraine and why the IAEA has not managed to make any meaningful changes to the risks posed by attacks that are coming ever closer to the highly radioactive spent fuel pools. We will also have nuclear news from around the world, Linda Pence Gunter with the Nuclear Hot Seat Hot Story, Jack Cohen Joppa of the Nuclear Resistor with another story from our shared history of activist resistance to nuclear reactors and weapons, and lots more honest and verifiable nuclear information. All of it coming up in just a few moments. Today is Tuesday, June 9, 2026, and here is this week's nuclear news from a different perspective. Starting out here in the U.S., where the White House plans to let private companies use surplus plutonium in their experimental startup reactors. More insanity. Here's Linda Pence Gunter with this week's Nuclear Hot Seat Hot Story.
5: Just when you think things couldn't get any worse, they invariably do. But this is the Trump regime we're living under, so it's not really a surprise. The latest any worse development on the nuclear front is the news that the White House has now settled on five private companies to be the recipients of plutonium from dismantled nuclear warheads. Plutonium is the trigger component of an atomic bomb and an enticing nuclear weapons usable material. The companies, inexperienced startups with no proven track record, are vying to build new reactors and they want to use 20 tons of US plutonium as fuel. Even though surplus plutonium has long been considered and handled as a lethal waste, the Trump turnaround would refashion it into a commodity with value, a dangerous precedent. The most enthusiastic advocates argue that using plutonium in reactor fuel is a way to dispose of the leftover plutonium. But it doesn't actually dispose of it. We already have the evidence from the reactors in France, some of which are designed to use what is known as MOX fuel, reactor fuel that includes some plutonium retrieved after an extremely dirty process known as reprocessing. But once the MOX reactors fission, they, like all reactors, produce plutonium as part of the radioactive waste they generate. And that waste cannot be reprocessed, so the plutonium still isn't gone. One of the companies most eager to get hold of plutonium is Oklo, not uncoincidentally, the company on whose board the present Energy Secretary, Chris Wright, formerly sat, and who will now choose the lucky recipients of government-owned plutonium. No conflict of interest there. The other companies on the recipient list are Standard Nuclear, Exodus Energy, Shine Technologies, and Flybe Energy. If you have never heard some or any of those names, don't be disturbed. You will probably never have to know them, because whatever nuclear phantom they are promising will probably never happen. But guess whose stock soared right after the plutonium giveaway announcement? Yes, Oklo's, because this is the only thing any of this is actually about. Making a quick profit. Delivering an actual reactor? Not so much. We've been down this road before in the US, and it was, like most nuclear pathways, a dead end. A MOX fuel fabrication plant was approved and began actual construction at the Savannah River site in South Carolina in 2007. By 2018, it was halted after costing US taxpayers $50 billion. The MOX debacle is really the poster child for new nuclear schemes, an obscene waste of taxpayer money, generally delivering precisely nothing at all. Yet, here we go again, whether it's the plutonium handout or the reactors that promise to use it, we are looking at another long, expensive road to nuclear nowhere. I'm Linda Pence Gunter with Beyond Nuclear, reporting for Nuclear Hot Seat. And that's this week's hot story.
2: Linda Pence Gunter. Her new book is No to Nuclear, Why Nuclear Power Destroys Lives, Derails Climate Progress, and Provokes War. In Socorro, New Mexico, The community's battle against an AI data center being developed there is raising some important nuclear issues as well. At a full-to-bursting town hall in May, matters of environment and climate change, gaping economic inequality and creeping oligarchy, local land use, legacies of the nuclear weapons age and space exploration, and other factors boiled over in what's being labeled a lively, perhaps at times hostile, and extremely memorable meeting fit for the history books. The occasion was Canadian company Green Data's proposal, in possible partnership with Socorro-based New Mexico Institute of Mining and Technology, better known as New Mexico Tech, to build a massive data center on 10,000-plus acres of land owned by the public university. Last January, unbeknownst to locals, the New Mexico Tech Administration signed a letter of intent with Green Data to explore a possible deal. Former Socorro resident Damasio Lopez, who works with Veterans for Peace and is co-chair of the Uranium Weapons Working Group, was there. And he said in this public forum, quote, "I am very concerned about the dust that accumulated from the testing of depleted uranium in the area, and expressed concerns that data center construction activities could result in exposures to workers and others of this highly toxic and radioactive nuclear waste." Damasio goes into great details on the problems of depleted uranium in the Socorro area in his book, My Last Battle, Ban Uranium Weapons, Memoirs of a U.S. Air Force Veteran. By the way, in Spanish, the word Socorro means help. Former Nuclear Regulatory Commission Chair Greg Yatsko is running for D.C. delegate to Congress, but this week he took on New York State, saying its lawmakers should approve the proposed nuclear moratorium bill to protect taxpayers from possible financial overruns from new nuclear power plants. The proposed New York State legislation comes as Governor

0: at significant cost overruns in Georgia, and in fact, another two reactors in South Carolina were under construction and canceled after four of the people involved were indicted for federal fraud. He's hoping the message can get across to New York state legislators in time so the state does not risk the same cost overruns and nuclear failures. In Ukraine, on Saturday, May 30th, a drone struck the machine room building of one of the power units at the Russian-occupied Zaporizhzhia nuclear power plant in southeast Ukraine. The International Atomic Energy Agency, the UN's nuclear watchdog, said the Zaporizhzhia plant temporarily lost all off-site power for the 16th time since Russia's invasion of Ukraine in 2022. The facility's six reactors are in a state of cold shutdown and last produced electricity in 2022, but that doesn't mean that the site is immune to the dangers that come from this kind of a strike. And that makes this story a perfect lead-in for this week's featured interview, which focuses on the danger posed by nuclear reactors in a war zone. So here's this week's featured interview. I find that it helps me to discuss nuclear issues with other activists, journalists, and podcasters, people who pay close attention to the stories unfolding around us so that I may gain their valuable insights. One such resource to our community is Joseph DeMar. He is producer and host of the podcast broadcast For a Green Future, as well as a longtime anti-nuclear and environmental activist. I caught a passionate post from him on Facebook about the threats posed by Russian attacks on Ukrainian nuclear reactors, attacks which are coming ever closer to triggering an irreversible radiological disaster. It gave us the chance to also discuss other actions he is taking on behalf of people and the environment to combat the never-ending list of nightmares that we face. We also share a sense of humor, so we got to laugh a bit as well. I spoke with Joseph DeMar on June 8, 2026. Joseph DeMar, thank you so much for joining us today on Nuclear Hot Seat.
1: Libby, I'm happy and honored to be here.
0: Start out by giving us a sense of your background and the work that you do hosting your program, For a Green Future.
1: I have been someone who's been interested in the environment since a young age, since I was like 12, and I'm somewhere around 64 now, so I've been at this for a while. In terms of nuclear power, I'm a Green Party person, and a lot of people don't remember, but way back at the very beginning of the Green Party, one of the founding reasons we got started was opposition to nuclear power, because over in Germany, none of the major parties were opposed to nuclear power, even as we were learning, everyone was learning the real dangers and the horrors of nuclear power. And so that was one of the reasons Petra Kelly and the other Greens in Germany started going, and that sort of sparked the movement worldwide. So I've been opposed to nuclear power my whole life. I remember Three Mile Island vividly. I remember Fukushima, of course, and Chernobyl. And that was also one of the impetuses for creating For a Green Future, because my show doesn't just focus on nuclear, but it is one of our main focuses. And pretty much what I try to do with For a Green Future is bring out the stories that nobody's talking about, bring out the big, important environmental things that happen that don't make it into the mainstream media, but really have a profound impact. You know, I've been doing my show for about 7 years, you know, not as long as you, but I've been very honored to have incredible guests from a wide array of issues, activists, scientists, you know, glaciologists, biologists, just regular people that are being impacted by environmental issues. And of course, a lot of nuclear activists too.
0: We will, of course, link to where people can find your show to be able to check the archive and look back on some of the episodes that you've had. You said that in your coverage, you talk with a wide range of people and a wide range of issues. Do you find that anything in particular sparks the greatest feedback from your audience?
1: The greatest feedback from the audience is when the passion of a guest comes through. And it really almost doesn't matter what that guest is passionate about. It could be water fleas, aeroplankton, could be opposing nuclear power. But when I get that guest that, you know, I manage to tap into that vein of passion,

0: passion that's running through their lives, their professional lives, as well as their personal lives, that's when people respond and say, you know, that was a good interview.
1: Speaking of passion in the sharing of information, you very recently did an extensive post about Zaporizhia and what is going on in Ukraine as regards the nuclear reactors there. And that's what motivated me to reach out to you to tap into that passion in you that you had expressed in this post, because there was a lot of knowledge and a lot of outrage there. So explain first to the listeners what the Zaporizhia nuclear power plant is and its importance to the region.
0: Well, it's one of the largest nuclear power plants there is, and it is important to the region in that it supplies nuclear, supplying something like 60% of the electricity. But the problem with it is that this is an operating nuclear power plant that's operating in the middle of a war zone. And the IAEA, the International Atomic Energy Agency, is constantly sounding the alarm, saying, you know, things like, oh, external power has been cut off, or this building has been damaged, or, you know, these people are being prevented from operating efficiently. Every time you cut off external power to a nuclear power plant, it has begun the process of meltdown. Because once the fuel runs out from the backup generators, unless there's external power, the pumps stop and the plant starts overheating and you're on your way to a meltdown. And what is happening in Zaporizhia is there's a increasingly dangerous game of chicken going on. There's strikes that are getting closer and closer to destroying the plant. The power has been cut off. I can't count how many times. I think it's something like 15 or 20 times external power has been cut off. The plant has had to rely solely on its backup diesel generators, sometimes for a couple days at a time. And that is a recipe for disaster because we see these backup diesel generators can fail, especially if you're in a war zone and you can't get the fuel to them because your fuel trucks are being targeted by drones. Once again, once those backup generators stop, the plant's on the way to a meltdown. And what prompted my post and what prompted the passion you saw in that posting is that the latest outrage is that the Russians sent a drone that blew up a building in the spent fuel area, the area where pools of water are filled with spent nuclear fuel rods, which, as your listeners know, I'm sure, are not at all spent in terms of being able to fission or having radioactivity. They're just too radioactive to keep in a nuclear power plant. And if the pumps stop at a spent fuel pool, those things contain hundreds, sometimes, you know, tens, sometimes hundreds of times as much radioactive fuel, as much uranium and plutonium as the inside of a reactor, because those spent fuel rods have been piling up in those pools for decades. Because, you know, when nuclear power started, we were all assured, oh, we will have a solution for for nuclear waste in no time.
1: And that's the literal truth. It's in no time. It hasn't
0: Yeah.
1: happened.
0: Right. Since we're talking about, you know, my past or whatever, the way I spent my 18th birthday, I went to a seminar at the Rochester, New York Institute of Technology on nuclear power. And, you know, it was very informative. There were pros and cons. But at the end of it, there was supposed to be a debate between a pro-nuclear and an anti-nuclear guy. And the pro-nuclear guy got up there on stage in front of everybody. Remember this, I'm 64 now. This happened when I was 18. And he said, before we begin, I just want to assure everybody we have now found the final solution for nuclear waste. Okay, so we don't even need to discuss that. That's off the table. And the anti-nuclear guy was like, well, what is it? What's the solution you guys have come up with? And he said, I can't tell you. I can't admit to say that now. It's still secret, but just trust me, we have found it. And of course, he was lying. And I guess, in a foreshadowing for the rest of my life, I actually stood up in the audience and said, it's obvious he's lying. You know, let's just move on. You know, let's all go with that understanding. And it kind of shut the whole debate down because the pro-nuclear guy didn't want to talk, thinking that, you know, knowing that everybody knew he was lying. So back to the present. So these spent fuel pools at the Zaporizhia plant contain more radioactivity, contain more plutonium and uranium than the plant itself. So even if you were to bomb the nuclear plants directly and have them melt down, it's just a fraction of the seriousness of what would happen if these spent fuel pools dried out and melted down. And the rods in those pools are still hot. So again, just like in a nuclear plant, if the pumps that are putting cooling water on them stop, then the water evaporates off, the zirconium cladding catches fire, and you have meltdowns in those pools. And those pools are nowhere near as contained, nowhere near as robust as the nuclear power plants. And so the disasters are on a much larger scale. And what the IAEA has been doing is going back and forth between Ukraine and Russia, saying, oh, please don't do this, please don't do that. You know, let's all agree to not blow up the nuclear plants or have the drones or soldiers or minefields near them. And it has brokered six ceasefires around the Zaporizhzhia nuclear power plant. And they put this on their X account as if that's something to be proud of. But the reason they've brokered six is because every single one has failed. And we are years into this conflict now. We keep getting closer and closer to this nuclear disaster. And the IAEA is continuing to just pretend that they can talk their way out of it. Okay, there's no way you're going to negotiate an agreement between Russia and Ukraine that will hold and that will be effective because they're in the middle of a war. And both those countries are doing everything they can to win that war. And this is why, for 2 years now, ceasefires have failed, agreements have failed, because this is war and people don't follow rules in war. You know, the IAEA has come up with their what do they call them, the seven indispensable concepts for nuclear safety in a war, which it's kind of like, you know, the Boy Scouts scout laws or something. You know, they're pretending that by making rules, they're going to somehow control this animal, which is war. And I believe, and what I'm calling for, and what I'm hoping I can get other people to call for, is literally the only sane course of action in this situation is to shut the plants down, defuel them, and actually have international troops guarding the spent fuel pools, both in terms of soldiers and in terms of air defenses. Because if these pools melt down, the fallout is going to cover all of Europe. It's not just going to affect Ukraine. It's not just going to affect Russia if the wind is wrong. It's going to affect pretty much everyone in the Eurasian continent. And that is something we cannot allow to happen. The IAEA also says we cannot allow it to happen. But they're saying, so guys, play nice during your war. And it just has not been working for years. It's clearly failing, and we have to do something about it. Everyone from the IAEA to the UN to the EU, everybody should be calling for these plants to be shut down, defueled, and the spent fuel secured.
1: Another point about the release of radioactivity, which is what would happen in a meltdown, be it the spent fuel pool or be it a strike on one of the reactors themselves, is that it would go up into the atmosphere and through the jet stream travel around the world. So this would not be restricted to Eastern Europe, Western Europe, Russia. It would be all of us. Because we were all impacted initially by the radiation that was released by Chernobyl. So there's really, in the words of the song by Holly Near, which was written right after 3 Mile Island, ain't nowhere you can run. There's no way to be safe for this. So what they are doing over there is important to us over here. Now, am I correct in having read something that there were now landmines being placed in the area around Zaporizhia?
0: That's correct. There have been landmines placed, and in fact, IAEA issued a condolence press release because a Russian soldier was actually killed in the process of trying to remove some of these landmines. So there's already been people dying on the altar of nuclear power. And people are saying, oh, we can't shut down the nuclear power because that'll shut down, you know, electricity. But that already has been happening in Ukraine. You know, Russia's been blowing up transformers. They've been blowing up the thermal plants, like the coal plants. And the only reason they're not blowing up the nuclear plants is because they're still afraid of the meltdown, but that fear seems to be lessening every day. This latest attack, they actually blew up one of the buildings in the spent fuel compound, and that shattered windows in all the buildings. And it was just a few hundred yards from the actual spent fuel pools. So, using a drone with an explosive warhead, they blew up a building that was just a football field or two away from the spent fuel pools. And these spent fuel buildings are not secured. They're not like the nuclear plants. Usually they're just corrugated metal with some insulation, very easy to blow a hole into and get a drone into. It's literally insanity. War is insane, but this is like insanity squared.
1: Insanity on steroids. Interesting that you mention a drone strike because it was a drone strike on the new confinement structure over Chernobyl, which was supposed to keep all the radioactivity in and protect the environment and protect all of us. It was built, I think, for a couple of billion dollars, and it was put in place. And then in January of 2025, there was a Russian drone strike, just a little drone, but it punched a hole in the top of the confinement structure, which then lit a fire in the insulation. It totally compromised the environment there. It totally opened up the confinement to the outside. And as someone very nicely said, if a confinement is not confined, it's not confinement. So the radiation there is liable to leak into the environment. And now they're finding out that it's going to be probably the better part of $1 billion to fix it if it can be fixed. And they're not certain that it can. So all of this playing with war and with drones and the game of chicken and getting close and closer and closer to a nuclear disaster. One day somebody's going to slip on the banana peel and it's going to hit the wrong thing. And then we're all going to be in trouble and they'll go, oh, gee, what do we do now? When it could have been stopped so much earlier.
0: Right. And now is the time to make that decision and pull that plug. You could almost forgive the IAEA for believing in the beginning of this war that they might be able to work out some kinds of agreements or compromises. But as the years have progressed and the war has continued, and ceasefire after ceasefire has failed and agreement after agreement has been broken, they have to admit reality now. And yeah, as you say, what happened at Chernobyl is a perfect example. Just one drone did billions of dollars in damage. And similarly, one or two drones in the wrong place hitting one of these spent fuel pools, and you're talking hundreds of billions of dollars in damage because Ukraine would lose a huge swath of territory. It'll be another dead zone, just like Chernobyl, around Chernobyl or Fukushima. And the insanity of continuing to pretend that this is not going to happen, even as you say, the game of chicken is they're getting closer and closer. It's insanity on top of insanity. It seems like the IAEA people have forgotten that nuclear plants and new spent fuel rods actually can melt down. They're sort of believing their own propaganda that this kind of thing can't really happen in this day and age. But, it's happening right before our eyes, basically. The process has already begun. As your listeners probably know, as I've sort of touched on, you cut off external power, you disable the diesel generators either by blowing them up or cutting off the fuel to them.
1: Or waiting until the fuel runs out because they only have enough for 7 or 8 days.
0: Yes. So playing this game of chicken, well, I compared it to Russian roulette, because at the time, they had spun the chamber five times because they had five failed ceasefires. And now, then they put the sixth one in place and they're spinning the chamber again. It's one thing to play Russian roulette, but it's another thing to play it six times with a six-cylinder gun. It's just crazy. And I really think that we should be on the doorsteps of the IAEA demanding that they change their tune from, okay, let's play nice while we have a war, but keep the nukes running, to doing the only thing that an organization that was truly concerned about nuclear safety would do, and that is to call for the shutdown and removal of fuel.
1: I think of the IAEA's posture through all of this with Rafael Grossi. I can't imagine what the antidepressants are that this man must be on. But he goes up and he will make a speech and it will sound okay. I refer to that as nuclear theater because what they're doing is they're out there and they are pretending. What difference might it make, or what difference do you think that it would make if the IAEA suddenly came out, stamped their foot, and said, "Guys, this is insane. You're playing with the future of the planet. Stop all of this. Leave the nukes alone. Turn them off. Get rid of this, but don't make them a target." But I mean, if they really got up there and threw an international hissy fit saying, "Do you realize you're not even playing with fire? You're playing with worse than fire here. You're playing with something that could be devastatingly destructive to life on Earth."
0: I think it would be very important for several reasons. One is that they would be officially admitting that their industry has the potential to do that. You know, they always dance around that question. The latest statement he made about the whole situation with Zaporizhzhia was he said that it was very concerning. Okay, that's not exactly what you're talking about in terms of getting up there and really laying the truth out. You know, very concerning is I guess is that'd be about the same as worrisome, right? Very conservative. But actually, if the IAEA were to call for shutting nuclear plants down because the conditions warrant it, because the wars make it unsafe to continue operating them, that would be a sea change. That would literally change everything because once they've crossed that line, okay, now what other situations should we shut nukes down in? Because there's a real chance that they can be destroyed or melted down. And that is part of what would de-escalate nuclear power back down into the basement, basically. If the IAEA started on that slope, it could take the whole industry with it, which is why I think they're not doing it. But by not doing it, they're literally, as you said, putting the whole globe at risk. An illustration of the Grossi's antidepressant overdose. Just yesterday, he gave a big speech saying that the IAEA is going to start promoting using nuclear power plants to power merchant sailing vessels.
1: Excuse me.
0: I know. It's insane. And it's especially insane in light of what's happening in the Gulf and in the Baltic Sea, where we see drones blowing up warships, you know, not just merchant vessels that don't have any shielding or anything. They're blowing up armored war battleships. The US just fired a Hellfire missile at a merchant vessel. So if these merchant vessels have nuclear power plants on them, now you're talking, again, you're talking not just disaster, you're talking disaster squared. Because if one of them, either through sabotage or attack or accident, were to melt down in some in a sea, like an enclosed sea, like in the Mediterranean or in the Black Sea or the Baltic or someplace or the Panama Canal. Okay, if one of them were to be destroyed or melt down whilst trying to traverse the Panama Canal, it would cause unbelievable damage to the economy, to the ecology, to the people in that region. Yeah, it's insanity on top of insanity because even as it's being proved daily by missile strikes and drone strikes that shipping is not immune to the kinds of dangers that we see at Zaporizhzhia, that we see in any of these war zones. The IAEA is starting to promote it, and that's insanity on top of insanity.
1: I know many people who are aware of these issues and are upset about them, and other people who might not know anything, but when they learn something, if they happen to be around me when I'm off on a rip and a tear, will become concerned about it. What can normal people do to tell the people at the top, knock it off? We need some leadership on this. We need somebody who's willing to bite the nuclear bullet and say no more. And push for it in a very public way.
0: There's two sort of prongs of attack on this that I see having some impact. One, as I said, is to go to the IAEA, get on their doorstep, contact their offices in New York, and basically tell them, you're putting all of us at risk. You're the organization that's supposed to protect us from nuclear disasters, and instead, you're putting us at risk for unbelievable nuclear catastrophe. I think we need to pressure the IAEA in a way it has literally never been pressured. The other actually is Ukraine, because Ukraine has been very, very cognizant of public opinion around the world. One of the reasons they've been able to hold Russia off, even though they're so badly outnumbered, And one of the reasons they've been able to succeed against these unbelievable odds is that they pay attention to what the rest of the world says and what the rest of the world thinks. And if enough of us were to say to Ukraine, please, stop putting us all at risk, shut your nuclear plants, and we were to provide an alternative, because that's also very important. We can't just say, shut your nukes and freeze in the dark because we're scared they're gonna hurt us. But we have to help Ukraine. We have to give them the financing. We have to give them the methods to switch over to a non-nuclear, non-fossil distributed energy grid. And if we do those two things, I'm confident that the Ukraine would shut their nuclear plants, because they don't want to be seen as threatening the rest of the world by holding on to something that's dangerous for the rest of the world. Ukraine has been incredibly reasonable through this whole war. They are the good guys, and they've kept their calm and kept cool through this whole thing. So if we present the case to them and simultaneously give them the financing, give them the means to replace that power with distributed generation, which I want to point out, Ukraine is already doing. They're doing as fast as they can. They're putting up wind turbines. Individual households, after last winter, the installation of solar panels and home batteries has just taken off exponentially in Ukraine, so that even if Russia manages the same level of destruction of the grid this winter, it's not going to be nearly as bad for the Ukrainians as last winter was. So Ukraine is already heading in that direction. If we can accelerate that pace and make the case to them that they're putting everyone else at risk, then I think they would do it. I think they would, again, be the good guys, make the sacrifice, and put the rest of the planet at a lower risk.
1: Of course, one of the issues with this is that Ukraine is not in control of Zaporizhzhia. It's Russia that's in control of it, which is why anytime they have a drone strike or something goes awry there, they try and blame it on Ukraine, but Ukraine's got no reason to blow up or do damage to Zaporizhzhia because they're on the front lines. It's right there. They're the ones who are going to be harmed by it. Do you think that Russia would have the wherewithal to kind of go, maybe this isn't a good idea. Maybe we should back down from it. Think there's any possibility at all of that happening under Putin?
0: I have to say no. I don't see Russia backing down in that manner, but I do see they're both pretending. They're both acting under the auspices of the IAEA. They're both pretending, we're in negotiations, we're being reasonable. Okay, yes, we'll agree to this ceasefire. Oh, sure, we'll play it by the rules. Russia is the crooked player in the soccer game, the one that commits the fouls when the ref isn't looking. But they're still in that soccer game. And so if the ref were to say, okay, you have a penalty kick, okay, you have to shut that nuke down, I don't think Russia would actually stand up against that. I think that if the IAEA, because they're the international organization that's supposed to control all things nuclear under the auspices of the UN, I don't think that Russia would stand against that, because right now Russia's position in the UN, and even its position on the Security Council, are getting more and more tenuous as this war continues, as they continue to break promise after promise. If they were to outright disobey a directive from a UN agency, I think it could be part of one of the things that would give fuel to the countries that are actually saying that Russia should actually be kicked off the Security Council and should be, demoted the UN. I don't think Putin would want that. Yes, I think in that case there would be an effect.
1: You've been doing your show now for 6 years, and is that every week that it's on?
0: 7 years, yeah. We go every week. It airs live Sunday mornings, 10 to 11 in Toledo, and then it's rebroadcast on the other stations during the week.
1: We will have a link up so that if people want to find the program when it's live or when it's online or your archive, they will be able to do so because I can tell that you have a lot of information that comes from a different angle than perhaps I take on it, especially the nuclear. You're also involved on another level in public discourse and position and power. You're running for office. Tell us what that is about.
0: I mentioned the Green Party way back at the beginning. I'm the co-chair of the Wood County, Ohio Green Party, and I am right now running for county commissioner in Wood County. The impetus for this is that our county has been hit by a data center, a huge data center, not as big as some, but really large, 300 megawatt data center for Meta is the company that's running it. And our county committee has been completely controlled by Republicans for many years, many, many years. But this was especially egregious because many of our legislators signed NDAs, non-disclosure agreements, and basically kept the details of this whole thing secret until it was too late for the people of Wood County to do anything about it. And our county is a very rural county. People really like the peace and quiet. They like that it's not industrial and that we're primarily agricultural. And everybody across the political spectrum really hates this data center that's going in. And so I'm the anti-data center candidate in this. Now, in Ohio, the Republicans actually took away the Green Party line several years back. And so I'm on the ballot as an independent. But that actually is to my advantage because in Wood County, like in many places around the country, people have been leaving both the Democrat and Republican parties. And now in Wood County, independents are the largest voting bloc. So I think I have a good shot at it. And if I do get in there, then I will do everything I can to make sure there's no more data centers going up in our nice, beautiful rural county.
1: And I'm certain you'll be pushing for no nukes as well.
0: Oh, absolutely. Of course.
1: So,
0: Yes.
1: if you're elected, what impact might that have on your radio program?
0: Well, that's a good question. Right now, my radio program, I'm having to take extraordinary measures to keep from the station that originally airs it is a Cumulus Broadcasting station, and their lawyers are very concerned about the equal time law. So my name can't be mentioned on my own show. I can't be the narrator. My voice can't be on there, so I've had to get someone else. I actually got my son to host the show while I'm running. Once I'm elected, though, then I'm no longer campaigning. And then once I'm not campaigning, I can go back to running the show. I'm really looking forward to that. County commissioner is a full-time job, but I already sort of work like 60 hours a week anyway. So I think I'll be able to go back to hosting the show and being a county commissioner.
1: Well, if you need a female voice to do a narration for a plug for you, I would be happy to donate my voice to your campaign.
0: Oh, thank you, Libby. Thanks.
1: Is there anything we haven't covered that you think is important to get to now?
0: I think that this is a hard time, as you know, to be an anti-nuclear activist just because the pro-nuclear propaganda is so overwhelming and coming from so many different directions. But I take great heart. There was a survey just a few weeks ago that still 53% of Americans disapprove of nuclear power, and something like 70% of them don't want nuclear power in their backyard. So there's like a 20% that'll say, oh, it's okay as long as it's somewhere else. But the important thing to remember is that we still are the majority. And even though there's all these paid influencers that are spouting, the wonders of nuclear power, and politicians, Democrats and Republicans, are suddenly both embracing nuclear power together, menage a trois with plutonium rods or whatever. Even though all that is happening, we have to remember the truth of nuclear power is the same as it has always been. It's a deadly industry that we cannot allow to flourish. And we have to seize these opportunities like the war around the Ukrainian nuclear power plants. We have to seize every opportunity to remind everyone and to point out that we cannot continue to pursue this insane technology.
1: With voices like yours and shows like yours and mine, hopefully we will be part of turning this around before the lemmings go over the cliff.
0: Hear, hear. Absolutely, Libby.
1: So for now, you've been a great guest. I've truly enjoyed this conversation. And I want to thank you for being my guest this week, Joseph DeMar, on Nuclear Hot Seat.
0: Thank you very much, Libby.
1: That was podcaster, broadcaster, activist Joseph DeMar. We will have links up to his podcast, For a Green Future, also his YouTube channel and his website. All of that will be on our website, nuclearhotseat.com, under this episode number 780.
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1: Let's start out with one of the favorite monthly features, another story from our shared history of resisting nukes. Here's Jack Cohen-Joppa, co-coordinator of the Nuclear Resister, with another true story that you probably didn't know, but I think you will enjoy.
3: In the late 1980s, the federal government was wrangling with the states over where to dump the highly radioactive spent fuel from commercial nuclear reactors. The state of Idaho was being pressed to accept such waste at INEL, the Idaho National Engineering Laboratory. Now, Idaho has never had commercial reactors, but INEL is a federal lab and there was already a lot of nuclear trash there. At least 50 one-of-a-kind test reactors have operated there, with all but three now out of service. A particular sore point for Idaho back then was the shipment of used fuel from the defunct Fort St. Vrain commercial nuclear power plant in Colorado. Fort St. Vrain was unique. It was the first, and last, full-scale, high-temperature gas-cooled reactor in the USA. And after only a decade of trouble-plagued underpower operation, it was shut down in 1989 and a third of its fuel sent to INEL for research. Idaho Governor Cecil Andrus banned more shipments of the Fort St. Vrain waste, citing a provision of the 1987 Nuclear Waste Policy Act that federal facilities such as INEL may only be used to store spent commercial nuclear fuel as a last resort. But in September 1990, the state lost its challenge in federal court. When the first new shipment of this waste arrived in Idaho in the middle of the night on October 5th, a few protesters were on hand as the trucks pulled off the interstate for inspection at the Idaho port of entry. Feeling powerless in the face of the court decision, state officials slowly scrutinized the vehicle for any safety or technical reasons to stop the shipment. Feeling the power, environmentalist Bill Chisholm just sat down in front of the truck. The truck couldn't leave until he was arrested. He was charged with failure to obey a lawful order and posted bond a few hours later. A second shipment slipped through without protest, but the third, in the pre-dawn hours of October 16th, met more resistance. 40 people turned out to demonstrate at the port of entry. Bill Chisholm, along with Will Small and Ron Fokinga, sat in front of the truck again. The three were arrested and charged with joining together for an illegal activity. The truck was finally stopped for good a few miles down the road, where the Shoshone-Bannock Tribal Reservation straddles the highway. Tribal police refused to let the waste pass through until the tribe gets a seat at the table to regulate such hazardous waste shipments. The truck was forced to retreat back to Colorado. Chisholm's co-defendants pled no contest in return for forfeiting their nominal $10 bail. Chisholm stood trial on both counts. The jury found him guilty of failure to obey for the first action, but his peers agreed that he was not guilty on the second charge because the shipment itself was illegal and not the action his small band had undertaken. Chisholm appealed the 5-day jail sentence, but that's not the end of this story. 2 years later, in the fall of 1992, the Navy was shipping spent reactor fuel to INEL from its training reactors at the Knowles Atomic Power Laboratory near Albany, New York. Activists tracked the shipment by rail all the way across the country, and when it rolled into Idaho on October 23rd, Bill Chisholm was waiting. From a highway overpass, he poured a bucket of red paint, striking the last of the three distinctive transportation casks. As he told it, the rapist had returned uninvited and unwelcome, and that red paint was akin to bloody scratches down the assailant's back. Chisholm was eventually fined and ordered to pay restitution to the Navy for cleaning up their special train. More than 3 years later, a Bannock County magistrate reluctantly found Chisholm in contempt of court for refusing to pay the full restitution. He had paid the fraction he agreed was a reasonable sum for the cleanup, but put his own conditions on paying the balance due of $1,250. He had his bank cut a check for the disputed amount, but the check also required the signature of both Chisholm and then-Idaho Governor Phil Batt. And Chisholm wouldn't sign until a 5-point plan for resolving U.S. nuclear waste policy was adopted. "You're probably the finest man I've ever sent to jail," the judge said, "but I have no choice." Yet Chisholm's principled persistence prevailed, and 12 days later, the judge let him go without paying, and the Navy somewhere found the money to clean up their train. This has been Jack Cohen-Joppa for Nuclear Hot Seat, with another story of nonviolent direct action for a nuclear-free future from the archives of the Nuclear Resistor.
1: Jack Cohen-Joppa of the Nuclear Resistor. You can sign up for the organization's excellent newsletter by going to nukeresistor.org.
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1: The Union of Concerned Scientists invites you to one of their upcoming training webinars on how to draft and submit a public comment to hold the Department of Energy and the National Nuclear Security Agency accountable to fully consider the public and environmental risks that come with plutonium pit production. UCS has already held two of these trainings, and the next two are going to be on Wednesday, June 17, and Wednesday, June 24, at different times to hopefully fit in with your schedule. We'll have links up to where you can learn more at nuclearhotseat.com under this episode, number 780. Congratulations to all the winners of the 15th International Uranium Film Festival, which was held in Rio de Janeiro and just concluded. The best investigative documentary is Bombshell, directed by Ben Loderman, an American film which explores how manipulative media narratives about nuclear were built after World War II. It includes a great deal of factual information on the man who is the focus of my play, Atomic Bill and the Payment Due, the New York Times reporter who was embedded in the Manhattan Project and who set up much of the narrative that ignored radiation exposure and what it did as a result of nukes, and cleared the way for our present acceptance, if not adoration, of the technology. Best Documentary Feature went to Canada's The Atomic Screen, Emerging Filmmaker Award to Maja Honberg of Germany for her poetic documentary Albrom, and the Native Spirit Award went to The Moth from Canada, directed by Michelle DeRosier and Zoe Gordon. We'll have a link up to where you can check on all of the films that were winners and how they can be accessed for viewing. John LaForge of NukeWatch, a regular contributor to Nuclear Hot Seat and a source we have relied on for many years, has a new article published in Counterpunch.org, Radiation Exposure Rule Changes to Increase Cancer Rates. That will also be linked. This has been Nuclear Hot Seat for Tuesday, June 9, 2026. Never miss a single episode of Nuclear Hot Seat, and that's easy to do. 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There's a yellow opt-in box. 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All rights reserved, but fair use allowed, as long as you cite the program, website, names of any guests whose comments you use, and me. For now, this is Libby Halevi of Nuclear Hot Seat, reminding you that there is no adequate medical or humanitarian response to a nuclear war. The only way to respond is to abolish these weapons, and we must abolish them before they abolish us. Dr. Robert Dodge, head of Physicians for Social Responsibility in Los Angeles. There you have it, your weekly nuclear wake-up call. So whatever you do, don't go back to sleep, because we are all in the nuclear hot seat.
4: Nuclear hot seat. What are those people thinking?
2: Nuclear hot seat.
4: What have those boys been drinking?
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4: The corium is sinking. Our time to act is shrinking, but our activists are leaking. Nuclear hot seat. It's the bomb.

0: As America approaches its 250th anniversary, can the public let strong arm tactics and corruption define the moment? Or can they instead reclaim their flag and stand up for the freedoms guaranteed by the First Amendment of speech, religion, press, assembly, and protest, and the people's power that both fuels these rights and is essential to guarantee them? There will be a rally this Sunday, June 14th, from 11 a.m. to 1 p.m. at Paseo del Pueblo Norte and Civic Plaza Drive to protect the First Amendment and to protest high prices, war, corruption, and more. 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
2: I want to end it with this beautiful quote, Antonio Gramsci. The old world is dying away, and the new world struggles to come forth. Now is the time of monsters. I don't know, Donald Trump, Narendra Modi, whoever you want to put in that category. Thank you.
3: That's Taimur Rehman, and this is Alternative Radio. I'm David Barsamyan. This edition of AR features Taimur Rehman on Antonio Gramsci, the imprisoned philosopher. Antonio Gramsci of Italy was one of the most important and original political and philosophical figures of the 20th century. He was a staunch anti-fascist and was jailed for years in Mussolini's prisons. He wrote with great insight about class, culture, and the state. He said that once the state establishes ideological authority, its use of violence can become unnecessary. Gramsci was critical of those intellectuals who play a huge role in manufacturing consent for the policies of the ruling class. He developed such key concepts as cultural hegemony, organic intellectuals, and war of position. He warned of morbid symptoms afflicting so-called liberal democratic societies. Today, almost a century after his death, Antonio Gramsci continues to inspire and inform progressive activists everywhere. He warned of morbid symptoms afflicting so-called liberal democratic societies. Today, almost a century after his death, Antonio Gramsci continues to inspire and inform progressive activists everywhere. To talk about Antonio Gramsci is Taimur Rehman of Pakistan. He's a professor at the Lahore University of Management Sciences, known by the acronym LUMS. He's the author of Class Structure of Pakistan, and he's Secretary General of the Mazdoor Kisan Party, Workers and Peasants Party. Along with his political and teaching activities, he's the lead guitarist of the Pakistani music band Lal. This classic from the AR archives was recorded in Lahore, Pakistan in 2019. And now, Taimur Rahman.
2: Folks, today we are going to study Antonio Gramsci, his criticism of economism. But in the process of criticizing economism, you see that he develops many, many interesting new and different ideas about hegemony, about political and civil society, about the state, about the relationship between the economic base and the superstructure, and so on. And all of those ideas are very, very pertinent, although they all emerge out of the singular strand of criticizing economism. I completely empathize with those who are unable to sort of extract from the reading what's going on because, well, there's two major reasons for that. The first is that Gramsci is responding to various people in his own time frame who are writing about Marxism, writing on behalf of Marxism, or writing against Marxism. And so in responding to them, he's more or less assuming that you know the people, or at least know the arguments that those people have made, and that you're familiar with both Marxism as well as the arguments with which he's dealing. So it's kind of, again, once again, a situation where you're entering into a debate in the middle of the debate rather than being introduced to all the terms. That's the first major difficulty. The second major difficulty is that these writings were writings that Gramsci wrote while he was in prison. And so the access that he had to various books and sources of information were naturally limited, although he did have access to some, but it was not by his choice what he had access to. Moreover, he had to write things in a way that he was using code names, or rather he was changing the terms. He could have written it much more simply. For example, he could have just said, the philosophy of Marxism says XYZ, or Marxism says XYZ, but you notice he doesn't use that term. He uses the term the philosophy of praxis, leaving many of us thinking, what is that and how is that different from Marxism and how does that relate to everything and so on. And he uses a number of terms in this particular way. For example, there are a number of passages where he writes about nations fighting in military wars, whereas you can very clearly see that what he really means is classes fighting in them. The reason why he can't write classes is because everything he's writing is going to be read by the prison authorities. So he has to somewhat change the meaning here and there in order for it to pass the censors. And you really have to be sort of more or less aware what he's getting at in order to really understand what he's talking about. So for these two reasons, number one, the fact that he's jumping into the middle of the debate, you're jumping into the middle of a debate that you're not familiar with. You need a prior knowledge of Marxism and the debates around it. And for the reason that he's trying to avoid the prison censor. Otherwise, the censor of the prison will say, sorry, but we're confiscating these writings. We're not going to allow them to be given to your family or your friends or comrades or whatnot. So he's trying to avoid that. And thirdly, of course, he's writing mostly out of memory. What a phenomenal memory he had, really. To be so productive in prison is quite phenomenal. Interestingly, Faiz Ahmad Faiz, the great Pakistani poet and critic of the establishment and left-wing progressive figure, the iconic left-wing progressive figure of Pakistan, also wrote most of his most famous poems while being in prison. Another great example of someone who really developed intellectually while being in prison is Malcolm X, who went into prison and came out of prison a completely reformed and changed person, ready and willing to fight for the rights of the African American community. But this is a particularly brutal prison, and it was particularly brutal for Gramsci because this is a prison under Italian fascism. And they, of course, had no love lost for Antonio Gramsci. And it was very difficult for Gramsci as well. He already had and further developed very, very serious health problems while in prison and died at a very young age. And so you can imagine that this was no walk in the park, so to speak. So Gramsci gets his name from a town in eastern Albania, which is called Gramsh. And that's just changed into its Italian sort of name, Gramsci. His father was in 1898, convicted of corruption, and he was then imprisoned And as a consequence of the imprisonment of his father, the family became completely destitute. Not that they were very well off before, but now they became very, very poor. In fact, they became so poor that Gramsci had to stop his schooling and had to do work to make ends meet. Finally, his father was released in 1904, and Gramsci could then thereafter continue his schooling. Gramsci suffered from very early on, from his childhood, with very, very severe health problems. He had a terrible malformation of the spine, which stunted his growth and meant that he was not even 5 feet tall. And he was hunchbacked because of that malformation of the spine. In 1911, when Gramsci was, he was a brilliant student, and in 1911 he managed to win a scholarship to this amazing university, that's the University of Turin, of course, where he made his name as a leftist. So a highly, you know, sort of an elite university where he, you know, he really excelled in philosophy and other things, and I think he really came into his own. In 1913, soon after university, he joined the Italian Socialist Party. Now, just a note here that this is the Italian Socialist Party was already a pretty strong party, and Italy already had its own working class tradition and so on. By 1916, he showed himself to be a very good writer. He was writing on working class issues, on their struggles in Turin and so on. And so in his own town, he became the co-editor of Avanti, which means forward, of the socialist, the party's official newspaper. By 1919, he had set up his own weekly newspaper, which was called The New Order. The Italian Socialist Party was a very diverse sort of group of people. So they were all socialists in one way or another, but relatively speaking, it had still had a very diverse ideological spread. And because of that diversity, it also had a lot of factional infighting, etc. And Gramsci thought that it wasn't a very effective party. And by 1919, the Bolshevik Revolution has occurred, which is in 1917, in Russia, the Russian Revolution. And Gramsci is very much attracted to Lenin's style of leadership, his party, his understanding of how to do politics, and so on and so forth. And what Gramsci wants to do is to create a Marxist-Leninist party in the context of Italy. But the New Order is more or less dedicated to that particular function, that we are going to popularize Lenin's ideas and create in Italy a party like the Bolshevik Party in Russia. From between 1919 and 1920, Turin, where Gramsci is an activist and working and organizing workers, experiences big mass working class strikes, really, really huge strikes. But sadly, by 1920, they are defeated. By the way, across Europe at that time, from 1917, 18, 1990, up to 1920, there are strikes and protests and revolutionary movements in almost every part of Europe. These strikes have a very deep impact on Gramsci. He observes them very closely. He's working with them very closely. He observes the workers very closely. He observes how they organize. And he's very much influenced, not just by the literature that he's reading coming in from Russia, but very much by his experiences there amongst working people. He himself belongs to, you know, the working class. By January 1921, Gramsci is able to gather enough support together with another leader called Bordiga. Together they're able to gather enough support to say, we don't want to stay with the Italian Socialist Party. We are going to create a new party, which is called the Italian Communist Party, which actually goes on towards, you know, sort of enormous success. Togliatti was the big leader of the Italian communist movement. Interestingly, Togliatti was also a student at the University of Turin when Gramsci was a student there. Soon after the formation of the Italian Communist Party, there was a period of repression against the party. In 1926, the fascist government enacted emergency laws, that's Mussolini's government, on the pretext that there was an alleged attempt on Mussolini's life. And so after that, the police had already arrested Bordiga, but now had also arrested Antonio Gramsci, despite the fact that he ought to have had

prison. There was, in fact, an international campaign for his release from professors at Cambridge University. He was due to be released on April 21st, 1937, but he had become so ill by that time that he couldn't really be moved. He had a number of sort of diseases. By 27th April 1937, he passed away only at the age of 46. But in this period, and despite all this ill health, he managed to write 30 notebooks, over 3,000 pages, on history, on politics, and on philosophy, and so on. So, you know, despite all these difficulties, he was quite prolific in his intellectual output. His contribution to the intellectual heritage that of humanity includes his ideas about cultural hegemony as a means of legitimizing the capitalist state, the idea of organic intellectuals, what are organic intellectuals versus technocratic intellectuals, his distinction between political society and civil society. What is that distinction? How do we understand it? His critique of historicism and economic determinism, which is, I think, one of the key elements in his entire thing. A lot of his other concepts, like the distinction between political and civil society, cultural hegemony, organic intellectuals, really flow out of this main concern of how do we understand economic determinism and historicism and so on. And finally, his critique of pre-Marxist materialism. But these are just some of the main, very, very big influences that people widely acknowledge. How do we begin to understand Gramsci's actual thought? In order to understand Gramsci, we've got to first understand Karl Marx. We've got to understand how Marx understood history and his criticism of capitalist society. Marx was a prolific writer. The collected works of Marx and Engels are 52 volumes. But the passage that is perhaps most widely quoted is in which he sort of very quickly sums up. This is the preface to the Critique of Political Economy, etc., in which he very quickly tries to sum up in a few sentences the way that he wants us to understand history or examine history. This is one of the most widely cited passages out of Marx's work, and very, very influential for that reason. So let's read through this passage, try and understand what he's saying. So he says, in the social production of their existence, men, and by men here he means human beings, so humans inevitably enter into definite relations, which are independent of their will. So let's stop there just for a second. To produce and reproduce life, we cannot produce and reproduce life individually. We have to enter into social relations, right? We have to enter into relations with each other. As to have children, obviously, we have to enter into sexual relations. To produce the necessities of life, food, clothing, shelter, we have to work together at some level, cooperate with each other at some level. To protect ourselves against animals that may try and hurt us and so on and so forth, we have to work together. So, but what does he mean that they're independent of our will? What he means by that is that these relations that we form with each other are not relations that we can merely pick and choose, but they are in accordance with the circumstances in which we exist. If we are living in the jungle, we'll have to evolve certain kind of relations. If we're living in the mountains, if we're living in the... whatever our material conditions are, those will determine what kind of relations we can create. Namely, the relations of production appropriate to a given stage in the development of their material forces of production. So what does material forces of production mean? It means our ability to produce. What stage are we at in terms of our... what kind of relationship do we have with nature? To what extent are we able to manipulate nature such that we are able to benefit from it? Though that will determine what sort of relations we also have with each other. In other words, the stage of our development of economic, our economic technology, our ability to produce, in turn, the tools we use, the kind of tools we have created, in turn also determine what sort of social relations you and I are going to have with each other in that process of our work and production. So in an advanced society with a high degree of technology, you will have relations that may be very different. For example, if you have a society where you could have meetings that are online, or you could wear a little, what is that called, virtual mask and have a meeting with somebody sitting in Tokyo,

0: would seem like you're sitting in the same boardroom, well, then that would mean that you could have a boardroom meeting without traveling from one part of the world to the other part of the world. And that would mean, of course, certain things about what sort of relations you'd have. So what I'm trying to say is technology changes the way we can talk to each other, we can relate to each other, who we can relate to at any given point in time, you know, how many people we can relate to, and so on and so forth. It does change that. And I'm only talking about communication here. Marx is talking about the process through which we come together and work together, and that can be changed by the kinds of tools available to us. So he says the totality of these relations of production, that is the way in which we come together in order to produce, all of them put together, totality means if you take all of those relations in any given society, you put them all together, that constitutes the economic structure of society, the real foundation on which arises a legal and political superstructure. Let's look at some of the relationships that are immediately observable around you. First of all, there's the relationship that you and I, or you have with your professors. Then there's the relationship that you have with the staff or with each other. Then you have a relationship with the staff that works here. Somebody, of course, does the cooking. Somebody does the cleaning, the gardening. There are people who guard your university and so on and so forth. And we, even though we may not say hello to them, we might not exchange pleasantries with them, but we really actually do have a certain relationship with them which keeps us where we are at, even if we don't want to recognize that. But that is the objective reality. So that, he says, you put all of that together, that's the economic foundation. That's the economic structure of a given society. And it's on that economic structure, Marx says, that all your ideas, your ideology, your thought processes, your culture, your laws, etc., your legal and political institutions, they are really reflecting or based on those economic relationships that we enter into as we produce. And to this legal political superstructure and to the economic structure correspond definite forms of social consciousness. So our ideas correspond to our relationships, and those relationships are the real relationships that we have in the process of production. Who does what work? What role do they have in society in that work? What benefits do they get out of society for doing that work, and so on? Those are very, very important in determining the political institutions, which in turn are very, very instrumental in determining our thought processes about institutions, about work, about life, about politics, about economics, so on and so forth. The mode of production of material life, he says, conditions the general process of social, political, and intellectual life. So the way that you come together for work determines the way that you come together for everything else. So consider, for example, that our social relationships are by and large formed by our class, which in turn is formed by our position, our positionality within the mode of production. This occurs nearly from birth. This occurs right from the beginning. It occurs so naturally in any person's life that you don't even think that it occurs. For example, I'll take myself as an example. Here I am standing in front of you wearing jeans and a shirt, etc., speaking in relatively fluent English, if not a slightly Punjabified English accent, etc., right? But all of those things are really, to use slightly postmodern language, symbols of a particular class status. If I was born in a village, my dress would be very different, my friends would be very different, my language would be very different, my thoughts would be very different. Psychologists do this little really interesting experiment where they take teenagers or really young kids, and what they do is they put a coin in front of them. There was a coin somewhere over here. I thought I saw a coin. Can't find it anymore. Anyway, they put a coin in front of homeless children and in front of children who are, you know, sort of middle class or upper middle class. And they put a coin in front of them, then they take the coin away. And then they ask them to draw the coin on a piece of paper. And what they noticed was that the children who were from poverty always drew the coin slightly larger on average than the children who were from better off homes. Children born in poverty focus on that. So what am I trying to say? Our very perception of the world is determined, you know, even perception of how large something is, how desirable it is, how much you want it, is determined by what you have and what you don't have. and what others have. It plays a very big role. It's easy to dismiss it and say, money means nothing to me. But then if you don't have money, then you discover suddenly that if you really, really don't have it, that it deprives you of many, many things that are not necessarily material. It's not just that you want to have more stuff, but it deprives you of many, many opportunities that can result in you having a very low self-esteem, a bad image about yourself, or will not give you the ability to really reach your potential. So the mode of production life, says Karl Marx, and of material life conditions, the general process of social and intellectual life, it is not the consciousness of men that determines their existence, but their social existence that determines their consciousness. So our ideas are determined by our activity, and one of the main forms of our activity is the activity of producing together. This may seem rather odd to you people, because you are not yet engaged in the process of production, given that you're all students and you're right now what we call dependents. Your parents pay for your food, clothing, shelter, and you're supposed to only study. And you tell your parents, yes, yes, yes, I'm studying, which of course you're not doing at all. But the point is, you're not yet part of the economy, right? You're going to become part of the economy soon. But as soon as you become part of the economy, it's going to take over your life. It's going to be 8 hours of your day. And after you're done with, hopefully you won't have an 8-hour job. But if you do, most likely you will. And after you're done with the 8 hours of the day, you will spend the next 8 hours recovering from the 8 hours that you worked. And then you'll spend 8 hours sleeping. So that's basically your life. The reason I say that is because I'm trying to show you how the work that you do determines not just the things that you have, but even also the opportunities that you have with respect to your own time. And obviously the activity you're involved in is basically what you're going to be thinking about. If you're sweeping the floors day in, day out, and or you're working in a factory, or you are in the grind, then you don't have time to think about whether the Big Bang theory is correct, or whether there is an infinite number of Big Bangs, whether string theory is correct, whether quantum mechanics is right, or whether the general theory of relativity by Einstein is right. You're not going to have the sources available to you, the time to go through what has been written on that subject, to deliberate on those matters. You may have the potential, you may have the intelligence, you may have the ability, but you will not have the opportunity. And what are you going to be occupied with in terms of your mind is going to be the things that you are occupied with in terms of your time. So what we get from this is this sort of a metaphor of a base and a superstructure, a triangle. Marx here is using an architectural sort of metaphor, so we've made a pyramid out of it, where the economy is the base, and the superstructure, which includes art, it includes family, it includes culture, religion, philosophy, law, media, politics, science, education, music, literature, all of those things are in the superstructure. The base includes everything related to the economy, the tools used, the machines used, the factories, the land, the raw materials, all this stuff, and the various classes that are created in the process of production, industrial working class, managerial class, so on and so forth. That's the base. Now we come to the interesting part. So this was just the background. Now there is a way to understand what Marx has written here, which can be very narrow and economistic, right? Which is that everything that happens in the superstructure, everything that happens in culture, everything that happens in family, religion, education, politics, whatever, everything that's written is immediately and directly related to some direct economic cause. So we try to figure out if we want to know why a particular war is happening. Why is America attacking Iraq, or what is it doing at Iran, etc. We try to find the economic causes, and those can be important. But a lot of times, states will go to war even when there isn't a significant economic benefit to be gained. We know this from history that, for example, the British went to war with Afghanistan several times, 2-3 times, in fact, not because they thought that Afghanistan had any economic benefit for them, but simply because they wanted to make sure that the Russians don't take over Afghanistan. So they made it into a sort of buffer area. They didn't necessarily want to gain anything economic out of Afghanistan, but they wanted to make sure Russia doesn't get in, so they went to war in those places. So you can go to war for geostrategic reasons rather than directly economic reasons. So when we understand these sorts of things, we cannot therefore conclude that every action in politics, in culture, war, is somehow directly related to economics. If we do that, we make a caricature. I think we simplify human life way too much. So that is called economic reductionism, the idea that everything is economics. Self-interest governs nations and drives the world forward. Everything is about self-interest, class self-interest, individual self-interest, state self-interest, and so on. It's not so easy, right? So economic determinism or economic reductionism is the view that all political or cultural phenomena are determined by or can be reduced to the economic structure. And this is a bit simplistic, overly simplistic. Marx did say, for example, the handmill produces feudalism, the steam mill produces capitalism. And it does sound very reductionist to say something of that sort. But you've got to remember that Marx is making these statements in the context of a discussion about history in unfolding over thousands of years. To take something that may be true at that scale, that one kind of economy will give rise to a particular kind of society, another kind of economy will give rise to another kind of economy, may be true at the grand level of this grand scale of all of history, but it's not necessarily true. You arrive at the grand scale of history, Marx himself says, through various accidents and, you know, movements that seem to be random and so on and so forth, and yet you arrive, he says, at this thing. So Gramsci wants to say that, in fact, when you examine politics at the everyday level, you discover that the base and superstructure don't just have a relationship one way, that the base explains everything in the superstructure, but that the relationship flows both ways. The economic base is really shapes and maintains the superstructure, and in turn, the superstructure is created in such a way so as to justify, legitimize the economic base. Hence, not every change in politics is the result of economics. Economic structure itself is always changing. Leaders sometimes make mistakes. Some decisions are made because of internal necessities of an organizational kind. For example, a political party may need to make certain changes, etc., etc. But it has nothing to do with the economic base. It has to do with the politics of the time.
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0: I understand that many of you people will be like, yeah, what's the relevance of all this stuff about economic base and superstructure? How is this sort of, you know, changing anything in our lives and so on? And I can respect that, but I think you've got to appreciate, perhaps you've got to appreciate, you know, the understanding that the idea that all of history could be understood by examining how economic contradictions had played themselves out is a very powerful idea. It's an idea that has played a very influential role in our times. And when you take that argument and extend it too far and you try to make everything come out of economics, then I think, you know, you take a good solid argument and you make it a bit, you know, you take any good solid argument and make it a bit too extreme, then it falls on its face. That's why it's very important to be able to define to what extent the economy influences our social decision-making, political decision-making, our ideas, and so on. But not to go to town on it, not to go so extreme on it that, you know, every question has to have an economic answer. And I think that's basically what Gramsci is trying to explain, is, you know, how these two realms interact. So this debate about the relationship between the base and the superstructure is one of the key debates in political economy as a whole. How do these two realms, the realm of the economic and the realm of the political, how do they interact with each other? That's pretty much what the whole of political economy is about. It's very important for us to be able to tease that out in some way or the other. So Gramsci says structure is not a hidden god. Here he's referring to something that Croquet has written that determines everything. Structure and superstructure are intimately connected, interrelated, and act reciprocally. Structures and superstructures form a historic block. So a historic block is formed out of a structure and a superstructure. So superstructure is not merely unimportant appearances or an unimportant appearance. It forms the ideological and cultural hegemony necessary for the legitimization of the state. So we can't just say something is ideological, so it's unimportant. Marx has never implied that ideology is unimportant. Engels, Gramsci is trying to just reinforce the fact that to say that the economy plays a very influential role in our conceptions is not the same as saying that our conceptions are unimportant in the world of politics and so on and so forth. Not at all. So this exaggeration has occurred both by those who oppose Marxism and even by those who claim to be Marxists themselves. It's happened on both sides of the spectrum. So take, for example, Jordan Peterson. Jordan Peterson made it out to seem like Marx is saying that economics determines everything, right? So he's pushing Marx into economic reductionism. So that's really what Gramsci is saying, that's a caricature of what Marxism. Superstructures are objective and operative in reality. Marx spoke about the solidity of popular beliefs. And when this way of conceiving things has the force of popular belief, this is another phrase from Marx. So when a particular way of thinking about things becomes common sense, that becomes the politics of common sense. And that is a material, real force that you have to contend with when you enter politics to change society. In other words, popular conviction has the same energy as a material force, says Antonio Gramsci. The philosophy of praxis, here again he means Marxism, itself is a superstructure, says Gramsci. It is the expression of those subaltern classes who want to educate themselves in the act of government and who have an interest in knowing all truths. To give you an example, is Martin Luther King Jr.'s famous speech, "I have a dream that one day this nation will rise up, live out the true meaning of its creed. We hold these truths to be self-evident, that all men are created equal," has no impact on the economy. You can't say it's derived from the economy, but it animates many social movements, in fact, that are working for civil democratic equality. And the fact that he can pose it in this particular way is very significant. For example, he could have just said, "We want equality for blacks and we want equality for women and we want equality for all people," right? People have been making that speech for ages, has had no impact. But when he says it in this way, "I have a dream," why does it resonate with the American public? Because the American public has been brought up on the idea of the American dream. And so when he relates his dream to the American dream, that's a very powerful articulation of how the American dream needs to be changed, or what the real American dream ought to have been, and so on and so forth. You see the point here? That's why he's powerful. That's why he's effective, is because he can do that. What is an erroneous way to understand the superstructure or ideology? Well, first of all, he says, yeah, we all acknowledge that ideology is distinct from the structure. It is asserted that a given political solution is ideological. That means that it is insufficient for changing the structure, although it thinks that it can do so. But on these correct premises is drawn the conclusion that every ideology is pure appearance, useless, stupid. But that's the wrong conclusion to come to. Just because something is the product of capitalism, just because something is the product even of feudalism, doesn't mean that you can just dispense with it and say, that culture was just useless culture. No, what you've got to understand is that he makes the distinction also between organic and arbitrary. Organic ideologies are necessary for a given structure. Arbitrary ideologies only create individual movements and polemics and so on. So first of all, you've got to sift the chaff and the grain, right? You've got to understand that there are lots of ideas in society. Some are truly arbitrary, temporary, and so on and so forth, and can be dismissed. But organic ideas that are central to systems, to social systems, must be treated with greater care. These are relatively permanent. Organic ideology will lead to organic movements that are relatively permanent. And these must be separated from conjunctural and arbitrary ideologies and movements that are occasional, immediate, and accidental. A common error, though, consists in our inability to find the correct relationship between what is organic and what is conjunctural. So what he's now going to show you is that even that which is conjunctural cannot always be dismissed. In the first case, there is an excess of economism or doctrinal pedantry, the overestimation of mechanical causes. In the second, an excess of ideologism, which is the exaggeration of voluntarism and individualistic element. So you can have an exaggeration of ideologism here and an exaggeration of overestimation of mechanical causes when you're looking at these causes. And you've got to stop doing that. You've got to understand the complex interrelationship between organic ideas, organic movements, conjunctural movements, arbitrary ideologies. They come together in complex ways, and we've got to understand them if you want to make real social change. He's a real craftsman. I mean, he's sitting in jail, but you can give him credit that he's a real craftsman. He's explaining to you, if you want to bring about the feminist revolution, if you want to bring about a revolution against extremism, if you want the end of, in Pakistan, you want the end of, I don't know, XYZ, oppression of minorities, how do you do it? How do you convince people? How do you make it happen? He is an architect, an engineer, you could even call him an artist, of how to create, construct social movements in any given context, how to understand them and create them. So to understand and create them, you have to understand the relations of forces. Who's strong? What is the balance of power? We've got to distinguish, he says, between relations of social forces, that is linked to structure, objective, independent of human will, yani the economic relations between classes. Then you've got to look at the relations of political forces. How many people were there at the climate march? Who are the enemies of the climate? How many others went to the climate march? Okay, right? Okay, there you go. You know, who are they? What are their views? How do they convince people that climate is unimportant? You've got to understand that and the mechanics of that. Finally, he says, between classes or between nations is also the balance of force of military. Who's got a stronger military? He says that also plays an important role. So let's go through them. The first one is kind of self-explanatory, so he doesn't really bother with that, which is the economy, right? The second one he goes into, what about politics? What happens in politics? Well, he says in politics, social movements evolve at three different levels. You can divide them into three different kinds of social movements. The first are economic corporate level, which is that people come together for their immediate economic interests. For example, a trade union in one place or a student union. What is that? That is an economic corporate level stuff. Then you don't unite with all students here. You unite only with LUMS students for LUMS demands. Then what if all students combined? He says that would be the economic class level. It would be where you'd advance common interests of the working class, common interests of students or whatever the case is. But these are still economic interests. You're still not vying for political power. The third stage is the political level. He says formation of political parties to contest for hegemony over other subordinate groups. Now you form a political party of whoever it is that you represent, and then you try to build alliances with others in order to win the struggle. Right? So he says this is the highest level. And then finally he comes to military force. Quite shocking that he's discussing this while sitting in prison, but he does a trick with it. He discusses it, but he doesn't talk about classes anymore. He talks about nations. Because when he talks about nations, then nobody can object. But you can see that he actually means, because his interest is not national war, but class war, right? So he says, independence cannot be won with purely military forces. It requires both military and political military ones. So you've got to combine politics and military in order to win these sorts of struggles. Military is also important, though, he's trying to say. The oppressed nation, he says, but actually what he means is the class, will therefore initially oppose the dominant military force with the force which is only politico-military. You can't have a head-on confrontation with a stronger opponent. Okay? It's just stupid. It's not about courage or whatnot. He's trying to say to you, you cannot take on the American military just head-on and say, here I am, rock you like a hurricane. No, you can't do that, right? So what do? You have to have a political strategy. You have to try to destroy the war potential of the dominant nation from within. And you have to compel the dominant military force to thin out and disperse over a large territory, thus nullifying a great power part of its war potential. So you've got to find the right way in which their strategic strength cannot be deployed against you in one go, otherwise you'll be wiped out. So it's like a smaller boxer fighting a bigger boxer. The smaller boxer's got to keep his distance. He can't get in there and just say, all right, I'll take your punch and I'll give you one. No, no, can't do that. He's got to go around him. He's got to maneuver around him. He's got to punch, you know, find the loopholes, etc. Never take a full-on punch from the other side. Yes. So what about economic crisis? In 2008, we had a huge, massive economic crisis. And a lot of times we think that an economic crisis ought to generate resistance against capitalism. But then we see Donald Trump get up. Then we see Boris Johnson come up, then we see Le Pen get up, etc. We see Narendra Modi get up. So what's going on? Gramsci says, it may be ruled out that immediate economic crises themselves produce fundamental historical events. They can simply create a terrain more favorable to the dissemination of certain modes of thought and certain ways of posing and resolving questions involving the entire subsequent development of national life. They create the potentiality that you can, that a certain new idea can become popular. But don't make the mistake of thinking that just because Pakistan is going down economically, the left is going to go up politically. That's not the way reality works, he's explained to you. For example, the French Revolution did not occur only owing to endemic poverty, but also conflicts related to class prestige played a very important role in the French Revolution, he says. And you can't dismiss that. Economic crisis can lead to contradictory outcomes, he says. The old society may decide to resist and may ensure itself breathing space by crushing the opposition, or a reciprocal destruction of contending classes, and the peace of the graveyard may be established, perhaps even under the surveillance of a foreign guard. So it's not at all necessary that just because you represent the truth and the poor and the downtrodden, the oppressed, that victory will be yours in any given specific conflict. How do we analyze this? And what's the purpose of our analysis? If we want to change the world, how do we change the world? Gramsci can be, the prison read notebooks can be written, the prison read notebooks, or how to change the world. You know, you could just recall it that, right? How do you change the world? He says, the purpose of analysis is to reveal the points of least resistance at which the force of will can be most fruitfully applied. I think this is genius, okay? If you're going to try and change anything in society, you should put this on your T-shirt or something. Why? Because you can't attack everywhere, and you can't attack everything. Some places you attack, and those places are very heavily defended and guarded, and those ideas are very strongly entrenched. Those forces are very strongly entrenched, and all you're going to do by attacking those places is, in fact, you're going to multiply the resistance against you. You're going to make yourself weaker rather than stronger by attacking where you are weak and they are strong. But if you attack some place where they are weak and you are strong, you are on the right moral ground and people support you and say, I don't agree with everything Taimur says, but on this question, you know, competitive federalism is the way to go, or whatever the case may be. If you attack on that, on the pitch where you have a winning chance, there then you win lots of people who are otherwise not necessarily with you. And that's what Gramsci wants to do. They suggest immediate tactical operations. What suggests it? Your analysis shows where are they strongest, where are they weakest, where do I need to attack in order to win? For example, the women's cause. You tell me, where would you need to attack in order to destroy or undermine patriarchy? What would be the weak point of patriarchy? What point would you attack at which you would gain allies and those who support patriarchy would lose allies? Versus what are the points where if you attack patriarchy on that point, the patriarchs would gain allies and you would lose allies? Those are the things that you need to think about in any movement, whether it's patriarchy or class politics or democratic politics. The point is only to illustrate to you that to win in politics, Gramsci is saying, you've got to attack where the enemy is weak and you are strong. An analysis helps you find that. They indicate how a campaign of political agitation may best be launched. What language will best be understood by the masses? What will give you greater and greater support for your cause? To conclude, he says, this whole thing of economism, understanding everything through economics and not having this ability to look at things in this nuanced way, he says, is a legacy really not of Marxism but of liberalism. Economism is not Marxism, but the direct descendant of liberalism. The state and civil society are one in the sense that they serve the same class. The latter, though, that is, the state, works through coercion, and the former, civil society, works through ideological hegemony. And this is, again, another key point of Gramsci. He says that trade unionism, ka example deta, he says, although it belongs to the subaltern class, to poor people, but the independence and hegemony of the subordinate group is, in fact, sacrificed to the intellectual hegemony of the ruling class because trade unionism is an aspect of laissez-faire liberalism or laissez-faire capitalism, right? So trade unionism is supposed to restrict the revolt of the working class only to negotiating the wage, whereas what Gramsci wants them to do is to question the wage system, i.e. capitalism itself. To continue, either the problem of emancipation is not considered or posed in an inappropriate and ineffective form, for example, social democracy, or because of a belief in the possibility of leaping from class or society directly into a society of perfect equality with a syndical economy, it is left completely open. So trade unionism is not a successful subaltern strategy because even though it is a subaltern movement, this is a very cool concept. You can have subaltern movements that don't realize that they are conceding ideological hegemony to their enemy. You can have movements of women who do not realize that, in fact, they are conceding hegemony to patriarchy by, let's say, undertaking a certain slogan, or workers' movements, or whatever the case may be. And Gramsci wants you to be able to sift that and understand where you are ceding essential ground, where you are conceding to your opponent the hegemonic idea. There you are basically in trouble. You're not going to win, even though you may make a very big splash and get your picture on social media, but you will not get what you want. So he says this is not how politics works. You cannot be successful if you think in this way. In fact, hegemony, he says, presupposes compromises with other interests. You want your movement to be successful? You've got to compromise with other movements in order to win them as allies in order to be successful. The leading group should make sacrifice of an economic corporate kind without touching the essential. Don't give up on your essential, but nonetheless, make allies, isolate your enemy, and fight against them. All forms of electoral abstentions also belong to economism or liberalism. So that's why he says, okay, you know, we often think, oh, the law is against us. The police is horrible, terrible. Yeah, it is. Yes, the law may not be in your favor. Oh, parliaments are corrupt. Oh, politics is all corrupt. We're not going to do any of that. What's the result of that? It's a self-defeating strategy. You've got to get in the mud, he says, is what Gramsci is saying. You've got to get into the mud and you've got to meet with the police wallahs and you've got to say, here's a gender sensitization program for you. But if you use the word gender sensitization, they're going to run the other way. How do you get in there and get your point of view? Or here's a labor sensitization program, whatever it is. How do you maneuver and convince people that the changes that you want to bring about are good? That always requires, he's saying, compromises and getting into those, even into those institutions that you may or may not necessarily agree with or like. Aside from a strategic vision, what Gramsci is saying is very similar to what Marx and Engels would have also agreed with. For example, Engels writes, according to the materialist conception of history, the ultimately determining element in history is the production and reproduction of real life. Other than this, neither Marx nor I have ever asserted. Hence, if somebody twists this into saying that the economic element is the only determining one, he transforms that proposition into a meaningless, abstract, senseless phrase. To say that everything can be understood from economics is not what we are saying. Similarly, Gramsci continues that economism, which is he also associates with the Italian Communist Socialist Party, makes no distinction between the relatively permanent organic movement and the fluctuating arbitrary movement. It cannot, these are his criticisms, all of these. Economic development is reduced to technical change in the instruments of work. It cannot even examine economic development very well. It is utterly false that people will allow themselves to be moved by considerations of self-interest. And it is entirely true that they are above all motivated by desire for an ardent belief in prestige, something that Max Weber talks about. Prestige and status plays a very important role in our self-image and can play a very, very important role in how we view our position in society and whether or not we revolt or conform to society, and Gramsci is agreeing there. Economism asks the question, who profits directly from the initiative under consideration, and replies with a line of reasoning which is as simplistic as it is fallacious. The one who profits directly are a certain fraction of the ruling class, and then they get into this argument, is Nawaz Sharif benefiting from this, or is Zardari benefiting from this? Whole politics then begins to resolve around a few individuals, which really is what's going on in Pakistan as well. The whole political question becomes around a few individuals and their economic benefits, rather than real questions about what those policies mean for people. Gramsci seems to be describing Pakistani politics perfectly, because that's what we do all the time, right? We only pick on things which we think have benefited those politicians, then we make them into big scandals, and that's the whole thing that politics revolves around. He wants you to look at the social content of the mass following the movement. What function did this mass have in the balance of forces? What is the political significance of the demands presented by the leaders? You examine the conformity of the means to the ends. What do they want? How are they trying to get it? Are the two things working together well? And only in the last analysis, and formulated in the political and not moralistic terms, is the hypothesis considered that such movements will necessarily be perverted and serve quite different ends from those which the mass of the followers expect. You've got to start analyzing the movements for who is in them, what are they doing, what are their demands. Last but not least, he has an aversion to historicism. What is that? The aversion to compromises is based on the iron conviction that there exist objective laws of historical development similar in kind to natural laws, together with a belief in a predetermined theology like that of a religion. Since favorable conditions are inevitably going to appear, and since these, in a rather mysterious way, will bring about palingenetic events, it is evident that any deliberate initiative tending to predispose and plan these conditions is not only useless but even harmful. In other words, we have become anti-planning. We don't want to plan anything because we think, spontaneously, history is on my side, the truth is on my side. He says, it doesn't happen that way. The strong, those with better strategy, win over those with bad strategy. That's how politics really works. And interestingly, that's very much Machiavelli, right? You've got to know how to play politics. That reference to Machiavelli is very much there also in the writing of Gramsci, you know, saying that you've got to be as smart as Machiavelli wanted you to be in order to make the revolution. I want to end with this beautiful quote. The old world is dying away, and the new world struggles to come forth. Now is the time of monsters. I don't know. Donald Trump, Narendra Modi, whoever you want to put in that category. Thank you.
1: 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Joe Ritchie is our general manager and editor. I'm David Barsamian. Thank you for listening. We go out with Umide Seher Ki Bata Suno. Listen to the Hope of a New Dawn, an Urdu poem by Faiz Ahmed Faiz of Pakistan, performed by Taimur Rehman and his ensemble, Lal.

0: As America approaches its 250th anniversary, can the public let strong arm tactics and corruption define the moment? Or can they instead reclaim their flag and stand up for the freedoms guaranteed by the First Amendment of speech, religion, press, assembly, and protest, and the people's power that both fuels these rights and is essential to guarantee them? There will be a rally this Sunday, June 14th, from 11 a.m. to 1 p.m. at Paseo del Pueblo Norte and Civic Plaza Drive to protect the First Amendment and to protest high prices, war, corruption, and more. 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
2: Hey, everybody, this is Sonny Wasserman back with the 269th Green Grassroots Emergency Election Protection Coalition Zoom call. We're starting off today with about 30 people, and we are just jam-packed. I got to tell you, I'm talking to you from Teaneck, New Jersey, across from Manhattan. Dave Saltman is with us. He's upriver in Riverdale. And the chaos in Manhattan is unreal because Donald Trump has decided to show up at a Knicks game. And this is the third game of the NBA playoffs for all you sports fans. All of you know what I'm talking about. And because Trump has decided to turn up, they're calling off. You know, in Manhattan, they around New York, they hold these big outdoor watch parties where thousands of people who can't afford the $8,000 minimum ticket price for tonight's game, just go out and have a great time. It's a gorgeous day here in the New York area. But because Trump is showing up at the ball game, they're calling off all these watch parties. So it's really a national crisis, truly an amazing situation. And I'll keep you posted in case there's spillover here into Teaneck from angry Knicks fans who've been shut out by Trump. We have David Salmon with us, David up in Riverdale. And at 6:30 Eastern time, back in the second hour, we're going to dive deep into the CBS News situation. Dave has worked with Scott Pelley and has just reported to me that Scott Pelley, who was ousted from 60 Minutes by Barry Weiss, actually did reporting way back when on the environmental crisis in Ecuador. And we have had with us the great Steve Donziger, who was the lawyer attacked by Chevron in that situation. So, and David has got, there's nobody better to talk with about the crisis in the networks than Dave Saltman. So he'll be with us in about an hour and a half. In the meantime, we also have Howie Hawkins with us. Howie, we have an ongoing crisis, and along with Myla Reese and our other major nuclear expert. Howie, you're with the Green Party. You work closely with the Ukrainians. We now have two atomic power plants in Ukraine in very, very serious situation. This is code red all the way. Howie, do you want to tell us what's happening with the two nuclear plants in Ukraine?
3: Well, one was the Chernobyl complex. That's four reactors. They're shut down, but there's spent fuel storage, and the Russians hit one of the buildings that have the spent fuel. Now, it turns out there wasn't spent fuel in that particular building at the time, but it's part of the nuclear terrorism that Russia's, trying to intimidate the Ukrainians with. And then down in Zaporizhia, which is six reactors, the Russians occupy them. They were without outside power for 15 days, or I guess they were dependent on one line. And
2: Yes.
3: then there's been some drone activity around the plant, which the Russians say the Ukrainians are doing. The Ukrainians say the Russians are doing. I don't know why the Ukrainians would do it to their own country, but that's, those are the two situations. On top of the fact that, over the last couple of months, the Russians have knocked out the substations that power the cooling systems for all 19 reactors in Ukraine. So that's the situation.
2: God. It's terrifying. I mean, Chernobyl threw atomic radiation all over the planet in 1986. A radiation from Chernobyl was detected north of San Francisco within 10 days, and it's still incredibly dangerous. And here we have the other reactor complex at Zaporizhia, six reactors, and they don't. This is the first time in human history where we've had two atomic reactor complexes in war zones, and it's and nobody's talking about it except you, Howie Hawkins. I mean, it's terrifying. And here in L.A., we have Milo Reisin, who's in Santa Monica, and we have a fire going on in Simi Valley, where there was huge radioactive deposits made in the soil from the Santa Susana site. Milo, do you want to talk to us about that?
4: Sure. Well, the so-called Sandy Fire, which is just was north of Los Angeles, started on Monday morning, May 18th, and it burned for 9 full days. It
2: Oh,
4: wasn't
2: God.
4: contained until May 27th, Wednesday, at 9:59 p.m. It burned 2,183 acres of contaminated soil and brush primarily. And that area was contaminated because there was a partial meltdown at the Santa Susana Field Lab in 1959. And the radioactive material that migrated from that site and was found on that site is very energetic cesium-137, which is a beta emitter, strontium-90, which goes to the bones. It mimics calcium. Cesium-137, by the way, mimics potassium. So your body recognizes these radioactive nuclides as elements that are needed, and you have receptors in your body for calcium and for potassium. Also, in this contaminated area, they found plutonium-239, plutonium-238. Remember, plutonium is forever. It's got a half-life of
2: Okay.
4: 25,000 years. Do you want me to just to wrap it up here?
2: Well, let's yes, because
4: Yeah, okay.
2: the point is that you're in Santa Monica, I live in the valley. We're both downwind
4: That's
2: from
4: right.
2: this ongoing disaster.
4: Right. And let me just say, Harvey, just add to this, that when there's a fire, all of these elements are suspended, they're carried in the smoke, and they're once again available for inhalation, and it's and spreading the radioactivity even further.
2: And we Howie brought this up last time we talked about Chernobyl. The same is true of the area around Chernobyl, where radiation spread to the extent that the microbes that break down fallen timber aren't there. Howie, I mean, what are you hearing from people in Ukraine? Are people terrified by this?
3: Yeah, they're worried about that, and they're angry also that Russia hit the Chernobyl Museum, which was celebrating its 25th commemoration, and just did some upgrades, and they destroyed half of it, along with some other museums in central Kyiv. So the Ukrainians get it. The Russians are trying to intimidate them, and
2: Well, they're
4: they're scared to death
2: Howie, of the rest of us, that's for sure. I mean,
5: Sonny, we're welcomed by Wallop, okay?
2: Yes, we'll get her one second here. Thank you, Howie. Thank you,
5: Okay.
2: Myla. Both. We'll come back to this later if you stick around. I mean, Ukraine, we have 10 reactors under fire, and LA is being showered again with radiation. It's a nightmare. We'll come back to this. Mike, do you want to introduce our new guest with us? We have a very distinguished a governmental official from Prince Edward County and near you. And Michael, do you want to tell us about Walla Bligay, please?
5: Thanks, Sonny. It's Prince George's County, and I think
2: Sorry
5: maybe
2: about
5: we sh
2: that.
5: that's okay. We should probably rename that for Harriet Tubman or something, because nobody knows who Prince George was. But it's a wonderful county filled with great leaders, and among the best leaders in that county is my friend Walla Bligay. She is a county council member. She is a champion on the council. She has been leading the fight against these unregulated behemoth data centers, and she's also running for Congress. Now, this is a nonpartisan, not-for-profit Zoom, so we're not going to be endorsing anybody here, but I just want to say that we do endorse people running people-powered campaigns and not trying to buy a congressional seat with cryptocurrency or data center dollars like a certain candidate in this Maryland 5th district is trying to do. So I don't want to cut too much into Walla's time because she's so busy. But everybody, please join me in welcoming Walla, just a tremendous champion, a great progressive on all our issues.
2: And well, one of the things we've been talking about with this call, these calls, we have over 40 people now, is the fight nationwide on data centers. And Steve Caruso, our engineer, has been fighting it in his neighborhood in Central Ohio. We have people all over the country dealing with this issue. And we our hats off to you for dealing with it as a county official. Tell us what's happening with your fight on data centers and why you're doing it.
6: Thank you so much. I just want to tell you guys, I'm just leaving the National Press Club where we just had Bernie Sanders speaking. And I was just very much inspired because Bernie is fighting that fight on the national level. And we need the fight at the national level to give relief to our local elected officials. We do not have enough information about the causes of what can happen with data centers. At this point in Prince George's County, data centers are putting so much pressure on our grid. Our bills are over $1,000 a month.
2: Oh my
6: When we
2: gosh.
6: met with the PJM administrator, what they told us was straight and clear. Any more data centers on the grid, we will be looking at blackouts by 2027. That is scary. We don't know the impact that it would have on the water. And we put a qualified data center task force. What happened is that we got word that it was going to come to a mall area that has been not been active in our community. And right under our nose, they were going to fast track it, and it was at permitting. So I actually started a task force so we could look into data centers, but we put immediate resolution to stop all data centers, no data centers right now, because we did not know what this would bring to the community. And I'm talking, this location was right in people's backyards. This is not agriculture far away. And we got pushback from the business community saying that we were anti-business. But what we told them is that at this point, PJM just sent a warning. More data centers on our grid means we're facing blackouts. The utility bills are going high. Water usage would increase. And we don't know the health and the environmental impacts of these data centers. What is the rush? So what we're asking our federal work, and that's why when I said I'm running on the federal level, we're going to stop them. We got to stop it and look into what data centers will bring, because at this point, all that's gaining are billionaires who are literally li living like fat cats while we're paying the bills of our seniors that are seeing $1,100 bills per month. And even worse is that these data centers are asking us, and would not believe it, for tax cuts, tax exemptions. So it's like the whole point of even having a data center is to bring money to a community, and they are here now asking for tax cuts after they are walking away with billions and millions of dollars. We have got to stop this, guys. This, we are literally, they talked about this is beyond the Gilded Age. And that's what Bernie was saying today. We have it where a billionaire will come, bring something harmful in your community. They will sit comfortable while you're paying high bills, not even to offer to pay everyone's bills, since your data center, your hyperscale data center has caused a substantial increase in all of the costs of utilities. So, guys, we need to stop this. We need to make it clear. And let's just have legislators, because one of the pressures I face is many a face is that if our jurisdiction is having a tight budget cuts, and they're like, bring a data center so that you could get more money. So sometimes if you're opposing data centers, they kind of put you as a legislator as not being fiscally responsible.

0: rest of our lives, which is not fair to us when we're not the ones benefiting from any of this. So it's time to stop these data centers now. We stopped it in Prince George's County. Congratulations to Charles County, another county in Congressional 5 that was able to stop it. The residents put a stop to it in Charles County, and Calvert is in the fight. So we are fighting everywhere. Almost every jurisdiction in Congressional 5 is having a fight with data centers. We have got to stop it on the national level, because these data center folks, I mean, we even had one that said, if you want to get elected in this state, I can pay your I can give you $1 million if you put forth my data center. And I mean, honestly, that's what's happening everywhere. We've got to stop it.
1: Wow,
0: Every kind of
1: good
0: politics.
1: for you. Good for you. I guess I'm someone, and there are other people on the call with me. In 1973, the utility came into our town and said they were going to build a nuclear plant. And nobody gave us a chance in hell of stopping them, and we did. And in 1974, Richard Nixon said there'd be 1,000 nuclear reactors in the United States by the year 2000. In the year 2000, there were 104. So we're now at the same situation with data centers. I do want to point out, you probably know, Walla Bugay, that Deb Haaland, the indigenous woman who's just got the Democratic nomination for governor of New Mexico, has said that she will not allow any data centers in New Mexico unless they're solar powered. So you may want to take a look at her, at what she's saying, and be in touch with Deb Haaland. She's an important connection. This is a national campaign. We're really honored to have you with us, and we're very proud of the work you're doing here. Let's go to Paul Newman in Santa Monica, who really knows his stuff. Paul, do you want to jump in with Walla Bugay?
2: Yeah. Can you hear me?
1: Yeah, go
0: Yes.
1: for it.
2: Okay. I just want to say that I was just having this discussion with Nancy Naparko, Dr. Naparko, earlier today. And we looked it up. And the China I heard the Chinese have data centers in the ocean with no environmental repercussions, no special chemicals needed to cool down the modules. Instead, they're in the ocean. They use to generate electricity, they use windmills, and they also have solar panels. So this whole thing, what in the world are they thinking? They don't have to
1: Thinking
2: have
1: they
2: it that
1: can.
2: way. There are other alternatives, and they're not taking them. Why?
0: No, and even more so, they're actually threatening. Like, if we say, like, look at other options for powering the data centers, they'll be the first to say, oh, no solar panel can power a data center. No environmental, this clean energy can power a data center. So they would just throw all of your options down. Because the first issue for us is really our grid. Virginia has put us in a bad situation. They're the capital city of data centers, and almost every data center is on their grid, is on our grid, and we share the same 13 state grid as Virginia. So we're basically paying more money. We don't even have any data centers in Prince George's County, and there's only one that they're putting in Frederick County, but other than that, we don't have any. And honestly, we're paying bills because of Virginia. So it's even more.
1: That's and by the way, you mentioned PGM. That's the grid operator in your region. Wallace, you're temporarily blocked out, but I hope you can hear me. And Paul, great points. These data centers are really, really
0: I know. And
1: lethal.
0: I'm on my way to a meet and greet. Can you hear me?
1: Yeah. Myla Reeson in Santa Monica has a hand. Go ahead, Myla.
3: Well, even if we remove the problem of energy in the grid, I think we also have to be aware of the fact that the private sector, our tech overlords, are also gobbling up our data, and we're losing our right of privacy. And I think that we really have to be concerned about privatizing our information. Doge already went in and scooped up all kinds of data about people, all kinds of personal information, and I'm particularly worried about the surveillance state. Are you,
1: Right.
3: Walla? Are you concerned
1: Yes.
3: about that?
0: Yes, I am. And honestly, they are using our information to really to gain their profits when it comes to AI. So I know we were just with Bernie that talked about the sovereign fund. I think there's different things that people are putting out there, but I

0: some concern. I do think that we need to have more of a control of what can be used with AI because there are no rules right now. And honestly, that's why they're putting so much money into these campaigns because they don't want any limitations. And that's why we need to stop them and actually put the limitations in place so that our information is not everywhere and we're not being used because we're being monetized. If you look at what they're using us the way we write, the way we think to make money. And we're not a part of that. And honestly, it could get to be dangerous. It's putting people out of jobs. And let's remember, we're not just talking about surveillance state. We're talking about a future where our youth might not even have options of jobs in the next 10 to 20 years. They're literally using these tools to put us all out of work. So we also have no need a control on that too.
1: Well, Wala Begay is a county official. She's running for Congress, and it's right. What you're saying here is right on target. Let's get Steve Caruso, our engineer,
0: Yeah.
1: who's in the middle of a serious fight in southern Ohio, in central Ohio, and then Dorothy Reich. Steve, go ahead.
2: Yeah, so This Will Hold, Substack, has an article about the UAE funding election interference and also data centers in league with a consortium of Microsoft, NVIDIA, Elon Musk, and this company called Aligned, Aligned. They try to put a plant in here. Our local zoning commission turned it down just recently, but it's still not over, apparently. All this Bloom Energy, money from the UAE, interfering with our elections. This is a documented whistleblower source at This Will Hold. I'll put the link back in the chat again. But all this is all tied together. And if they're going to make cryptocurrency with all these, is that their plan? I mean, they could have money just created by fiat, no labor involved because computers are doing it on our backs, like in the chat.
1: Okay.
2: Allison Green said, it's our data. They're making us pay for our data in the environment and everything else.
1: Well, also there are huge water issues, as I understand it, Walla, and I'm sure you've raised as well, Dorothy.
0: Yeah, the water issue is high usage, and someone talked about an ocean, which is probably a better option, but where they're talking about, they're not even near water. So what they're asking us to, what they're going to do is go to your local water system and have an agreement with them to use your water. That's what we've seen with the data centers that we've met with. Only one was even near a water, and even then, we're talking about Chesapeake and all of that. So we don't even know. That's not necessarily, that's so close to us and our water. So we really have to be, I mean, they really want no restrictions. And that's the biggest issue that we have. It's just almost like an entitlement of why should they be restricted in doing anything? And that's a concern for us.
1: Absolutely. Dorothy Reich in Topanga
3: And
1: Canyon, Dorothy.
3: so, AI attacked Meta AI. Went after Meta itself. I read something even scarier that some guys created a worm to infiltrate whatever, and then the worm started duplicating itself, and they couldn't control it. And luckily, they had it in a closed system, so it couldn't get out. But if this worm thing were had not been in a controlled, in a box, it would have gotten out, and it would have. I don't know what kind of damage it or mischief it would have done, but they lost control of it.
1: We're not talking about a dune worm here. We're talking about an information worm. Howie
3: Yeah,
1: Hawkins, if
3: some
1: you're,
3: AI thing, yeah.
1: yeah, Howie, have you, with the Green Party, I'm sure you got a lot of people facing this issue as well. And then we'll go to Mike Hirsch.
4: Yeah, we're in the middle of a discussion on whether we need a ban on hyperscale data centers or a moratorium. What's the definition of hyperscale? There's no consensus in the industry. Part of it is, I mean, there's so many angles to this. There's the surveillance and information privacy angle. There's the environmental angle. There's the use of AI for a military system. We're trying to get all that into the policy. And then not just powering data centers with renewable energy, but having a zero waste plan for electronic waste. And a lot of that involves these rare earth materials, which the mining for that has a big environmental impact. And then there's water. If they're going to use water, they might as well recycle it to keep cooling their systems instead of drawing down aquifers. So all that's under discussion.
1: It's really mind-boggling. Mike Hirsch, go ahead, and then Vina Colley. And
2: yeah,
1: I
2: just
1: Walla Bleguet, we're very glad that for you to stay
0: you.
1: With us. We appreciate it. Go ahead, Mike.
5: Yeah, we had our friend Christian Nunez come in, and she's leading an effort to control these data centers. But I want to underscore what Walla said. They waved a whole bunch of money at her and said, come on over to the dark side and do our evil bidding. And she said, no, I'm not going to do that. And so therefore, they went out and they found somebody who's been a lobbyist for their concern and decided to put a lobbyist in Congress. It's an outrageous thing. You know, we
0: a
5: have
0: data
5: enough
0: center lobbyist to be
5: a data center lobbyist. Just consider that. You know, the next thing they're going to do is try to put a Terminator robot in there. You know, it's getting to be like the stuff of a science fiction horror story. And what we have is a few heroes who will not take the easy way, will not take the easy money, will roll up their sleeves and fight for we the people. And it's just so important for us to just know. And a lot of voters don't understand how insidious these data centers and crypto bros and the Ellison family, they're buying up our media, they're buying up our Congress, they're buying up our water, they're buying up our grid. They're going to have us without water, without power, and then they attack those of us who say, hey, wait a minute, let's make sure this is okay. They're calling us bad for business or this, that, and the other. We have to stand up before it's too late. We have to make our stand. And I thank you so much, Walla, for taking on this fight. You didn't have to do it. You didn't have to take on this fight, but you're doing it. Yeah. Thank you.
1: And
0: thank
1: while
0: you.
1: We know you understand the interconnection of the nuclear power issue with data centers, it's deja vu all over again. And that, you know, they're using all these data centers to justify saying we need more electricity to justify building nuclear power plants. It's absolutely insane. Allison Green, did you want to jump in here? Allison, go ahead.
0: And I'm going to be jumping off soon.
1: All right. Well, listen, give our regards to Bernie. I've met him a couple times. Be careful. He can be grumpy, you know.
0: I know. I've heard.
1: Okay. We got 54 people. While you come back, and good luck on your race. Allison Green, did you? Oh, and be sure to network. Put your contacts in the chat, please, or have Mike do it. Anybody who wants to get in touch with Walla.
0: Yeah, I'm going to put my email is there, and my website is there, and I'm going to put my email, walla@wallablegay, and I encourage you to reach out to me, and I'll put my number, too.
1: Please do, Allison, and then Lynn Feinerman can have you on a radio show, maybe, if you got a second.
0: Yes, please.
1: Go ahead, Allison, and then Lynn.
6: Well, thank you so much, Walla, for what you're doing. And, you know, I think that we have this kind of 1984 catch-22 because it's really that they're stealing the data and then they're actually making us pay for it. But there's also, and Lynn pointed out, they're as actually using a lot of our data to actually interfere and manipulate with the elections, which means that if we wanted to regulate all of this, we can't necessarily because the people in power don't want to give up the power. So I also encourage you that you work with people such as myself, Election Truth Alliance, to ensure that the data in your elections is fair.
1: Yeah, Allison, make sure you give her contacts and contact her very quickly.
0: My information is in the chat.
6: Great.
1: And Lynn Feinerman has a radio show. Very quickly, Lynn, we know Walla has to leave. Lynn?
0: All right.
7: Oh,
0: thank you.
7: Yeah, actually, not directly about Walla. You go, Walla, keep fighting.
1: Oh, thank you, Walla. Thank you so much.
7: But I wanted to say that I have a real disappointment in Bernie. We hosted Melissa Byrd on this program numerous times. Melissa ran against Val Hoyle in Oregon for congressional seat. And Bernie endorsed Val Hoyle, even though she is AIPAC funded and she voted for the Fix Our Forests Act, which is basically clear cutting in Oregon. And so I just wanted to say that's a huge disappointment to me.
1: Well, I hope you can have Walla on your show with you. Maybe you can talk about it with her there. That would be good. And I'm sure your disappointment in that. That's a bummer. Howie Hawkins, is Walla still with us? I think Walla has.
0: Yeah,
1: okay.
0: I'm about to
1: yeah.
0: jump off. I'm going
1: okay.
0: to a meet and greet, so I just want to get some things.
1: Okay.
0: But I wanted to, anything else, let me know. You
1: well,
0: all got something else?
1: Howie Hawkins, go ahead real quick.
4: Well, I was just going to say, when we work on trying to regulate this data center thing, we should be fighting for moratoriums, that we have a moratorium until we have adequate regulations. A lot
0: right.
4: of the
0: and
4: bans are for fixed times, which is
0: yeah.
4: worthless if we don't have the regulations. New York State Legislature just passed a one-year moratorium. I don't know if the governor is going to sign it, but you know they're not going to get the regulations together in 1 year. So
1: okay.
4: the bill that
0: right.
4: AOC
0: well, we
4: and
0: do
4: Bernie
0: need the,
4: Sanders...
0: That's why we need the federal law to pass.
4: Yeah,
0: we
4: the
0: just
4: federal
0: need that
4: law
0: federal
4: that
0: law
4: Sanders
0: to pass.
4: And AOC are pushing has an indefinite moratorium until we have an adequate regulatory regime.
1: Great. Walla, be sure to be in touch with Howie. He's very knowledgeable. Lynn, these are great people for you to be in touch with. Thank you so much. Good luck on your campaign. And we'll
0: in
1: have
0: the
1: you
0: chat.
1: Back. Thank you, Walla. And thank you for your work as a county commissioner, as a county official, getting that moratorium. We appreciate it.
0: Thank
1: All right.
0: You.
1: Good luck. Thank you, Mike Hurst, for bringing Walla with us. We really appreciate that. Your recruitment skills are fabulous, and we appreciate it. We also want to share our condolences with the loss of your friend over the weekend. That's a big one, though. Sorry about that. That was pretty powerful and very intense. We're very good to have that issue raised. To share the network capabilities of our gathering, that's really important. Our second topic, now we're going to talk now about election protection, and then at the top of the hour, we're going to get into climate and nuclear war. You know, Howie has, and Maya have raised the issue of ongoing radioactive pollution, which is just getting worse and worse. Nuclear war is almost becoming a side issue, but we're going to deal with it in the second hour. Then we're going to talk with Dave Saltman about what's happening with the media. Dorothy, did you want to say something again before we go to Allison?
3: No, I have something that's not really connected to anything. I just want to throw this out. You know, they're saying that Pete Hegseth was confused that the allies were, you know, landed at Omaha Beach and they were fighting the Germans and the Germans were the enemy. But I don't think he's confused at all. I think this is what he thinks. He thinks the Germans were protecting the European continent, that the dirty Americans came and invaded his beach. And now the dirty, you know, Middle Easterners are coming and they're invading Europe just like we did. And I think that that's what he thinks. I don't think he was confused at all.
1: Well, the question is, how many drinks did he have before he made the comment?
3: I you know, I'm just saying that he...
1: What was in when he drunk?
3: God knows
1: anyway,
3: what else he's on.
1: And then will he be at the Knicks game tonight? I've never been a Knicks fan, but tonight I'll root for him.
3: He attacked the Europeans. He's making a D-Day speech, and he said that a new enemy is approaching the shores of Europe from, you know, Tunisia and Libya and wherever they're coming from, the Middle Eastern hordes that are attacking Europe and ruining the white nationalist.
1: I have to say, there seems to be no bottom to this. You know, just when you thought you heard the worst thing you could imagine, they go even deeper. It's really mind-boggling. Thank you, Dorothy, for that. We appreciate it. Allison, now we're going to switch to election protection. And I do have a site available. We set it up in 2020, 24 rather. It's called usgrassroots.org. And if you're doing election protection, it's a dedicated site for election protection. There it is, the People's Hub for Grassroots Democracy Organizing. And we're looking actually people who are doing election protection to make good use of this site. So if you're interested, contact me. Not exactly a site for sale. It's like a vacant mansion that people can move into and really make good use of. And we will partner with you on that. So think about that. Steven has put up the link. Now,
6: correct.
1: Allison Green, you're working on election protection. We have Lily McGregor. Is she with us?
2: No, she's not here yet.
1: Okay, so we have a major, Trump has now called for a so-called investigation of the California election. We have had an astounding development in California, by the way, in the mayor's race. The front runner, California has a jungle primary, which means regardless of party, the two people come in first and second, then run in the general election. And now in the governor's race, we have a three-way fight with Javier Becerra, and then some right-wing guy that Trump likes, and then the third place is Tom Steyer. A lot of people assume that Steyer would get the second slot, but it looks like he may not. But in L.A., in the mayor's race, a progressive woman of color has jumped ahead of a right winger, and we may have Ellen Mayor Bass against her progressive cohort. Actually, that remains to be seen. Now, Alice Green, you are working on election protection. We have, there's a laundry list of issues, and Dorothy earlier raised the idea that Trump may try, well, he wants to ban mail-in voting altogether. What other issues are you working with in election protection? And everybody, please jump in. We want to have a master list of the key issues to protect the 26 election. I will point out, I can't resist, Steve Bannon, who's about as evil as they get, right out of Opus Dei, which is the extreme right-wing Catholic fascist organization, has earlier said that the key prize in American politics is control of the media. And as far as he's concerned, CBS is more important than the presidency in some way. And we're going to talk about that in the next hour with Dave Saltman. But in the meantime, we need and we're going to do this every week now. We need to compose a master list of issues that need to be dealt with to safeguard any kind of democracy in the 26th election, and a plan of action to make that happen. Allison Green, you are working in that ballpark. Tell us what's up in your work right now.
6: Okay, so I actually want to bring up that last week when I spoke with you guys, it was really heartening because you kind of said, what can we do now? Like, what is it possible to do anything at this moment? And that's where I want to come in and where I'm coming from. I actually was looking at Venezuela, and what Venezuela did was they actually got the parties together and they really kind of proved that their elections were being stolen. The problem is that they actually proved it within 48 hours of the election, but that was already too late. It was already gone. So we have a runway now, and we've been looking very closely at what can we do that we don't have to wait until election day to kind of get in front of this. And so I kind of am in election protection, but I want to be more aggressive than that. It's really all out war to save our election, and we have time to do it now. So what we actually found, and this is a perfect segue.
1: What is your group? You're saying we.
6: Sure. I'm sorry,
1: What's
6: it's up
1: your
6: to
1: group?
6: us. It's up
1: What's
6: to
1: that?
6: us is the campaign. It's up to
1: Okay.
6: us. Our company is called Grassroots Speak LLC. So we are of the same mind. So Grassroots Speak is the is the company. It's up to us is the campaign. We're working with people like Lilly and ETA and with Smart Elections. And what we're actually trying to do is each of us, thank you. We've got the website there. You can see the address and thank you, Stephen. We're actually building technology to that is helping us right now, right this minute, that we can use to get ahead of it. So in the last segment, you were talking about data, and I talked about the fact that their catch 22 is that they're stealing our data, they're charging us for the data, but they're also stealing our data to actually steal our votes. And what I've found through years of research is that for every person that they want to purge from the vote roll, they're going to create a new voter record, essentially. And so what we do is we call them ghost voters. So I, Allison Green, may show up to vote, but what is happening is there's Russian malware in the voter election system that for every 1 out of 10 votes, 1 out of 10 votes will be deleted. So you actually vote and you don't know if you're the 1 out of 10 that will be deleted. And then what they're doing is they've got ghost votes. So they replace Allison Green's vote with, let's say, a person in Florida named, no first name, but their last name is Thunderbird. So Mr. Thunderbird will get the vote. That ballot will be cast. And if it doesn't agree with who I'm voting for, which I'm pretty sure I'm not in the same league as, in the same lane as Thunderbird, what they'll do is they'll actually count the ballot for Thunderbird and not count mine. And it shows that I voted, but then they're actually counting another ballot. So all of this is data driven, and it's actually being used as kind of a seashell game in our election. And what it's doing, actually, we've got on the screen Mr. ATM. I've found 7 people, or it may even be more. It was, I mean, might have even been 17, I have to recall, whose first name is literally ATM. It's in the voter records. There are people named ATM, Mr. ATM. There was one that I found that had the last name Rabbi. So it was like ATM Rabbi. You know, unless somebody kind of got clever with their marketing and tried to like legally change their name, I don't really believe these are real voters, but they're in our official voter rolls and they're active and ready to vote. So all of that sounds super scary, but we have an opportunity because what we're doing is we've created a database. As of yesterday, we had 109 million voter records. And what we're actually doing is we're tracking them as they purge us off the rolls. So some people, I mentioned the 1 out of 10 who are showing up and actually voting, but you get people who show up and are told that they can't vote because they're not on the voter rolls. So we're finding that they're illegally purging people, and we're going to like have people re-register. So as much as they take them off the rolls, we're going to keep putting them on. And then as they put in these ghost voters, we're finding them and we call ourselves ghost catchers. We're going to catch every ghost voter we can. And if there is somebody named ATM on the voter roll who's going to steal or dilute your vote, we're going to get them off the rolls. So the database and artificial intelligence does allow us to find these things rapidly. We could run reports and easily find all of these people they're deleting or adding.
1: Mind-boggling, really mind-boggling.
6: Yeah.
1: Lynn Feinerman and then Steve Caruso. Lynn, go ahead.
7: Yeah, Allison, great to hear of your work. I hope that you are associating with This Will Hold. They are doing some really interesting investigative work. What they've discovered is fake county vote banks. And they were supplied to Elon Musk through his America PAC, which never registered even one voter, but harvested an incredible number of voters' information and then took them and slotted them in to replace votes for Kamala that were early and mail-in votes. And that was done after tabulation. You guys should really work together. And they have a whole packet that they want to send to attorneys general all over the United States so that the attorneys general can begin to institute the kinds of investigations that you're doing that are not quote unquote official.
6: Well, Lynn, I hope you will encourage T to speak with me because others have put us in touch, but she does not seem inclined to work with us. I do feel like what she's found is similar, but yeah, I don't know why. So maybe you'll put in a good word because I'm working with ETA, I'm working with Smart Elections. I think that this pie is so massive that we need as many people working together because this is about all of us. It's up to all of us.
7: Yeah, I agree. And I certainly will be in touch.
6: Great.
1: All right, good. Glad to connect you. Steve Caruso.
2: Yeah, it's all of the above answers. You know, everybody's doing their thing and they're focused, and that's good. And we're pulling all the guck out of the sewer. You know, many hands make for small work, or as the saying goes, or whatever it is. It's not AI, though, Allison. It's your brain that's doing the work. There was a
6: It is. I get a little bit of help from AI, but yeah, I mean,
2: AI gets too much credit. There's a guy that found like a million orbiting pieces of rock in the solar system on his laptop with a little mentoring, and you know, there was no big massive co this AI thing is just getting too much credit. Thanks.
6: No, I agree.
7: I agree.
6: And Steve, I mean, what we did yesterday, I think, was so good as well. I mean, he passed on to me some of the Ohio voter rolls. I was able to go and grab Ashland County, I believe I started with, and I literally sorted it. Now, because we've actually been doing this for a bit, we're seeing patterns. So, for example, I like to say, and by the way, I laugh so that I don't cry. So this is a very serious subject, but I have to kind of lighten things. And so I'm not making jest or fun, but it's as though our voter rolls are actually being sponsored by Sesame Street and the letter A or B or C, because I've found a pattern in the voter records where when I took Ashland County, for example, I was able to sort by first name, and immediately what I saw was somebody whose first name was A and another person whose first name was A. I then scrolled down to B. Lo and behold, there's somebody named B and another person named B, and then C and then D and then E. Now, the chances and likelihood that this one county in Ohio has somebody with the first name A and another person with A and B and C and D and E and F is very unlikely. It's much more that those are computer-generated records that are waiting in the wings to cast very real ballots, and they
2: And
6: are on our voter rolls.
2: this is the opposite of what the right wing has been doing, going in and denying legitimate voters their count, whereas these are actually fake voters. You got people registered to addresses that don't exist,
6: Don't
2: or
6: exist.
2: UPS, or all kinds of stuff they're putting in there, and then they use those votes to replace other people's votes that were illegitimately denied. Two negatives, but whatever.
6: Right. So there actually is, it's kind of the modern version of stuffing the ballot boxes. They're stuffing the ballot boxes with ghost voters. And then when the real people come to put their ballot in, they're deleting them. So they're suppressing the vote, not only through gerrymandering, not only through all of the things that we see in the public, but behind the scenes, they're suppressing. They're using the technology to suppress the votes. So what we're actually getting is not the will of the people in our election. We're getting the will of a conspiracy. And I use the word conspiracy not lightly. It's actually a word that Jack Smith, Special Prosecutor Jack Smith, prosecuted Donald Trump for a conspiracy to violate the voting rights of the people. So
2: See?
6: I can probably read to you as well, but what Jack Smith does is that's a part of how I found this. I've got from his testimony, I hope you don't mind, I'm reading from the transcript right now, or I guess I can probably share it too,
2: Yeah,
6: so
2: if you
6: that
2: have a
6: you can
2: document, you
6: see.
2: can throw it right in the chat. It'll populate.
1: Well,
2: The
1: let's
2: other thing, go
1: go
2: ahead,
1: ahead, Steve.
2: Harvey.
1: What we need now to move forward, and we have what, 6 months until the election, less? It's May. It's June now. So we have basically 5 months at the most to deal with this. The question is, what is the list of issues that we're going to have to deal with to protect this election? And at the top is money. Where does money fit in? I mean, we say millions of dollars. It can't all be going to TV advertising.
2: There you go.
6: No.
2: She was going to work with Andrea Miller. I don't know if you succeeded, and I'm bringing up somebody that's not here, but to get on the phone banks and let people know that their vote has been Well,
1: let's get to the bottom of it.
2: Or their registration.
1: When I see Steve Bannon saying that basically the Republicans have got to stop wasting their money on TV advertising and go door to door, which is what we've been talking about for 6 years, I'm terrified. Because if the Republicans take the billions that they used to put Trump in the White House and use them for door-to-door campaigning, that's a serious problem.
6: Sonny,
1: we also see here, let me finish this list real quick. We also see Trump attacking vote by mail. Now, historically, more Republicans have voted by mail than Democrats because it's an older demographic. But he must have a reason for trying to wipe out vote by mail.
6: Oh, yeah.
1: It must be that when people show up in person to vote, they are able to be intimidated, as we saw in Greg Palast's movie, Vigilantes, Inc. And by the way, Greg Palast will be with us for a full session next week. And so we'll have him back with us. So then intimidation becomes part of it. And the data, as you mentioned, there are many different ways that they can play with the data, to play with the voter rolls, in both directions, A, to eliminate people, and B, to produce ghost voters, right?
6: Mm-hmm.
1: And then there's the vote count.
6: Yes.
1: You know, we have been advocating really since 2004 for hand-marked, hand-counted, digitally scanned paper ballots. And ironically, we seem to have some right-wing people pushing for paper ballots, but with an opposite agenda. What am I missing now? Okay. Money, mail, intimidation, the vote count, the manipulation of data. What else is there? Well, of course, on the plus side, the promotion of a turnout, which is what Andrea Miller works on, which is very effective. What else is in this laundry list that we need to develop?
6: We need to find who is going to hold people accountable to do these audits. It's all well and good asking for the audits, but who's going to do them? And one of the things you mentioned, money, I was actually on the phone, we're trying to put together lawyers to actually bring in lawsuits before the election to actually force the fact that these voter rolls have fraudulent people. We want to go to the judge and say, judge, we don't think, not even we don't think, judge, somebody who doesn't have a first name, who has no middle name, and has the last name Thunderbird, Thunderbyrd, apparently the Florida Division of Elections is putting them on the official voter rolls and is willing to count their vote, while I can't actually be assured that I don't have a fancy last name like Thunderbird, but I'm not going to get counted necessarily. If they say that they counted my vote, how do I trust that? So we're looking at putting in legal actions so that we might even be able to, for example, sue the state of Florida, that there has to be court oversight to enforce these audits of the voter rolls before they're allowed to certify federal elections, because there are 28 congressional seats in Florida that if they're just fraudulently allowing people who are ghost voters to vote while deleting the real people, then that's 28 House seats that the rest of the country is going to have to suffer.
1: Well, you know, we need now a master plan. Clearly. Yes. And it has to be. The other thing I left off this list was gerrymandering, which, you know, is pretty well known.
6: Yes.
1: At this point, there's a lot of speculation for good reason that the Republican gerrymandering, at least in Texas and maybe elsewhere, which has been formulated on an assumption that Hispanics are going to vote Republican, could very well backfire. So gerrymandering is a massive mess as well. So I've got basically 3, 6, 8 points here, primary points to deal with, and we're going to spend the rest of the next 6 months unraveling those points. Myla Reason, go ahead. We're almost out of time on this, but we're going to do this every week from now on. So, you know, go ahead.
8: Thank you. I just have a quick question, Allison. I notice on your on your screen that you are on Substack, and I found that one of the great promoters of other Substack people is Wajahat Ali.
6: Oh, yes.
8: Have you been on with Woz yet?
6: Only in spirit, because Nathan Taylor was on with him last week and talked about my work.
8: Oh, okay.
6: So I've been mentioned, and I really would like to get in touch with him because he seemed to be fascinated by what we had found, and I'd love to be on it. If anybody can help me with that would be great.
1: Well, we're going to continue to network here. So I think we're going to build around these. I think we need to build a tablet of the principal issues to be dealt with going forward into the election. We can maybe make use of that usgrassroots.org website. And we can't be just wringing our hands here.
6: No, we have work that we can be doing. We can
1: We know
6: actually,
1: what's coming. Everybody knows what's coming. There's no mystery here. I mean, I watched Harry Enten, who loves to get on. He's up with one of the networks, maybe CNN, I don't know. I see him on YouTube. And he every night he's putting forward all, he's allegedly nonpartisan, and he's showing all these polls that show the Republicans in the toilet. But, none of it matters if there's not a fair election.
6: Right. And Trump has said, you don't need to vote for me. I don't need your votes. There's a reason that he doesn't need their votes. And so I will borrow Steve Bannon for a second, and I will talk about the door knocking. Imagine if we, Sonny, can be going and knocking on doors that are for registered voters, but when we go to the front door, we can't find it because it doesn't exist. We've got a film crew there and saying, okay, I'm on Community Boulevard. I see that it says that there's a voter at 11282, but where's the house? Let's get those videos going. And I can tell you, I walk Community Boulevard all the time. Not only are there no houses there's like over 100 voters who are registered on Community Boulevard. I've looked up on the property records for the county. They say no records exist because the house is not there. I go to Zillow and say, did I miss it? Zillow has no record of a house, but there is a voter registered to vote there. Let's take that and take a film crew. I will take you to houses. That's what I did with Nathan Taylor of Election Truth Alliance. The first door that I took him to, we knocked on the door. And there was a couple there from Palm Beach. And I said, we just noticed that you just moved in. Welcome. They had new construction. But what I didn't tell them is their house was not completed before the election. So when you actually have a house under construction, I wasn't sure how you could actually vote from that house. So I said, welcome to the neighborhood. Did you vote in the 2024 election? Absolutely. We voted in Palm Beach. And I said, oh, well, that's interesting because I can see here that your husband also voted in St. Lucie County. And the wife said, no, that's impossible. I was with him. We voted in Palm Beach. I went back, the state records show the husband voted in Palm Beach and in St. Lucie, but he had no idea somebody had taken his identity and voted for him in St. Lucie County.
1: Wow. Well, this sounds like a job for Elon Musk. So we're gonna need to, next week we'll have Greg Palast on. You can talk to him about this. And
6: Absolutely.
1: this is serious stuff. I mean,
6: It is.
1: basically, are you saying that under the First Amendment that ghosts do not have a right to vote?
6: I am going to go out there and say that ghosts, whether they're in invisible houses, whether they're haunting real houses.
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10: As America approaches its 250th anniversary, can the public let strong-arm tactics and corruption define the moment? 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

0: 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I'm Ian Masters, and today we'll examine a number of stories and issues in the news. We'll begin with Trump threatening to bomb Iran tonight, then reversing himself, suddenly claiming, quote, the highest level of Iranian leadership has approved something that the U.S., Israel, Saudi Arabia, UAE, Qatar, Turkey, Pakistan, Bahrain, Kuwait, Jordan, and Egypt have also approved. Joining us to analyze the real situation, both present and future, regardless of Trump's desperate promises and delusional spin, is Robert Pape, a professor of political science and the director of the Chicago Project on Security and Terrorism at the University of Chicago, specializing in political violence and international security affairs. He's the author of Dying to Win, The Strategic Logic of Suicide Terrorism, and Bombing to Win, Air Power and Coercion in War. He blogs at The Escalation Trap on Substack, where his latest articles are The New Phase, Iran is no longer fighting for survival, it is fighting for dominance, and Day 100, Why Iran's Strategy is Expanding and the Ceasefire is Breaking Down. Then, after a revolt in Congress over Trump's nomination of Pulte to be the Director of National Intelligence, with a refusal to renew Section 702 of FISA to spy on Americans, Trump ditched Pulte today and announced he's replacing him with the more acceptable Manhattan U.S. Attorney Jay Clayton. Joining us is Elizabeth Goitein, the co-director of the Liberty and National Security Program at the Brennan Center for Justice and a nationally recognized expert on presidential emergency powers, government surveillance, and government secrecy. Previously, she was counsel to Senator Feingold, the chairman of the Constitutional Subcommittee of the Senate Judiciary Committee, and she's the author of The New Era of Secret Law and has an article at the Brennan Center we will discuss. Section 702 of the Foreign Intelligence Surveillance Act explained, for too long, this law has allowed the government to evade privacy protections and spy on Americans. Reform is overdue. Then finally, we'll speak with Moira Donegan, writer-in-residence at the Clayman Institute for Gender Research at Stanford University. Her work has appeared in the London Review of Books, Book Forum, and the Paris Review, and she's the co-host of the podcast In Bed with the Right and a columnist at The Guardian, where her latest article we will discuss is Trump's Claims About California Vote Rigging Are a Grim Preview of November. And joining us now, Robert Pape. He's the author of Dying to Win, The Strategic Logic of Suicide Terrorism, and Bombing to Win, Air Power and Coercion in War. He blogs at The Escalation Trap on Substack, where his latest articles are The New Phase, Iran is no longer fighting for survival, it is fighting for dominance, and Day 100, Why Iran's Strategy is Expanding and the Ceasefire is Breaking Down. Welcome to Background Briefing, Robert Pape.
1: Thanks for having me, Ian.
0: Well, thanks for joining us. And again, we've been whipsawed by Donald Trump, who promised a bombing campaign tonight and even capturing Hog Island, which is where 90% of Iran's oil is exported from. But now he's just today changed his mind and